0: skies tonight, foggy in places with lows in the mid to upper 60s, windy in the IE. Currently, it's 86 in Pasadena, 94 in Riverside, and 84 at the K-Wave building on the campus of Calvary Chapel, Costa Mesa. I'm Brian Perez, and what do you say we open up the studio lines just as soon as I'm done yakking to give one of you a pair of e-tickets to go with a guest on either October 9th or October 11th, your choice, to see the For King and Country Most Beautiful Colors tour. Joel and Luke will be at Los Angeles on the 9th and in San Diego on the 11th. Which one do you want to go to? 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The number to call is 714-828-1079, 714-828-1079. 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

0: 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Satan will constantly look for ways to damage our relationship with God and derail our kingdom-building work, but the Lord can bless us with His wisdom, power, and protection. Today's message is titled, The Enemy's Distraction. Here's Roel Reese.
1: And this is now in chapter 6 as the enemy tries to distract Nehemiah. Number one, they try to distract him by making him compromise. You see, spiritual leaders expect to be not only targets of Satan, but of people. Satan uses people against leaders. The wall spoke of what? Protection. That means the enemy can come in. It protects the people behind the city. The next thing they would work on would be on the gates. And yet when they heard that the walls were almost finished, listen to what it says here. This is amazing. In chapter 6, beginning with verse 1. He says, now it came to pass when Sanballat, Tobiah, Geshem the Arab, and the rest of our enemies heard that I had rebuilt the wall and that there were no breaks left in it, though at that time I had not hung the doors in its gates. So there were no more gaps, there were no more places along the walls where they could sneak in and harass and attack. They wanted to take the city. They wanted to destroy the work of God. They wanted to destroy its leader, Nehemiah. They already harassed the people. Now they're saying in panic, what do we do now? Let's get Nehemiah. He's the leader. If we can destroy the leader, we will destroy the people. Because he's the one that's leading them. I pray that every day you pray for me. Every day. That Satan would not have his way in my life. I have seen so many pastors, so many leaders fall over the last 34 years. Young and old. Those that were in the ministry young and those that were in ministry a long time. Satan is always looking for some way to come to the leader, the one that God has called, or the one that is doing a good job, and he's always looking for a way to knock him down through his wife, or his children, or grandchildren, or whatever it may be. He's looking for always a tool on how can I get to this leader? How can I distract him? How can I set him up? And so they decided to write a letter.

0: let's write a letter to Nehemiah, inviting him to join them in one of the valleys in the plains of Ono. Hey, if you don't want us to come to you, why don't you come to us and we'll have lunch? Interesting. Setting them up. Because look what it says in verse 2. And then Sanballat and Geshem, the Arab, sent to me, saying, come and let us meet together among the villages and the plains of Ono. But they thought to do me harm. And I said, oh, no, I won't come to Ono. Imagine that. They're trying to bring him out and say, hey, come on, we want to talk to you. We just want to fellowship with you. You see, it was an insult to send an open letter to that person, and yet here they're insulting Nehemiah. They're not coming face to face, but they send this letter. And they're very nice about the letter. They're not saying they're going to kill him. Hey, why don't you come out, and we want to talk with you, Nehemiah. Come to the valley of Ono. Verse 3, notice his response. And so I sent messengers to them and saying, I am doing a great work so that I cannot come down. Why should the work cease while I leave it to go to you? You see? He says, hey, you guys are crazy. I'm not coming. I'm not coming to Ono. No, no, I'm not doing that. Oh, no, I am not coming. And you know what's amazing here with Nehemiah? Nehemiah here is literally refusing to stop what? The work of the Lord because he has a problem. How many people stop the work of the Lord because of a problem? They make excuses. That's what the enemy wants. The best place you could ever be in a time of trial, a time of desperation, is in the work of the Lord. Serving in your church, serving wherever you can get in and serve the Lord, that's where the place of joy is. And when you get involved and you say, okay, I'm going to get involved, I'm going to do something for the Lord, no one thing, it will be the beginning of warfare in your life against you and all of your family. Be ready for that. You see? Nehemiah was doing the work of the Lord and he said, I refuse to come down. Nehemiah here shows us what? That single-mindedness. What is the key here? The key is keep focus. Keep focus on what God called you to do. Don't deviate. Don't look to the right. Don't look to the left. Keep your eyes on the Lord. Keep focus on what you're doing for the Lord. Nehemiah did that. Nehemiah said, you know what? I'm not going to waste my time. The answer is no. Verse 4. But they sent me this message four times. Notice their persistency. Four times they wanted to get me down there. And I answered them and I said, no, I'm not coming in the same manner. Notice, I think we need to be careful with Satan, who has a box of different little gimmicks all the time. If he can't get you one way, well, let's try some other way. Remember when Jesus was tempted? Three times. And when he came to the end of his last temptation, it says, if you read on in Matthew chapter 4, about verse 11, and then in verse 12, it says, and then the devil, the angels came and ministered to the Lord, and it says, and the devil left him for a season. Why? Because he went out and planned, how can I come and do more damage on Jesus or you or me? The devil never slumbers nor sleeps. He always plans. While you sleep, he's planning. While you're awake, he's attacking, strategizing. How in the world can I get this person to come and join my team? And Nehemiah would not fall for it. They wanted him to compromise, and he would not compromise in any way. And we should never, ever compromise when it comes to the work of the Lord. Never, ever, ever should do that. The second thing that happens in verses 5 through 9 now, slander comes. How many people have slandered your character? Slander you. Slander me. And yet, why is it that in the church and outside of the church, people love to slander other people without knowing the full facts? If we're truly Christians and we're truly are in the same team, instead of slandering, we should be doing what? Praying for that person, forgiving that person, but not slandering that person. Here we see now that Sanballat, he realizes that he has failed in enticing Nehemiah to come out from Jerusalem. So he tries a whole new way to deviate him from continuing to do what he was doing by now, notice again, sending another letter. But it's a letter of slander now. Verse 5. And then Sanballat sent his servant to me as before the fifth time with an open letter in his hand. And it was written like this: it is reported among the nations that Geshem says that you, Nehemiah, and the Jews are planning to rebel. Can you believe that? They never even talked about rebellion. These guys are making up a lie. How many times people make lies about you and me? Things that are not even true. How sad when people can slander another person. How sad it is. Because listen, here we see not only the slander that comes upon Nehemiah, but look what he says. He says, it's reported by many of the nations, and Geshem says that you and the Jews are planning to rebel. Therefore, according to these rumors, you are rebuilding the wall that you may be their king. Now they're saying that he wants to what? Lord over the people. You're only doing it because you're actually seeking for a position as king over them. You're governor now, but your whole plan is to be king so you can rule over them. How sad and how tragic. Slander. Slandering the character of Nehemiah.
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0: Verse 7. And you have also appointed prophets to proclaim concerning you at Jerusalem, saying, there is a king in Judah. Now these matters will be reported to the king. Come therefore and let us consult together. And by the way, Nehemiah, I'm going to tell King Artaxerxes what you're doing, and he's going to get you good. Now what? More fear. You see? But Nehemiah knew in his heart he never did that. So here it is, verse 8. And then I sent to him, saying, no such things as you say are being done, but you invent them in your own mind. Interesting. You see? He doesn't even mess with them. Very short to the point. What you're doing is you're making up these things in your mind. End of conversation. See you later. He doesn't even mess with them. He doesn't even deviate from the work of God and becomes anxious and starts worrying and can't sleep at night. No way. He just leaves it in the hands of the Lord. His accusers, let him come and accuse me. If it's true, prove it. You don't have to defend yourself. Look what else happened. 9. For they all were trying to make us afraid, saying their hands will be weakened in the work and it will not be done. Now therefore, O God, strengthen my hands. Notice how beautiful. Who does he turn to? To God. Lord, strengthen my hands to continue to do the work. We can learn so much from Nehemiah. So much. Maybe you're facing tonight some of the situations that we're talking about tonight, and what you need to do is to pray, to strengthen your inner man, your heart. No fear. Perfect love casts out all fear. And yet here we see in his prayer that here it's an attempt, what? The whole thing is an attempt to feed God's people and to doom them to failure. And yet when we are tempted to be afraid, then we need to what? To recall on the words of Paul the Apostle in Romans chapter 8, 20, 29. What? If God is for me, who can be against me?

Think about that. If God is for me, who can be against me? I don't work for men, I work for God. He's my boss. You see, he's your boss too. And it's really in that we understand there are people out there that will slander you. They will try to make you compromise. And then the next to what? To recall on the words of Paul the apostle in Romans chapter 8, 20, 29. What? If God is for me, who can be against me?

And afterwards, I, Nehemiah, came to the house of Shemaiah, the son of Deliah, the son of Methavel, was a secret informer. And he says, so here now Shemaiah, notice, is sending a secret informer, one to Nehemiah now. Pretty sly, you know what he does here. He says, who was a secret informer, hey, guess what, Nehemiah? Let us meet together in the house of God now within the temple, and let us close the doors of the temple, for they are coming to kill you, and not they will come to kill you. Hey, you know what? You don't want to be alone with your enemy ever, because he's Nehemiah knows what's up. And now he has this guy that wants to go into the house of the Lord, and they close the doors and talk and kill him. Look what he says, verse 11, his reaction to the threat here. And I said, should such a man as I flee, is there such as I who would go into the temple to save his life? I will not go in. Interesting. What does he say? Full of you, I'm not afraid of men, and why should I go in there and tempt the Lord? Notice here that he's doing right here. The reaction to his threats, saints always trying to put fear in the hearts of his people, right? Nehemiah was not a Levite. He could not go. He, if I go into the house of the Lord, I'll be tossed by God. I'm not a Levite. The only people who could go into the house of the Lord were the priests. He was not a priest. You see, he knew the word of God. They were trying to entrap him to break God's law. How many times has someone come to you and say, hey, why don't we go down here, down the street, and just kind of talk? I know you don't drink. I know you're a Christian. But let's just go down there and sit just to make you stumble. Be careful. People like that, that are trying to pull you away, to take you somewhere, in some place where you're not blameless, and people can say, yeah, I saw him or I saw her, and they were dirty. You see? There are people just like that, like here in the Bible. Look what else he says. This is interesting. Verse 12. And then I perceived that God had not sent him at all. You see? He was praying. He had discernment. He knew, hey, this guy's not from the Lord. He calls himself a man of God. This guy is not a man of God. Be careful of those kind of people. And then I perceived that the God had not sent him at all. He pronounced this prophecy against me because Tobiah and Sanballat had hired him. He was a hireling that had been paid to put a threat over Nehemiah's life. Notice that. Beware of people that prophesy falsely. They come to you in disguise of a Christian. They wear sheep clothing, but inwardly they're raving wolves, the Bible says. Be careful with them. Verse 13, for then he was hired, that I should be afraid and act that way in sin. You see? Act this way in sin by going into the house of the Lord. What were they trying to do now? They're trying to make Nehemiah sin. And listen, there are people out there that want you to sin, so they can say, ha ha, you're a Christian, look what you did. You see? Especially during Christmas time, New Year's time, there'll be a lot of drinking going on, a lot of partying going on. Make sure you're a good witness at work, in school, in your home, in your neighborhood, wherever you go. Be a good steward of what God's given to you. Stand out as a light. Don't compromise. Make sure you make a stand for what's right. Look what else he says, verse 15 to 19 now. Intrigue. He says, my God, remember Tobiah and Sanballat according to these their works and their prophetess, notice, and the rest of the prophets who would have made me afraid. So here, what does he do? He goes and he prays to God and he says, God, remember these guys? False people that tried to make me sin and compromise. Verse 15. And so the wall was finished on the 25th day of Elul, which is September, in 52 days. The gates were not hung yet. They were actually up. And then it happened when all our enemies heard of it. Here it is. And all the nations around us saw these things, that they were very disheartened in their own, for they perceived that this work was done by our God. Hey, guess what?

0: But he didn't compromise and was not fearful, but he stood upon the word of God, recognized God did this and God is with Nehemiah. That's what will happen. At the end, that's what they'll say. Hey, this is the work of the Lord. He is part of the work of the Lord. And then he said this. Also in those days, the nobles of Judah sent many letters to Tobiah. And the letters of Tobiah, and for many in Judah were pledged to him because he was a son in Kenaiah, the son of Erach, and his son Jehohanan, daughters of Meshulam, and the son of Berechiah. This guy, Islam, he's the one, same guy in chapter 3, the priest, remember, and the same guy. Now he's on the other team now. Those that are slanderers, notice that. He helped to rebuild the wall. 3, verse 19, and also they reported his good deeds before me and reported my words to him. Tobiah sent letters to frighten me. And then notice chapter 7 now. It's real short. The wall's done, but at the same time, here after rebuilding the wall, it begins now with the assignment. The assignment guards for Jerusalem. So chapter 7, verses 1 to 3, and he's in leadership here. He's been leading. He chooses good leaders. I think it's important in choose good leaders. Look what he says. Verse 1. Then it was when it was built that I had hung the doors, the keepers and the singers and the Levites appointed, that I was in charge of Jerusalem to my brother, and Hananiah, the leader of the side, that he was a faithful man and feared God more than me. That's the kind of men I want in my life, like Hananiah. You know what else I see here? In the men that he's appointing, spiritual. Look what it said. The gatekeepers, the singers, the Levites, he appointed spiritual men. You see? They were spiritual, carnal men. And of Hananiah, that he was a faithful man, one that feared God more than men. Listen, in the book, chapter 6, supposed to be men, real quickly here. This, going through some trials, they have leadership. Therefore, brethren, not from among you, here it is, number of good reputation, two, full of the Holy Spirit, three, wisdom, who may point this business, ourselves continue to prayer and ministry of the. And the next verse it says, well, people were pleased. The people, when there's godly, the people are pleased. When there's hunger, the people are pleased. God. It's God. Please teach us.
1: 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Number 164, Works 5. 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Here, take it free. Also, find the song.

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1: and

ends this pursuing of Naomi and Naomi's God by Ruth. And we inferred that there must be something in Naomi, how she handled the sorrow, the reality of her relationship with God, the selflessness of her act. Then we moved on to the pledge, the path, the parting, the pledge. That's verses 14 through 17. That's where we meet this unbelievable confession of faith by Ruth. Entreat me not to leave you or to turn back from following after you. For wherever you go, I will go. Wherever you lodge, I will lodge. Your people shall be my people. Your God, my God. Where you die, I will die. There I will be buried. The Lord do so to me and more also, if anything but death parts you from me. That's covenant language. Ruth was introduced to this covenant God through Naomi's faith, even in the midst of her sorrow and suffering. And for a new believer, for a fresh follower of Yahweh, this is deep stuff. She uses covenant language, chesed language, to talk about her love for Naomi and her loyalty to Naomi in all spheres. She wants to be with her. She wants to believe like her. She wants to be buried with her. That's striking. And the thing we took from it also, for those who are on the road back, for those who need to come back to God or reconcile with their family or come back to church, we challenged ourselves by saying, in God's kindness and in God's goodness, He might put someone in your life. It might be the unbending prayers and love of a mother. It might be the faithfulness of a wife despite your faithlessness. It might be the constancy of a friend. It might be the hard love of a pastor, but God puts someone in your life to take that journey with you back. They're not going to let you go. It's wonderful. Now, before I leave that thought of the pledge, I was helped by a sermon I listened to. I want to give credit where credit's due, by Dale Ralph Davis, a wonderful Presbyterian pastor and Old Testament scholar. In a message on Ruth, he makes me think, and he wants you to think about the faith and fidelity of Ruth. I mean, this is a confession of covenant loyalty and love, not only to Naomi, but to Naomi's God. It's just out of the blue. It's irrational. It's inexplicable. This faith, this belief in God. I mean, this is a confession of faith, not unlike Joshua, choose this day whom you will serve. It's not unlike Paul, I know whom I have believed and I'm persuaded that he's able to keep that which I've committed against that day. How do we explain this? I've only got one explanation, and Dale Ralph Davis would argue this, God alone must produce this. These are the first words of Ruth in the text. This is the first time we hear her speaking, and it's a confession of faith, and it's against all rationality. There's no economic advantage because she's in the same boat with a widow as a widow. There's no social advantage because she's leaving her home and her country of Moab, and she's going to be treated as an outsider in Judah. There's no racial advantage because, as I've said, she's actually often described in the book of Ruth as the Moabite. She was a natural-born enemy of Israel. There's no psychological advantage either. I mean, she had hitched her wagon to a woman who says, don't call me Naomi pleasant, call me Mara bitter. She's going into the future with someone on a downer, broken. And there's no religious advantage. At least you could make that argument. I want to believe in your God. Your God will be my God. And I wrote, hold on a minute, what have you seen of this God? Well, he certainly scourges his people. This God-fearing woman lost her husband. This God-fearing woman lost her two sons. What does that say about Yahweh? That makes it all the more striking, doesn't it? No economic, social, racial, psychological, religious advantage. It's hard to believe that Ruth believed. How do you explain it? How do you explain the outsider becoming the insider and getting grafted into the bloodline of David and Jesus? It's against all rationality. In fact, one of her descendants, David,
will remind us

0: of this fact, that when you and I express faith, it's a product of the grace of God. It's inexplicable. It's irrational. It's something that God does. Because David says in 2 Samuel 7, verse 18, who am I and what is my house that you've brought us so far? Let me ask you this as we move to another thought. Do you ever say to yourself, I cannot believe that I've come to belief? Do you ever ask yourself, in the words of John Wesley in that great hymn, why should I gain an interest in the Savior's blood? That's grace, my friend. You didn't think your way to salvation. You didn't act your way to salvation. God saved you. God in sovereign grace and mercy produced that in you. Faith in Ruth was a gift. Faith in you and me is a gift. It's produced by the grace of God. You want a verse? What about Philippians 1:29? It has not only been granted to you to believe, but also to suffer for his name's sake. How interesting. On the one side, we're being reminded that sometimes suffering is a gift, something God uses marvelously and mysteriously in our life. And we've got to work past our feelings to get there and look beyond our circumstances to believe that. But back up a little. It has been granted to you to believe. It has been given as a gift to you to believe. It's an act of God's grace for you to believe. Ephesians 2, 8-9, for by grace, undeserved favor, have you been saved through faith, not of works, lest any man should boast. Faith is the product of grace. For by grace, you and I, through faith, come to faith in Jesus Christ. It's grace that produces that faith in Jesus. You and I might exercise it. It is definitely a decision you and I make, but God produces it. The regenerating work of the Holy Spirit brings it about. Listen, do you ever ask yourself the question, I cannot believe that I have come to believe in Jesus Christ? My friend, it's something that should bring you to a point of humility and reveling in the love of God. You know this. This is against all rationality. You know, I certainly know from my experience on the 28th of January, 1978, at a youth event at Antrim Road Baptist Church in North Belfast, that you know what? I got up that morning in love with myself, in love with the things of the world. Salvation was the furthest thought from my mind. And before the day was done, I was saved. That's God. And God has saved you against all rationality. It's undeserved. It is he that has produced that in you. I've told you the story of a friend of mine, David Hamilton, who was caught up in the troubles in Northern Ireland. We've gone over his story several times. He got caught up in the troubles. He was involved in loyalist violence in Belfast, went down for a bank robbery and other things. And he sat in his jail cell in a maximum security prison in Northern Ireland. And he saw, as he drank his cup of tea, he saw a Christian tract. And as he lifted it up and started to read it, the thought came to him, you know what? You should become a Christian. And the thought he had to himself is, who put dope in my tea? Where did this thought come from? This is crazy. He rolled that up and threw it out the window or the door of his prison cell. But before long, he grabs a Gideon Bible. He reads verses in the Word of God. And within a 24-hour period, he has repented of his lawlessness before man. And he has repented of his rebellion before God. And he has become a follower of Jesus Christ. Who put dope in my tea? This is against all rationality. So it is. Ruth's faith and fidelity is astounding and confounding, and it's the product of the grace of God. By the way, just as a footnote, maybe there's someone on your prayer list you're about to give up on. Don't. You can't see them getting saved, but you see people get saved against all rationality, all forecasts. It's a matter of God's grace. Storm the gates of heaven, plead for the mercy of God to fall. Let's move on to the fourth point, the pain. We'll move through these last 2 points reasonably fast, but there's some good stuff here. The pain, the agony, the suffering. With Ruth at her side and on her team, Naomi and Ruth make the 60 to 75 mile trek back to Bethlehem. We read that in verses 19 to 21. Now the two of them went until they came to Bethlehem, and it happened when they had come to Bethlehem that all the city was excited because of them. And the women said, "Is this Naomi?" You can feel the tension. You can appreciate the drama. He was the talk of the town. This word excited means commotion. It's used in 1 Samuel 4 verse 5 of the commotion in the nation of Israel as they shouted for joy as the ark was brought home. There's a lot of talk going on in this town about the prodigal daughter who went to Moab, who went out full and has come back empty. The gossip columns in the local newspaper had plenty to write about. And the question is this Naomi? I think that speaks either of the fact that 10 long years had passed and they never expected to see her back, or that those 10 long years were written all over her face. She looked exhausted, old, and haggard. She was like a storm-battered ship limping back to harbor. And by the way, remember we talked about no social or racial benefit to Ruth? You will notice, at least in our text early on, there seems to be a cultural conspiracy to ignore her. Is this Naomi? Now, you don't read in the text. Now, who's that with her? Ruth temporarily becomes a footnote in the story. Now, there's several things that jump out here as we look at the pain. Number one, I want you to see the bitterness. The bitterness. In her response, Naomi tells the townsfolk to rename her Mara. Did you notice that, verse 20? But she said to them, "Do not call me Naomi, call me Mara, for the Almighty has dealt very bitterly with me. I went out full, the Lord has brought me home empty. Why do you call me Naomi, since the Lord has testified against me and the Almighty has afflicted me?" Call me Mara, because the Almighty has marred me. I've lost my husband. I've lost my sons. I have no one to redeem me. All is lost. Call me Mara. Don't call me Naomi. Now, the Hebrew lets us know that Naomi means pleasant. Mara means bitter. You know, don't call me pleasant. Call me bitter. Miss Sweetie Pie becomes Miss Sarpus. She has sensed that God's blessing has been withdrawn. Did you notice her language? Verse 13, "The hand of the Lord has gone out against me." Verse 20 and 21, "God has testified against me. I've been found guilty of something, it seems, and I'm being punished. God has afflicted me." So when she says, "Call me bitter," it's "call me bitter because my life has been marked by bitter experiences." This is the language, right, of Exodus 15, 23 to 24. You know, the people of God cross the Red Sea out of Egypt and they come to a place where they're dying for a drink in the wilderness, but the water is bitter and they start complaining to God. And God tells Moses to take a tree nearby to throw it in the water, and God makes it sweet. And it seems this is the language, bitter, Mara. Oh, look, make a little footnote to yourself. If Naomi was thinking about that story, she didn't go far enough because, as we've said, God turned the bitterness into sweetness, as he will in Naomi's case. But I want you to notice there's raw emotion here. Is this Naomi? Don't call me Naomi. Call me bitter. For God has marred my life. No pretense here. No Sunday morning smile here. No empty platitudes, no papering over the cracks in her faith. She's turned herself inside out and we feel her hurt. There's disappointment with God. She's not experienced his shalom. And when you look at those references, he feels more of a foe than a friend. And I just want to make a simple point. We make it often, but to those that are hurting, to those who have got cracks in their faith, to those who are being marred in the providence of God, with ill health and loss and financial reversal and prodigal children. The Bible doesn't whitewash the pain. The Bible doesn't airbrush Naomi. The biblical text doesn't conspire to silence her emotion. All characterization in the text invites us to identify with the characters, and we can. We can identify with Naomi. We've gone out full and come back empty. And the Almighty has marred us. We can identify with her hurt, her confusion, her raw emotions. But I want you to notice something I'm going to come back to. She's still dealing with God. That's the beauty of it. She may be struggling in her faith, but she hasn't denied her faith. In fact, hold this thought. It is her faith that's producing the confusion and the emotion. You know what? The Bible invites us to spit it out, not swallow it. Don't call me Naomi, call me Mara. For the Lord's hand has gone out against me.
1: Faith doesn't mean pretending everything is fine when it isn't. Naomi was hurting, confused, and even bitter, but she still talked to God. 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
0: I'd love to, Wayne. 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
2: 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I'm Phil Ross. Good afternoon. Hope you're doing good here on this Thursday afternoon. And I encourage you to keep it right here. More great Bible teaching is coming your way on Focal Point with Pastor Mike Fabares. That's coming up next, right after we get an update of the news and the weather with Brian Perez. So keep it right here.
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9: Couple minutes before 6 o'clock at K-Wave, here's what's happening. Saudi Arabia's Interior Ministry says a preliminary investigation into the emergency landing of a Fly Dubai flight found that the pilot was assaulted by his co-pilot, resulting in various injuries to both. Flight FZ-1073 was on its way from the United Arab Emirates to Israel when a violent incident occurred that forced it to make an emergency landing in Saudi Arabia. It was the first comment by the Saudi government on the incident. A man suspected of possessing a destructive device linked to a pyrotechnic explosion in South L.A. that killed a 17-year-old in December has been taken into custody. Giovanni Diaz was taken into custody and had bail set at $500,000. He's also suspected of child endangerment and narcotics offenses. More than 500 million Christians worldwide face restrictions that make accessing the Bible difficult. The second annual Bible Access List examined 106 countries and highlights the impact of persecution, poverty, infrastructure, and digital restrictions on people's ability to access Scripture. And L.A. County residents are being asked to weigh in on priorities for programs and services as officials begin planning the 2027-28 budget. Residents can identify services they consider most important, recommend programs for increased or reduced funding, highlight underserved communities and geographic areas, propose new services, and suggest ways to improve service delivery. 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K-Wave weather, clear skies tonight, foggy in places with lows in the mid to upper 60s, windy in the Inland Empire. Tomorrow, got some fog in the morning, otherwise a mostly sunny day with highs in the mid-90s to low 100s, up to 104 in the IE. I'm Brian Perez, and time now for Focal Point with Mike Fabares on K-Wave 1110 and 107.9.
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11: Think about my job for a minute. 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I study and speak, right? 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We're sure that we have a clear conscience and desire to live honorably in every way. 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
1: There are some listening to this, likely to be a part of a group, a growing group in our culture, of people that have given up on having any spiritual leaders in their lives at all. They've just said, I'm not into that. You know, Christ is my pastor, and you know, I listen to preachers and all of that, but you know, I don't have spiritual leaders in my life. And I understand why people do that, and it may be because they've had a really bad experience with a batch of bad church leaders, and I get that. Or it may be that you're really sharp and smart and bright and spiritually mature, and you're looking at the options out there and saying, well, I don't find anybody I can really, you know, kind of put myself under, and I can understand that too. I mean, the options out there, it's not all that impressive in some places. But the bottom line is, if you don't have any spiritual leaders in your life, I can say unequivocally that you're outside the will of God, and that it's not a good place to be, and that God would have you change that arrangement in your life, because the way God has set things up is for you to have pastors and spiritual leaders in your life. That is God's will for you. Hebrews chapter 13, beginning in verse number 7. That's where the topic of leaders comes up, and it says in the text, to remember your leaders who spoke the word of God to you. Consider the outcome of their way of life and imitate their faith. Be like those guys. Then he gets into some issues that we'll deal with later about the summary of the book. Really, it's the encapsulation of the whole book. And then he returns to the topic in verse 17. Drop down to verse 17, Hebrews 13, verse 17. It says, obey your leaders and submit to their authority. They keep watch over you as men who must give an account. Obey them so that their work will be a joy and not a burden, for that would be of no advantage to you. And then he gets real personal. He says, pray for us. And he is certainly a leader in this church. He says, we are sure that we have a clear conscience and we desire to live honorably in every way. I particularly urge you to pray so that I may be restored to you soon, perhaps in prison, bereft of his congregation for some reason. But he's got some personal requests. He says, you guys need to pray for us. Now, this is a series of uncomfortable truths for preachers to preach forthrightly, but I think we should do it out of a deference to preaching the whole counsel of God. So let's look at this and try and take this apart a piece at a time and see what God would have us do in response to it. Verse number 7, it says, remember your leaders. Keep them in mind. Keep them in your mind. Remember them, not just for the sake of honoring them, but the preachers who speak the word of God to you, consider the outcome of their way of life and imitate their faith. And if you're afraid that we're going to start selling in the bookstore, what would Mike Fabares do, bracelets or something like that? We're not going to go that far. But you do recognize that it is a biblical concept, that you should think about what would my pastors do in this situation, because you know them living in the 21st century, facing the challenges of the current culture and trying to do their best to not only preach God's word, but to live God's word, and you should learn from that. It's not thoughtless, it's not blind, it's not just this, I'm just blindly following these people. It should be thoughtful, because the assumption in Hebrews is that these leaders that are preaching the word of God are good leaders, and they're accurately preaching the word of God. There are exceptions, and we'll deal with those throughout the message, but the point is, assuming that you have good leaders who are teaching you the word of God, number one on your outline, jot this one down. You and I, if in a congregation, we have pastors that are leading us and teaching the word of God, okay, they're good ones we're assuming here, then you should, number one, you should thoughtfully follow your leader's example. Thoughtfully follow your leader's example. Because, yeah, I know about those big heroes of the faith that are thrown into the lion's den, and that's amazing faith. But what about the 21st century when someone who claims to try and live according to the scripture hits real-life crises that we face in our day? What's their marriage like? How do they keep priorities intact in the midst of the challenges and distractions of the 21st century? You should have people in mind that you know, who teach you the word of God, that you say, what would they do? How do they handle it? That's not man worship. That's not unbiblical honor. That's biblical, and it's all over the scripture. And doesn't Paul say it? Follow me as I follow Christ. So this is not some kind of open-ended, mindless droning of, I just got to obey the pastor, whatever the pastor says. But you do need to choose your pastors wisely, that when he speaks about the word of God, it checks out. I can see that he's speaking the truth, not rejecting the truth. Number two on your outline, let's just codify that in this simple phrase. You need to graciously, okay, obey your leader's directives, biblical counsel. Okay? Not reluctantly, not belligerently. You need to graciously comply with that. Graciously obey it. Now, pastors, if they're good-hearted and teaching the truth, they're very careful about what they say that you should do. Again, is this mindless? Is this a drone? No. If your leaders can't be trusted, if your leaders are giving you things that aren't true, go somewhere else. See? Find a church where the leaders are doing the right thing, and then you need to obey them and submit to their authority. And again, if you say, well, now we're just so far away, this is just so Jim Jones, I can't take it. Remember the implication of the passage. It says that if you obey them, middle of verse 17, their work will be a joy, and that's another sermon, but yeah, it's much better to lead people that are leadable, right? I mean, they're compliant, and they want to do the right thing, and they take your advice and counsel, okay? But if it's a burden, in other words, you don't obey them, and they're always pounding their head against the wall and trying to lead people who don't want to go the direction they're leading, the Bible says that would be of no advantage to you. Now, let's first of all invert that. If you do make it a joy and you're compliant to the directives of your pastoral team, here's the deal. It will be an advantage to you. Do you see we're back to the James 1:25 principle? If you do what the pastors tell you to do, from the directives on the overhead on a weekend Bible teaching, or to the directives you get for your marriage and biblical counseling, you will be blessed. It will, here's how it's put, be an advantage to you. If you don't do it, it won't be an advantage to you. It is all about the blessing of God that is mediated through the directives of biblical leaders. That is what the Bible is teaching. Invert it for just a second, back to where it is in the text. If you don't do it, it's not an advantage. And I think there's a bit of an implied threat here, is there not? Jot this in the margin, if you would. 1 Thessalonians chapter 4, verse 8. After all the directives about how they were to conduct their lives, the punchline in that text is this: he who rejects this instruction does not reject man, but rejects God. And again, if you're thinking, well, that's just too one-sided. It's not one-sided. Look at what we just blew right over in verse 17. They keep watch over you as men. Here comes, it should scare you, future pastors and current pastors, men who must give an account. And the Bible says, here's a good passage for you, James chapter 3, verse 1, let not many of you become teachers, right? Because we who teach, it says, will incur a stricter judgment. Here's the deal. My judgment is going to be much stricter than your judgment. And I know I'm the guy throwing up imperatives for you every week and saying, do this, do this, do this, do this. And because that's my role, and because your teenager's youth pastor has that role, we are, as teachers of the Bible, going to incur a stricter judgment. Or in this case, we're going to have to give an account. You remember the Bema Seat judgment lecture we did? That will not be a day of just high-fiving everybody. That'll be a day when I have to answer for my leadership. I have to give an account for the things that I told people to do. I have to give an account for things that I didn't let people do or neglected to tell them. The text says, I'm supposed to be watching out after the congregation entrusted to my care, and every pastor has to recognize you're going to incur in stricter judgment. That's going to be a strict time, a rough time. So, graciously obey your leader's directives. Don't do it blindly. Be a good Berean, but recognize that we will give an account to God for our directives. Biblical counselors, opening up a Bible, telling you what to do with your relationships, your marriage, your whatever, they will incur a stricter judgment. Pick your leaders carefully, because this is the requirement for you and your church leaders. Verse 18, pray for us. That's what the leader who writes this book to the congregation that he's obviously intimately acquainted with and preaching to here, he says, pray for us. Pray for us, and we're sure that we have a clear conscience and desire to live honorably in every way. I mean, we're trying to live up to the high calling of the leaders, you know, in scripture, of a pastor. He says, and I particularly urge you to pray so that I may be restored to you soon. Apparently, there was some historical circumstance, perhaps imprisonment, perhaps some kind of death threat. I don't know what it was, but the pastor here had some particular issues, and he's saying, pray for me, because I'm facing some hard times, so you guys pray for me. Well, in the passage so far, we have, well, you should defer to the example of your leaders, you should defer to the directives of your leaders, and thirdly, You should be deferring to the importance of your leader's life to the extent that you're saying, I'm focusing on you before God in prayer. I'm praying for you. And not just, you know, kind of like, yeah, bless the pastor. I am being specific. If he has needs and problems and pressures, I'm going to pray specifically for him and every other person in my life, which is probably a small list, but a list of four or five people that teach you the word of God and lead your spiritual life, okay? Those people you need to be praying for. Number three on your outline, you need to be ardently praying. And here's the deal. What I'm saying to you is that I need prayer. Let's invert it this way. I need prayer more than the next guy. Some of you go, you probably do. No, I do. I need prayer more than most people in this room because the scripture says the job that I'm doing is vulnerable to a kind of attack and opposition and pressure and labor that most people's lives aren't subjected to. So you need to pray for us. That's exactly what he calls them to do, right? Pray ardently for your leaders. Let me give you six things to pray for real quick, okay? If this is true, okay, and I'm telling you it is, I'm not lying to you. This is hard, difficult, opposed. I can give my life for the church. I can love families and love people, and all it takes is one sermon or one illustration for them to turn their back and say, we don't like you anymore. I mean, that's normal. Talk about the kind of pain, personal pain involved in this work. It's unlike anything else I know. Six things to pray for. If this is all true, you need to pray for my protection. Not just mine, but everybody who is a leader who brings you the word of God in your life. Pray for their protection. Pray that God would protect them. Satan wants to take us out. You believe that? There are demons assigned to us to take our lives down. That's the truth of it. We have opponents. We have enemies. We have people that would not want nothing more than to gloat over our failure. Okay? Pray for our protection. Secondly, and the scripture says that, by the way, here's a passage you might want to write down next to that one. 1 Corinthians chapter 16, verse 9. Door, wide open door of effective ministry. There are many who oppose me. And I think that's the principle. The wider the door, the more effective the ministry, the more opposition you face. Secondly, pray for our attitude. We need a good attitude in this. It is hard. Jot this one down. 2 Corinthians chapter 1. 2 Corinthians 1, verse number 8. It says that Paul, in the course of his ministry, despaired of even life. How transparent should I get right now? You need to know, I don't know any pastor who gives himself for the work of the church that doesn't at one time or another think it's not worth living anymore. You guys, you need a Xanax, you guys need therapy or something. From the beginning, look at the beginning at scripture, the leaders that God raises up to speak for him, the people that he calls to leadership, from Elijah straight on down the row, people are constantly despairing of life. Paul says he's suicidal. He doesn't even know he can go on. I wanted to die. I know very few professions where the people feel like that as often as they do in the past. Pray for our attitude. Pray that we don't get discouraged. Pray that we don't get depressed. Pray that we don't get frustrated, okay? I mean, we're fighting that all the time in this work. 2 Timothy chapter 4, Paul at the end of his life, it's the last book he ever wrote in his ministry. He looks back and he says, I praise God that the Lord stood by my side and gave me strength. Third one thing, pray for our strength. Pray that we would be strong in our minds, in our marriages, in our lives. We need strength from God. We wake up in the mornings and we say, can we do this another day? And it's not just about discouragement. Some days we go, I'd like to do it, but we need the strength to do it. Because this the need and the demand of ministry goes on all the time. Do you understand? Leaders in this church are constantly needing the strength of God to manage. We need strength to carry on. Fourthly, 2 Timothy chapter 2, verses 24 and 25. I think of this verse literally every single week. 2 Timothy chapter 2, verses 24 and 25 says, the Lord's servant must not be quarrelsome. Instead, he must be kind to everyone, able to teach, not resentful. Those who oppose him, he must gently instruct in the hope that God would grant them repentance and lead them to the knowledge of the truth. I put it this way, tact. We need tact and diplomacy. I mean, think about my job for a minute. I speak for a living. I study and speak, right? And how often I have this situation where I'm just thinking of 18 different ways to say something that would just wrestle you to the mat right now, right? I mean, and I need the muzzle of the Lord on my mouth to be my diplomacy, restraint, care, not resentful, be gentle, be kind, don't be quarrelsome. Boy, I can argue. I got to make sure that I'm careful. I need tact. Every single pastor that you know who stands up to lead God's people needs a great deal of restraint or tact in their speech. Our text in verse 18, it says, pray for us. We're sure that we have a clear conscience and desire to live honorably in every way. We're not much good to you if we're not obedient. So can you jot that down? We need to be obedient to the Lord. We're no good if we're a bunch of hypocritical liars. We need integrity. We need obedience. We need holiness in our life. Pray for our lives. Pray for our minds. Pray for our marriages. Pray for our habits and our attitudes. We've got to be obedient to the Lord.

spit, to have a day or two off, to turn it into a Monday and a Tuesday and a Wednesday, and get away to a quiet place and get refreshment. Everybody needs that. The pressure on your youth pastors, the pressure on your counseling pastor, the pressure on your senior pastor, we need refreshment. Protection, attitude, strength, tact, obedience, refreshment. When you think of your pastor, I want you to pray these six things for us. We need it. In short, your prayers for our good, I trust, are motivated by the principle in 1 Thessalonians chapter 5, which says you should love us. Again, I'm the neighbor coming over. Hey, just remember to love me. It feels weird, but it's the truth. The Bible says you got to love your pastors. It says, it puts it this way, verse 12, we ask you, brothers, to respect those who work hard among you, who are over you in the Lord, and who admonish you. That may be hard to do. It says, hold them in the highest regard because of their work. Hold them in the highest regard, I missed the word, in love because of their work. Here's a risky one. Let me just tack this one on the end. Galatians 6:6. And I know, again, this is the height of being accused of self-serving. I'm not looking to get on your Christmas list, okay? But here's the deal. Maybe you've gone in for biblical counseling with our biblical counselor here on staff, okay? When God helps you through that, Even if it's a dead end, but you got biblical instruction. Here's what Galatians 6:6 says. It says, anyone who receives instruction in the word must share all good things with his instructor. Can you do something tangible, nice? Share the blessing of your life with our counseling pastor. If your teens now have been turned on to following Jesus Christ and you see those guys laboring there weeknights, early mornings, long weekends where they're not off playing with their families on Saturdays, they're studying the word of God and preparing for services on the weekend. When you are blessed of God, I want one of the first people you think of is who in my life, my kid's life, my children's director, whoever it might be, how can I bless them with the blessing of my life? Get specific and share those things. When someone in your Bible study, You watch them preach the word of God on a women's Bible study this week, and they share with you the labor of their study, and it makes a difference in your life. Do something. And don't wait for Christmas for this kind of stuff. Share with them something tangible. Express the goodness that God has blessed you with to them. Extend it to them. You'll be blessed too. And more than that, let's just say this. God will be honored because the Church of Jesus Christ is doing what he told us to do. That would be a good thing. I want God to look down from heaven and say, it's happening properly as it should. But understand this too, it's not just about us. The great thing about what God is doing through this church is these messages are streamed on the internet. It goes out to over 300 radio stations. And for the sake of the hundreds, if not thousands of pastors that are represented by people that will hear this message, most of them laboring in out-of-the-way places, they're overworked and underpaid and underappreciated. May the word of the Lord be a blessing to thousands of pastors out there. Wouldn't that be good news? That because we sat here and preached the word of God, that maybe people across the country would be blessed? So with that in mind, let's commit our application and all those who hear this message to the Lord. Pray with me, please. God, I know it's important for us to understand what your word has to say, to recognize that pastors should be examples to us in the real world of how to live the Christian life. I understand also that the word of God is clear, that people who have chosen a church and chosen their church leaders should obey them and submit to their authority. And God, also, I recognize that as we see so often at the end of these New Testament epistles, it is so important that congregants pray for their pastors. And I pray that this congregation would not only pray for me and others in the church that preach the word of God to them, but as I said just a second ago, I pray that the kinds of pastors that are laboring and difficult, some are despairing even of life, because people hear this sermon, that they would be encouraged, that gifts would come to them, that encouragement would come to them, that the lie of the enemy that is trying to take pastors down and discourage them would not infiltrate the ears of those who hear this sermon. Lies like we need to keep our pastor humble, we need to keep our pastor poor, relying on God, all the nonsense that goes out there that does nothing but play right into the hands of demons so that pastors will be discouraged, frustrated, underappreciated, underloved, underpaid. God, I pray that wouldn't happen. Please, because of this text that is often avoided by pastors because they're afraid it'll be seen as self-serving, I pray that the proclamation of this text would make a difference in many people's lives. And God, ultimately, I know as we started this morning, it'll be a blessing if we just do what your word says.
It may feel like we're taking a risk in loving someone. We're not even sure we know that well or obeying.

0: someone that we're not intimately acquainted with. But I pray, God, as Bereans, as we give our allegiance and our commitment to a congregation, that we would recognize the great joy that comes from following the template of your word. We want to be faithful to do that, not just here, but everyone who hears this sermon. I pray that would be a reality for us. So God, we thank you for this clear reminder, awkward though it was. I pray it would be a kind of reminder that would linger in our minds and make a difference for many people. In Jesus' name I pray, amen.
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2: 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We'll see you then.
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3: 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Say, Alexa, play K-Wave 107.9 and we'll be there. Michael David here. Hope you're having a lovely Thursday evening. Absolutely beautiful out there. Hope you are enjoying it. And enjoying all the Bible teaching we have here on K-Wave. Hope you're having a very peaceful and loving evening, and you're just feeling blessed tonight. Now, if that's the case, wonderful. Now, I understand sometimes, though, we as believers, we have to go through spiritual warfare, and it can get pretty intense sometimes. It can be an intense struggle to remain faithful to God, especially when we're facing, you know, fear or discouragement or temptation or doubt or opposition. It can definitely be a battle inside our heart and a battle inside our minds and a battle inside our soul as we, as believers, are doing everything we can to follow Jesus Christ, and despite all the challenges that threaten us because of our faith. And the Bible describes that struggle in Ephesians chapter 6, verse 12. It says, "For we wrestle not against flesh and blood, but against principalities, against powers, against the rulers of the darkness of this world, against spiritual wickedness in high places. And that's Ephesians chapter 6, verse 12. Well, stay with us. We're going to get some training on how we can be more effective in our spiritual warfare as we join Dr. David Jeremiah on Turning Point next.
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7: Welcome to Turning Point. If you're like many believers, life is feeling more urgent and unsettled these days. And Dr. David Jeremiah believes it's due to increased spiritual warfare. That's the topic of his new book and teaching series, The Battle for Your Soul, and the focus of today's lively conversation. To interview Dr. Jeremiah about the rise in spiritual warfare, here's special guest Sheila Walsh.
8: You sense it, don't you? A force in the world actively working against your peace, your family, and your faith. Well, the Bible calls this spiritual warfare. And while the reality of this unseen battle can sound intimidating, Dr. David Jeremiah wants to offer a liberating truth. You have nothing to fear in Christ. For too long, the topic of spiritual warfare has been shrouded in confusion and sensationalism. For these reasons, in the next few minutes, we cut through the noise to give you the clear, biblical perspective you need. Dr. Jeremiah will point us to Scripture, where we will discover that we are not helpless targets, but victors in Christ. He wants us to know that it's time to stop walking in fear and start living in the confidence of the one who has already overcome the world. The unseen war is real, but your victory is already secured. So, if you're ready for this fascinating discussion, help me welcome pastor, teacher, author, and my very dear friend, Dr. David Jeremiah. I'm excited about this one.
9: I can tell.
8: Over the years, I've had the privilege of interviewing you. We've talked about so many different subjects. This one seems a little more intimidating, spiritual warfare. Why did you determine to do this and at this time?
9: Because, Sheila, everywhere I've gone over these last months, it's just been so evident that this is going on. Yeah. Maybe the best way to say that, the way people will understand it is, and maybe you've said this because I know we've said it at home, something is different about what's happening right now. Yeah. Something's different. Yeah. And everybody wonders what it is. I believe that one of the things that's very different is the intensity of the enemy trying to take us out.
8: Yeah. Now, you've been preaching faithfully for many years. Have you taught on spiritual warfare before?
9: Yes, I did a series on spiritual warfare some years ago. And then when I taught the book of Ephesians, we covered it there because that's where most of it is. And we've talked about it, but not anything like the intensity with which we're dealing with it now.
8: Yeah. What I find fascinating in your teaching, you talk about biblical secrets of spiritual warfare. Why do you call them secrets?
9: Well, they're not secrets because nobody can figure them out. They're secrets because they've not been revealed.
8: Wow.
9: You know, in the Bible, oftentimes the secret is something that has not yet been revealed. Like in the New Testament, you have the introduction of the church, but it was unknown in the Old Testament. It was a secret in the Old Testament. This is a secret. And, you know, the Bible tells us that there are things we should know about spiritual warfare, and they're secrets to most people, but after we get done with this, they won't be secrets anymore.
8: Excellent. I can't wait. Now, you talk in your teaching, you've got four specific areas: the war zone, the war, the weapons, and the warrior.
9: Yeah.
8: So let's start with the war zone.
9: Okay. The spiritual war that we fight, though it affects our bodies, doesn't really happen in our bodies. It happens in our souls, in that immaterial part of us that's who we are, the part that goes to heaven when we die as Christians, when we're absent from the body and present with the Lord. Your soul is that part of you that's real, but oftentimes get pushed to the side because we're so intrigued with the body.
8: Why is it so important for each one of us to protect our soul?
9: Because, Sheila, the soul is the part of you that relates to God. You say, well, what about my body? Your body can't relate to God because God doesn't have a body, right? He's a spirit. So if you're going to relate to God, you have to relate to him through your soul. And if you let your soul get battered, beaten, and destroyed, your relationship with God is going to suffer major hits.
8: Mm-hmm. Can your soul be possessed by anything but God?
9: You know, I think there's a veiled question there. Mm-hmm. Can we be possessed by demons or all that? And my understanding of that has always been that if you have the Holy Spirit in you, you can't be possessed by two things. The Holy Spirit possesses you when you become a Christian, but you can be obsessed by the devil.
8: Right.
9: Somebody said he may not be in your heart, but he can sit on your shoulder, you know, and he will give you grief. I don't believe it's possible for a Christian to be demon possessed, to be controlled by Satan, because the Holy Spirit is within you and he won't let that happen.
8: So that's a war zone. So let's talk about the war. In battle for your soul, you say it takes place in three different areas: the battle around you, the battle inside you, and the battle above you. Let's start with the battle around you.
9: Well, let me just first of all say, Sheila, that those three categories come from an ancient theologian by the name of Augustine, where he introduced to us the phrase, the world, the flesh, and the devil.
8: Right.
9: Those are the three enemies of every Christian: the world, the flesh, and the devil. The world is the enemy around you. The flesh is the enemy inside of you, and the devil is the enemy above you. The enemy around you, the world, is the pressure you face because you live in this world. In Romans, it says, don't let the world squeeze you into its mold. The famous passage, Romans 12, 1 and 2. What that means is there's a system in place in this world that's different than what Christianity is. And it's opposed to Christianity. And it continually is trying to get you to live according to the tenets of that philosophy. And that's why Paul wrote, don't let that world system squeeze you into its mold. You stand strong for Christ. Don't become like the world. The world is materialism and all the things that you can see. The world cares very little for the soul. The world cares only for the things they can touch and feel and count.
8: What about the war within?
9: The war within is the flesh. And I like to say that more than anything else, the flesh is indicative of the old nature. The flesh in you is everything you were before you were a Christian. And what some people are surprised about is when you become a Christian, the flesh doesn't go away. And I always tell people, if you don't believe that, ask your husband or your wife, and they will tell you that is a true statement. The flesh, the old nature, is the part of you that wants to keep you from having victory in your life. And that's what that is.
8: And the battle above you?
9: The battle above you is Satan. And the Bible says Satan goes around like a roaring lion seeking whom he may devour. And he's got a plan for each one of us to seduce us. And he knows exactly what our weaknesses are. We're going to talk about some of the things that are useful to Satan in bringing us away from the dynamic soul God wants us to be.
8: I have to honestly say, having the privilege of reading this earlier, I think this is one of the most profound, important books that you have written in a long, long time. I read everything you write. My husband and I watch it on television, but this is so practical for the world that we are living in right now. And you say that we all face two wars, a revolutionary war of the soul and a civil war of the soul.
9: Well, I'm trying to be a little cute with that, Sheila, but the revolutionary war is the war that you have with God before you become a Christian. The Bible says when you become a Christian, you make peace with God. Before you become a Christian, you are at enmity with God. If you don't remember those days as Christians, you know you didn't love God. God loved you, but you were his enemy. When you become a Christian, you have peace with God. That's the revolutionary war. Mm-hmm. But once you become a Christian, conflict doesn't go away. And that's a surprise to most people. I started the introduction of this book with a statement that goes like this: if God is so good, why am I doing so bad? You know, that's the way a lot of people feel. If God is in my heart, if I'm a Christian, why do I still fight all these battles that I'm fighting?
8: I love the fact that you lay out so many of the battles that we can relate to. So I want to talk about the first one is the war with pride. You call it the seedbed of sin. Why do you call pride the seedbed of sin?
9: Pride is the original sin. Pride is the sin of Lucifer when he said, I will be like the Most High God. He decided he didn't want to worship God. He wanted to be God. And he was thrown out of heaven with the angels and has been terrorizing us ever since. But pride is an attempt to put something else in the place of God in your life. And it is not only the original sin, it's the fundamental sin. Just about all of the other sins find their roots in pride. And you know what's interesting about pride? It's a quiet sin. It's a sin that you can have in your heart, and nobody needs to know about it unless you open your big mouth and let them find out. But pride is a very, very difficult thing for people to understand. And the Bible says to us that God does not do well with the proud. Mm. He wants us to be humble.
8: Yeah. You also talk about the battlefield of temptation. Now, even Jesus was tempted.
9: Right. You know, Sheila, a lot of times people think temptation is sin, but temptation isn't sin. It couldn't possibly be sin because Jesus was tempted three times and Jesus was perfect. Yeah. Temptation is not sin. Yielding to it is sin. You know, somebody said it this way, temptation knocks at the door. But if you unlock the door and let it in, that's the sin.
8: Right.
9: You know, sin is yielded to temptation. But temptation is fierce and it affects everybody in this room. I preached on it and I said, I always wonder if my messages are applicable to everybody in church. Today, I'm absolutely certain that everybody in church is a candidate for this message because it's about temptation.
8: You write, too, about lust. Is lust different than temptation?
9: Well, temptation is the urge to get involved in lust. Temptation is the door into lust. Lust is not fun to talk about, not easy to talk about. And it's not just sex. It's the lust of the flesh and the lust of the mind. Lust is wanting something that's not yours and seeking to take that to yourself when it doesn't belong to you. The issues that we face today, if you have a television, you know what I'm talking about. When you get a television, if you want to stay true to your faith, you have to tell them, I don't want this channel, I don't want that channel, I don't want that channel. Please don't put that channel, because those channels are filled with pornography and lustful things. Mm-hmm. And I always like to mention when this subject comes up that God in his wisdom gave us a whole chapter in the book of Genesis to help us understand how it works and what to do about it. And that's the story of Joseph in the house of Potiphar when Potiphar's wife came after him. And the Bible says he ran out of the house and she took his coat. I've told people he knew he was better off without his coat than without his character. He teaches us some really important lessons there, Sheila, because Joseph knew what he believed before the temptation came. When he was confronted with it, he said, how can I do this great wickedness and sin against God? He also knew that all sin is against God. It was sin against Potiphar. It was sin against her. It was sin against himself and his family. But ultimately, it was a sin against God. Mm-hmm. And I think sometimes when we allow this particular sin to invade our lives and invade the church, one of the reasons that happens is because we don't understand how serious it really is. And we put it down on a level, well, everybody kind of does it, you know, he's just a playboy or whatever. No, it's a serious thing. God takes note of it.
8: How do we protect ourselves and our families? Because if you listen to commercials at the moment on television, it's like you deserve this, you deserve that. It's all about more, more, more. How do we protect our souls?
9: Well, you're talking about the materialism issues that come. It's interesting to me. I never thought about this until I wrote this book. Did you know that materialism is kind of like the major enemy? Because at the end of the book of Revelation, there's a whole chapter about the end of it, about how the markets are destroyed and how they come to an end. The Bible says this, you can't love God and mammon. And mammon is a synonym for materialism. Materialism is the love of everything you can see, feel, touch, grab, as opposed to God, who no man has ever seen, and the spiritual things that are a part of the soul. And today, that's a big, big problem. And it's not just a problem in the world, it's a problem in the church. One of the things that bothers pastors like me is to see God bless people with great resources, and then instead of using the resources for the things God meant them to be used for, see them get gobbled up in lifestyles and all the kinds of things that take them away from God, not close to God. So materialism is always going to be present. It's always going to be, if I can just get a little bit more, or if I can get this by the time I'm this old, and if I can do this and that. But here's the deal. Here's what the Bible says. What will it profit a man if he gains the whole world and loses his own soul? Yeah. I mean, what a statement that is. Mm-hmm. And it's not just about losing your soul like going to hell. It's losing your soul even as a Christian. You know, you can lose your soul as a Christian to materialism. Mm-hmm. You can get so caught up in the things the world wants you to do that your soul gets put on hold, and all of a sudden you look up and you don't ever know your soul because you've neglected it for so long.
8: When we look at what's on television and movies and all the stuff that's out there that would corrupt us and our families, it seems to me that you, Dr. Jeremiah, that Turning Point, that your phenomenal staff, that the programs you produce, you are shining the light of God into the darkest corners of the world.
9: Well, I think that explains all the stuff that happens to us around here, you know. When you blow a hole in the enemy's darkness, he doesn't like it. And he does everything he can to discourage you and defeat you. And that's a pretty good evidence that you might be on the right track.
8: Yeah. But we're so grateful for what you're doing. I mean, aren't you amazed by everything? Phenomenal. And you do everything on the cutting edge. Everything's the best it could possibly be. Everything brings honor to the name of the Lord. And we are so, so grateful.
9: You know, Sheila, I'm going to say a word about that because I don't think enough emphasis is placed on excellence in the body of Christ. Yeah. We serve the King of Kings, the Lord of Heaven. If we give him, I mean, I grew up in the church. My dad was a pastor, so I know all the church stuff that happens. The point I'm trying to make is we should be honored to offer up to God the very best that we have. It won't always be perfect. God knows that. I mean, I've never preached a perfect sermon. I've never done anything that even approaches that. But it ought to be my goal to give him the best I have in what I do. And my life verse is, whatever you do, do it unto the Lord and not unto men. Mm-hmm. For you serve the Lord Christ. Yeah. And do it with all your might. Give him everything you have. And I think that's an important point to make because we still have a lot of people who think that if it's for the church, anything's okay. But it's not okay. Now, you may be in a church where you don't have any great vocalist. Give God the best one you have, you know, and do the best you can. That's, I think, what we ought to do as we serve the Lord.
8: That's honoring to the King.
9: Right.
8: Yeah.
9: And when we do what we do here, you know, this studio, this building that my son had so much a part in, and Paul, you know, I often say, this is NBC quality. Why should secularism have better equipment, better opportunities for their sordid message than we have for ours?
8: Amen. You talk about many battlefields for the soul. Let's talk about one that people might not think of as a battlefield, jealousy. Why is that so detrimental?
9: You know what, Sheila? Jealousy shrinks your soul.
8: Yes.
9: It just shrinks it. You get so caught up in what other people have that you wish you had. Mm. In this chapter, I talk about the different circles of jealousy. You know, for instance, I'm not jealous of any dentists that I know. You know, but my problem would be being jealous of another pastor who's a gifted orator who everybody's talking about, and they're talking about him instead of talking about me. I could be jealous of that. I must confess to you that I probably have been jealous of that over the years. I'm not now, but I have been. And I'll tell you what helps you with that more than anything else is having a good wife. Yeah. Your wife helps you with that. And then, So what jealousy is, it's a very formal statement that I am not happy with what God has given me and how he's equipped me and how he's gifted me. I want something from somebody else. God has done more for them than he's done for me. Mm-hmm. And that's not true, no matter who you are.
8: One of the things that you teach on in this series, which I related to, and from interviews we've done in the past, I know you do too, and that is the battlefield of discouragement. Talk to us about that.
9: Well, somebody asked me one day, of all these things that Satan uses to get to you, which one does he use on you the most? And that's it, discouragement. There's an old adage about Satan was displaying all of his tools one day, and he had them all laid out in courting, and then he had this one tool over here all by itself. And someone said, well, what's that? That's discouragement. Why do you put it over there? Oh, I need to protect it. That's the most useful tool I have.
8: Wow.
9: And I think that there's a lot of truth to that. In the chapter on discouragement in this book, I tell the story of David and Absalom and how, as you guys remember, Absalom just destroyed his dad. He mm-hmm. he took the kingdom from him. And David is leaving Jerusalem, as somebody said, with a cardboard box in his hands. And he gets out, and a little ways out, he writes the words to Psalm 42. And these are the words, "Why are you cast down, O my soul? Hope thou in God." And three times in Psalm 42 and 43, David cries out, "Why are you cast down, O my soul?" Hmm. Has your soul ever been cast down? Have you ever been in a situation you were so discouraged you didn't know what to do next? Mm-hmm. And if you read those two Psalms, they really help you a lot. They help you to remember what God has done. He said, "I remember how it was back in the days when I was going to church with all my friends." And that's kind of a modern translation, but that's what he said. And discouragement can be used to just take you out of the game completely. It can shut you down. Mm-hmm. And I know that that's happened to people that I'm acquainted with. One of the great illustrations of that is the man Charles Haddon Spurgeon, one of the greatest preachers of all time. He used to suffer such tremendous bouts of discouragement, he'd be taken away from his church for 3 months at a time. He'd go to the French Riviera to just try to get better so he could come back. And, you know, the guy was only 57 when he died, so it's not an age issue. He was a middle-aged man. He was so effective that when he preached on Sunday, they printed his sermon on the front page of the London Times on Monday, his whole sermon. But he got discouraged. He got so discouraged, he didn't know if he could keep going.
8: So let me ask you, you work so hard, we know that. So you wake up and it's Sunday morning and you know you have to preach and you feel discouraged. What do you do?
9: Well, you know what? If you'd asked me that 2 or 3 years ago, I wouldn't give you the same answer that I'm giving you right now, mm-hmm. because I've had some moments like that these last months. When I got myelitis on Labor Day in 23, mm-hmm. I didn't preach for a couple of months. Then I tried to preach and ended up preaching from a chair, which just destroyed me. I couldn't. My wife thought it was great, but I couldn't stand it. And then I got to be able to stand up and preach. But the disease that I have has a very unpredictable cycle. Some days you're going to feel really good, but you might have some days you don't feel bad. It's incredible how Satan keeps track of that and makes as many of those days a Sunday as he can.
8: Wow.
9: And I've had a lot of Sundays when I would wake up and think, there's just no way. But you know what? When you step and you believe God and you trust him and you walk forward, it's one of the most amazing experiences. I actually told people there have been Sundays over the last 2.5 years where I felt like I was standing in the pulpit, but I wasn't preaching. I was standing over watching me preach because I wasn't even aware sometimes of how I was doing it. I knew there was no way to do it, but God helped me. And, you know, some of the victories we've had, Sheila, I went to preach in Myrtle Beach when I was still in a chair. And in order for me to do this, they would bring a pulpit out here, and the pulpit would have to have an opening in it so when you sat at the pulpit, your knees could go under the pulpit and you could get close enough so the pulpit could help you. And I went to Myrtle Beach, and they took me out on the platform. I looked, and the pulpit was solid in the back. There was no place for my knees. If I was going to use my notes, I was going to be doing this. And I just said, wow, what do I do? I didn't hear any voices, but I stood up, and I've been standing up ever since that happened. And you know what? I preach 3 sermons every weekend within a 24-hour period. And I preach between 37 and 42 minutes every time I preach. So it isn't, you know, normal. What we do is not normal. Now, I don't eat dinner on Sunday until about 3 o'clock because I'm so tired. But the Lord gives me the strength to do that, and it's what I live for. Yeah. I live for that. I live for it because I love so much to do what God's called me to do.
8: So we've talked about some of the battles that we fight. Let's talk about who we fight. There is a very real devil, but he's not some cartoon character in a red costume with a pitchfork, is he?
9: No. Sheila, here's a good way to illustrate that. If somebody said to you, who is the opposite of God? Many of you would say, Satan. But Satan isn't the opposite of God. He was created by God. He can't be his opposite. He's not even on the table with God. He's not even in the world with God. He is subject to God, but he's powerful. And he's not anybody to take for granted. You have to understand that he has a strategy for your soul. And if he was bold enough to tempt the Lord Jesus Christ in the wilderness, he's not going to worry about you or me. He will feel very confident coming after any of us.
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9: 2 days of discussion with Sheila Walsh about the new book, The Battle for Your Soul. 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And if you feel a little bit ragged in your answer, remember, there's always something you can do about it. 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And that's why tomorrow we'll finish up our discussion of this whole series from the brand new book, The Battle for Your Soul. 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
3: 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And be sure to download the K-Wave app to take us with you wherever you go. Michael David here, and I go on to social media, perhaps as you do as well. And I remember there was this one video that was being shown. It was an old cartoon. And in the cartoon, the cartoon character was very thankful to God for what he had been given by God. And I was looking at the comments underneath it, and usually when there's something Christian on social media or any platform that people can comment on, usually they say some nasty things about religion in general. But one of the things that I thought was interesting about this particular short video that the comments were making, some people are saying, listen, I'm not religious, but they were saying they really like it when they see people being thankful. They complained about a lot of the things religious people do, but they liked it when religious people were being thankful. They were thanking God for the things that God had done in their lives. And these are even people who don't believe in God, because I think being grateful is definitely is something that attracts people. It makes people happy to be around you, and it draws you them in. And it's not just good for the people around us, it's good for us as well. Being grateful is good for our health. It definitely improves our well-being and helps us strengthen the relationships with people around us and encourages healthier habits. And now, of course, being grateful doesn't mean you're pretending life is perfect. You realize there's things going on that aren't great, but it does mean recognizing the good that we do see in our lives, even when we are facing difficulties. And we're going to learn more about that as we join Pastor Eric Geiger on Gospel Every Day next.
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13: I just wanted to give a quick word of encouragement to those listening that may be feeling frustrated maybe discouraged. Maybe you feel like you kind of can't win, which was a lot of the feelings that Pastor Timothy had when he was pastoring a church in Ephesus. The Apostle Paul wrote to him and encouraged him with these words. Very simple. 1 Timothy 6:12, fight the good fight of the faith. And it's interesting because that word fight literally is where we get our word agony or agonize. So it's agonizo is the actual word. And so what he's highlighting is that the Christian life is not easy. It can be discouraging. Not every day is a blessing. Not every day is comfortable because we're in a battle. And so he's encouraging Timothy, don't be discouraged. Don't be frustrated. Don't feel like you want to give up. Hang in there. That's the Christian life. So a lot of this, our discouragement is because of our expectations and managing our own expectations. And there's a idea around Christianity that's been going around for decades that come to Jesus and everything will be great. And you'll have no more struggles, which doesn't reflect the life and times of the disciples or anybody. The Christian walk is hard. And so hang in there. You will get a breakthrough. Maybe not when you want. You will feel encouraged. Maybe not exactly in the right time that you expect. But it's all about hanging in there, even when it's hard and feels agonizing. Lord, I do pray for those that may be listening that find themselves in a place where they feel like, man, there's no breakthrough, can't win. The feelings feel dark or under a dark cloud or whatever. And Lord, we know that you're above that all. And we know that we're called to fight. We're called to struggle. We're called to work through our salvation with you. And so I pray for your encouragement with those that you just give them that picture, not to give up, but to trust you. And Lord, knowing that our battle is won by you, and it's just a matter of being a faithful soldier in the midst. In Jesus' name, amen.
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15: Read this aloud with me. This is 1 Thessalonians 5, verse 16 through 18. Read this with me. Rejoice always, pray constantly, give thanks in everything, for this is God's will for you in Christ Jesus. Now, this verse connects, interrelates joy, gratitude, and prayer. In fact, if you charted it out, it would look like this. Rejoice always, joy goes up. Pray constantly, prayer goes up. Give thanks in everything, gratitude goes up. So never does joy go up and gratitude not go up. Never does gratitude not go up without joy going up. They are related. And notice in the verse we just read, which one is in the middle? Prayer, which is why I'm so glad you're here. So when we pray, when we worship, when we enter His presence, if you're going to hear from God today, if you're going to really press in and sing and worship and look at the scripture, this is going to happen to your heart today. You're going to enter into His presence. And as you do, joy rises and gratitude rises as well. So the scripture says all of us are on a joy quest, but you're not going to be joyful unless you are grateful. Science says the same thing. There's a very popular author, psychologist, researcher from University of California, Davis, UC Davis. His name is Robert Emmons. And Robert Emmons has done lots of research projects on gratitude. One of his more famous research projects is he took a large group of people and divided them into three groups. So imagine taking all of us and saying, okay, this third, you're gonna do this, this third, you're gonna do this, and this third, this. So the first group of people, he said, for the next 10 weeks, every day, a third of you, you're gonna write down things you are grateful for every day. The next third, what you're gonna do every day is you're gonna write down things that frustrate you and tick you off and make you mad. And the last third, you're gonna write down just basic events that happen. You're not gonna be either thankful or frustrated. You're just gonna try to objectively as much as possible just write down the events that happened. And so after 10 weeks, Robert Emmons' team of researchers analyzed the data and they found what you would expect to find. Those who were thankful were, according to all happiness tests, were happier, more joyful than those who just wrote down events or were frustrated. In fact, even those who were filled with gratitude, they went to the doctor less. They were healthier. That being grateful is good for your well-being and good for your joy. Now, he's not the only researcher to uncover this. If you Google gratitude research, thankfulness research, you'll see tons of journal articles, scholarly articles will pop up. He's not the only one who uncovered this. And because scientists continually uncover this, there's a whole market that has emerged. Because everyone kind of, we know this is common knowledge now in our culture that being grateful is actually good for us. So if you go to Amazon.com and you're like, I want to be in the first group who writes down things I'm thankful for, and you put in Amazon.com search bar at the top, gratitude journals, 10,000 gratitude journals are for sale to you today. Researchers have created a whole market for gratitude journals, but are they working? So we know grateful is gonna be good for me, but are they working? So Robert Emmons, the researcher at UC Davis, he would say it's good to write things down. Some of his research concluded that it is good. But he also defined gratitude as having three components, and you're not really grateful unless you have all three components. In fact, if you just write things down, you might be writing down a platitude, just a make you feel good statement and not real gratitude unless, according to him, three elements of all gratitude. Number one, you believe you've received a gift you didn't deserve. Two, you value what you have received. And three, it costs the giver a great price. So gratitude journals are good, but the attitude of the person writing in the gratitude journal is the most important. So we're gonna look at a gratitude journal in scripture today. And you're gonna see that David, who wrote down what he was thankful for, is filled with real gratitude. One, he values what he's grateful for. Here's what David values in this journal we're about to read. David values the fact that God's presence has come back to his city. So in this culture, when David was king, God's presence met with God's people in the tabernacle and in the temple following at the Ark of the Covenant. That's where God and man met. And so the Ark of the Covenant has come back to Jerusalem. This is the utmost value for David. God's presence is in my city. He values this as a gift. It's very valuable to him. And he realizes this came at a great cost. Because he didn't earn God's presence. God's always the one who makes the move to us. God moved towards David. And so he writes down how grateful he is. On that day, David decreed for the first time that thanks be given to the Lord by Asaph and his relatives. Hear now the hymn. Give thanks to the Lord, call on his name. Proclaim his deeds among the peoples. Sing to him, sing praise to him. Tell about all his wondrous works. Boast in his holy name. Let the hearts of those who seek the Lord rejoice. Seek the Lord and his strength. Seek his face always. Remember the wondrous works he has done, his wonders and the judgments he has pronounced. You offspring of Israel, his servant, Jacob's descendants, his chosen ones. He is the Lord our God. His judgments govern the whole earth. remember his covenant forever, the promise he ordained for 1,000 generations, the covenant he made with Abraham, swore to Isaac and confirmed to Jacob as a decree and to Israel as a permanent covenant. I will give the land of Canaan to you as your inherited portion. When they were very few in number, very few indeed, and resident aliens in Canaan, wandering from nation to nation and from one kingdom to another, he allowed no one to oppress them. He rebuked kings on their behalf. Do not touch my anointed ones or harm my prophets. Let the whole earth sing to the Lord. Proclaim his salvation from day to day. Declare his glory among the nations, his wondrous works among all peoples. For the Lord is great and highly praised. He is feared above all gods. For all the gods of the peoples are worthless idols, but the Lord made the heavens. Splendor and majesty are before him. Strength and joy are in his place. Ascribe to the Lord, families of the peoples. Ascribe to the Lord glory and strength. Ascribe to the Lord the glory of his name. Bring an offering and come before him. Worship the Lord in the splendor of his holiness. Let the whole earth tremble before him. The world is firmly established. It cannot be shaken. Let the heavens be glad and the earth rejoice. And let them say among the nations, the Lord reigns. Let the sea and all that fills it resound. Let the fields and everything in them exult. Then the trees of the forest will shout for joy before the Lord, for he is coming to judge the earth. Give thanks to the Lord, for he is good. His faithful love endures forever. And say, save us, God of our salvation. Gather us and rescue us from the nations so that we may give thanks to your holy name and rejoice in your praise. Blessed be the Lord God of Israel from everlasting to everlasting. In this amazing hymn of thanksgiving, you see David thank God for who he is and what he's done. Who he is the creator, he is the ruler, the reigner over all. He is the God above all gods. He is great and mighty, that's who he is. But also David is filled with gratitude for what he's done. He's been so good. He's remembered his promise, his covenant. He's protected his people, he's rescued his people, he's saved his people. So we are filled with gratitude for who God is and what he's done. And then David ends, or the very end of the praise, David repeats a common refrain that you see in Scripture. Give thanks to the Lord, for he is good. His faithful love endures forever. Give thanks to the Lord, he is good. He is good, therefore he's going to be good to you because he is good. And his faithful love lasts, endures forever. Oh, he's so good to us. My faithful love hasn't lasted. I've broken so many promises to God. I have not kept all my commitments. I've done things I promised God I wouldn't do. I've not done things I promised God I would do. My faithful love for God has not endured forever, but my faith is not based on my faithful love. My faith is based on his faithful love. His love, it endures. His faithful love endures forever. Give thanks to the Lord. Now, I have some friends, and maybe you're like one of these, who are not yet Christians, who are considering the Christian faith, and who will wrestle with this passage. They will say, it's actually a good question. What kind of God is this, Eric, that needs us to thank him? I'm kind of confused. What kind of God is he? Is something lacking in him? Is there a deficiency in him? Is he the needy guy at the office who always wants attention? You know, give thanks, give thanks, give thanks. Why is he commanding us to thank him? It's a fair question. He is not commanding us to thank him because something is lacking in him. There is nothing lacking in him. He's the God above all gods. In fact, when Jesus walked this earth, Jesus said, listen, if you don't thank him, if you don't worship me, the rocks will cry out. God is going to be worshiped. He's going to be praised because he is God. And so he's inviting us, commanding us to give him thanks, not because he is needy, but because he is good. Give thanks to the Lord, for he is good. See, God knows long before a researcher ever said it's good for you to give thanks, long before a psychologist ever uncovered that it's good for you to give thanks, long before gratitude journals hit Amazon.com, God knew and designed you that it would actually be really good for you to be thankful to him. God is after your joy more than you are after your joy. He is after pursuing the good for you, and he knows that it's really good for you when you are thankful to him.
14: 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It has fascinated people for centuries, driving fear in some and confusion in others. But the first readers received the visions in the book with comfort and hope, because Jesus is the one at the center. He is the one who is with us, keeps his promises, conquers, and will make everything new. 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You can learn more at marinerschurch.org/kwave.
15: Another way to say it is this: remembering that God is good to me is good for me. Will you say that with me? Remembering God is good to me is good for me. Now remember the definition about gratitude according to the science. A gift you know you didn't deserve, you value this gift greatly, and it cost the giver a great price. Man, this surely applies to us. What gifts have we, those of us who are Christians, what gifts have you received from him? One at a time. What gifts have you received? Salvation, peace. Let's stop here for a second. Let's stop on these two. We'll get back to some more. We've received salvation. Those of us who are Christians, massive salvation. Romans 8:1. Therefore, because of Jesus, there is now no condemnation for those of us who are in Christ Jesus, because Christ on the cross took all of our sin and our shame upon himself. We are now forever his, forever forgiven. We have salvation. This is the gift we have, the gift of salvation. Romans 6:23, the wages of sin is death, but the gift of God is everlasting life through Jesus Christ, our Lord. Salvation, somebody said peace. Galatians 5:22-23, when you became his, Holy Spirit of God, gift of God, moved into your life. And the fruit of the Spirit, love, joy, peace, patience, kindness, goodness, faithfulness, gentleness, and self-control. Come on, you've received that gift from this great God. Salvation, peace. What else have we received? Grace, love, yes. Forgiveness. Okay, let's stop. Let me hit those real fast. Ephesians 2:8-9. For it is by grace that you have been saved through faith, and this not of yourselves, it is the gift of God. You've received grace. You didn't earn grace. Forgiveness. Who said forgiveness? Ephesians 1:7, in him, we have redemption through his blood, the forgiveness of our sins, according to the riches of his grace. This is all the gifts you have. What was the other one? Love. Love. It's a good one, brother. Romans 8. I'm convinced that neither height nor depth nor anything in all of creation will be able to separate you, my brother, from the love of God that is in Christ Jesus our Lord. You have that gift. So the gifts we've received are great. So gratitude, and you've received a gift, and you value the gift. And then what's the third component of real gratitude? It cost the giver a great price? What did it cost God to give us the gifts he's given us? The Son Jesus. It cost our eternal Father everything, as God the Father sent God the Son into this world to place himself on the cross in our place for our sin. It cost him everything. And so the moments that I'm not filled with gratitude, and there are many times I need this message so badly. The moments I'm not filled with gratitude means I have forgotten the amazing gifts he's given me, or for some reason they aren't as valuable to me and other things in the world have replaced them in the value chain, or I've forgotten the great price that Jesus paid to rescue me. See, Christians, listen, we should be the most grateful people in the world according to the science, because we have received such a great gift, which means also, Christians, not only should we be the most thankful people, we should be the most joyful people, because as gratitude rises, joy rises. Not the most bitter people, not the most angry people, not the most frustrated people, but the most joyful people because of what Jesus has done for us. That's who we should be. Because we believe, this is what we believe as Christians, that everything we have from our salvation, which we called out, to the shirts that we are wearing, all of it a gift. G.K. Chesterton, famous author, he wrote a lot about gratitude. One of his most famous quotes is this: all goods look better when they look like gifts. Your car looks better when you realize it's a gift. Because we believe, this is what we believe as Christians, that everything we have from our salvation, which we called out, to the shirts that we are wearing, all of it a gift. G.K. Chesterton, famous author, he wrote a lot about gratitude. One of his most famous quotes is this: all goods look better when they look like gifts. Your car looks better when you realize it's a gift. Your shirt better when you

friends of mine who are not yet Christians are like, ah, wouldn't this make you Christian people miserable? Because you think you deserve nothing. And actually that, we actually believe worse than that. We don't believe we deserve nothing. We believe we deserve death and separation from God for all of our sin. This is what we believe as Christians, that man, because of my sin before a holy God, I walked away from him. I wandered away from him, and I deserve everlasting death because I haven't lived up to his standard. And so because I deserve nothing, wouldn't that make you Christians miserable? Oh, no, no. If you think it makes us miserable, you don't understand how Jesus works or how gratitude works. See, this doesn't make us miserable. This actually fills us with great joy because we believe we deserve nothing. And God in his mercy has given us everything. We get Jesus. We get Jesus. And Jesus is better than anything that this world offers. We get Jesus. And Jesus is joy. And according to the research, this also means our gratitude is so high. No expectation we receive. It's a gift of great value that costs Jesus everything. And gratitude increases and joy increases in our life. Listen, the Christian should be the most thankful, the most joyful person because of what Jesus has done. Several years ago, actually in the mid-1900s, there's a pastor in London named Martin Lloyd-Jones, Dr. Martin Lloyd-Jones. I read a lot of what he preached, and he said something one time that really impacted me significantly. He said that you don't really know how grateful to be until you understand how big the debt was paid. So if you think it's a small debt, then you have small gratitude. If you think there's a big debt that has been paid for you, then it's big gratitude. Example, I take my daughters out to eat sometimes here, and you, Mariners Church, are so generous to us. You are so, we don't deserve, expect any of what you do for us. You are so generous. A lot of times when I'm out to eat with my daughters, frequently this happens. We're at a table and the meal's wrapping up and the waiter will come to us and will say, hey, the couple over there, they paid for your meal. Or, hey, there's somebody at the other side of the restaurant who's picked up your tab tonight. And every time we're like, are they still here? Can we go walk over to the table? Sometimes they are, and we go walk to the table to the individual or the couple or the family. Sometimes we hear, no, they've already left. Or they want it to be anonymous, but typically my youngest, Evie, when the waiter says, somebody's covered your meal, she's like, Daddy, can we get dessert now? But every time we are just so impacted by somebody paying our bill. It's been so beautiful for me on the drive home. Every time it happens, my daughter, whichever one I'm with, the way home will talk about how loved they feel, how, Daddy, somebody picked up our bill. Somebody paid for our meal. We didn't deserve that. That's amazing. See, somebody paying your bill, it pulls some gratitude out of you. Now, what would the response be if somebody paid the entire mortgage on the home? Very different. I'm not suggesting that you do that at all. Not suggesting. I'm asking you to consider, how would you respond if somebody covers the bill at your restaurant versus if somebody pays all your debts, your student loans, your credit card loans, your mortgage loan? If somebody paid for it all, it wouldn't be you walking to the table and saying, thank you, that was awesome. It would be a much different response because somebody would have changed the entire trajectory of your life by covering every single bill you ever owed. You wouldn't just say thank you. You would feel like you want to fall on your face before the person because of the debt that they paid. Understand that Jesus did not pay for a restaurant bill, nor did he pay your student loans or your
your mortgage, nor did he pay the debts that you currently have. Jesus paid the entirety of the bill of your sin and your shame. Your sin, not in part, but the whole, was nailed to the cross, and you bear it no more. Praise the Lord, praise the Lord, praise the Lord.

0: Lord, Jesus the Christ. He has paid it all. Paid in full. As he died on the cross, he yelled out in Aramaic, "Tetelestai," telling God the Father, "Paid in full. I have made them my sons and daughters, those who believe in my name. Through my sacrifice, I've taken all of their sin and shame and absorbed every single bit of it." He has paid the ultimate price for you. So remembering that God is good to you is good for you.
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2: 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Michael David with you, and as we listen to the great pastors, like we heard Pastor Eric Geiger, and before that we had Dr. David Jeremiah, and so many great pastors out there, they definitely play a significant role in our spiritual lives, whether we hear them on the radio or the ones we hear in our home fellowships as well, in our churches on Sunday. And the pastors teach us the Bible, and they comfort us during difficult times. They pray for us, and they help us grow in our faith. And we definitely want to hold them in honor. But one thing we got to remember as we're honoring our pastors is we don't want that admiration for the pastor to become a devotion or a worship that only belongs to God alone. And we're going to learn why that's so important as we join Pastor Chuck Smith on The Word for Today next.
3: This is Pastor Mike from Missionvale Christian Church with the K-Wave Scripture of the Day. 1 John 1:5 says, "This is the message we have heard from him and declare to you, God is light, and in him there is no darkness at all." This verse reminds us that God is completely pure, holy, and without sin. And there is no deceit, shadow, or hidden agenda in him. As believers, we are called to walk in this light, reflecting God's character in our daily lives. Walking in God's light means living honestly, authentically, and with integrity, and loving others just the way Jesus loved. When we sin or stumble or fall in any way, we're invited to come to confession and repentance before him. God's light does not condemn us, but it guides us and restores us to fellowship with him. It also gives us clarity, helping us to see truth in a world that's full of moral confusion. The promise of God's light brings hope and peace, even in difficult or dark seasons. Today, I want to encourage us to choose to live boldly before God and allowing the gospel to shine through our actions, words, and our heart. That was 1 John 1:5. I'm Pastor Mike from Missionvale Christian Church. 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
6: And today we're going to look at Revelations chapter 22, verse 6. It says, "Behold, I come quickly. Blessed is he that keepeth the sayings of this prophecy." And in verse 12, "Behold, I come quickly, and my reward is with me to give every man according as his work shall be." And so with everything happening in the world, shutdowns and governmental things and wars and everything else, it's good just to remind ourselves of our ultimate hope. It rests in Christ. It's defined by Christ. We're in this world, but we're passing through. And our ultimate promise and reward is going to be with him upon his return and then fellowship with him forever. And so he lets us know he's coming quickly. And it's been distant, but there's several other promises that he had. We had a promise, Genesis 3:15, of Jesus Christ that was fulfilled. Abraham was promised a son that was fulfilled. David was promised that he would be king, and that was fulfilled. We were promised a Messiah that was fulfilled. We were promised that Israel would be reconstituted as a nation that was fulfilled. And so the greatest promise, even though it seems delayed from our perspective and it's been some time, is rooted in him. And so he's coming, and that's the ultimate expression of our hope. It's rooted in his faithfulness. It's a certainty, and it's the only thing that's worth all of our hope, all of our trust, and all of our expectation. And so whatever we're experiencing and whatever we're looking at in this world that comes and goes, that disappoints one minute and has us satisfied the next, we want to realign ourselves and focus on the Lord, his faithfulness, his promise, and the fact that that's just the ultimate expression of everything that we have and everything that we expect. He's coming quickly, and we'll be rewarded for our faithfulness in following him as his children and as his servants. And so, Father, thank you for your perfect plan of salvation. Jesus was called the Lamb slain before the foundation of the world. An eternity past, and you fulfilled that to our benefit. So we pray, Father, that you would remind us of the hope that we have in you and your faithfulness in Jesus Christ. And we pray, Father, in the name of Jesus, when we are dealing with things here, when we're bothered, if we're disappointed, or if we're uncertain about what's taking place, that you would center our heart in you and your faithfulness in your word and the hope that we have of dwelling with you forever. You're so loving and your plan is so perfect, and we thank you for that in Jesus' name.
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0: Welcome to The Word for Today, featuring the Bible teaching ministry of Pastor Chuck Smith, founder of the Calvary Chapel Movement. 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And on today's edition of The Word for Today, Pastor Chuck continues his message, Worship the Creator, Not the Creation, as we pick up in Revelation chapter 19, verse 10. And now, with today's study, here's Pastor Chuck.
1: Now, as the Lord closes out his revelation to man, and as he begins to talk to us about the glories of this coming age, the marriage supper of the Lamb, blessed are those that are called to be a part in this. These are the true sayings of God. You can believe this. You can trust in this. And I fell at his feet to worship him, and he said unto me, see that you do it not. I am your fellow servant and of thy brethren that have the testimony of Jesus. Worship God. Now, John is like so many people. We want to worship the instrument that God uses to bring his knowledge or love or grace to us. One of the great dangers of being in any kind of ministry where God is using you, one of the great dangers of exercising any spiritual gift, is that people so often look at the instrument that God uses. They begin to admire the instrument. They begin to worship, in a sense, the instrument that God has used. And here is John falling on his knees before the angel that is giving him all of this revelation. And he's so overawed and thrilled with what is in store for him. He falls at his feet to worship. He says, hey, man, don't do that. I'm just like you. I'm a fellow servant. Worship God. You see, it is a part of man to need and want to worship something. And man seems to find it easier to worship an object that he can see rather than an object that he cannot see. And so this is the hang-up of man, as Paul said in Romans 1. They worship and serve the creature more than the creator. Man gets hung up. He stops short. He sees the glorious creation of God, and he worships the creation rather than the creator. And so as John is making the same mistake, the angel corrects him and said, hey, don't do that. I'm just a fellow servant with you. I just am a servant of God, just like you are. You worship God. And if you're wise and are involved in any kind of ministry at all, when attention and adulation and these kind of things begin to come your way, you'll be wise as the angel to say, hey, don't worship me. Worship God. God does not want you taking credit for the work that he does, receiving glory for his work. For the testimony of Jesus is the spirit of prophecy. That is, prophecy centers around the person of Jesus Christ. That's what prophecy is about. That's what history is about. History is actually his story. He's the center of it. It all focuses before Christ and after the year of our Lord. But he is the center, the focal point of history. It is his story. So prophecy, Jesus is the spirit of prophecy. It's all centered around him. The Lord's not so interested in telling you, you know, who you're going to marry or what's going to happen to you next week. The spirit of Jesus is the spirit of prophecy. The prophecy centers around the person of Jesus Christ. The testimony of Jesus is the spirit of prophecy, the witness of Jesus. And I saw heaven opened, and behold, a white horse. And he that sat upon him was called Faithful and True. We find that Jesus is called the faithful witness, and he's called the true witness, and then he's called the true and faithful witness in the third chapter of Revelation. And so here he is sitting upon the white horse. And in righteousness, he doth judge and make war. Again, the righteousness of his judgment attested to. His eyes were as a flame of fire. Again, speaking of that burning judgment. And on his head were many crowns. And he had a name written that no man knew but he himself. And he was clothed with a vesture dipped in blood. And his name is called the Word of God. In the beginning was the Word. The Word was with God. The Word was God. The same was in the beginning with God. All things were made by him. Without him was not anything made that was made. And in him was light, and that light was the life of man. And the Word became flesh, and he dwelt among us, and we beheld his glory as of the only begotten of the Father, full of grace and truth. And now again he comes as the Word of God. And the armies which were in heaven followed him upon white horses. I'll be a part of that army, as will you. Because we're clothed still in the fine linen, white and clean, which is the righteousness of the saints. And out of his mouth there goes a sharp sword. The Word of God is alive and powerful, sharper than any two-edged sword. Out of his mouth goes this sharp sword, his Word, that with it he should smite the nations. And he shall rule them with a rod of iron, and he treads the winepress of the fierceness of the wrath of Almighty God. And he hath on his vesture and on his thigh a name written, King of Kings and Lord of Lords. Now, this vesture dipped in blood is probably a reference to Isaiah 63. It is not his own blood, but the blood of his enemies that he tramples as he tramples out the rebellious. Isaiah 63, who is this that comes from Edom with dyed garments from Bozrah? This that is glorious in his apparel, traveling in the greatness of his strength. And that is the question the prophet answers, Jesus asked, Jesus answers, I that speak in righteousness, mighty to save. The prophet asked, why are you red in your apparel and your garments like those that have been treading in the wine fat? It used to be, of course, that they would put the grapes in the vat, and then they would all, you know, they'd crush them with their feet. They'd have a big dance and a big party, and they'd crush all of the grapes to get the juice out of them. And of course, you can imagine the grape juice stains all over your clothes after having spent a day treading the wine fat there in the wine vat, actually in with your feet pressing down all these grapes. You can imagine what your clothes would look like. Why are you red in your apparel and your garments like the ones that have been treading in the wine vat? He answers, I have trodden the winepress alone, and of the people there was none with me, for I will tread them in mine anger and trample them in my fury, and their blood shall be sprinkled upon my garments, and I will stain all my raiment, for the day of vengeance is in mine heart, and the year of my redeemed is come. So he's coming to bring an end of man's rebellion. He's coming to trample the wine vat. There will be here upon the earth millions of people who have gathered together to war against him at his coming. That whole Middle East area of Israel, all the way through the land from the valley of Megiddo, clear on down to Edom, crowded with the vast armies of the world, probably numbering into the hundreds of millions. There is a scripture that would indicate maybe 200 million. And that is when the blood will flow to the horse's bridle, all the way through the valley of Megiddo, clear on down to Edom through the valley of Jehoshaphat as they gathered together against the Lord and his anointed. And there will second Psalm come into play. Why do the heathen rage? The people imagine a vain thing, for they have gathered together against the Lord and against his anointed, saying, let us break his bands asunder. Let's cast off his law from us. But he that sits in the heaven will laugh, for he will have the nations in derision. And so here we see him, clothed in a vesture dipped in blood. Out of his mouth goes the sharp sword by which these rebellious armies are destroyed. That is, he destroys them with his word. Now, we are told that he was in the beginning with God and that he created all things. We look at the vast universe in which we live, the material universe, and we realize that he created it. How did he create it? He spoke it into existence. It's known as divine fiat in the theological term, which means that capacity of speaking things into existence. So darkness covered the face of the deep, and God said, let there be light, and there was light. He just said it, let there be light. And light existed. And in the Hebrew, it's a little even more intensive. Yahiyar wa Yahiyar. Light be and light was. God said, light be and light was. I like that. God speaking into existence the world in which we live. And God said, let the waters above the firmament be separated from the waters below the firmament. And it was so. And God said, let the water bring forth and let the earth bring forth. And it was so. He spoke these things into existence, the power of the word of God. Oh, if we only realize the power. The word of God is alive and powerful. And if we only realize the power of the word of God, we will in that day when he returns and all of the vast military might of the world gathered and assembled together to destroy him at his coming, and he just speaks the word, and it's all over. The battle is through. Oh, the power of the word of Jesus, the sword that goes forth out of his mouth. He destroys the assembled rebels who have gathered together against him. I don't know exactly what he'll say. It'll be interesting to find out. But it was, I think that it might be just, hey, you've had it, you know. Like when this guy was breaking up with his girl, he said, can I have one final kiss? And she said, you've had it. You're a little slow tonight. On his vesture, on his thigh, a name written, King of Kings and Lord of Lords. And I saw an angel standing in the sun. Now, hey, you can't do that unless you're an angel. Yeah, these angels are going to be interesting creatures to meet, aren't they? I mean, they have the capacity of standing in the sun. What is it, 750 million degrees Fahrenheit or something like that, you know? And he cried with a loud voice, saying to all the fowls that fly in the midst of heaven, come and gather yourselves together unto the supper of the great God. Now, we have just been rejoicing because we're coming to the marriage supper of the Lamb. There's going to be another supper. Supper prepared by God for all the birds, that you may eat the flesh of kings, of captains, mighty men, horses, and those that sit on them, and the flesh of all men, both free and bond, both small and great. And I saw the beast, that is the Antichrist, and the kings of the earth, which have been drawn by the demonic forces, and their armies gathered together to make war against him that sat on the horse and against his army. The folly of Satan thinking that he would be able to fight against God. Well, the folly of man today who think that they are able to fight against God and to come out victors. There are a lot of people today fighting against God. There are those who have set themselves deliberately and consciously to fight against God. The humanists, in their humanist manifesto, have declared their intention of destroying God out of the minds and consciousness of men. To free men from the restraints that they may feel that have any kind of a biblical base, so that you will not be feeling guilty over those things that are prohibited in the scriptures, but you can go ahead and do these things without pangs of conscience, trying to destroy God out of our society, out of our lives. They'll be gathered together at the inspiration of Satan. And the Antichrist, the beast, was taken, and with him the false prophet that wrought the miracles before him, with which he had deceived them that had received the mark of the beast, and those that worshipped his image. These both, the two of them, the Antichrist and his false prophet, were cast alive into a lake of burning fire, burning with brimstone, or otherwise called in the scriptures Gehenna, which is the final abode for the unrighteous dead. It is the place, Jesus said, that God prepared for Satan and his angels. And so the first two inhabitants of Gehenna will be the beast, or the Antichrist, and his prophet, and they will be the sole inhabitants, it would seem, for 1,000 years. After 1,000 years, then they will be joined by Satan and the rest of the satanic beings, or the angelic beings that joined with Satan in his rebellion against God, and then those men who have chosen to cast their lot with Satan in rebellion against God. Jesus describes it as a place of outer darkness, where he said there will be weeping and wailing and gnashing of teeth. Hell, or Hades, is located in the center part of the earth. The abyss is probably right in the very center of the earth, because it's called, and correctly translated, bottomless pit. And there's probably an area right in the center of the earth that is hollow. And because of the rotation of the earth and gravitation, all, you'd be constantly falling. You'd never hit. There'd be a constant falling. It wouldn't have to be more than 10 miles in diameter to hold all of the unrighteous from Adam till now. And of course, all of our finest scientific equipment could not locate such a thing there in the heart of the earth. The remnant were slain with the sword of him that sat upon the horse. What is the sword? The word that goes forth out of his mouth. Which sword proceeds out of his mouth? And all the fowls were filled with their flesh. So vultures invited from all over the earth to come and to feast at the supper that God prepares. I saw an angel come down from heaven having the key of the bottomless pit and a great chain in his hand. Now, earlier, under the fifth trumpet, there was a fallen angel that had the key to the bottomless pit, the abuso, and he opened it and released upon the earth a horde of demonic beings. Now, the angel comes with the key, and the purpose is not of releasing those in the abuso, but of incarcerating now in the abuso. And so he had a key of the bottomless pit and a great chain in his hand, and he laid hold on the dragon, that old serpent, which is the devil and Satan, and he bound him for 1,000 years. And so Satan is not put into Gehenna, but he is put into the abuso with 1,000 years. Later he will be put into Gehenna. But at this point, chained and put into the abuso. The various names for Satan: dragon, serpent, that is the one who came to Eve in the garden in the form of a serpent, devil. And the word devil means slanderer or accuser. And Satan, which word means the adversary. And so he is cast into the abyssal, and he is shut up, and they set a seal upon him that he should deceive the nations no more till the 1,000 years should be fulfilled, and after that he must be loosed for a little season. Satan at the present time is in control of the world system. Paul the Apostle said that at one time you all walked according to the course of this world, according to the prince of the power of the air that even now is working in the children of disobedience, among whom you all once had your manner of living. But he called Satan the prince of this world. Jesus refers to him as such. Satan is in control. It belongs to him. When Jesus came, he came to redeem the world back to God. Satan offered him a deal. Bow down and worship me, and I'll give you the kingdoms of the world and the glory. And Jesus said, it is written, thou shalt worship the Lord thy God, and him only shalt thou serve. But Satan was offering a compromise. He was offering an escape from the cross.
2: 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The story of Noah, little hearts learning big truths from God's Word. 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
1: May the Lord bless and keep you in the love of Jesus Christ. And may the Lord work in your life this week in a special way, bringing forth victory out of seeming defeat, revealing that way when there seems to be no way. And may you experience God's hand upon your life as He trains, as He teaches, as He develops His work of love and grace within your life, as He prepares you for the future and for those things that He wants you to possess of His grace and of His glory. May the Lord strengthen you and cause your life to be a witness for Him, in Jesus' name.
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3: And I trust that the hopeful words I say here on this program encourage you through your hardships, because we all need help. Like the other morning when my two girlfriends were assisting me in getting dressed, getting up and out of bed into my wheelchair. Before they strapped on my corset, that's a tight surgical support garment I wear around my middle in order to help me breathe and sit up straight. We always pray before they strap it on me. And so, still lying in bed, I closed my eyes and I prayed. Oh God, I'm an empty bowl. I am so very empty and I need you to fill me. What did I mean that prayer? It wasn't as though my bowl were empty. No, I was saying, I'm the bowl. I am empty. I just don't have weakness. I am weak. I just don't wrestle with pride. I am proud. I don't just sin. I'm a sinner. Now, God already knows this, but what makes prayer powerful this way is when we know it, when we admit what we're made of, especially before others. Confessing who we really are to others, like my two friends standing over me on either side of my bed, I want them to know Johnny Erickson Tada needs help. She's a sinner. And when we plead our weakness, it binds us closer to our Christian friends. It also gets rid of sin's deceitfulness. We can be so easily fooled into thinking that we are indeed the paragons of virtue we often project to others. Charles Spurgeon once wrote, "We are strong when we are weak because we gain our strength by prayer, and our weakness is our best argument in supplication." When you are engaged in prayer, plead your strength and you'll get nothing, but plead your weakness and you will prevail. There is no better plea with divine love than weakness and pain. Nothing can so prevail with the great heart of God as for your heart to faint and swoon. The man who feels all the while as if he could not pray and yet must pray, he is the man who will see the desire of his soul. Do not mothers always care most for the tiniest child or for that one who is most sick? Well, our weakness holds God's strength and leads him to bow his omnipotence to your rescue. When I am weak, I am sure to flee to God for help. It is wonderful how strong a man feels in such a hiding place. When you cannot lay a stone and cannot lift a trowel by yourself, then you may begin to build for God, for he will make you a worker together with him. Your feebleness will be linked to the eternal strength, and then the wall will rise with speed. So be strong in the Lord and in the power of his might. Let us be perfectly content to decrease, that our Lord may gloriously increase. Friend, you may be an empty bowl today. You may feel bare and vacant and hollow, dull and enfeebled. You might be feeling very weak with nothing to offer. You may, like I said, you may be a broken, empty bowl, but please remember that before God, your weakness is your best platform. If you plead your strength before the Lord, you will fail. You'll get nothing. No grace, no power, and most sadly, no favor from Jesus. So today, link your emptiness to God's eternal strength and watch what he will do.
2: 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Let's live that way today, friend. When we do, we'll have hope to see us through every hardship.
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0: Hello. Welcome to Pastor's Perspective. I'm your host, Brian Perez. Oh, good. A pastor just walked in. Got freaked out for a moment there. You were locked out?
1: Yeah.
0: Oh, man. Well, maybe you shouldn't be here. No, I'm joking. Stay right here. It's Tommy Cota, pastor of Hope Alive Church in Santa Ana, joining me today to answer your questions about the Bible, the Christian faith, just about anything that's on your mind. 888-564-6173 is the number to call. That's 888-564-6173. We are live streaming right now on Facebook, YouTube, and Instagram, so you can watch what's going on there. Not a whole lot going on. You'll just see, well, you'll see Tommy's cool hat.
1: Well, there you go. Yeah.
0: That's enough for people to log in and comment. Make sure you comment if you like Tommy's hat there on Facebook. Make sure you tell people how you feel about it. I like it personally. I don't look good in hats, so not going to do it. Plus, the headphones over the hat wouldn't work.
1: Oh, yeah. Yeah. Well, maybe a Dodger hat.
0: Definitely not a Dodger hat.
1: Oh, wow.
0: Not going to do that. No, no, no. Speaking of Dodgers, though, well, I mean, because he's the arch rival.
1: Yes.
0: San Diego Padres fan Phil Metzger is here, joining us from Calvary, San Diego.
2: Rivals. We're not rivals. They dominate us. You can't be a rival if you can't beat them. You got to beat them to be a rival. That's, they acknowledge that.
1: Yes, and this is true.
2: However, we've been in a pretty dominating position right now. We're doing pretty good. But again,
1: yeah.
2: Let's be humble here, Padre fans. We haven't beat the Dodgers, so
1: The past two games for the Padres, they got so emotional, maybe they got all those wiggles out and now they're going to come back down to reality. We'll see.
2: You hope so. You hope so.
1: Yeah.
2: I was there at the game last night. What a fun
1: time. Were you really?
2: Absolute party in San Diego. Yeah. I mean, just, you know, I'm not, you know, baseball is whatever, but it was just a fun time to be with a bunch of San Diegans.
1: Well, when it comes time to in October and baseball playoffs and all that stuff, that's always, it's always fun. That's kind of like the second season, you know, that gets
2: that's the problem. We wouldn't know.
0: We definitely wouldn't
1: know.
0: Only
1: the first half, huh? Yeah. It's a month long. So,
0: yeah. The Angels, we scored 100% this. Oh, no, that's 100 games lost.
1: There's a few Angel fans that come to Hope Alive Church, and I think their biggest win last night at church, one of the guys like, well, we got a new owner. That's what they were really happy about. So
0: everyone's really excited about that. Yeah,
1: yeah, we'll
0: see for sure. Hopefully that'll help a little bit.
1: Yeah,
0: at least could make us a 500 team. That'd be nice. 888-564-6173 is the number to call us today here on Pastor's Perspective. You can also submit your questions online through the Pastor's Perspective Facebook page using Messenger, or you can DM us on the Pastor's Perspective Instagram, or look for the Pastor's Perspective page at kwave.com where you can fill out that form there. That'll get to us. We probably won't see any of those today, though, so if you've got a question, make sure to call in to 888-564-6173, and we'll see if we can help. Let's begin with a question that was submitted on Instagram. It is from Edward, who writes, I keep sinning. How can I stop? I keep praying over and over. How can I follow Jesus? Tommy, what do you say to Edward?
1: You know, Edward, you know, I would say, in some ways, join the club. We all sin. You know, but I think I understand, you know, where maybe his question is coming from. It, you know, again, I think this might be the reason why it's good to have people call in, you know, because it could be a habitual same kind of sin, is, you know, and everything. And I think this is one of the wonderful things about the church and, you know, God's design in the church and just being with one another. I think of a passage in the book of James in chapter number 5 where the writer there, James, he says to confess our sins one to another. And there's something powerful about that. Yeah, because when we do confess our sin to the Lord, you know, he is faithful and just to forgive us of our sins and to wash us and to cleanse us. That's the faithfulness of God. That's the grace of God. That's the mercy of God. That's the character of God. And yet at the same time, you know, we, this side of heaven, we may find ourselves like in these moments and areas of bondage where it's just it is just really hard to get through some things. And that's where, again, that's where the beauty of the church and the power of just being connected with the body of Christ. And so I would encourage Edward, you know, to, this might be something, whatever it is that he might be wrestling with, if it's something specific, which it may be, that's where you just get some accountability or talk with his pastor, talk with some spiritual leaders there in his church, that he can, you know, say, hey, these are some things that I keep falling in and I keep wrestling with, and I can't seem to get through it. And I want to get through this. And prayerfully, that's where that comes in, because then it's like, hey, someone else, you know, can look at me with, you know, hearts of a heart of love and prayer, but also be real and say, hey, man, how are you doing today with this, whatever it is that you're wrestling with? You know, are you having a good day with it and stuff? So I think that's something that's important to do.
0: Yeah. Phil, what would you say? Phil, your lights just went out. That was weird. Oh, we lost Phil. Nope, there he's back.
1: There he is, yeah.
2: No, that was so weird.
0: Did you? Okay, you saw it too.
2: That's me too.
0: I thought it was just on our end.
2: Yeah.
0: Man.
2: No.
0: All right.
2: It was on, but.
0: No.
2: I guess my computer is going crazy on me.
0: Yeah.
2: I completely and totally. Oh.
0: Go ahead.
1: There you are.
0: You're back.
2: Am I back now? Okay.
0: No, you're not.
2: No, it's terrible.
0: Might have to
2: connection.
0: Yeah, might have to reboot or something. Or is that on our end that we have to reboot? Maybe we'll both do it, and then, you know, on the count of three. One, two, three, reboot. And then everything will work again.
2: All right. Am I back on now?
0: I can How's hear that? You.
2: Still bad.
0: Your lips don't match the video, so you know. But
2: I'll
0: go ahead.
2: Even come back.
0: Well, go ahead and give the answer first, and if it doesn't work, then we'll stop.
2: I was going to say, I loved what Tommy shared. I think accountability is the thing that's always lacking when Christians want help, is you cannot pray away what oftentimes the body of, like, this is why God made us a part of a body, where we are, you know, iron sharpening iron. We're a part of a body. And so we need to lean in on that. Like, you're not meant to try to live out your Christian life incognito or on your own. It's just, that's just not feasible. It's not realistic.
0: No.
2: And so I'd really encourage this person to, like, you know, a prayer is great, but when you're praying and nobody else is, like, you're not, like, speaking out loud, sometimes you're the things that you need help with, you just don't get the help. That's just the reality. And so, you know, speak it out. Have a friend that you can talk to that will hold you accountable. I loved it. I thought it was a great answer, Tommy.
1: Oh, praise the Lord. Yeah, you know, another thing I think, you know, as you're sharing, Phil, is like, it's the enemy will condemn us, you know, and I think when we are confessing and we're connecting with other people and within the church and within the body of Christ, you know, it kind of removes this hindrance of guilt, you know, and condemnation, you know, that we have. And so, yeah, I would encourage that. And, you know, also too, I think sometimes, you know, like when a person may read this passage and they'll be like, oh man, I'm just going to go and confess my sin. And, you know, I'm just going to go tell anybody and everybody, like, all these things that I'm going through. It's like, well, I would encourage people, like, yeah, I'm glad that you want to share with people and you want to, you know, find some accountability, but I would also encourage, like, find that right person, like, you know, people that's going to point you to Jesus and truly, you know, keep you in prayer and constantly point you to the Lord, you know? So yeah, because that can be a dangerous thing. It's like, you know, all this, you know, you tell
2: everybody.
1: Everybody now knows all these struggles. And you're like, hey, what's going on here? You know,
0: oh, so. Man, during church, turn around and say hi to the person next to you and tell them a little bit about yourself.
1: Yeah. Tell them the worst thing you did this week.
0: No. May not be the best place to do
1: that. Yeah. Share that with Jesus.
0: That's right. Edward, thank you so much for sending in your question through the Pastor's Perspective Instagram by DMing us. That's one of the ways that you can get your question to us. Also by using Messenger on the Pastor's Perspective Facebook page, or by scanning the QR code if you're watching on Facebook, YouTube, or Instagram. That'll take you to the Pastor's Perspective page at kwave.com, where you can submit that form there. And that'll get your question to us. We won't see it today, like I said a little bit ago. So if you have a question today, call us and we'll try to get to you at 888-564-6173. Let's do one more for now anyway. that was sent in online. This one through the Pastor's Perspective page at kwave.com. Vince writes regarding Luke chapter 14, verses 25 through 33. I'm not going to read the whole passage there, but the heading in my Bible, at least, says the cost of being a disciple. So Vince wants to know, Jesus is calling the crowds to discipleship by loving him more than their earthly family, bearing their cross, renouncing all that they have. Can you help me understand the parable in verses 28 through 32? Is he calling them to consider if they're really willing to go all in on being a disciple? Or is he challenging them to consider if they're willing to renounce their earthly building projects and plans for war? I believe both of these are part of discipleship, but I usually hear the former mentioned and not the latter when teaching this passage. So 28 through 32... it's kind of a lot too, but you know, suppose one of you wants to build a tower. Won't you first sit down and estimate the cost? Or suppose a king is about to go to war against another king. Won't he first sit down and consider whether he's able to fight in the battle? So what do these passages mean for us when it comes to discipleship and our walk with Jesus? What would you say, Tommy?
1: This is a great question. Also, it's also a great passage here because it's always a reminder that, you know, there is a cost, you know, to consider that cost, you know, and it's, you know, when I think of when it coming to the thing of Christianity and serving, see, there is no room for spectators in Christianity. You know, we've all been given a gift. We've all been called to serve somehow, some way, you know, some in greater capacities than others. But at the same time, there is a cost. And, you know, God, when the Lord calls us to do something, it's rare. It's, I don't see any place where he calls us to do things that is easy and it's simple. You know, there's always going to be some kind of cost that is to it. And so I think when you're looking at here, when Jesus uses this analogy and in regards to, like, you know, war and battle, you know, there's consideration of what's going to, you know, what's inquired of, or required, excuse me, what's required of all these things, you know, to serve. And it's not going to necessarily be an easy thing. You know, Jesus does call us to pick up our cross, you know, so it's a like life of sacrifice, you know, and laying it down before him and prioritizing, you know, the things of God in my life rather than my comfort, you know, because, you know, that can be an easy thing to do sometimes. You know, I'd rather be comfortable, mm-hmm. but we have to consider the cost when we're following the Lord.
0: So does being comfortable about something automatically mean, like we often hear the phrase in Christian circles, I prayed about something and I felt a peace about it. So, I mean, are we always going to feel a peace about it? Because sometimes we've got to do those hard things. Carrying a cross, I don't think is something that you could just say, oh, yeah, I felt a peace about carrying it, or whatever you're going through. You're not carrying a physical, literal cross, of course, but whatever it is that you might be going through. Yeah. Phil, want to start on that one?
2: Yeah. Yeah, I'm happy to. And then and maybe I can say a little bit more on the first issue too. But no, that's a great point, Brian. And I think you put the ball on the tee to make it very easy. It's so true. We have this tendency of, you know, I think especially for those of us that live in the Western world, it's easy to confuse Christianity with the prosperity kind of mindset of, like, you know, life and liberty, kind of the American way. But, you know, even just in the Western world, like, you know, hey, isn't life about getting, you know, things getting better, right? Life is supposed to keep progressing in a better direction for me, right? I'm not married, and then I get married. I'm in a lousy apartment. Now I got into a better apartment. It's like we have this idea that things are supposed to get better, and that's like, and when we mix that with our Christianity, we miss a really fundamental, like, really critical part of the Christian faith. And that is that Jesus took up his cross, like literally and physically took up his cross. And so he then calls us to do the same thing. And so, yeah, there, you know, you can overextend that to the idea that, like, you know, if you're ever happy, it's probably not God because you're supposed to suffer as a Christian. I hear that too. Mm-hmm. On the other hand, you know, oh, if I don't have a peace about it, then it can't be the Lord. And the truth is like, I used to always say this to Bible college students, and I'll say it here, and I don't mean it as a joke, but dude, sometimes I don't have peace because of what I ate last night. It has nothing to do with the will of God. I didn't sleep good. I don't like what it is that God's showing me. And I mean, man, I've had to have hard conversations. Dude, you know the hardest conversations I've ever had in my life? When people tell me how wrong I am and I have to admit it. Those are awful. I have no peace when that happens. Zero.
1: Yeah.
2: I have zero peace. I'm angry or I'm sad that I was that way, or I'm just bummed that I'm still like a lousy person. I have no peace at all. So peace is not an indicator of the will of God at all. Yeah. The only thing, and then I'd love to have Tommy, if you wanted to say something to that. I just wanted to say really quickly, that passage is a great passage. And I think Tommy did a good job of reminding the writer that, or the questioner,
0: Vince, yeah,
2: that the two analogies that Jesus uses there are about counting cost. So then when he says, likewise, you know, that last verse there, likewise, whoever of you does not forsake all that he has cannot be my disciples. Jesus is not saying you have to throw down your building plans or you have to go away from war. What he's saying is, if you're going to build something, it's going to cost something. And I don't mean money. It's going to cost your time. It's going to cost your investment. It's going to cost your, you know, hey, if you can't build two towers, you can build one. You don't have the money for that. You don't have the time for that. You don't have the resource for that. You don't go to war. I mean, and I think we're experiencing this right here in the United States right now. You don't go to war without a plan to get out. You don't go to war without clear understanding of what it's going to cost and what it's going to take. And most of our, you know, most stories of war, and I don't mean just America, but just generally, you know, there's two world wars that we all look back and say, we got into it with a clear purpose for what we were there to do. And we came out and did exactly what we went to do. But Vietnam didn't have that same effect. We certainly don't see that right now with Iran. We have questions, right? Why are we here? What are we doing? This is not a political rant. I'm saying there's a cost. And if we didn't know what it was, we're confused. And Jesus says, if you're going to follow me, just know that it's going to cost everything that you are and that you have. Be ready for that. So that when it does cost you, you're not like, where's God? Where's my peace? You knew it's going to cost me.
1: Mm-hmm. Yeah. Well, I was going to just make a mention to just one of the question that you had, Brian, you know, and when Phil was talking about the whole thing about peace, you know, and it's like, yeah.
2: It's a cost. And if we didn't know what it was, we're confused. And Jesus says, if you're going to follow me, just know that it's going to cost everything that you are and that you have. Be ready for that. So that when it does cost you, you're not like, where's God? Where's my peace? You knew it's going to cost me.
1: Mm-hmm. Yeah. Well, I was going to just make a mention to just one of the question that you had, Brian, you know, and when Phil was talking about the whole thing about peace, you know, and it's like, yeah, I totally agree.

0: that God has given to you. I think of the writer, I think of Jeremiah, some of the prophets, like, you know, when God had called Jeremiah to go and to be a prophet to Israel, I have a hard time finding anywhere where Jeremiah was like, oh man, this looks, I'm so excited to go and be a prophet for God. Like, this was horrible. You know, he had a horrible mission. It wasn't a fun mission that he had called to do, but he was obedient and he was faithful to what God was calling him to do. And there was a huge, you know, I think with that, with Jeremiah, it was a huge cost for him, you know, to go out and to, you know, be that voice for the Lord.
1: Where does the idea of I have a piece about it come from? Is there a Bible verse that people either read or take out of context, or what is it that I'm not thinking of that people might?
0: I don't know. I don't know. The only verse I can think of is that, you know, the peace of God will pass all understanding. And so it's just like this confirmation, like, okay, I am, this is where the Lord has me. And so I think that peace of God that passes all understanding is like this human understanding. You know, I think going back to even Phil's point, it's like there's no understanding this side of heaven of why I should be or where, you know, why this is happening. But God has given me the peace that he's this confirmation that God is leading me in, you know, in this direction, you know, to do this. I've had conversations with people who, you know, they had made decisions to, you know, get involved and to do the work of the ministry. You know, and I praise God for that because God has been using them, you know, in ministry, and they're flourishing but they, like, before they were called to do the work of the ministry, it's like they were in places of the world where they were, you know, making a large amount of money, you know, annually, and you know, and God gave them a call, you know, and they had this peace. So it's like this side of heaven is like, wait a minute, you're going to leave, you know, like $1 million a year annual job wages to do the work of the ministry. And for many of us who are in the work of the ministry, you know, that you're walking away from probably some buckets of money, right? Mm-hmm. And people like, I don't understand this. Like, why are you, they'll get questioned. Why are you doing this? Why are you doing this? But this is God just impressed upon my heart. This is where I'm called to, this is what I'm called to do. It kind of doesn't make sense this side of heaven, but I have this peace, you know, this peace that passes understanding. So I think it's a confirmation more sense, like, you know, just in your heart that this is what the Lord is doing.
1: Yeah. Phil?
2: I was just going to add another verse that gets thrown into this is John 14 verse, what is it? 27, peace I leave with you, my peace I give to you, not as the world gives, yeah. I give to you. Nobody's wrong when we have the assumption that, hey, Jesus promised us peace. He did. He absolutely promised us peace. Where we get off a little bit is we think that every circumstance, every situation, every moment, peace has to look a certain way, right? It has to, I have to feel good about it, and that's peace. When Jesus didn't feel good about the cross, but he certainly was walking in the peace of his own peace. He was in the will of God. That's where peace lives. And yet he was suffering tremendously. So it's just the misguided idea that, like, peace means I feel good. Mm. And golly, it just doesn't happen that way always.
1: So that James Brown song is not about the peace of God. I feel good.
0: Yeah. No, that's a good song, though.
2: Yeah, that's right.
0: Good song. Yeah.
1: 888-564-6173 is the number to call us today here on Pastor's Perspective. Speaking about feeling good, Charlie's got a question kind of along that line. What is it, Charlie, in El Paso, Texas?
3: Well, first of all, I'd like to thank you all for what you do, your service. I've been listening to you for several years now and truly enjoy you guys.
1: Thanks, man.
3: Thank you. And my question is, the last few years, months I've been serving on the worship team at my church, and recently I've just been getting a big emotional, you know, charge and feeling when I play. Is some would say that's the Holy Spirit, or is it just me getting the feeling? That's my question.
1: What do you say, Phil?
2: I say it could be one or the other, or it could be both. Boy, how does that not help you at all?
1: I was going to say.
2: Pastor's perspective, where we give you no good answers. Yeah.

0: on that one. Yeah. Well, you know, sometimes it can be hard to separate, and but I'll try to do my best. I used to be a worship leader. I mean, I think I'm still a worship leader at heart, in the sense of I want to lead people to worship. But in terms of like actually leading the music part of that, and you know, there was some times when, man, I just didn't feel like it went very good. But then you go, gosh, God is moving in people, and He's still faithful. And then you go, that's the spirit. Like, or times when I've not been doing well in life, but yet I'm just able to meet God, and it didn't feel very emotional, but I just knew I was really meeting God. Other times where I felt super emotional, and I wonder, is this the musicality that I'm feeling? You know where it really comes down to for me? If this is moving me closer to Jesus, I'm not worried about whether it's my emotion or the Holy Spirit. The Holy Spirit's working. His job, the Gospel of John tells us, Jesus says that the Spirit will come to lead you and to bring us closer to Jesus. So I wouldn't really worry about trying to separate out, is it just emotion? You'll know. If it's just emotion, but you have no interest in Jesus, you're not even thinking about Him, you have no concerns about Him, yeah, that's an emotionalism. But if the whole goal is to move you towards Jesus and it is emotional, I think the Spirit's working.
1: Mm-hmm. Let me see what Charlie thinks before we hear from Tommy.
2: That sounds good. Thank you.
1: All right. Tommy.
3: Yeah. Well, hey, that sounds good. Maybe not much to add. I was just going to basically share the same thing. I was like, you know, if the focus is more on how you feel, then this probably emotion. But if the focus is more like God-centered, you know, that is the Holy Spirit. And yeah, it is kind of like, that's a hard question to ask, you know, is it the Holy Spirit or is it me? And it's moments of worship, because, you know, I think I've never been a worship leader practically with music. There was a mistake one time. My microphone was left on. You know, I was up on the platform and my microphone was left on, and the worship team was singing the song, and I was getting into it, you know, and just really singing. And afterwards, someone said, hey, you know, they heard the live stream and they heard me singing. And I was like, oh, wow. And they're like, yeah, you might want to hear it. And I was like, oh, no, it was horrible. So, but at heart, like Phil, at heart, I'm a worship leader. I want to lead people to worship. However, in saying that, my point is like, I know that there's been, you know, the day that I got saved, I'll never forget the day that I got saved. You know, the praise and worship team was leading in music. And that was such... And again, it was the Holy Spirit. I know it was God, the Holy Spirit, just moving, you know, in that moment of worship and praise where my heart just melted before the Lord. And I could not control this emotion of, you know, of repentance and of confessing my sin. And just like, I had this feeling, it really was a feeling of like just being in this holy, holy presence of God. And it was, you know, and it was good. You know, and I remember, you know, I was weeping and crying and, you know, asking God to forgive me. So, you know, God works in those ways, and we have emotions. So I think we do have to be very careful when it comes time to, like, when we're in these church services, because we can be so emotionally charged that the focus gets off of Christ. But there are times, I do believe, maybe not all the time, but when the Holy Spirit is moving and brings, you know, the glory and the holy presence of God is so tangible, that there is an emotion that we begin to experience at times, you know? And so I would just encourage people, don't chase after the emotion, chase after the presence of God.
1: Phil, has your mic ever been left on when it wasn't supposed to be?
0: Well, more times than I could count. Yeah. And that just makes you go, your sound guy does not love you. You know, that's what it comes down to.
3: We had a long talk. We had a long talk after that.
0: They were having so much fun.
1: Yeah, they probably were. Yeah. Put it up on some Facebook page or something. But Charlie, thank you so much for calling in today on Pastor's Perspective. And yeah, so often we equate emotionalism. Like if you try out a new church or something and you don't get the feels, you might say, oh, that church doesn't have the Holy Spirit. There's no anointing there. Not going back. There's nothing there for me. Didn't make me cry. Didn't make me mm-hmm. come forward at the end of the service. Nothing like that.
3: So. Mm-hmm.
1: got to be careful.
3: Yeah. 100%.
1: All right. Charlie, thank you for calling us from El Paso, Texas. All right, man. Have a great day.
4: Thank you, too.
1: All right. This is Pastor's Perspective. I'm Brian Perez. Today, we've got Phil Metzger, the pastor of Calvary San Diego, with Sunday service times at
0: 10 a.m.
1: Okay. Sunday service time at?
0: Time. Yeah. It's singular.
1: One.
0: It's singular. We have one service at 10 a.m., baby.
1: And then he's one and done.
0: One and done. That's all I got, man. I'm not cool like them other dudes.
1: You mean like Tommy Cota? I think Tommy's got two services, right?
3: Yeah, well, one's in Spanish and the other one's in English.
1: That still counts as two.
3: Yeah, that is two. Yeah, 9 a.m. Here in Santa Ana. 9 a.m. for Spanish service and 11 a.m. For English.
0: You teaching Spanish?
3: No, it's not me. We have someone else there. Yeah, I'm not bilingual.
0: Hey, so don't give him any credit. Don't give him credit. He's
1: good
0: doing
1: point.
0: One service.
1: Good point.
3: Yeah.
0: No, that I was about to be true. Super impressed, man. I was about to say, you got five services and you're doing two languages, bro.
3: Yeah, that's a double up. Yeah. Yeah. So we got that going on and just looking forward to what the Lord has this fall season. Can you believe October 1st.
1: Yep.
3: It's happening. Yeah. So we got a lot of cool things that are coming up. So looking forward to that.
1: I thought today was September 31st, but nope, it's October, just like that. Give us a call, 888-564-6173. Going to take a quick break, and then we'll be back with more of the questions that you've got for Pastors Tommy Cota and Phil Metzger right here on Pastor's Perspective, 888-564-6173.
5: When I was in my early 20s, my parents used to stay up all night worried about me. I'd come home and say, "Mom, Dad, I'm an adult. I can drive. I'll be fine." But I didn't get it. They weren't just worried about whether I'd make it home safe. They were worried about my soul. I'm Joe Jordan of Fred Jordan Missions. Let's take three. Growing up as Fred and Willie Jordan's son, I heard John 3:16 every day of my life. I ended up giving my heart to Jesus at 8 years old, but through my teens and into my 20s, I ended up doing my own thing. But I never stopped believing. I just stopped following. Here's what my parents did with all that worry. They never gave up on me, but cried out to Jesus to save me. And at 23 years old, empty and tired of running, I went to my mom and dad and said, "I need to get my life right with Jesus." And I never turned back. It's important to understand that I didn't inherit salvation from Fred and Willie Jordan. Even though I grew up in a Christian home, I had to say yes to Jesus for myself. All they could do was make sure I heard him knocking. That's what my wife Chris and I did with our two kids. We taught them John 3:16 from the time they were little. We trained them in the ways of the Lord. And today, both of our kids have trusted Jesus as their Savior. Not because their dad's a pastor, but because somewhere along the way, they each said yes. When it comes to your kids or grandkids, remember that their eternal destiny depends on where they place their faith. So make sure you're reading God's word to them, praying with them, and taking them to a Bible teaching church regularly, because if not, you've skipped the one thing that matters. I see the other side of that on Skid Row every day. Men and women who were never taught God's word by anyone. If you'd like to send me your children's and grandchildren's names, I'd be honored to pray for them. 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My mom and dad planted John 3:16 in me when I was little, and it never went away, not even in my running years. It won't go away for your kids either. I'm Joe Jordan of Fred Jordan Missions. 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
1: right, so we've got a change of plans. I'm going to be teaching at Hope Alive Church this Sunday, and Tommy's going to host Pastor's Perspective now. Go!
3: Welcome back to Pastor's Perspective, to the second half of the show, and we're here with Brian Perez and Phil Metzger.
1: He did it.
3: Yeah, there you go.
1: And
3: yeah.
1: I'm kidding. I'm not going to teach at Hope Alive Church, isn't it?
3: And that's all I got for Pastor's Perspective as the host. There it is.
1: Yeah. And you introduced Phil. You introduced me. I think he did pretty good.
3: Yeah. Well, you're the host with the most, bro.
1: Oh, boy.
0: Yeah, he is. Yeah, he is.
1: Thank you.
3: You're the best.
1: Oh, all right.
0: And I'll bet you'd be a great Bible teacher, by the way, Brian Press.
1: It might be. I don't know.
3: Yeah.
1: I don't think it's my calling, but I'm sure I could do.
0: No, that's different. But I'll bet you could do a good job.
1: Oh, well, yeah. If small group or something, I might be able to do something. What about the phone number, Tommy?
3: The phone number is 888-564-6173. Call now with your question to Pastor's Perspective.
1: All right. Who's next?
3: Tom from Ontario, California. You are next with your question. Welcome, Tom.
8: Thank you very much. I appreciate you guys' time.
1: What's going on, man?
8: So, you know, I'm just trying to get the perspective between Christians and Catholics. It seems like there's some volatile questions and things, the way they think. I had one person, how can you be a Christian if president and some of these other Christians are willing to go ahead and deport and do all these other negative things? And I just don't understand it. I just wanted to get you guys' point of view.
1: I'm trying to correlate the two. So what does that have to do with? So what side are you on? I'm trying to figure that out.
8: Yeah, well, I'm a Christian, and I don't get mad at the Catholics the way they're thinking, but I'm just wondering why is it that they're kind of like slamming the Christianity and the Christians itself. The difference between Catholics and Christians itself. I just want to get you guys' point of view.
1: Okay, because one side is taking more of a pro-immigrant stance as opposed to the other side. Is that what you mean?
8: Sure.
1: Okay. You want to start, Phil?
0: Sure. Tom, this is a bit tough because I'm still thank you, Brian, for getting some clarity, but I think we're all a little bit like, I don't get the immigration thing. I'm just going to say that out. I don't know.
1: Well, we can go back to Tom just to get some more clarification.
0: Okay. Yeah. That would be great. Tom, who, can you explain what you mean when you say this group thinks this about immigration? What are we talking about?
8: Well, I'll give you an example. Again, I had a friend of mine tell me, you're a Christian, yet your religion, and the way he said it, your religion is supporting the people that are being deported, supporting the people that are getting beat up and things like that. And I didn't feel good about that. I said, no, I don't know where you're coming from with that. And he just said, well, you know, Catholics are supporting, the people that want to be here and that should be here and so on and so forth. So that just kind of bothered me how that came out.
0: All right. That helps. Mm-hmm. I think that helped. Because the question of like, what's the difference between Catholics and Christians, is very different with what you're talking about. I would maybe say that the person who you're speaking with doesn't, maybe they're born Catholic, but maybe they're not like practicing. Christianity does not support any one particular political party. That's not, Christianity has existed far before any of these political parties, before any of these systems. So you can't associate it with that. Now, what you can do is you can say, okay, what thing, what party, what position is probably the best way to say that? What position is most aligned to my Christian faith? It's the other way around, right? So you're like, what position is most aligned to my Christianity? So if somebody's saying to you, hey, you Christians are against immigration and you're against, I would say they're mixing up Americanism with the gospel. Those two things are not meant to be in the same category. There's many Christians who have very different views than that one that was described by your friend. That's not a difference between Catholic or Christian at all. That's a difference between America as a version of religion versus like actual Christianity. And there's plenty of actual Christians who are very supportive of immigration and immigrants and people who are suffering. And there's also very many born again Christians who say, no, we really think this is important. My point is that's not a defining line of Christianity at all. That's what the media is pushing. And that's a kind of a Christian nationalistic view. That's not Christianity.
1: Tommy?
3: Yeah. No, I was going to say the same thing as far as like this kind of this point of view. You know, getting to be very active in doing ministry in the city of Santa Ana, there is a large community of Catholicism. You know, it's very dominant. And I've come across exact same thing, Tom, where they would say, well, Christians, you know, they support, you know, Christians are the ones that support ICE and Catholics don't support ICE. And I'm like, well, where is that in the Bible? You know, and there's nothing in the Bible biblically that says that, you know, and so the whole thing with Christianity, I think, you know, the biggest thing is for us as Christians, you know, at least for here at Hope Alive Church, you know, our desire is to live our life, you know, according to what the Bible says and to teach, you know, to teach the Word of God systematically and get to know who Jesus is and who God is through the Bible and through the teaching of the Word of God and to live that out, you know. And so I think sometimes when you look at even some biblical principles, you know, there's going to be a lot of times where there's, you know, maybe some progressive ideas and then very conservative ideas, you know, so you can't. And so the Bible kind of like talks to both of these points, but it's not saying or it doesn't lead us to one political ideology or the next. And it should not either.
1: Tom, thanks for your question today here on Pastor's Perspective at 888-564-6173. Got about 20 minutes left, so you can still call in. Let's talk to Joan in Aliso Viejo, listening to K-Wave. Hello, Joan.
9: Oh, thank you. My question is about tithing. I was listening recently to you, and I heard someone say that tithing is not in the New Testament. It's not required of a person in the New Testament. And I've heard conflicting things about tithing, but in Matthew 20:23, where Jesus talks about, you know, you strain out a gnat and let a camel pass through. And he's saying, you tithe your mint and cumin and dill. You know, you do all these things meticulously, but you've neglected justice and mercy and something else because I'm not reading it.
1: Faithfulness.
9: Faithfulness?
1: Yes.
9: Okay. And you ought to have done, you ought to have done the weightier ones that he's saying, the latter, and not neglected the former. And when he says, And not neglect the former, which was the tithing of the mint and the dill and the cumin, tithing. So I feel like that is a New Testament verse where Jesus affirms tithing, even though the verse is actually, you know, really about something else, weightier than what I'm pointing at. I feel like that is a New Testament verse that affirms tithing. And I just wondered what the pastor would say.
1: Yeah, I see what you're saying, because it's not saying you don't have to tithe anymore. That particular verse isn't saying you don't have to tithe anymore. It's in fact saying don't neglect.
9: Don't neglect it.
1: Yeah.
9: Neglect it.
1: So, Tommy, what say you?
3: Yeah. Well, here, what Jesus is doing is he's really, he's addressing the Pharisees and the scribes and the Pharisees, you know, these religious leaders, they were out to get Jesus, you know, and they weren't friends of Jesus at all. And so what Jesus is doing, he's pointing out a practice that they have been doing. It wasn't something that they just started doing, but something that they have just started, that they have been doing, excuse me, you know, and so he's just pointing out their flaws of like, hey, you're straining all these things out, but you're forgetting the most important thing. And really what Jesus is pointing out is like the intention of the heart, you know, the justice and the faithfulness and what was the other thing there? Mercy, you know, so he's what, that's what Jesus is pointing out. And so when I think when we look into the New Testament, because Jesus is the fulfillment of the law and giving, you know, the tithe, was something, you know, according to the law. And Jesus fulfilling that law. And I think, you know, a really good text that kind of highlights this is the Apostle Paul in 2 Corinthians. And it's there in chapter number 9. And he says, each one must give as he has decided in his heart. Again, so I think there's the issue. Like it's what's coming from the heart. So give not reluctantly or under compulsion, for God loves a cheerful giver. And so really what, even with Jesus in Matthew in chapter number 23 and other passages that we see, you know, here, like in 2 Corinthians chapter number 9, the issue is the heart. You know, what are we giving from the heart? And I think there's even another place where Jesus is pointing out, the widow. You know, when they're all going and they're giving their tithe, they're giving their, and everyone is giving from their abundance, you know, and Jesus points out the one widow who goes with her little mite, you know, it's like her little nickel that she has, you know, that's all she's got. And she gives, and Jesus brings attention to her, to the disciples, you know, and says she gave all that she had, like she gave sacrificial, she gave from her heart, you know, and so, and that's the point that Jesus is making there, I believe.
1: What do you think, Joan, before we go to Phil?
9: I'm raptly listening, and I appreciate the answers.
1: Okay, Phil?
0: Well, I was raptly listening, too. It was a great answer. There's another verse I'd give to you, Joan. I think, by the way, let me clarify. I do believe the New Testament teaches the importance of generosity and giving. When we try to connect that to mandated 10% tithing, as in the Old Testament, it gets a little trickier. There's some pastors who do believe that that's still the case. I am one who believes that there's nothing wrong with giving people like a sense of what that could look like. So to say, hey, you know, and the idea of tithe is just means tenth. It literally means a tenth. And so the New Testament doesn't teach to give a tenth. It actually says that we should be, as Tommy pointed out, cheerful givers. We should be giving in proportion. 1 Corinthians 16:2, we should be storing up and we should be giving. There should be a consistency to our giving. We're not just like emotional givers as New Testament Christians that are like, oh my gosh, I haven't given in a while and I need to give. It's like, no, we want to be consistent. We want to be thoughtful. We should be generous in our giving. But we don't have a tax that we're paying like the Jews did in the Old Testament. We don't have a temple that we're keeping up as a part of our national system. We're already paying that to the IRS. That's not required by God. But what is expected of us is just a cheerful generosity.
1: Joan, thanks for your phone call today here on Pastor's Perspective. She wanted to know about Matthew 23. And here's Tanner with a question on the following page, Matthew 24. Go ahead, Tanner. In Temecula, thanks for calling.
10: Hi, can you hear me?
1: Yep.
10: Awesome, awesome. So yeah, my question is about, it's an eschatology question, pre-trib rapture, post-trib. So Matthew 24, verse 29 says, after the tribulation, after the great tribulation, then you'll see sign of, you know, coming on the clouds, glory. You know, so after the tribulation, but then the parallel passage to Matthew 24 would be the Mark 13. Same account. The only difference in Mark in verse 37, the little detail is he says in verse 37, in this I say to all, which, you know, I'm a Calvary Chapel guy, and in class we were always taught that Matthew 24 was only applicable to the Jews. And so with the Mark 13, you know, 13:37, it's saying I say to all. Question is based off those two scriptures. In Matthew, it's saying after the tribulation, Jesus, or, you know, namely the rapture is happening after the tribulation. And then Mark, parallel passage, everything's the same, just besides the detail in verse 37. And this I say to all, so maybe not just saying it to the Jews. So that's my question. How do we clear that up? Thank you.
1: All right, Phil.
0: Good job, Tanner. You got that question out really well, really clear. I would caution. I love what you said there as a Calvary guy. You know, you're like, when I hear the word all, we know it means all, but actually we never know if it always means all. We gotta take its context. Like, for instance, in this context, when Jesus says, and what I say to you, I say to all, you can't say that means to all of all generations of all times. It's a little bit more expressive of, hey, what I'm saying to those of you in front of me, I'm saying to everybody right now. That doesn't necessarily immediately mean of every generation of every time. That's the first thing. The second thing I would say, you know, you're not going to, Tommy and I might be different, and I don't mean him and I different, but like we might have a softer approach than others would have, where we recognize, and I think, you know, Matthew's gospel, Mark's gospel, the scriptures can give you a sense in which, like, for some of us, we're like, yeah, we see pretty thoroughly a pre-tribulation rapture of the church. Others read some of these, and there's verses like this, and you go, ooh, that seems to point more towards maybe a post-tribulational perspective. And right away, and I think I speak for you, Tommy, when I say this, though you can correct me if I'm not, we're not interested in a fight with nobody over those things. We love a good debate and conversation on it because it's fun and because it stirs us on to good works in Christ. But in terms of like, oh, that's wrong, you're unbiblical, we just don't take that approach. We think that there's really godly people who have a very different view on eschatology than we do. Now, if I could say one more thing, and then Tommy, you can tell me, no, I disagree, and I hate post-tribbers. No, just kidding. I would also say that the passage just before Jesus says, and what I say to you, I say to all, is he's telling us that nobody knows the day or the hour. Some of the problem that we have when we try to read eschatological passages is we try to timeline everything from the time that Jesus starts talking to the very end of it. We assume it all follows this perfect timeline. And the truth of the matter is that's not how they spoke back then. They weren't thinking in movie scripts like we do today. You start something and then the end is the end. Sometimes it was more circular, a little bit more topical, a little bit more thematical. And so we have to be careful when we try to pin the words of Jesus here as he started at this point and then he ended here. And look at what he says at the end. Therefore, it must mean this particular view. So, okay, Tommy, correct it all, dude. Get it.
3: No, yeah. Hey, that was great. Yes. And I think I love the fact that you brought up, you know, just the different positions when it comes to eschatology, you know, whether it be pre-tribulation, mid-tribulation, post-tribulation. And I believe, you know, even in this passage in Matthew chapter number 24, there, verse 29, that's a passage that many kind of, that's where they camp or they rest, you know, in regards to like a post-tribulation. And that is fine because there's a lot of great pastors and Bible teachers that, you know, that's their position. However, these aren't things to where we really should find a divide over, you know, and I think there's going to be a moment, you know, when we are all, one day we will all be there in heaven together and we are going to understand, you know, we're going to all, we'll have all knowledge and we'll know like, okay. And I think at that moment, it won't even matter. It's like, we made it, we're here, you know? So yeah. Anyways. Yeah. That was good. Loved it, Phil.
1: Yes. Phil, I need you to clarify the all means all comment, because I think half the audience listening was like, what do you mean all doesn't always mean all? Because I was taught that too.
0: Right. Okay. What I meant is it certainly means all, but like when we take the word all, like here, you have to have the context of, was Jesus saying all of all the people in that place, in that area, in that time? Is he saying it's for all generations? Do we have the clarity to prove that just because he used the word all, that it means, hey, Tommy, Cody, that means you right here, you know? Now, do I believe that the Bible, the New Testament calls us to watch, to be ready, to be looking, to be anticipating? But there's just times in the New Testament, you have to understand, and in the Old Testament, where it will say the word all actually means all for all those people right there. It's not
3: that very much. So yeah,
0: not an all for all.
3: Yeah. It's like the context will really tell you, right? Yeah, exactly.
0: But are we called to watch as God's people? Absolutely. And there's multiple passages that tell us that, not just right there. There's multiple passages that say, be ready, be watchful, because, you know, it's about time. So when I guess I'm confused. I hope I don't confuse people when I say that all means all. But the question always is who is the all that they're talking about?
1: Mm-hmm.
0: at all. For God so loved the world is a very clear one. Now we know we're talking about all people of all time. All of you listen to me right now. Well, I can't mean the whole world because not everybody's listening to K-Wave. They should be, but not all people are listening. But when I say that at church, I need all of you to hear me right now. I don't mean all people of all time. I mean everybody that's in that room at that moment. Mm-hmm. Does that make sense?
1: Yeah. All right, Tanner, thanks for your phone call. Mario in Los Angeles, welcome to Pastor's Perspective. Thanks for calling 888-564-6173.
11: Hello?
1: Hi, Mario.
11: Hi, am I live?
1: Yeah. What's your question, man?
3: All the way live.
11: So I generally flicked through your show just now for the first time ever and been listening for like the last hour. So
1: how'd you find out about us?
11: Very interesting.
1: You were just flipping around on the radio?
11: No, just by chance.
1: Okay.
11: And I had a question about Jesus. So me, myself, I wouldn't say I'm the most devoted Christian or serious Christian throughout my life. I'm 28 now. And I've been going through a lot in my life, a lot of hardships, personal stuff, nothing too crazy. I would say I'm blessed. I do believe in God. I do feel like he is fair, but he does put us through a lot. And I'm trying to lean towards a religion. I'm pretty open to things. I even explored Islam a little bit, trying to like find out about it and what it's about. I'm way more catered towards Christianity, Jesus. I'm more fond of it, more familiar with it. My main question and my main issue I have is with Jesus. I love Jesus, the idea of him, all the stories in the Bible, everything about him seems great. But the credibility is where I struggle with. Was he really like beyond human entity that God sent? Was he just a very illuminated human? I like to believe that disciples and all those people were just very smart people, that people were like them. They can't, where else are they getting all this enlightenment from? It has to be from God. Was Jesus just a human who was extremely enlightened and people just made a big fuss about? Or was he really God coming in the shape of, you know, in some type of physical form here? And was that really just the one time? Like, why did he only come once in all of history and he actually did, like, God? Because we're always waiting for God, some type of sign, some type of huge thing to event. Mm. And that's also what makes me think, that's why is there so many religions? Why doesn't everyone follow Jesus? If he was actually the one sent by God with superhuman powers, godlike powers, he was God personified. He wasn't a human, really. He was more than that. But was he really? Why was it that just then, in that specific point in time?
1: Okay, so Mario, I have to interrupt you only because the show's almost over and we're going to try to answer as many of those questions as we can in the next 2.5 minutes. And if you still have questions, please call us back tomorrow. We'll be here between 3 and 4. Call closer to the beginning of the show and we'll put you on sooner. But Tommy, we'll start with you.
3: You know, Mario, first of all, man, great, great question. And I just want to say, man, I think the fact that one of the biggest things is that you just scrolling or just happen to come across, this is the Lord. Like, God is leading you, you know, here to this radio station right now to ask this kind of a question. And I would say, you know, to answer your question as far as, you know, God, you know, Jesus being human and God and deity, yes, like he was fully human and fully God. This is what the Bible teaches us, you know, and he was here. And he did, you know, have a miraculous birth that was prophesied, you know, that he would come in, he would be born of a virgin. And that prophecy was fulfilled. It was, you know, it was fulfilled that for him to live a perfect life, that was fulfilled. It was fulfilled for him to die on a cross for our sins. So Jesus, you know, fulfilled all these prophetical passages that we read about in the scriptures. And he rose again from the dead. Not only did he die for the sin of the whole world, but he rose again from the dead 3 days later. And again, you know, fulfilling a prophetical word that we find in the scriptures, you know, and here's the thing is that Jesus is coming back. You know, that's it. Again, these are prophetical passages about his return, and he will return one day. And in regards to his disciples, you know, the people that God had called, you know, they weren't mighty men. They weren't men of great wisdom or any. They were fishermen. You know, and they were just like normal guys whose lives were transformed and got to see Jesus, you know. And so I'm glad that you called. That is who Jesus is. He loves you. And I would encourage you, you know, to give your heart over to the Lord fully and completely.
1: I would echo what Tommy said. It is not coincidence. It's not perchance that you stumbled upon K-Wave 107.9 or maybe K-Wave 1110 on the AM dial. 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
1: I hope you do call back, yeah. Mario. 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God bless you all. We're out of time today. Thank you, Phil. Thank you, Tommy. 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
12: 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Their guest tonight is Gary Thomas. He is a writer and he's a speaker, and he is going to teach us how we can be in the Word, how we can behave as believers, and also as believers, and he's also going to teach us some of the lies that are robbing our intimacy with God, things that are keeping us from leaning into God and being as close to Him as we possibly can be. We're going to learn all about that as we join Focus on the Family with Jim Daly next.
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18: And so this self-centered gospel that we preach has huge implications for the way that people live. And we miss out on the glory of living a selfless life.
19: Well, what are some of the lies that rob you from intimacy with God? That's what we're going to explore today on Focus on the Family with Jim Daly. Thanks for joining us, and I'm John Fuller.
20: John, I think we all kind of glum onto different lies. There's obvious ones. I was looking at old advertisements not long ago. Doctors or actors playing doctors in white medical gear smoking cigarettes from the 50s, yes, saying smoking is healthy for you. That was kind of an obvious lie. Maybe, yeah, they didn't have the data at the time, but the data certainly caught up to them that it's not healthy. And there's examples like that just in the natural course of life. But then there's spiritual lies that really can catch us. And, man, we have to be in the Word, know the Word, and be attuned to identifying what those lies are that the culture throws at us, that Christian culture can throw at us, and how to discern those things. And I'm so glad to have Gary Thomas back. And we covered 8 of the 12 things that Gary was elaborating in his book, The Life You Were Reborn to Live. And we, again, covered 8 of those things. for example, pursuit of peace and attempts to control everything. Is anybody leaning into that one? Maybe living a life of adventure as Christians, which is a great goal. See this life as an adventure. And today we're going to cover more from that book, and I'm looking forward to it.
19: Yeah, and the previous conversation with Gary Thomas is on our website. It's available via the app, and we'll link to it in the show notes. Yeah, Gary is such a beloved guest here. Our audience always responds. He's a great friend. He's an excellent writer and speaker. He's written numerous books on topics related to marriage and spiritual growth, and he's currently on the pastoral teaching team at Cherry Hills Community Church in Highlands Ranch, Colorado. And as you said, Jim, the book, The Life You Were Reborn to Live, Dismantling 12 Lies That Rob Your Intimacy with God. It's available here at the ministry.
20: Gary, welcome back to Focus on the Family. So good to have you here in Colorado.
0: Thank you for having me again. Thrilled.
20: It's good. Hey, let's get into this. There's so many good aspects to this book. This is kind of a handbook for how Christians need to be in the Word and behave. And that's what I love about this. I'd put this under the category of discipleship. Let's get serious about our faith. Romans 12:2 tells us, do not be conformed to this world, but be transformed by the renewal of your mind, that by testing you may discern what is the will of God, what is good and acceptable and perfect. And we know that even if we do nothing, we're still conforming to something. Yes. This is one of the things that drives me nuts with contemporary Christian culture. It's really dangerous to try to figure out if somebody's truly saved. Man, that's between them and God. You want to nurture someone's relationship with the Lord, but to try to play that broker, I would caution people not to do that. But encouraging people, as I would want to be encouraged if somebody comes alongside and says, hey, I don't know if you're taking the Word seriously, but here's the point. When Christians call themselves Christians and they're conforming to the world, whether there's a hell or not, whether there's, you know, the sexuality issue, Paul really didn't mean it in Romans that you shouldn't be attracted to the same sex. And people get irritated. I'm like, I'm not the author of the book. I'm just a follower of the book, and I'm not even the editor. But that's the point. Right. Some people want to edit the book and not conform to the book. Speak to that discipline.
18: Well, we don't have permission to edit it. We're to be faithful in passing down the teaching of Jesus and his apostles. This applies to our culture. And the challenge with these lies is that they literally make us spiritually sick. Disobedience comes at a high cost. You know, one of the things I heard growing up was that you don't want to go outside when it's cold because you'll catch a cold. But that's not how you catch a cold. In fact, especially in Colorado when the sun's out, one of the healthiest things you can do is go outside in the sun. But it's that old wives' tale where everybody thought, oh, you'll catch a cold, close the door, whatnot. But now medical science tells us, no, it's very healthy to be outside every day and get your vitamin D. So these spiritual lies have the same thing. If we believe them, they make us spiritually sick, even as medical lies make us physically sick.
20: You know, I think Lee Strobel would be happy with this, a former atheist journalist and came to Christ after trying to disprove to his wife that Jesus wasn't real. It's an awesome story. Of course, he's written all the Case for Christ and a string of other books. And Lee's a good friend, but you were in a journalism class and you talked about in this book, writing a good lead.
18: Yes.
20: So what does writing a good lead look like, read like, sound like?
18: Yes. Well, I was in a number of journalism classes, but I wasn't in the one where this professor gave an assignment to their students. The lead is the opening sentence. And it's so important if anybody reads newspapers anymore, I don't know.
20: Online, you do.
18: But the reason that the lead is so important is somebody going to read the second sentence? If you don't have a good lead, then they're like, well, this isn't relevant to me. I don't care about this. This isn't that important. So when we're talking about what the gospel is, the message of Jesus Christ, the most important message in eternity, we have to get the lead right. Why does it matter? What is important? What do we need to take away? If we get the lead wrong, people just aren't going to be interested. Why does this even matter? And I think we've done that in some sense with the gospel, sadly.
20: And what is that statement? I read in the book, I know it. It's a bit of a rhetorical question, but What is the lead about Christ, about the gospel, about the good news?
18: Okay, well, here's what the lead isn't, and this will shock some people, but let me hear this out. What I grew up thinking the lead was this. The full gospel is this. Jesus came in the flesh, died on the cross, and rose from the dead so that your sins could be forgiven and you could spend eternity in heaven.
20: And that is a good thing.
18: Yeah. Every word of that is true, but it's not the full lead. Paul gives us the full lead when he writes to Corinthians, 2 Corinthians 5:15, and he died for all that, and that word that is so important, and he died for all that those who live should no longer live for themselves, but for him who died for them and was raised again. Mm. We've created a lead that talks about a self-centered salvation. It's all about me and where I spend eternity. Paul taught a lead of the gospel that focuses on what is our mission on earth? What do we get done and how we live selfless lives, giving ourselves away to change this world, to bring God's kingdom to this earth, not to just say, okay, I've got my salvation. I can live a selfish life. And as long as I know I'm going to go to heaven when I die, all is well.
20: Hmm. Gary, this item right here, this issue is so critical. I don't want to just blow by it and go to the next one, because this is what's crippling the church, I believe, right now, is that, and this is one of those lies we set up in the beginning, that we are self-centered as sinners, and recognizing that, and then trying to live in that gray spot where you know you are, but it's not good enough to just sit there. You need to become something better in Christ. You don't sit there and go, I'm a sinner, I might as well lie, cheat, and steal. That's not the gospel.
18: Well, it has such wide implications. Just my wife and I were talking with a wife one time. She told us she was going to divorce her husband. And she admitted, I don't have biblical reasons. I know God isn't good with it, but I'm still going to go to heaven, right? Wow. And that's the implications of a self-centered salvation. As long as I'm still going to go to heaven, or a couple, they're living together before they get married. It seems so old-fashioned to suggest that's an issue. Well, look, I know God isn't good with this, but it's not going to send us to hell, right? We're forgiven in Christ. And so this self-centered gospel that we preach has huge implications for the way that people live. And we miss out on the glory of living a selfless life. Every sin has a consequence. It robs us of joy and intimacy, spiritual power, God using us in his kingdom. It's emptying out the church, having this thing that salvation is about having our sins forgiven so that we could go to heaven. When I say it's really far more about being enlisted. We're not just saved, we're enlisted. We're drafted onto God's team to play a role. And what we hear today is people saying, come down from that cross, just like they said to Jesus, right? If you're the Son of God, come down from that cross, because they assumed if Jesus could come down from the cross, he would.
20: Yeah.
18: The fact that he didn't must have been evidence that he wasn't really God. But Jesus proved his deity by staying on the cross. It was because he was the Son of God that he stayed on the cross. It wasn't best for him, but it was essential for us. Yeah. And that's the gospel we need. Not what's best for me, what's best for God's work.
20: Mm-hmm. Yeah, and you got to start there. Gary, let me press a little bit more before we move to the next item. But is it simply too difficult? Is it too difficult to live the Christian life? It's kind of like, this sounds petty, but it's almost like all the New Year's resolutions. You could say, I'm going to become a better Christian. I'm going to be better in Christ. I'm going to lose 20 pounds. I mean, and then we can't do it. It takes too much discipline to do it. We're talking about eternity and what the Lord requires of us, yet we have that same attitude, like it's like losing weight. Well, I can't really do it. So is it that it's too difficult? Or is it that, and you know, again, I just want to hear your thoughts on that. And if we're stuck in this specific area about conforming to Christ, to the Word, what do we do to do better?
18: If Christianity was just about a book, it would be too difficult. But it's about a book and the Holy Spirit. When God convicts us, he gives us the power through the Holy Spirit to do it. And we just have to call out that word, come down from the cross. I talked to a physician, and I think a lot, you, could apply this if you're a high school teacher or a coach or a parent or just about anything. But she was just saying, I don't know if I can keep doing this, because she was in a situation where the medical establishment she was a part of wanted her to see 2 or 3 dozen patients a day, which drove her crazy. She had, you know, drug addicts that come in and present symptoms for pain, so she'll give them opioids and they'll scream at her if she doesn't do it. People come in self-diagnosed. They've gone on WebMD. They know what their problem is. Forget her medical education. They'll threaten her with, you know, one-star Yelp reviews. And she's always just, you know, an enterprising lawyer away from a malpractice suit. And she just thought, this is so hard. Now, she fully believes this is what God created me to do. This is my ministry. It's my calling. It's my passion. But Gary, I don't know. I mean, it's just so frustrating. And I was able to give her a verse that has changed my life, when Paul wrote to Timothy in 2 Timothy 4:5, when he said, endure hardship, discharge all the duties of your ministry. And Paul was telling Timothy, there will be hardship in your ministry if you're living not a self-centered salvation, but a God-honoring, surrendered salvation. Sometimes you have to endure it, but you still discharge the duties of your ministry. There's going to be points in marriage where I'm going to say, you have to endure this hardship, but discharge the duties. You're a husband, you're a wife, you're a parent, you're a grandparent. And it might break your heart, but the self-centered salvation doesn't have room for 2 Timothy 4:5. And here's the thing, at the end of our life, we will look back. Every act of obedience, we will be so glad we said yes. Every act of disobedience, we'll regret. So it's not easy, but because of the Holy Spirit, it's possible.
2: Mm. That's good.
21: 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And my goodness, he's bringing passion and scripture and truth. 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
2: Gary, okay, we've covered one now. We've got to fly through the three others I wanted to cover, but we've got the meaning of the gospel. Now, from there, you also write as one of those lies, kind of dismantling apathy towards the church.
18: Yes.
2: What's the heart of that message?
18: We have such a self-centered view of attending church now. What does church give to me?
2: You're killing me.
18: It's what I can get out of it. Yeah. When I read the Apostle Paul, his passion for the church, what he endured for the church, the sacrifices he made, and then today, how we have this consumer view. Well, is that I like the worship? Do I like the preaching? We have this attitude of, what can I get from the church? And Paul had this attitude of, I will donate my blood. I will donate my marrow for the health of the church. And this will help our marriages. When you live for the church, it gives meaning to your marriage. It will help our kids. One of the best ways to keep our kids in the faith, I believe, is to get them used by the Holy Spirit. And look, God has used teenagers throughout history. Mary was a teenager.
2: Right.
18: You've got Francis, you've got Perpetua, an early martyr and whatnot, where instead of the kids like this, or they don't like that, it's what can you give to the church? I'm thinking, what would Paul say? Paul had two sentences that described him. I'm a servant for the church and I work hard for the church. And regardless of what I do for a vocation, if I love Jesus, I have to love his bride. Mm. I need to have a passion for the church. And I think the more that couples, married couples and grandparents and kids will get a vision for the church, the healthier they'll be as Christians. It's not a self-centered faith where it's just about me and Jesus. We don't experience the fullness of life in Christ if we're not experiencing passion for his bride.
2: Hmm. Are you like my personal counselor here? Or what? I mean, this is so good. Hmm. This is so funny, because I went to a lunch with a non-believer, a very good friend of mine who's open to the gospel. We've been having lunch together in every couple of months for probably 12 years. And he's a real successful businessman and all that. And I went and had lunch, and I'm thinking on the drive to the lunch, Lord, it's going to be nice at some point when you kind of release me to just, you know, catch my breath and relax, maybe work on my handicap. I mean, that's literally what I thought. I go into this lunch with this non-believer. He's in his 80s, still working,
20: And he puts his, you know, crooked finger on the table at the restaurant and says, Jim, I hope you're not thinking about improving your handicap and retiring before God wants you to retire. He's the non-believer.
0: And I'm going, oh, that is classic.
20: Is that crazy? Yeah, that's so crazy.
21: Oh, my.
20: I've got to ask you, Gary, when it comes to the shortcomings of us human beings, and I'm talking in the church, we're seeing a lot of... Well, I say that. We're seeing a number of pastors failing somehow, Christian leaders failing somehow. You know, these same friends I'm talking about that are non-believers are asking me questions like, you guys aren't really doing it that well. Yeah. And I, you know, they'll even say, it seems like you guys are hypocrites. And I'll say, well, you know, to a degree we are. We're not intentionally trying to find that bad place, but it happens. So we're not perfect people. We're trying to live it out well. Some people fall and stumble. But more specifically for the body of believers that we're talking to today on Focus on the Family, why is this happening? Why is simply ending well meaning don't have an affair, don't steal money, and don't let your pride get in the way? And then they pat you on the back and go, well done.
18: Yeah. Well, I think some of it goes back to self-centered salvation, that we ministry in some places is seen as an avenue of personal gain, whether it's acclaim, whether it's finances, whether it's a following. But I want to be very clear. I don't love the church because it's perfect. I love the church because Christ is perfect and the church is Christ's bride. There are Christians that will embarrass us. There are Christians who will frustrate us.
20: Don't let your pride get in the way. And then they pat you on the back and go, well done.
18: Yeah. Well, I think some of it goes back to self-centered salvation, that we ministry in some places is seen as an avenue of personal gain, whether it's acclaim, whether it's finances, whether it's a following. But I want to be very clear. I don't love the church because it's perfect. I love the church because Christ is perfect and the church is Christ's bride. There are Christians that will embarrass us. There are Christians who will frustrate us. We're called to reach out to the hurt.

0: Jesus, look at how they treated Paul. They said, Paul, you're not that great of a speaker. You're not that impressive as a person. We're not even sure you're
1: preaching. He's a babbler.
0: Yeah, I mean, and yet Paul said, this is, he goes, now I rejoice in what I'm suffering for you. And I fill up in my flesh what is still lacking in regard to Christ's afflictions for the sake of his body, which is the church. Paul is suffering for a church, many of which he had never met them. And he says, I'm rejoicing because I'm suffering for you, but it's building up Christ's body, the church. And so I think it's, we got to have a passion for Jesus, not just a passion for ministry work, because that's not going to fill our souls. It is a passion for Jesus. And I think really one of the things that we lack where we fall into sin is an awe of God. We're looking at ministry, not at, we're just passionate about our love for Jesus, wanting to lift up his name.
1: Gary, let me ask you this. It's a sensitive question, but it's a good one, I think. You know, so often in the church, we're trying to put the best foot forward. We feel comfortable that way. How you doing? Oh, I'm doing great. All that. What if we had more authenticity in the church? Mm-hmm. And I'm thinking of guys particularly. You look at some of the Barna data and other research data on porn addiction. It's in the church, everybody. I mean, I've seen data as high as 68% of men in the church are looking at porn at least once a month. And at 28% of women in the church. So when we see that kind of honesty in a anonymous research project, wouldn't it be great if we could have that honesty in the church itself when we're going and we're saying, man, I'm struggling in this area. And rather than getting condemnation, saying, okay, let's get help. What do we need to do? Yeah. What's your accountability? Put structures in place. Wouldn't that be the healthier way to go?
0: Oh.
1: And then why don't we do it that way?
0: I talked to a man who struggled with a sexual addiction, and what he said broke my heart as a pastor. He responded appropriately. He went to 12-step groups. He had four times a year he was involved in a lie detector test with a trained detective.
1: Wow.
0: He went through the classes. It was full-on repentance where everything was checked. But what he said to me that broke my heart is he said, Gary, when I'm in one of my recovery groups, I know everything about a guy. I know his triggers. I know his character strengths and weaknesses. I kind of know the family situation. I know the last time he sinned and what he's most ashamed of and some of his childhood hurts. I don't know his last name. I don't know what neighborhood he lives in. I don't know his job. I don't know how much money he makes. He goes, I go to church on Sunday and it's the exact opposite. I know who voted for this person, who roots for this team. I know what neighborhood they live in. I have an idea of how much money they make. I don't know anything that's going on in their soul. Mm. And I just thought, how do we get that community without having to go through addiction to get there? You're pointing at it. Authenticity. We are all addicts of some kind. Yeah. I mentioned in this book, my addiction to comfort, my addiction to sugar. I mean, I have things that really do drive me. And they might not seem as scandalous as others, but if we're honest about that, then at least we feel compassion for those who have fallen, because we see that we're fellow sinners. Jesus is the only hero. And we've got to stick back with that. The church is not perfect. Jesus is perfect. That's why we're committed to the church, because of Jesus.
2: Mm. I so appreciate your vulnerability. You do write in the book, Gary, about some of those addictions. We say addictions, but those desires for comfort.
0: My sugar is pretty close to addiction. Comfort is too, I'm gonna be honest.
2: What are the benefits of kind of addressing those physical things to kind of reflect the greater, deeper avoidance of comfort, if you will?
0: What I love what Paul does in Colossians is he tells us what to take off so that he tells us what to put on. He tells us to take off sexual immorality, because if you're struggling with that and some of those issues you mentioned, Jim, that's what you're thinking about. That's what you're talking to counselors about. That's what you're asking people to hold you accountable with. It becomes this big thing where you don't see all of the little, and I don't want to say little thing, where you don't see all of the heart issues. And so Paul says, take off sexual immorality, Colossians 3, then anger, rage, malice, slander, filthy language and lying. He says, but then put on compassion, kindness, gentleness, patience, and love. And so we're asking ourselves, if I'm struggling with these sins, I just don't want to take a drink today, or financial malfeasance or whatnot, I'm not thinking about was I kind?

0: when I was driving? Was I compassionate when that person shared with me, or did I come off as holier than thou? Was I patient with that person? And Paul calls us to a whole different level of holiness, not what we don't do, but really how we treat others who fail. If you think about it, compassion, kindness, gentleness, patience, and love, Paul says our holiness is sort of determined how we treat people who aren't very holy. That's the character of Christ. And so I think we've got to get rid of a lot of the sins of the flesh that mask the level of sin in our heart.
1: But that takes a lot of work, Gary.
0: I read too many Puritans.
2: I'm sweating already.
0: That's where they challenge.
1: Well, we lean toward comfort, though, I think, is what you were driving at one point in the book, is that comfort is, that's where it's at, baby. Yeah. And that's not the Christian goal. Calling.
0: No, well, it's funny because last time I came here, I stayed at the same place where you guys put us up. And it's nice, but for whatever reason, I couldn't get the shower to regulate. It was super hot or super cold. Now, I've been there probably a dozen times. It's just a bad day. But it's one of those showers where, okay, do I want to be scalded or frozen? But I got done with that shower, and it hit me. When I look at the life of Paul, my worst shower was Paul's best.
2: Wow.
0: He never had a shower like that. When he traveled, he was in the open sea. He traveled on ships. They broke apart. I mean, you know, the prisons that he was in didn't have toilets. They didn't have faucets. It was stinky. It was, I mean, the OCD part of me, my skin wants to crawl even thinking about it. And so when I look at the discomfort that Paul went through for the sake of the church, and I can't put up with one sermon that doesn't seem particularly well thought out, or a worship leader that goes off the rails, or some annoying people in the church. Look, the church is filled with annoying people, but we've got to welcome them. We don't want to go to the Bible studies because we're like, these really aren't my people. But if they're God's people, we have to respond with compassion, kindness, patience, and love and sacrifice. Paul's sacrifice for these people he's never met. And so one of the reasons I wrote this, The Life You're Reborn to Live, is if you don't have this passion for this church, if you have a self-centered salvation, you don't really know what the Christian life is like. You don't have the passion for Jesus that will fill your heart. You're going to be more susceptible to those things.
2: Gary, this has been so good. And, I was thinking this might be the one-day program, but there's so much here, and it's such good stuff for people to think about. Let's go another day. Can you do it?
0: Love to.
2: And that way we can capture more of the wonderful content in your book, The Life You Were Reborn to Live. And we hope you were encouraged by the conversation today. Gary's book is a great tool that can help you unlearn the false beliefs that keep you from the abundant life Christ offers. And when you give a donation of any amount to Focus on the Family, we'll send you a copy of Gary's book to say thank you for partnering with us in ministry. And we're counting on support from listeners who will work with us to strengthen marriages, equip parents, save preborn babies' lives, and reach more people with the gospel. And when you contribute to Focus on the Family, you're sharing the love of God and vital resources with moms and dads like Peter, who wrote to tell us this: because your program means so much to me, I've continued my donations even through a period of unemployment. Wow, that touches my heart. I've been listening for well over a decade. It's hard to find a place where problems and issues are spoken of in an open and frank way. It's fantastic to hear relationship issues being addressed in a Christ-centered way. And now that I have a child, you make me feel not so alone in the world. I know that you help thousands, if not millions, of people, and you lead us to seek solutions in Christ. Whew, that is really good.
1: 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And on behalf of the entire team, thanks for listening to Focus on the Family with Jim Daly. I'm John Fuller, inviting you back as we continue the conversation with Gary Thomas and once more help you and your family thrive in Christ.

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1: 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Michael David here, and it's very important for us to be passionate followers of Christ. And as we do that, we need to count the cost for discipleship, count the cost for our devotion, because the Lord taught us to deny ourselves, take up our crosses, and follow him. And as we do so, we enter the battle between the spirit and the flesh. And there is a way we can be victorious in that battle. And we're learning how we can do just that as Pastor Bill Buffington continues his lesson next on A Transforming Word.
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8: the Spirit of God in you, he wants to do God stuff. And your flesh wants to do flesh stuff. Amen? How many guys recognize that battle on a regular basis? All the time. Spirit want to say spiritual stuff. Flesh want to say fleshy stuff. Flesh wants to do fleshy things. And Spirit of God wants to do... That battle is there. It's waging constantly, all the time. And so God is saying, hey, for those that are going to follow after me, not only do I want you to deny yourself, I want you to take up your cross. I want you to die to self.
7: We all have hopes and dreams in life. For some people, that's just as simple as living their best life now. Others have the whole thing planned out. A 5-year plan, a 10-year plan, all the way down to the T. But as Pastor Bill points out in his message today, Christ calls you to deny yourself, take up your cross, and follow him. Could you do it? Could you trade in your best life now in exchange for eternal life with Jesus? Could you give up on your lifelong dream in order to pursue a life of self-denial? Now here's Pastor Bill in the book of Matthew chapter 16 as he continues his message, The Cost of Devotion.
8: We're going to speak of what is the cost of discipleship for you and I. Him, he paid everything. He cost him everything to save us. We get saved by his grace through our faith in him. But now as disciples, if we're going to be followers and disciples, it comes at a cost. What does it cost? Look at verse 24. Then Jesus said to his disciples, if anyone desires to come after me, number one, let him deny himself. Number two, and take up his cross, and then follow me. So let's break those down. First, he says, if anyone desires to come after me, you want to follow me, you want to be my disciple, first thing you got to do is deny yourself. The first step in discipleship is you got to deny yourself. Everyone here has a selfish inward nature. Your natural inclination, your flesh thinks about your flesh. What's best for me? How's this going to be the best for me? That we all are inclined that way. We all live in our flesh. And so God says, I want you to deny yourself. I want you to deny your flesh's call, your flesh's, you know, appetite, what your flesh wants to do. I want you to deny that. If you're going to follow after me, first thing you got to do is he's going to have to deny himself. And so consider what that might mean for you. What does it mean for you and for me that we would deny ourselves? There are going to be things that God calls me to do that I don't want to do. Deny yourself. There's going to be things that I want to do that God says don't do. Deny yourself. There are going to be things that I was pursuing before I met God and I come to God and realize that they don't go together. Then deny yourself. That's going to be a big part of walking with the Lord. That's what's so wrong with some of the gospels that are preached today. Some of the preaching today is all about you. Every message, you're the capstone of every message. Be careful of that kind of preaching, right? Where every message is all about you, because when you read your Bible, I promise you, it ain't about you. It's not. It's about him and you yielding to him, you submitting to him. And so hearing messages where it's like, you're going to live your best life. You're going to prosper and be blessed and pow, pow, pow, pow. And you. Read your Bible. I promise you, that's not the message of the Bible. But that's the message that's being preached at a lot of pulpits. And got believers pursuing their best life. I want you to think about this, right? If you live your best life now, that means you're going to hell. that's a fact. If you live your best life right now, that means that when you die, you're going to hell. For the believer, our best life is to come. Y'all know that? We have something to look forward to. We're looking forward to heaven where it's going to far outweigh anything that could happen here and now. You can't live your best life now. It's the life that we live now is in preparation for what eternity is going to be like. And so we're supposed, and we'll see that as we come to the end of the thing here, Jesus points us to we're not looking for our reward here and now. We're looking for our reward then and there in eternity. So he says, first, let him deny himself. And so there's a call from God that we would deny ourselves. If you look at each of the disciples, they were doing something when God called them. And Jesus says, now stop doing that and come follow me. Peter was a fisherman. Stop fishing. Come follow me. Well, I like fishing. I enjoyed it. I was making good money. I can count on it. Leave that and come follow me. I want you to think about what a big deal that was. So Peter was a fisherman. It was a good job. He made good money, was good at it. And Jesus says, you're going to leave that and come follow me. And well, how am I going to take care of my family? Y'all know Peter had a wife. What did Miss Peter think about this? We won't go there. It doesn't matter, right? All that mattered for Peter was God said, come follow me. And if he said, come follow me, he's going to take care of Peter and Miss Peter. Amen. We don't know her name, so I just call her Miss Peter. But that's the reality. He had a wife, and Jesus says, now come on. And then James and John that were working in their father's business, now leave that and come follow me. And Matthew was a tax collector. That means he was balling, but he was dirty, right? Like a drug dealer. Imagine being a drug dealer, and Jesus says, now stop it and come follow me. How am I making my money? I've been killing it out here. Just come follow me. There's no consideration given for what's going to happen. Just come follow me. Deny yourself. Deny thinking like that and come follow me. So first thing is deny yourself. Then he says, and take up his cross. The cross in Jesus' day was an instrument of death, right? The cross was, it'd be like, take up your electric chair. Take up this is something. The cross was made by the Romans to publicly humiliate and kill people and scare everybody else in the process. And when Jesus says, take up your cross, take up your instrument of death, take it up. There's a call on the disciple that there's a willingness to die to flesh. Jesus died physically, realistically, in reality. We're called to die to self, but even as we take up our cross, there's a recognition as a disciple that it might cost you your life. What if serving God cost you your life? Are we willing to do that? And some people don't want to talk about that. I don't want to talk about that. That's not encouraging. Well, there's a lot of believers that did give up their life, right? A lot of believers that they went to their death, holding it down, believing it. There are people that live in other parts of the world today. We get disconnected from it here. They're believers, your brothers and sisters in other parts of the world today that gather under the threat of beatings and jailings and death. And they get, there's horrid things. If you pay attention to what's happening, pastors getting burned, getting ripped away from their families, beaten and jailed and all these sort of things that in these other parts of the world where other religions have dominated, and they use force and fear and all these tactics to try to quench the church. But you know what's interesting? Everywhere in the world where the church is under heavy persecution, it's not only stronger, it's more pure, because you don't got no fakes in that church. When it could cost you your life, don't know, and the fake people stay home. I'm going to stay home, right? But that's the reality, that those that are showing up mean it. And there's a purity about what's happening. It's a purity about that. But we need to be mindful of that, right? That the call of disciples, he said that we're going to deny ourselves and take up our cross. That God is calling me to live a life of being just dead to myself, dead to my flesh. And that's something we have to be, that's something we're always challenged with every day, to die to self. Because self gets in the way of everything God wants to do, right? Every one of us here that's born again, you got this internal battle going on. Because the Spirit of God in you, he wants to do God stuff. And your flesh wants to do flesh stuff. Amen? How many guys recognize that battle on a regular basis? All the time. Spirit want to say spiritual stuff. Flesh want to say fleshy stuff. Flesh wants to do fleshy things. Spirit of God wants to do. That battle is there. It's waging constantly, all the time. And so God has said, hey, for those that are going to follow after me, not only do I want you to deny yourself, I want you to take up your cross. I want you to die to self. Make that part of how you live this life. And it's dying to self for the goal of living for him, right? It's not just dying. It's dying to anything that's going to keep me from living for him. And so if living this thing out right here is going to keep me from living for him, I'm going to die to that so I can live for him. And that's what God's called. That's what discipleship looks like. So deny himself, take up his cross, and it says, then follow me. There are many people that would claim to be following Christ that have not done the first two previous steps, right? They just, I'm following Jesus. I go to church. I read a Bible. I sing praise songs. I'm going to say this, that you're not following Jesus. If you haven't denied yourself and taken up your cross, you're not following him. Right. And so if you got people that are, you know, they say they had an encounter with the Lord, but they're still living in sexual sin habitually. Are they following Jesus? No. That's going to be part of, you're going to deny yourself. You're going to die to yourself and deny yourself. That's going to stop so you can follow the Lord. You're not going to add your sexual misconduct and rebellion. And in addition to that, I'm going to follow Jesus. You can't follow him yet. You're going to deny those things. You're going to die. There's got to be repentance that happens. Then you can follow him. And so, I think this is important, because there's a world of people that think that they can get saved and follow Christ and go to church without transformation. It's impossible. Impossible. There'll be transformation, right? If your belief in Christ is real, there'll be real transformation that takes place in your life. There'll be real change, real conviction, real battle that ensues. You won't be perfect, but you won't be the same. God doesn't leave anybody the way he found them. He starts cleaning us up the day he gets a hold of us. And that's what we call sanctification. And God begins to go to work on our lives. And many of us have been going through that process for years. And we know that God met us at this point, and it's been working on us ever since. That's what it looks like to walk with Jesus. And so if you met the Lord and you ain't never gave up nothing, you still do everything you did when you met him, but you added church attendance and Bible study to it. Remember the people in Matthew chapter 7? Lord, we prophesied in your name. We did many wonders in your name. We even cast out demons in your name. And he said, depart from me. I never knew you, you who practice lawlessness. You guys never repented of yours. You guys have been living. You just added spiritual service to a sinful life. I beg you, don't do that, right? That's why I tell them, don't do nothing yet. Come here and sit down and let's get saved for real and then serve. I don't want to add the group in Matthew 7, the people that show up and Satan them bump their head and they thought they were saved. That had to be the worst thing in the world, to show up and be like, God, no, I'm not supposed to be here. Right? That's terrific to me. That's not terrific, horrific to me, that thought, right? If we do this right, when we say, God, I believe, and I'm dying to myself, I'm denying, I am genuinely seeking to be a follower. Again, you'll see fruit, you'll see evidence from that in your life. That's what God has called all of us to. That's the life of discipleship. Discipleship is called, salvation was free, but discipleship is costly, amen? And it's going to cost, everybody here is going to cost you something. As I look back over my life, discipleship, being a disciple has cost me things. But here's the upside. I don't want to make it sound, I'm very careful not to make it sound like I gave up all this stuff to follow God. You know, anything I gave up to follow God, I guarantee you, I got the better end of the deal in following God. Whatever God fills your hands with, it's going to be better than what you had. So I'm not saying I gave up all this great stuff to follow you, Lord, and now you're just there, just doing this for you, God. You know, I promise you, I think some people think it'll be like that. Let me tell you what it's actually like, right? Here, my hands were full when I met the Lord, full of sin. Alcohol, selling weed, sexual sin, partying, blah, blah, blah, pride, arrogance. My hands are full of all these things. Then I meet Christ, and obviously as soon as I get saved, God is saying, this is not going to work. You can't do this and follow me. And so stuff starts getting taken off the table. Alcohol and sexual sin, and I can't sell weed. I got to get a real job. And it's just all these things I'm laying down, right? And then I make my way over here by time, and I'm like, I gave up, you know, doing for money something that could every day I live with the threat of going to jail. That's off of me. I gave up, you know, getting drunk, something that was ruining my life. I did things drunk that even when I was an unbeliever, I was ashamed of things I would do, how I would behave, how I treated friends. And so God's like, boy, I deliver you from that. You sound mine. I'm no less happy, by the way, right? So I realized how much there were so fraudulent things over here, and God gives me them in reality. I give up living in sexual carnality, and God's like, boom, I give you a wife. Got a wife. Bad one, too. You know what I'm saying? Hook the brother up, you know? And over time, I'm like, I gave up all this stuff, and I'm like, God, I got a better deal. I got a way better deal, I promise you. But I did, when it was just starting, it felt like I was giving up everything. Now I'm a little further down the road, I can testify that, man, I really won in this exchange. Whatever you're going to give up to follow, it may be hard on the front end is what I'm trying to tell you. And in the beginning, you might not see, it might seem like, man, this is who I am. It's who you've been, but it's not who you're going to be. And you won't regret giving, whatever you give up in pursuit of Jesus, you won't regret it. But if you hang on to this stuff and miss Jesus, I promise you, you'll regret it. You will live the regret keeping your hands full of the things that were killing you. And I'm at the age right now where I am sadly, right? I'm at the age now where I have friends that we were here together that didn't make it over here with me. And I'm watching them die because they've continued to go hard that same life and they're dying. I had a friend die 2 weeks ago. And over the last, you know, few years, I'm watching friends my age, which I ain't that old, right? We're not supposed to be dying yet. And they're dying from living that life. And so I'm grateful. I look back and I'm like, man, what did I do to deserve to get plucked out? Grace. And everybody in this room has access to the same grace. God loves you despite you, right? He loves you no matter what you are, no matter where you come from, no matter what your background is, no matter how grimy you've been. His love for you is period. He loves you. You're made in his image. And on the basis of that, he loves you and has made a provision for you. And he's taken all. Jesus isn't turning anybody down. You want him, he wanted you first. You come and he'll take you. But you come on his terms, right? You don't just come and stay the way you were. You don't just come and bring your sin, get it forgiven. And then you follow him. And again, he's not turning anybody down. Anybody here want a life change? God will take you and change your life. You want to be forgiven? You want to be saved? He will forgive you and transform you from the inside out. He's not turning anybody. People turn him down. He turns no one down. Amen? So if you've never taken him up on it and you here today, don't leave here like that. Take him up on it. Be forgiven. Be changed. Begin to be a disciple. If maybe you're hearing that for the first time, what it means to be a disciple. And so commit your ways to the Lord. This is what it means to be his follower and to go after him. So he says, let him deny himself, take up his cross, and then follow him, follow me. Verse 25, for whoever desires to save his life will lose it. But whoever loses his life for my sake will find it. This is an interesting paradigm here. He says, look, if you try to save your life, you're going to lose it. So if you over here, you're like, no, I'm trying to keep my life together. I'm trying. If it's your job, if you make it your job to save your life, to keep it, God says, you'll lose your life. You have no life like that. The person that loses their life for my sake, the person that says, I give it all up for you, Lord, have your way with it. I'm risking it all for you. that person's going to find life. Person that gives it all up for me. If you're trying to control it and keep it and save it and preserve it, God says, you're going to lose your life. You're going to spend your whole life trying to do that and never find life. But when you give it up, because you know what it takes to lose your life in Christ? It takes complete trust in him. I don't know where this is going to go. I don't know where this is going to, I don't know how this is going to work out. But I'm losing my life for your sake. Whoever, and that's a promise. I highlight promises in green in my Bible. Whoever loses his life for my sake will find it. You lose your life for Christ's sake. You give it up for him. You say, God, here, have it. With reckless abandonment, I'm giving you my life. I'm giving you my future. I'm giving it to you. I'm going to do it your way. God said, you'll find your life. You'll find, when you give it all up for me, you'll find it. And I've met believers that were trying to save themselves. I'm trying to make sure I got this part of my life together. I'm going to take care of my finances. I'm going to take care of my business. I'm going to take care of, lose your life. Lose the whole thing. Here, God, all of it. You make it happen if it's going to happen. Let him do it. That's how you find life, is that you lose it in him. Amen. Verse 26, for what profit is it to a man if he gains a whole world and loses his own soul? Or what will a man give in exchange for his soul? And powerful questions. Right? What profit is it? If you gained everything and lose your soul, what profit is it? None, because you can't take it with you. And then he says, here's a more powerful question. What will a man give in exchange for his soul? You know how many people in hell will give? They give anything for another chance. You don't get one. You get one. Everybody, you get the chance you got right now, right? You don't get to come back and do it over. You don't get a retrial. You don't get a redo. You get this is your opportunity right now to let Christ have his way in your life. And again, there's no good reason why we wouldn't take him up on it. He's merciful. He's gracious. He's kind. He's loving. He's gentle. He's patient. But I'm weak. When you're weak, he is strong, right? He gives you power where you lack power. You don't know what to do, he'll show you what to do. Like, everything you need to be the man and woman God wants you to be, Jesus makes, he's the resource that's going to help you be that, right? And so we don't have to, you know, we don't have to look at it as, you know, what do I need to do? How am I going to just give your life and trust him with it? That's the call of God upon us. And so what would a man give in exchange for a soul? He would give anything. Here's the problem, but you can't give up anything for your soul. You got to give your life to the Lord, right? So you can't give anything to get it back. Verse 27, for the Son of Man will come in the glory of his Father with the angels, and then he will reward each one according to his works. And so here God points us to a future time. When are we going to get ours? When are we going to get our benefit? When are we going to get our reward? Jesus says it's a future date. The Son of Man is going to come in the glory of his Father with the angels, and then he's going to reward each one according to his works. So there's a future day coming, you guys, where believers, this is the cool thing about being a believer. We're going to miss the judgment that non-believers go to. So if you look at Revelation 20, there's a great white throne judgment. There won't be any believers at the great white throne judgment. Everybody that goes to the great white throne judgment afterwards is thrown into the lake of fire. The judgment for believers is called the Bema Seat judgment. And what's done at the Bema Seat judgment is God is judging your works, rather which ones are rewardable or not. So the things you did with a right heart, with a pure motive, the things that were done in Christ, there'll be things that you did that the Bible says when they're tested by the fire, they are, you know, gold, silver, precious metal. They stand the fire, and God says you'll be eternally rewarded for those things. But y'all know that some of us have done some good works with the wrong motives. Amen? Anybody ever did a good deed with a bad motive? Some of you fellas trying to show off for the ladies, just help somebody out across the street. God says, that's going to be wood, hay, and stubble. When it gets put to the fire, it's just going to go poof, you know? And so there'll be no reward for that. But that's the point. You know, there's no judgment. Our sin has been judged on the cross. For believers, we look forward to that judgment, where it's the judgment for reward. So Jesus said, that's what we have to look forward to. That's what we're to be living for, right? Not for what we can get here and now, but what we can store up ahead of us and what you can store in eternity. And last verse, assuredly I say to you, there are some standing here who shall not taste death till they see the Son of Man coming in his kingdom. We're going to stop there. And for some, say, wait a minute. These guys didn't die before, you know, they died a long time ago. In the very next chapter where we go to, we're going to see the transfiguration where they're going to see Christ in his glory. And so I don't want to go into all that today. But as we wrap this up, the cost of devotion, I want to encourage a couple things. One, I want to encourage all of us that are believers, and we're already believers, and we've heard what Jesus says it costs, it takes to be a disciple. I do want to challenge us that we would take heed to this. But if there's something you need to do different, because maybe this, the Holy Spirit should speak to all of us in different ways, whatever he's speaking to you today, please, please hear me out. Write it down. Don't let God speak to you and then you just walk out and say, well, I was under the fire, but I got out. You know, take a moment. If God is speaking to you by his Spirit, if God has put a finger on something, write it down and commit to it. And then not just write it down, tell somebody so they can check up with you about it. But share that with somebody. Write down what God is speaking to you and make sure we live what God is speaking to us. God wants to draw us all closer. He wants there could be every one of us here could have a deeper devotion to Jesus, can't we? Let's pursue that with all our hearts, guys. I can too. All of us can have it could be deeper, it could be further. Let's take him up on that.
7: 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There is so much spiritual wisdom for us to glean from someone who personally knew Jesus and followed closely in his footsteps. 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But immediately after giving his life to Jesus, he left that lifestyle behind. He then had a heart for sharing the gospel with the sinful and downtrodden, because he understood what it was like to be in their shoes. Do you have a heart for others to know, love, and follow Jesus? If you're in the Inglewood, California area, we'd love to meet you. 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
2: A 19-year-old trainee hairstylist in the United Kingdom became pregnant. Her manager reportedly told her that she needed to have an abortion because she was too young. When the young woman chose life, she was discriminated against. She was denied time for an ultrasound, faced problems related to pregnancy appointments, and ultimately lost her apprenticeship shortly after asking to return from maternity leave. An employment tribunal found her pregnancy was the reason that she was fired. The salon was ordered to pay her nearly £40,000. Think of all the women who don't have the courage to refuse an abortion. How many babies have been killed because the law permitted it? No woman should ever feel that she is being forced to have an abortion.
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5: The closer you are to the Holy Spirit, the more you pick up on what he wants to communicate to you.
6: This is the Alternative Broadcast, featuring the timeless biblical teachings from the archives of Dr. Tony Evans. Even the most beautiful sentence means absolutely nothing if it's written in a language you don't understand. Today, Dr. Evans shows how interpreting Scripture correctly is key to experiencing its power. Let's join him to discover how God has provided us the tools we need to help grasp His message accurately.
5: Communication involves three things. It involves an encoder. An encoder is a person sending forth the message. It involves a decoder. That's the person on the other end receiving the message. And it involves the message, the information being sent. The goal of communication is to make sure what the decoder receives is what the encoder intended. It was the job of the Holy Spirit to make sure that the message of God didn't get distorted. So from 1400 BC to 90 AD, the Holy Spirit's job was to make sure the message that started back here didn't get messed up down here. Without that, communication over that big a gap would not have been possible to stay accurate. Today I want to say a word about interpretation, because understanding is key to making the Bible meaningful in your experience. Many people avoid the Bible because they say, I don't understand it. It doesn't make sense to me. So the issue is interpretation or ascertaining the meaning of Scripture. Turn first of all to Acts chapter 8. We have the story of the Ethiopian eunuch who is now a bigwig in the administration of Candace. And he was returning and sitting in his chariot and was reading the prophet Isaiah. So he's reading his Bible. And the Spirit said to Philip, go up and join this chariot. There's a whole lot in there that we don't have time to mind out. But the Spirit of God led Philip to a man who was reading his Bible. And when Philip had run up, he heard him reading Isaiah the prophet. and said, do you understand what you are reading? You're reading it, but does it make any sense to you? And he said, well, the eunuch says, well, how could I unless someone guides me? And he invited Philip to come up and sit with him. And then it goes into the passage he was reading, which was about Jesus Christ being led to the sacrifice. And verse 35, and Philip opened his mouth and began from this scripture, he preached Jesus to him. Here we have a man reading, but not understanding. How many times have you read your Bible, got finished reading, and didn't know what in the world you had just gone through? There was not the interpretation. The reason why interpretation is critical, because it's possible to read and not understand. He needed to be guided in an understanding of what he was reading. It's not enough to read if you don't also understand. Because without understanding, you don't know what to apply. So it's reading, interpreting, and then applying what you now understand needs to be applied. You say, Doc, my stomach hurts, my head hurts. He tries to diagnose the problem through tests to come up with the right cause that he might apply the right solution. If he interprets wrong, he applies wrong. He's going to give you the wrong medication. As a boy, I suffered horrifically with asthma. And every week I had to go to the hospital to get shots. On top of that, I wanted to try to do everything, all the sports and everything. So I was constantly carrying on this battle with asthma. Every week I would go and get these shots to deal with the allergies that would bring about the asthmatic attacks. On one occasion, I went to the doctor and they prescribed the wrong medicine. And on that night, I almost died. I'll never forget the sight of my father standing over the bed with tears in his eyes, watching me gasp for breath and go into convulsions because the doctor gave me the wrong application. So interpretation or understanding is key. Some parts of the Bible, they jump out at you. You know what they mean just by reading it. Other parts, like Peter says in 2 Peter 3, 15 and 16, Peter says some of the things Paul wrote are hard to understand. When you get the proper understanding along with the right application, there is no issue that the scripture talks about that cannot be addressed victoriously. So, understanding and application joined together to make transformation. That leads me to the next point. What are the qualifications if you're going to interpret rightly? Now, let me say this. Every Christian is a believer priest. By believer priest, we mean every Christian has the capability to hear from God for themselves. So that while preachers and pastors can help guide, they do not replace your own capacity for the scripture to speak to you. The first principle is that to clearly and fully understand the scripture, you must be saved. 1 Corinthians chapter 2, verse 14 says, the natural man does not welcome the things of the Spirit of God, for they are foolishness unto him. He does not mean you can't repeat the Bible. He means you can't experience it. The unsaved man does not have the capability or the capacity to interpret divine truth. It's like me going to a foreign land without any training, any knowledge, trying to get the language, and I don't have the capacity to do that on my own. So first of all, and I know this may not seem to be need to be said, but I want to emphasize your ability to appropriate the reality of Scripture is tied to you having conversion, regeneration, or salvation. But secondly, the closer you are to the Holy Spirit, the more clearly you will understand His word. Let me say that again. Anointing is your capacity to receive divine truth. You have the capacity now to hear from God. Philip guided the eunuch in the understanding of what he read. Now look at John chapter 16, verse 13. A few pages back. John chapter 16, verse 13. This is what it says. But when he, the Spirit of truth, comes, he will guide you into all truth. For he will not speak on his own initiative, but whatever he hears, he will speak, and he will disclose to you what is to come. The Ethiopian eunuch had Philip to guide him. Every believer has the Holy Spirit to guide him. It is the Holy Spirit's job to clarify truth, to tell you what it means, and then, of course, how to apply it. It is his job to make the truth of Scripture become real to your mind and to your heart so that it can become your experience. The closer you are to the Holy Spirit, the clearer you will be about the meaning of Scripture. The further you are from the Holy Spirit, the more fuzzy Scripture will be to you. So as you can see, the guider, the Holy Spirit, his job is to clarify or turn the light on. Have you ever been confused about something and the Holy Spirit cleared it up and just like turned the switch on? It may have been through a human teacher. It may have been just through your own reading. It may have been through a book. And I'll talk about those things in a moment. But what he did was he turned the light on and you said, oh, he opened your eyes. He lets you see.
6: 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Stay with us.
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6: 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I'll repeat that contact information for you after the second part of today's lesson. 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
5: The Holy Spirit's job is to communicate. The closer you are to the Holy Spirit, the more you pick up on His signals. The more you pick up on what He wants to communicate to you. Another characteristic of understanding the Bible has to do with living. 1 Peter 2, Therefore, putting aside all malice, all guile, all hypocrisy, all envy, and all slander. Verse 2 says, like newborn babes, long for the pure milk of the word, that by it you may grow in respect to your salvation. He says, get rid of things that will put static on the line and stop you from understanding God's truth. Another way that you prepare yourself to properly understand the word of God, being willing to respond even before you get the understanding. As opposed to, let me understand and then I'll let you know whether I'll respond. St. John 7, verse 17. If any man is willing to do his will, he shall know of the teaching. Did you get the order? He says, you must be willing to do it, then you will understand or know the teaching about it. So God is not going to give great understanding. Remember the verse? To him that hath, more will be given. But to him that does not have, that which he has will be taken away. So you can actually come to church and learn less. Because nothing gets done with what is said, and so God reduces rather than increases understanding. So the process for interpretation, okay? You want to understand so that you can apply. Okay. 2 Timothy chapter 2, verse 15. Be diligent to present yourself approved to God as a workman who does not need to be ashamed, handling accurately the word of truth, the word of God, the Bible. Interpretation involves presenting yourself approved. So your mindset is, I want to be pleasing to God because I want to understand what God is saying through his word to me. So I want to be pleasing to God. As a workman, he says, learning the Bible involves some work. Now, everybody's not a pastor, everybody's not a full-time preacher. That's not the work we're talking about, although that would apply to somebody who does it full-time. But it does involve your participation. First of all, you have to be willing to read the Bible. You can't have the Bible sitting on your shelf talking about, I have a Bible in my house. The Bible is not, you know, to fill book space. You must be willing to read your Bible. You must, that takes some time. Then you must be willing to ask some questions about what you're reading. You want to ask some questions. There's some simple questions, but they will give you the basic understanding, assuming you're approved of God and you're yielded to the Holy Spirit, which I'll mention in a moment. Some basic questions. Question number one, what did it say? I read it. So just say back to yourself, what did it say? Paraphrase it back to yourself. Second question, to whom was it said? Is there any indication to whom he was speaking? Because that will affect meaning. If you're talking to non-Christians, it's going to mean one thing. If you're talking to Christians, it's going to mean another thing. Another question is, why was it said? Is there anything indicating why this thing is being discussed in the first place? Because that will affect meaning. Why did he bring this up? And of course, that's going to vary from person to person. And there are usually keys in the passage. You ask the Holy Spirit to open up your eyes. Why is he saying this? And then the final question that you need to ask is, what is to be done with what has been said? Well, what am I to do with what I just read? You will find yourself as you answer these questions by becoming a workman, willing to put in a little bit of time. The passages of the Bible becoming clearer and clearer to you. How do you know when the Bible is making sense? Here's the key. Here's the key. The key to the scripture is this. How do I connect with what I read and learned to Jesus Christ? So Jesus is the key that unlocks the door to the understanding of the whole Bible. The whole Bible wraps around Jesus Christ. Because remember, Jesus is the living word. This is the written word, and those two words always agree. It is okay to ask God to give you a word today. You're in a crisis situation. You need him to speak to you. And God will do that. But a lot of people do that because they don't want to be workmen. They want to be luckmen. They don't want to spend any time with God. And you can't rush learning heavenly language. What happens, in closing, what happens when you begin to interpret rightly the truth of God's word? What happens? Luke chapter 24. Luke chapter 24. Two disciples are on their way back from the Emmaus Road. They're on their way back to home. They're going back home. And they are depressed. And Jesus comes and says, what's wrong? Verse 19. They said, didn't you hear about Jesus of Nazareth, the man mighty in word and deed, and how the chief priest delivered him up and he was died, was crucified? Here's why everybody gets depressed. Verse 21. Because we were hoping. You know why you get depressed? Your hopes get dashed. Your dreams get shattered. Your expectations get lost. They said, we were hoping. We had dreams. Our dreams have fallen through that he was going to redeem Israel. And we just going home and we are discouraged. And now we can't find him. They've stolen his body. Okay, hold on your horses. Verse 25. Oh, foolish men. Jesus is too cold. He calls the guys fools. You foolish men. And slow of heart to believe in all that the prophets have spoken. Was it not necessary for Christ to suffer these things and to enter into his glory? And beginning with Moses and all the prophets, he explained to them the things concerning himself in the scriptures. So he went all the way back to the Old Testament and said, you know what, that was talking about me. You know what, that was talking about me. You know what, not that, that was talking about me. He went to the scriptures and slow of heart to believe in all that the prophets have spoken. Was it not necessary for Christ to suffer these things and to enter into his glory? And beginning with Moses and all the prophets, he explained to them the things concerning himself in the scriptures. So he went all the way back to the Old Testament and said, you know what, that was talking about me. You know what, that was talking about me. You know what, not that, that was talking about me. He went to the scriptures to deal with their hopelessness. Now, where do you...

0: David go through a lot of hopelessness so you and I would have someplace to run to in the book of Psalms. He says, they approach the village. He's been giving them a Bible study while they're walking. See, you don't have to be in church. They're walking down the road doing a Bible study. They get to the village. He's getting ready to go further. He's going to say, okay, well, y'all home now. Bible study's over. And they urged him, saying, stay with us, for it's getting toward evening, and the day is now nearly over. And he went in to stay with them. He wasn't going to go in unless invited. God will only go deeper with you if you want him there. He won't go deeper if you don't want him. And it came about when they reclined at the table, he took the bread and blessed it and broke it. He began giving it to them. Their eyes were open and they recognized him, and he vanished from their sight. Oh, this is sweet stuff. Verse 32. And they said to one another, were not our hearts burning? Anybody ever heard a heart burn? Talking about a show enough heart burn. Heart been on fire. Did not our hearts burn within us, he says, as he was speaking to us on the road and as he was explaining the scriptures to us. What led to the heartburn? He says, our heart started burning when he started walking and started talking and opened up the Bible. Have you ever come to church without hope? With head low. And the Holy Ghost, see, when we get serious, we call him the Holy Ghost. And the Holy Ghost zeroed in on you and acted like you were the only person in the sanctuary. And in a 50-minute sermon, took hopelessness and gave you a burning heart. Have you ever been depressed and he become the lifter of your head and all you did was heard from the Word of God? That's all you did. Understanding brings a new disposition.
1: 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When it comes to hearing from God, people often ask, why just the Bible? Well, tomorrow Dr. Evans explains why the collection of books we call Scripture is complete, trustworthy, and final. Right now, though, he's back with these closing comments to wrap up today's lesson.
0: God, the Holy Spirit, wants to guide you into understanding the Scriptures. And he doesn't want you to just be under the Word. He wants you to be in the Word. He just doesn't want you to come to church. He doesn't want you to do that. But he wants you not only to be under it, he wants to leap off of the pages to you directly because you're in it. Because when that happens and you apply what you interpret, you must be transformed by it.
2: 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We're next. We're going to join Dr. Tim Keller and the Gospel in Life program. So stay with us for that. Also, we want to let you know the Irvine Global Village Festival is coming up. That's going to be at the Great Park in the city of Irvine on October the 10th. It goes from 10 a.m. until 6 p.m. Admission is free, and they have showcases of handmade goods and artwork and original products from more than 25 local artisans and junior entrepreneurs, and more than 30 food vendors will offer dishes and

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4: Man, it's so easy to go through our week feeling like our faith is strictly a personal, maybe just a private matter. Just us, our Bible, our morning coffee. And that's true. We need to have that time with the Lord on our own. But God also designed us for so much more than a solo journey. In our church, we've been going through the spiritual disciplines, talking about prayer and fasting and reading the word and just having a time of solitude, all like Jesus did. And all of those are internal spiritual disciplines. Today, we're going to look at the discipline of being in fellowship, friendship with each other around God's word, and also worship. The passage that I want to share with you this morning is Romans 12, 1. I'm going to read it to you. It says, therefore, I urge you, brothers and sisters, in view of God's mercy, to offer your bodies as a living sacrifice, holy and pleasing to God. This is your true and proper worship. Notice that the Apostle Paul doesn't say that we worship just on Sunday mornings for about 20 minutes before the offering and then the message. No, worship is something that we do every single day. It's actually a posture of the heart. It's declaring what really is worth something in our lives. That's worship, worship. So for some of us this morning, it may mean answering emails unto the Lord. For others, it might be washing the dishes and doing the laundry unto the Lord. For some of you, it's honoring Jesus right now, real time, in bumper to bumper traffic on the 405 freeway on your way to work or to school. It's serving your family with love for the Lord. It's doing whatever God calls us to do, fully surrendered and transformed by the gospel. And when we do that, all of life becomes an act of worship. See, but worship was never meant to stop at our personal walk with God alone. It's designed to overflow into community. Worship connects you to God, and community connects you to his people. God himself exists in perfect unity. A triunity, a relationship, God the Father, Jesus the Son, and God the Holy Spirit. Three in one, the ultimate small group. And because you and I were made in his image, we were never made to do life alone. See, true Christian fellowship isn't just shared attendance in a church pew on a Sunday morning. It's actually shared life done one-on-one or in a small group during the week. And true community is done in circles, around tables, on a walk together, and not only in rows. It's showing up for each other, bearing each other's burdens, and sharpening one another so we don't drift away from God and from one another. So when we live connected to God in worship and to others in community, our faith truly comes alive. So I'm going to challenge you today to worship in the everyday, in the mundane. Don't let your faith stay tucked away in private. Pick one ordinary task, whether it's starting your workday, doing household chores, or studying, and just pray and ask the Lord and say, Lord, I do this for you. And also, I'm going to challenge you to connect in community. Take an active step toward genuine fellowship. Maybe it's reaching out to someone in your church family or your local circle this week and saying, hey, let's grab some coffee. And then talking and really getting to know each other's hearts. Maybe it's gathering in person or in a group to study the word, to pray, to do life together in community, just like Jesus did with his disciples. So friends, let's live a devoted, connected, and surrendered life together with God. Let's pray. Heavenly Father, I just want to take a moment right now and thank you for this incredible mercy and for drawing us into relationship, Lord, with you. And God, help us to surrender and reorder our lives today, that everything we do, everything we say would be for your glory. We remember that our life is worship, that we can gather together in fellowship. And God, thank you for demonstrating this to us, Jesus, for demonstrating a heart of worship, surrender, friendship, and fellowship. And we do this because we love you, because you first loved us. We pray this in Jesus' name. Amen.
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6: 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What does it really mean to be a person of character? 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
7: Our scripture reading is from 1 Corinthians chapter 13, verses 1 through 8. If I speak in the tongues of men and of angels, but have not love, I am only a resounding gong or a clanging cymbal. If I have the gift of prophecy and can fathom all mysteries and all knowledge, and if I have faith that can move mountains, but have not love, I am nothing. If I give all I possess to the poor and surrender my body to the flames, but have not love, I gain nothing. Love is patient. Love is kind. It does not envy. It does not boast. It is not proud. It is not rude. It is not self-seeking. It is not easily angered. It keeps no record of wrongs. Love does not delight in evil, but rejoices with the truth. It always protects, always trusts, always hopes, always perseveres. Love never fails. This is the word of the Lord.
8: Now, the passage that you just heard read is a very famous passage. It's usually read, or is often read, at weddings. And when it's read, or whenever it's read, especially when it's read then, the response of the hearers is usually something like this. I want you to know that's not what Paul meant to say. And I want you to know that the Corinthians, when they first got this, in no way said, oh, isn't that lovely? Not at all. In fact, there's some bombshells in this that are just astonishing. Corinth, of all the cities of the ancient world, of all the cities of the Greco-Roman world, Corinth is probably the most like New York. And that's an interesting thing to consider when we look at this. Corinth was a place of commerce, and nobody lived there, nobody went there except to be successful. Nobody went there to have a life. It was a little place on an isthmus between four-mile isthmus between two bodies of water. Anyone who had to transport goods had to go through it. Perfect place for commerce. It was built from scratch just a few decades before this letter was written, and therefore people who lived there didn't live there because they were so much because it was a native population, or there were not old families, there weren't traditions. It was a place where people came to make it. And as a result, it attracted an unusually resourceful, an unusually talented, an unusually ambitious, an unusually intense kind of person. And that's why we're not surprised that in the church of Corinth, We have a population of Christians that in many ways reflect the population and the culture. And you see, I mean, I think it's not that hard to tell, right, even right off the top. Verse 1 to 3, Paul is talking about what they already have. He says, look, you might have this, and you might have this, and you might have this, you might have this. So you have this, so you have this, so you have this. He's really saying, so what? But verses 1 to 3 is describing what they're like. They're very gifted. Prophecy, communication, faith that moves mountains, leadership. We'll get to that in a second. Fathom all mysteries. They're brilliant. There's teachers. There's scholars. They're gifted. They're talented. But Paul says the important thing is verses 4 to 7, and those are all the things. And this isn't the reason why the Corinthians, when they first heard this, were not inspired. Because if you read the whole book of 1 Corinthians, if you read the whole letter, you'll know that every Greek word that shows up, practically every Greek word, in verses 4 to 7 has already been used earlier in the book, where Paul was criticizing them for their disputing and their fighting and their fractiousness and their party spirit and all the problems that they're having in this church. In other words, verses 4 to 7 is a list of all the things that the Corinthians are not. So they were in it. Paul wasn't sitting there saying, well, what should I say about love? Love is patient. It's kind. No. Well, here's very, very simple. He's saying, you are the most talented group of people, and yet when it comes to your actual character, your doing is great. Your being stinks. Your giftedness is great, but your character isn't much. And of course, one of the reasons for this is because not just Corinth, but in New York, all big cities, all the emphasis is on being a professional. And what's being a professional? Being a professional is, I don't care what you are in your private world. I don't care how you are in your personal life. I don't care who you are in your innermost heart. Professionals, you just, you know, seal that off, and you don't let that change you. You perform. All the emphasis is on performing and productiveness. And it's almost understood that the most talented and the most brilliant people in New York are the most troubled, and they're the most angry, and they're the most temperamental, and the most vain, and they're the most messed up on the inside. And here's what Paul says. Paul, right into this kind of culture that puts all the emphasis on talent and achievement, he looks right at you, and he says, I don't care how rich you are. I don't care how successful you are. I don't care how talented you are. If you're irritable and impatient and selfish and self-centered and self-absorbed and self-pitying and vain and driven and anxious, you got nothing. Don't say, well, I'm a successful person. I just got a few personal issues to deal. You got nothing. You are nothing. So he comes right at it. He says, character is everything. Not ability, not talent, not achievement, character. You know, I don't know if we still have it around, but there was even a way of making fun of people who did not have the looks and did not have the care, did not have the ability, did not have a lot of talent. But we used to say he or she had a nice personality. In other words, if they were nice people, if they were kind people, if they were generous, if they were undriven, but they weren't talented, we made fun of them. And Paul's reversing that. Now, the whole subject of virtue and character is one that in our culture there's a great amount of Sturm und Drang about. On the one hand, everybody says character is important. On the other hand, nobody can agree as to what it is, or whether it's important, or how it's important, or which virtues are the ones that we think are virtues. There's a lot of the culture wars is headbanging about this subject. And I want to say tonight, and as we go on, because this is the beginning of a new series, that what the Bible says about heart character doesn't really fit in any of the categories. As an introduction tonight, we're going to ask this question. What is heart character? What is inner love and joy? What is the inner supernatural change in character that God can bring? And what we have tonight are two negatives and a positive. We're going to see this text in some ways tells us two things that heart character is not, and then one thing it is. Two things it's not, one thing it is. Two things it's not. First of all, if we're going to understand something, it's always good to say what it's not, you know, just see it by way of negation. First of all, character, inner heart character, is not the same thing at all as being gifted. And here Paul really drops a bombshell. It's in verse 2. If I have the gift of prophecy and can fathom all mysteries and all knowledge, and I have a faith that can move mountains but have not love, I am nothing. Now, Let me show you what those three things are, for example. First of all, faith that can move mountains. Almost every commentator thinks, every commentator I checked, and I checked them all just about, says that Paul wouldn't be speaking this way about saving faith. He wouldn't be talking about the kind of faith that relates you to God. Faith that moves mountains is a leadership gift. Faith that moves mountains, what is leadership? Leadership is the ability to get a group of people who otherwise would not be able to surmount a particular obstacle to do so. You're able to, it's an infectious vision gift that enables you to get people to do things otherwise they couldn't do. So faith to move mountains is a leadership gift. Prophecy is not just a communication gift, it's direct revelation from God, fathoming the mysteries. Now, let me show you how astonishing this is. Paul is saying God could have made you a great leader in the church, have helped all hundreds, thousands of people through you, and may have given direct revelation right to you, real revelation. These aren't false prophets. This isn't a false prophet in verse 2. This is a real prophet. Real prophecy, direct revelation from God to you, through you, to the world. And so God is saying, God could have used you as a great leader. God could have, given you spirit of prophecy. God could have used you miraculously, done miracles through you, and you not be a Christian at all. That's what verse 2 is saying. You can have all that and be spiritually nothing. He says, you could have all that and it still be possible that you'd be spiritually nothing. When he says, I am nothing, he's not just talking in some kind of rhetorical insult. He's not just saying, you're nothing. He's talking, he's saying you could be spiritually zero, nothing at all. Jonathan Edwards, in his sermon on this, and Edwards was a minister and a leading philosopher, one of the great American philosophers, lived 200 years ago, and he said this about this text, and it's astounding. He says, many bad men, he's just reading the Bible, many bad men have had spiritual gifts. Many will say on the last day, Lord, Lord, have we not prophesied in thy name and in thy name and cast out devils and in thy name driven out and done many wonderful works? By the way, the word wonderful works is a word that means miracles. So on the last day, it says Matthew 7:21. In Matthew 7:21, it says, on the last day, Jesus is going to meet people who said, we prophesied, we preached, we got revelation from you, we did miracles from you. And God, Jesus is going to say to many of them, I never knew you. And Edwards goes on and says, it's possible to have gifts of the Spirit, but no special saving work of the Spirit in the heart. Gifts of the Spirit are excellent things, but they are not things which are inherent in the nature, as true grace and holiness are. Gifts of the Spirit are then, as it were, like precious jewels which a man carries about him. But true grace in the heart is, as it were, the preciousness of the heart itself, by which the soul becomes a precious jewel through the Spirit of God. Now, so different are talent and gifts from supernatural grace and character growth in the heart, that it's possible to actually do miracles through the power of God and not be a Christian at all, or being an incredibly weak Christian. Put another way, it's possible to give your talents to the service of God and not give your heart to God. It's possible to do great deeds in the lives of other people and even miraculous gifts and not ever really surrender your heart and your will in faith and trust and give the throne of your life over to him. Or it's possible to have done it very, very poorly and very, very weakly and very, very little. So different is being gifted from spiritual growth and grace and spiritual character. Now, two questions always arise at this point, always. First question, which comes first, and it's the easiest one to answer, I have had people always say to me, well, if that's true, my word, if that's true, why would God ever let his power work through people who weren't Christians at all, or at least were very weak Christians, or why would God do that? And the answer is because God's a very kind and loving person. And just think of what a crummy world it would be if only mature Christians were the people who could counsel and could help and could teach and could think about it. God's just very helpful. I mean, he's just very loving. He just cares about everybody. What kind of world would it be? But here's the better question. Another question that comes is, how is it possible? How is it possible to be, for people to be incredible leaders, to have the gift of prophecy, to do incredible things in the lives of other people, and have very little grace in their own life, hardly any, or none at all? How is it possible? And I'll tell you how possible it is. Very simple. And this is a great warning, and I know that this is, some of you, this is the main thing you're going to have to take away tonight. It was possible then, but it's more possible now than ever, that you mistake your talent for character. Do you got that? You mistake, well, the way the old Puritans used to put it is you mistake a gift operation of the Holy Spirit from an operation of grace or fruit and holiness in the heart. You mistake gifts for grace. But I put it this way, you mistake your talent and your achievements for character. It's very simple. Let me give you a quick example. Imagine a man who hates his mother, just hates her. And doesn't even know quite how much he hates her, but it's passed into his heart, and it's distorting his character. Well, how? Well, there's all sorts of ways, and I don't want to go too much into this as a little psychological case. So, for example, maybe it can really distort his relationships with women, but I'd say here's the more likely thing. When you have that kind of bad, unresolved relationship with a parent, there is a ground note of self-pity that just permeates your life. It's like a bass note. No offense to bass players, but you know, bass notes, you feel them more than you hear them. You know that? You don't really even hear them. You sense them. They're almost impossible to hear. You feel them. And there are people who have these very, very deep ground notes of self-pity that run through their lives, and they don't even realize that there's a little part of their heart that's constantly, constantly saying, nothing ever goes well for me. Nothing ever goes right for me. Yep, there it goes. That's the way things are. That's how it always is with me. After what she did to me, and I never had this, and I never had that, that's the way it is. Now, when you have that kind of ground note, you realize, for example, you have maybe this guy has trouble with his temper. He tends to go off too soon. Maybe he just gets downcast too quickly. He's not resilient. When bad things happen, he doesn't know how to bounce back. And it's all because of this ground note. And then he becomes a Christian. And what happens? Well, one thing you can do is the very, very hard work of character change, in which you not only, with the new sense, as we're going to see in a minute, of God's love, you have finally got the emotional wealth. You've got enough affirmation. You can admit things about yourself for the first time. And you can admit just how much of a self-pitier you are, which takes a lot of work. And then you have to, instead of, let's just say, in this guy's situation, instead of bringing the love of God in Christ in a sustained way into his heart, sensing the love of God in Christ into his heart at the moments when self-pity rears up, so as to absorb it, so as to destroy it, so as to erode it, so as to really change his character. Instead of that, what's going to happen? He's going to come to church, and next thing you know, we find out this person has a great public speaking gift, and next thing you know, the person's teaching. Now, there's something about gifts that's interesting. You walk into a room, as I say, if you're a teacher, and there's something about the situation that draws out the teaching gift, and next thing you know, you're teaching, and you're doing well, and God's using you, and the people are helped, and next thing you know, you sense that you're doing something right for them. They tell you how great you are, and what do we all assume? He's walking with God. God's using him. And therefore, I must have fine character. Therefore, I must be walking with God. Therefore, the grace of God and the love of God is changing my heart. No, not at all. We constantly mistake talent for character. And that's the worst possible thing you can do. Because talent is not character. As a matter of fact, lots and lots of talent with very little character can be spiritual poison, because you mistake the talent for the character. And so that's it. So what do we say? The first thing Paul is trying to say is, it's possible to do, and be nothing. To have all this doing. I'm doing this, and still be nothing. How do you like that? So you ought to look at yourself, everybody. You ought to say, am I hiding behind the good things I'm doing for people and the way people say, oh, you help me so much? Am I hiding behind my abilities and behind my talents? And underneath, I'm joyless. I'm always feeling slighted. My ego is no different. I am impatient. I am irritable. I am tend to be harsh. I do keep a record of wrongs. I do give up. Look out. It is so natural for us to mistake gifts for grace, talent for character, that we're going to spend the next 10 weeks looking at aspects of a really changed heart so that we can't wriggle out from underneath and hide from ourselves. Secondly, the second thing we learn here is not just that the inner heart character is not being gifted. The second thing we learn is not just being good. Because verse 3 gives us another little list, and it's a different list. Look at verse 3. Now it's another list. He starts over. If I give all I possess to the poor and surrender my body to the flames but have not love, I gain nothing. Now it's almost like Paul here is adopting a different voice. Listening to a different voice. It's almost like in verse 3, he's answering a different kind of person. Maybe there's a person who says, yeah, see verse 2? I agree. Prophecy and leadership and speakers and all that, all those gifts and talents that basically have to do with glitz and effect and success and all that. That's not what we need. What we need is what? See, verse 3 is responding to a person who says that what we really need is not talents, because there are no talents in here. Give all I possess to the poor and give my body to the flames. We're talking about moral, virtuous behavior. So, for example, give all to the poor. That's generosity and a social conscience. But more than that, give all to the poor, which means here's a person who is willing to live a thrifty life and a disciplined life and a simple life and a self-denying life, and surrender my body to the flames. Here's somebody who's willing to so be committed, a person of such integrity, that I'm going to live for my values even if it costs me my life. There's integrity. There's honesty. Dying for the faith. What's interesting about this list is it unites the sort of liberal and conservative sorts of virtue lists. If you ask the liberal type person, you know, what are the lists of virtues? And a conservative type person, they always come up with somewhat different lists, but that unites them here. You have social justice on the one hand, you know, care for the poor, and on the other hand, dying for the faith, you know? But Paul says again, he takes the virtue list and he slams it just like he did the gift list. He says you could have all that and it'd still be nothing. Now, this is very confusing, extremely confusing. You start to ask yourself the question, what do you mean here? Everybody says, okay, I understand gifts don't matter, but what matters is virtuous behavior. But here's what Paul's doing, and it's amazing. Paul is going deep, and he's pointing out that the virtue list, Aristotle's virtue list, you know, I just looking this up, you know, this before coming over here. Courage, liberality, generosity, same thing. Honesty, friendliness, modesty, justice, prudence. The old virtue list, all the virtue lists, if you look carefully, you'll see you're still not down to the heart level. Because these are behaviors that could be done for two very different kinds of heart motives. Two very different kinds of heart motives. And Paul is saying it's possible to be incredibly virtuous, sacrificing your time, sacrificing your money, sacrificing your life for other people. And see, that's not talking about talent, but just commitment, and still be nothing. Now, how could that be? And there's two secrets to understand what he means. First of all, notice he doesn't say this time, am nothing. He says, I gain nothing. And the word gain is a word that means, literally it means to count. It could be translated, you could do it all and you still don't count. Or you don't merit anything, you don't earn anything. And he says, and this is what really where people really say, how could this possibly be? He says, you could be giving your body away for, you could die for somebody, you could sacrifice your money for somebody, you could sacrifice your time for somebody, and it be without love. Well, you say, my goodness, how do you define love then? Well, look, Pride and Prejudice Great book and a great miniseries, 6 hours long. I must say, I loved it. On the other hand, I found a little bit surprising. I've yet to find a male who's watched the whole thing. Except me, so I'm trying to figure this out. But anyway, in the book, those of you who ever saw any of the movie or the book, you'll know that the middle sister of the five Bennett sisters is Mary. And Mary is, in some ways, the one who's the most overtly Christian, because she's always lecturing everybody about their Christian duty. She's always talking about Christian charity and Christian loyalty, and she's always telling them that they have to tell the truth and be honest, and she seems to be the most moral, the most virtuous of them all.
6: 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Today's sermon was preached in 2002. 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
0: 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Where next we're going to join Pastor Raul Reese and Somebody Loves You, so stay with us for that. 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And at the Rady Shell Jacobs Park in San Diego on Sunday the 11th. 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
10: From Psalm 56, O God, have mercy on me. 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My foes attack me all day long. I'm constantly hounded by those who slander me, and many are boldly attacking me. But when I'm afraid, I will put my trust in you. I praise God for what he has promised. I trust in God, so why should I be afraid? What can mere mortal men do to me? You keep track of all my sorrows. You've collected all my tears in your bottle. You've recorded each one in your book. I trust in God, so why should I be afraid? What can mere mortals do to me? I will fulfill my vows to you, O God, and will offer a sacrifice of thanks for your help. For you have rescued me from death. You have kept my feet from slipping. So now I can walk in the presence, O God, in your life-giving light.
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12: It's natural for us to decide whether or not to do something based on the expected outcome or the desired result, right? And if the outcome or result is not worth the investment of our time or our effort or our resources, usually we decide then the doing of the thing isn't worth it. Well, as Christians, this challenge comes up all the time when it comes to our obedience of the Lord. We might read something in the Word. We might sense a calling or a direction from the Lord, something that he wants us to do. But before we commit, we find ourselves evaluating the potential outcome or result of that thing. And if the outcome or result of that thing is not to our liking, we find ourselves delaying our obedience or outright disobeying God in regards to that thing. You could think of Jonah, right? Now, on the other hand, sometimes we do obey the Lord's calling or his direction, and we can find ourselves then determining the success or failure of that endeavor, of that thing that God's called us to by the outcome. Meaning we get a calling from the Lord, we do it, things don't turn out the way we thought. And we think, well, maybe I failed. Maybe I didn't hear from the Lord. Maybe, you know, who knows? I mean, the devil loves to get us to doubt our callings or to fall into fear or worry or anxiety when things don't turn out the way we expect them to. But here is the freeing, anxiety-defeating truth. We are not responsible for the outcomes. Paul wrote in 1 Corinthians 4:1-5, he said, A person should think of us in this way, as servants of Christ and managers of the mysteries of God. In this regard, it is required that managers be found faithful. He says, it is of little importance to me that I should be judged by you or by any human court. In fact, I don't even judge myself, for I am not conscious of anything against myself, but I'm not justified by this. It is the Lord who judges me. So don't judge anything prematurely before the Lord comes, who will both bring to light what is hidden in darkness and reveal the intentions of the hearts. And then praise will come to each one from God. You see, Paul encourages us to understand that when it comes to those things our Lord calls us to do, our choice to obey him or not has nothing to do with the outcome, but rather, are we being faithful or not? Are we willing to obey his command and his direction simply because he's the one who gave it, right? Is the fact that he's God Almighty enough for us to simply do what he's asking? You know, this also gives us a wonderful freedom, because whether or not we've been successful in the thing God has called us to do has nothing to do with the outcome. It has nothing to do with the success or not. Outcomes are God's responsibility. The results are his domain. In fact, earlier in Corinthians, Paul says that I planted, Apollos watered, but God gave the growth. So my encouragement to you today is stop determining your obedience or the success of your obedience based upon the outcome. We are responsible for faithfulness, nothing else. And if the thing that God is calling you to do doesn't turn out the way you thought it should, that doesn't mean you're a failure. That doesn't mean that you misheard God or anything like that. If you were faithful in doing what he called you to do, regardless of the earthly outcome of it, you know you could stand before him and hear, "Well done, good and faithful servant." Let me pray for you. Father God, we just lift up your servants today, and I pray for everyone hearing this, God, that they would obey you because you're you. That God, when it comes to the things we read in the word and the things you expect of us, God, we're to obey those things, not because of what it's going to do or not do, but simply because you're the one who commanded it, God. And let your people do that today as they're full of your Holy Spirit, to obey you no matter what and trust you with everything, God. And even if the outcome is different than we expected, Lord, we know that our faithfulness is what you require of us, nothing more, God. And so we trust you, we thank you, we love you. It's in Jesus' name we pray. Amen.
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13: How many people stop the work of the Lord because of a problem? 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

0: Welcome to Somebody Loves You Radio, the Bible teaching ministry of Roel Reese in Diamond Bar, California. It's great to have you along today for our continuing series in Nehemiah. Today, Roel will urge us to stay alert to spiritual attacks as we fortify our spirits through prayer and regular time in the Word of God. Satan will constantly look for ways to damage our relationship with God and derail our kingdom-building work, but the Lord can bless us with His wisdom, power, and protection. Today's message is titled, The Enemy's Distraction. Here's Roel Reese.
1: And this is now in chapter 6 as the enemy tries to distract Nehemiah. Number one, they try to distract him by making him compromise. You see, spiritual leaders must expect to be not only targets of Satan, but of people. Satan uses people against leaders. The wall spoke of what? Protection. That means the enemy can come in. It protects the people behind the city. The next thing they would work on would be on the gates. And yet when they heard that the walls were almost finished, listen to what it says here. This is amazing. In chapter 6, beginning with verse 1. He says, now it came to pass when Sanballat, Tobiah, Geshem the Arab, and the rest of our enemies heard that I had rebuilt the wall and that there were no breaks left in it, though at that time I had not hung the doors in its gates. So there were no more gaps, there were no more places along the walls where they could sneak in and harass and attack. They wanted to take the city. They wanted to destroy the work of God. They wanted to destroy its leader, Nehemiah. They already harassed the people. Now they're saying in panic, what do we do now? Let's get Nehemiah. He's the leader. If we can destroy the leader, we will destroy the people, because he's the one that's leading them. I pray that every day you pray for me, every day, that Satan would not have his way in my life. I have seen so many pastors, so many leaders fall over the last 34 years, young and old. Those that were in the ministry young and those that were in ministry a long time. Satan is always looking for some way to come to the leader, the one that God has called, or the one that is doing a good job, and he's always looking for a way to knock him down through his wife or his children or grandchildren or through friends or whatever it may be. He's looking for always a tool on how can I get to this leader? How can I distract him? How can I set him up? And so they decided to write a letter. Let's write a letter to Nehemiah, inviting him to join them in one of the valleys in the plains of Ono. Hey, if you don't want us to come to you, why don't you come to us and we'll have lunch? Interesting. Setting them up. Because look what it says in verse 2. And then Sanballat and Geshem the Arab sent to me saying, come and let us meet together among the villages and the plains of Ono. But they thought to do me harm. And I said, oh no, I won't come to Ono. Imagine that. They're trying to bring him out and say, hey, come on, we want to talk to you. We just want to fellowship with you. You see, it was an insult to send an open letter to that person, and yet here they're insulting Nehemiah. They're not coming face to face, but they send this letter. And they're very nice about the letter. They're not saying they're going to kill him. Hey, why don't you come out, and we want to talk with you, Nehemiah. Come to the valley of Ono. Verse 3, notice his response. And so I sent messengers to them and saying, I am doing a great work so that I cannot come down. Why should the work cease while I leave it to go to you? You see? He says, hey, you guys are crazy. I'm not coming. I'm not coming to Ono. No, I'm not doing that. oh no, I am not coming. And you know what's amazing here with Nehemiah? Nehemiah here is literally refusing to stop what? The work of the Lord, because he has a problem. How many people stop the work of the Lord because of a problem? They make excuses. That's what the enemy wants. The best place you could ever be in a time of trial, a time of desperation, is in the work of the Lord. Serving in your church, serving wherever you can get in and serve the Lord, that's where the place of joy is. And when you get involved and you say, okay, I'm going to get involved, I'm going to do something for the Lord, no one thing, it will be the beginning of warfare in your life against you and all of your family. Be ready for that. You see? Nehemiah was doing the work of the Lord and he said, I refuse to come down. Nehemiah here shows us what? That single-mindedness. What is the key here? The key is keep focus. Keep focus on what God called you to do. Don't deviate. Don't look to the right. Don't look to the left. Keep your eyes on the Lord. Keep focus on what you're doing for the Lord. Nehemiah did that. Nehemiah said, you know what? I'm not going to waste my time. The answer is no. Verse 4. But they sent me this message four times. Notice their persistency. Four times they wanted to get me down there. And I answered them and I said, no, I'm not coming, in the same manner. Notice that. I think we need to be careful with Satan, who has a box of different little gimmicks all the time. If he can't get you one way, well, let's try some other way. Remember when Jesus was tempted? Three times. And when he came to the end of his last temptation, it says, if you read on in Matthew chapter 4, about verse 11, and then in verse 12, it says, and then the devil, the angels came and ministered to the Lord, and it says, and the devil left him for a season. Why? Because he went out and planned, how can I come and do more damage on Jesus, or you, or me? The devil never slumbers nor sleeps. He always plans. While you sleep, he's planning. While you're awake, he's attacking, strategizing. How in the world can I get this person to come and join my team? And Nehemiah would not fall for it. They wanted him to compromise, and he would not compromise in any way. And we should never, ever compromise when it comes to the work of the Lord. Never, ever, ever should do that. The second thing that happens in verses 5 through 9 now, slander comes. How many people have slandered your character? Slander you. Slander me. And yet, why is it that in the church and outside of the church, people love to slander other people without knowing the full facts? If we're truly Christians and we truly are in the same team, instead of slandering, we should be doing what? Praying for that person. Forgiving that person, but not slandering that person. Here we see now that Sanballat, he realizes that he has failed in enticing Nehemiah to come out from Jerusalem. So he tries a whole new way to deviate him from continuing to do what he was doing by now, notice again, sending another letter. But it's a letter of slander now. Verse 5. And then Sanballat sent his servant to me as before the fifth time with an open letter in his hand. And it was written like this. It is reported among the nations that Gershom says that you, Nehemiah, and the Jews are planning to rebel. Can you believe that? They never even talked about rebellion. These guys are making up a lie. How many times people make lies about you and me? Things that are not even true. How sad when people can slander another person. How sad it is. Because, listen, here we see not only the slander that comes upon Nehemiah, but look what he says. He says, it's reported by many of the nations, and Geshem says that you and the Jews are planning to rebel. Therefore, according to these rumors, you are rebuilding the wall that you may be their king. Now they're saying that he wants to what? Lord over the people. You're only doing it because you're actually seeking for a position as king over them. You're governor now, but your whole plan is to be king so you can rule over them. How sad and how tragic. Slander. Slandering the character of Nehemiah.
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1: Verse 7. And you have also appointed prophets to proclaim concerning you at Jerusalem, saying, there is a king in Judah. Now these matters will be reported to the king. So come, therefore, and let us consult together. And by the way, Nehemiah, I'm going to tell King Artaxerxes what you're doing, and he's going to get you good. Now what? More fear. You see? But Nehemiah knew in his heart he never did that. So here it is, verse 8. And then I sent to him, saying, no such things as you say are being done, but you invent them in your own mind. Interesting. You see? He doesn't even mess with them. Very short to the point. What you're doing is you're making up these things in your mind. End of conversation. See you later. He doesn't even mess with them. He doesn't even deviate from the work of God and becomes anxious and starts worrying and can't sleep at night. No way. He just leaves it in the hands of the Lord. His accusers, let him come and accuse me. If it's true, prove it. You don't have to defend yourself. Look what else happens. Verse 9. For they all were trying to make us afraid, saying their hands will be weakened in the work and it will not be done. Now therefore, O God, strengthen my hands. Notice how beautiful. Who does he turn to? To God. Lord, strengthen my hands to continue to do the work. We can learn so much from Nehemiah. So much. Maybe you're facing tonight some of the situations that we're talking about tonight, and what you need to do is to pray to strengthen your inner man, your heart. No fear. Perfect love casts out all fear. And yet here we see in his prayer that here it's an attempt, what? The whole thing is an attempt to do what? Defeat God's people and to doom them to failure. And yet, when we are tempted to be afraid, then we need to what? To recall on the words of Paul the Apostle in Romans chapter 8, 20, 29. What? If God is for me, who can be against me? Think about that. If God is for me, who can be against me? I don't work for men, I work for God. He's my boss. You see? He's your boss too. And it's really important that we understand there are people out there that will slander you. They will try to make you compromise. And then the next thing they did, number three, is now they're going to bring threats against you. They're going to start threatening you. Look what he says in verses 10 to 14. And afterwards, I, Nehemiah, came to the house of Shemaiah, the son of Deliah, the son of Methavel, who was a secret informer. And he says, so here now Shemaiah, notice, is sending a secret informer. One to Nehemiah now. Pretty sly, you know what he does here. He says, who was a secret informer, he said, hey, guess what, Nehemiah? Let us meet together in the house of God now within the temple, and let us close the doors of the temple, for they are coming to kill you. Indeed, at night they will come to kill you. Hey, you know what? You don't want to be alone with your enemy ever because he's sly. Nehemiah knows what's up. And now he has this guy that wants to go into the house of the Lord, and they close the doors and talk, and they literally want to kill him. Look what he says, verse 11, his reaction to the threat here. And I said, should such a man as I flee, and who is there such as I, who would go into the temple to save his life, I will not go in. Interesting. What does he say? I'm not fearful of you. I'm not afraid of men. And why should I go in there and tempt the Lord? Notice here that he's doing what's right here. The reaction to his threats, Satan's always trying to put fear in the hearts of his people, right? Nehemiah was not a Levite. He could not go. He understood, if I go into the house of the Lord, I'll be tossed by God. I'm not a Levite. The only people who could go into the house of the Lord were the priests. He was not a priest. You see, he knew his Bible. He knew the word of God. They were trying to entrap him to break God's law. How many times has someone come to you and say, hey, why don't we go down here to the bar down the street and just kind of talk? I know you don't drink. I know you're a Christian. But let's just go down there and sit just to make you stumble. Be careful. There are people like that, that are trying to pull you away, to take you somewhere in some place where you're not blameless and people can say, yeah, I saw him or I saw her and they were doing this. You see? There are people just like that, like here in the Bible. Look what else he says. This is interesting. Verse 12. And then I perceived that God had not sent him at all. You see, he was praying. He had discernment. He knew, hey, this guy's not from the Lord. He calls himself a prophet, a man of God. This guy is not a man of God. Be careful of those kind of people. And then I perceived that the God had not sent him at all, but that he, Bible. Look what else he says. This is interesting. Verse 12. And then I perceived that God had not sent him at all. You see, he was praying. He had discernment. He knew, hey, this guy's not from the Lord. He calls himself a prophet, a man of God. This guy is not a man of God. Be careful of those kind of people. And then I perceived that the God had not sent him at all, but that he pronounced this

He was a hireling that had been paid to put a threat over Nehemiah's life. Notice that. Beware of people that prophesy falsely, that come to you in the disguise of a Christian. They wear sheep clothing, but inwardly they're raving wolves, the Bible says. Be careful with them. Verse 13, for this reason he was hired, that I should be afraid and act that way in sin. You see? Act this way in sin by going into the house of the Lord. What were they trying to do now? Through their threats, they were trying to make Nehemiah sin. And listen, there are people out there that want you to sin so they can say, ha ha, you're a Christian, look what you did. You see, be careful. Especially during Christmas time, New Year's time, there'll be a lot of drinking going on, a lot of partying going on. Make sure you're a good witness at work, in school, in your home, in your neighborhood, wherever you go. Be a good steward of what God's given to you. Stand out as a light that shines. Don't compromise. Make sure you make a stand for what's right. Look what else he says, verse 15 to 19 now. Intrigue. He says, my God, remember Tobiah and Sanballat according to these their works and their prophetess, notice Nodiah, and the rest of the prophets who would have made me afraid. So here, what does he do? He goes and he prays to God and he says, God, remember these guys? They're false people that tried to make me sin and compromise. Verse 15. And so the wall was finished on the 25th day of Elul, which is September, in 52 days. The gates were not hung yet, but the walls were actually up. And then it happened when all our enemies heard of it. Here it is. And all the nations around us saw these things, that they were very disheartened in their own eyes, for they perceived that this work was done by our God. Hey, guess what? When he didn't compromise and was not fearful, but he stood upon the word of God, the people recognized God did this and God is with Nehemiah. That's what will happen to you. At the end, that's what they'll say. Hey, this is the work of the Lord. And he is part of the work of the Lord. And then he said this. Also in those days, the nobles of Judah sent many letters to Tobiah. And the letters of Tobiah came to them. And for many in Judah were pledged to him because he was a son-in-law of Shechaniah, the son of Arach, and his son Jehohanan had married the daughters of Meshulam and the son of Berechiah. This guy, Meshulam, he's the one, same guy in chapter 3, the priest, remember, in the temple. He's the same guy. Now he's on the other team now. He's among those that are slanderers. Notice that. He helped to rebuild the wall in chapter 3, verse 19. And also, they reported his good deeds before me and reported my words to him. And Tobiah sent letters to frighten me. And then, notice chapter 7 now. It's real short. The walls are done, but at the same time here after rebuilding the wall, it begins now with the assignment. The assignment, that is the guards for Jerusalem. So he begins in chapter 7, verses 1 to 3, and he's enlisting leadership here. He's been leading, and now he chooses good leaders. I think it's important in a church to choose good leaders. Look what he says. Verse 1. Then it was, when the wall was built, that I had hung the doors, and when the gatekeepers and the singers and the Levites had been appointed, that I was in the charge of Jerusalem to my brother Hananiah, and Hananiah the leader of the Sidel, for he was a faithful man, notice, and feared God more than many. That's the kind of men I want in my team, like Hananiah. You know what else I see here in verse 1? The men that he's appointing are spiritual men. Look what it says. The gatekeepers, the singers, the Levites he appointed. These were the spiritual men. You see? They were spiritual men, not carnal men. Spiritual men. And of Hananiah, he says that he was a faithful man and one that feared God more than many. Listen to what he says in
the book of Acts chapter 6, what we're supposed

0: Supposed to be, man. I'll read it to you real quickly here. He says this. The church was going through some trials, and then he had leadership. He says, therefore, brethren, seek God from among you seven men. Here it is. Number one, of good reputation. Two, full of the Holy Spirit. Three, full of wisdom. Notice, who may we appoint over this business, but we will give ourselves continually to what? To prayer and to the ministry of the word. And the next verse, it says what? And the people were pleased. The people were pleased. When there's godly leadership, the people are pleased. But when there's ungodliness, the people are displeased. And so is God. So is God. So that's what he's teaching us here.
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2: 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Michael David here, and we are on Thursday evening going into Friday. 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I hope you are feeling real good right now, but if you are feeling emotionally exhausted or physically exhausted, I mean, hey, that happens sometimes in our lives. We may be dealing with family problems or financial pressures or disappointments or health challenges or the weight of our responsibilities. I mean, we may still be showing up for everybody else while quietly we're struggling inside ourselves. Well, the good news is we don't have to find all the strength we need in ourselves. 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
8: Hey, everybody. Thank you so much for stopping by Pastor Rick's Daily Hope with Rick Warren. And today we're going to begin a timely series called Strategies for Stressful Times. In this series, Rick will share timeless truths from God's Word that will help you manage stress, overcome worry, and experience the peace and stability that only God can provide. Well, what do you say we get started? Here is the first part of a message called Finding the Strength to Keep Going When I'm Emotionally Worn Out.
9: 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I want to read just one of them to start us off in today's message. It said, Dear Pastor Rick, I listen to your message every day on Daily Hope program, so I thought I'd write and ask you to pray for me. With all that our world has been going through in the last year and a half, it seems that everybody I meet has run out of gas emotionally and relationally. Everybody seems to be going through the motions, but you can tell that their heart is not really in it. Everybody is tired and worn out. For me personally, I don't know how much longer I can keep up with the new demands. I try to look energetic, and I try to be positive, but honestly, I'm ready to throw in the towel. I'm ready to give up on my career, my dreams, and even my marriage. What can I do to get my spark back? You know, you may or may not identify with that letter, but today I want us to look in God's Word at finding the strength to keep going. Finding the strength to keep going when I'm emotionally worn out. Now, notice I'm not talking about when you're physically worn out, when you're physically tired. That's a much easier problem actually to solve. When you're physically tired, you just need rest and relaxation. You just get some time off and get some sleep. But sleep and rest alone will not cure the emotional fatigue, the spiritual fatigue, the relational fatigue that many people are feeling. What you need is a strategy to recharge your spiritual and emotional battery. You know, there's going to be many times in life when you need to keep going, when your mind and your emotions have already shut down. They've shut down from emotional overload or from fatigue and just working too long and putting out too much time and helping too many people. Today, I want us to look at four solutions from God's Word about how to keep on going when you feel like giving up. The Bible has a lot to say about developing the qualities of resilience and endurance and determination. But before we actually look at some secret steps or keys or principles, I want to give you two examples in Scripture of determination to keep going. The first is the determination of Jesus to keep going in spite of opposition. Jesus faced constant opposition in his ministry. Both the religious leaders and the political leaders were constantly trying to stop Jesus from teaching and ministering. They didn't want him doing this. He was too popular. And at one point, they tried to intimidate Jesus to stop his ministry by telling him, quote, King Herod wants to kill you, end quote. Now, in Luke chapter 13, verse 32 and 33, we find Jesus' response. When they came and they're trying to intimidate Jesus and get him to stop doing, to stop keeping on. And here's what Jesus said. He said, I want you to go back to Herod. He called him that old fox. And he said, I want you to tell King Herod this. Here, this is the verse on your outline. Quote, I will keep on driving out demons. I will keep on driving out demons and healing people today and tomorrow and on the next day. And then I'll reach my goal. In any case, Jesus says, I must keep going. Did you hear that? I must keep going today and tomorrow and the next day. Jesus said, nothing's going to stop me, least of all, a fear of somebody else or some kind of criticism or opposition. So Jesus had the quality of resilience and endurance and determination to keep on keeping on. The second example we have is the determination of Paul. And Paul was determined to keep going in spite of pain. We find that in 2 Corinthians chapter 4, verses 8 and 9. It's there on your outline. Paul says there in the New Living Translation, we are hard-pressed on every side by troubles. Does that sound familiar? Maybe you feel right now you're hard-pressed on every side by troubles. In other words, it's coming at you from many different directions. Paul says we're hard-pressed on many sides, every side by troubles, but we're not crushed and broken. And then he says we're perplexed. In other words, sometimes we're confused. We don't know which way to go, but he says we don't give up and quit. That's determination. And then he says we're hunted down, but God never abandons us. And he says, yes, we get knocked down, but we get up again and we keep going. Both Jesus and Paul use this phrase, how to keep going. How do you keep going? So where do I get the strength to keep going when I feel like I'm tired, I'm worn out, I don't have the emotional energy to keep doing? The answer is you get the power and the strength to keep going the same place Jesus and Paul got it. You get it from God. But that's just the simple answer. There are actually some key actions, four key actions and attitudes that you're going to need to make it to your finish line, to have the strength to keep on keeping on in the things you know God wants you to do when you feel like giving up. Now let's get right into it. The first key to daily strength that you need to keep going is this. Write it down. Honestly, tell God what I'm feeling. That's the starting point. You start with just being honest to God. You don't tell him what you think you ought to feel. You admit what you're really feeling. So, are you feeling frustrated? Then tell God. Are you feeling exhausted? Then tell that to him. Do you feel like you can't go on like this? Tell him. You feel like you're under attack? Tell God. You feel like you're discouraged? You feel overwhelmed? Tell God. You just go ahead and dump everything you're feeling right now on the Lord. You say, can I actually do that? Well, the Bible says it. 1 Peter 5:7, New Jerusalem translation says this, unload all your burdens on him since he is concerned about you. You know, that word in the Greek, which the Bible is originally written in, the word unload means literally drop it. That's what it means. You let it go. It's not like you're throwing it a long distance. It's like if you're carrying a big boulder, you just let it go. You dump it. The Bible says that when you feel like you're overstressed, you're overworried, you're overburdened, you just let it go. Now, how do you do that? By being honest to God. Now, sometimes it's intimidating being honest to God. We kind of pretend like God doesn't really know everything in our lives. If you're going to be truly honest to God, you need to remember three facts, okay? Number one, God already knows every emotion I feel. Write that down. The Bible says in Psalm 33, verse 15, the Lord gave each of us our mind, so nothing we can do can be hidden from him. Well, of course, since God created your mind, obviously he can read it. So nothing can be hidden from God. So you're not ever going to surprise him. And when you start telling God exactly how you feel right now, he's never going to say, wow, I didn't know that. I didn't know you felt that way. That's a surprise to me. Golly. Now, get this. When I confess my feelings to God, it's not for God's benefit. It's always for my benefit because God already knows. So why does God want me to unburden? Why does he want me to unload? Why does he want me to confess, to admit, to just tell him the stress that I'm under? It's for my benefit. When you talk it out to God, when you tell God, it relieves a lot of unconscious tension and a lot of internal conflict and stress in your life. Now, that's just the first thing you have to remember. God not only knows everything I'm feeling before I even mention it, the second thing is God understands my feelings better than I do. Yeah, you have the feelings, but God understands them better than you do. First Chronicles chapter 28, verse 9 says this in the New Century Version. The Lord knows what's in everybody's mind, and he understands, circle that, he understands everything you think. Now, I certainly don't understand everything I think. I doubt you understand everything you think. A lot of times we have thoughts, we go, where'd that come from? What does that mean? Why did I think it? When you have an emotion, a lot of times you go, where did that come from? Why do I feel this way? We don't always understand, but God always understands your emotions. Why? Well, because he gave them to you. You see, the only reason you have emotions is because you're made in God's image. God is an emotional God. The Bible says God gets jealous. He gets angry. He gets sad. The Bible said God laughs. All these emotions are appropriate in their right place. God is an emotional God. And the only reason you have emotions is because you're made in God's image. Horses don't get jealous. Ants don't get sad. Every emotion you have is God-given. Now, as I said, it can be misused. Your emotions can be abused. Your emotions can be used inappropriately to hurt people and to harm people, like every other gift of God. But your ability to feel emotions is actually part of being human. So your reticence to tell God what you're feeling really is kind of dumb, because number one, God already knows what you're feeling. And number two, he understands your feeling better than you do. Third fact you need to realize and remember is this: God loves to listen to me. Write that down. God loves to listen to me. Did you know that? In Psalm 116, verses 1 and 2, today's English version, David says this: I love the Lord. He says, I love the Lord because he listens. He listens to my prayers. He listens to me every time I call to him. God is a listening God. And that's a third reason why you should tell God exactly what you're feeling every day. God is never too busy for a conversation with you. You get too busy for a conversation with him, but he is never too busy for a conversation with you. God has an unlimited data plan, okay? He doesn't have call waiting. He doesn't have a recording, say, push 2 if you want the Holy Spirit, push 3 if you want to talk to Jesus. No, he doesn't have attention deficit and go, what were you talking about? Can you say that again? God is always attentive, and he's always ready to have a conversation. You see, the truth is, God is always waiting on you to talk. God is never going to say, not now, I can't talk about it, I'm busy. Can you talk to me a little bit later about this? No, God is waiting to talk to you. You say, well, what about when I'm just complaining? He still listens. Did you know that? The Bible says that God listens to your complaint. When you complain, he says, God is listening. That's a prayer. Can a prayer be a complaint? Yeah, a lot of the Psalms are complaints of David. In Psalm 55, verse 17, David says this: morning, noon, and night, I complain of my distress, and still the Lord hears my voice. Now listen to me. God can handle your complaints. He can handle your frustrations. He can handle your doubts. God, I doubt this. He can handle your fears. He's not going to be upset with you on that. He can handle your questions. He can handle your grief. He can handle your discouragement. He can handle your struggles, your depression. Why? Because he made you to love you. You can't make God stop loving you. You can try, but you'll fail, because God's love is based on who he is. Psalm 103, verse 13 says this: the Lord is like a father to his children, tender and compassionate. I love that verse. You know why? Because as a father, I love it when my kids, who are now adults, I love it when my kids want to talk to me about anything. But I especially love it when they want to talk to me about their feelings and telling me what's going on in their heart. And God loves that too. When you are honestly free with telling God how you really feel, you tell God what's really on your heart. Psalm 145, verse 9 says this on the screen. The Lord is good to everyone, and he shows compassion to all he has made. Did you get that? The Lord is good to everyone. He shows good things to everybody, even those who are atheists, who don't believe in him or whatever, who are rejecting him, who are mad at him. The Lord is good to everyone, and he shows compassion to all he has made. By the way, if God is good to everybody and he shows compassion to all he's made, shouldn't you and I do the same with people we disagree with? Do you show compassion to people you disagree with? Are you good to people who you think are an enemy? God is good to everyone and compassionate with everyone. Now, because God knows every feeling you already have, and God understands every feeling, and he knows better than you do, and God loves to listen to us, and even our complaints about stress and everything else and change, and he's always listening, then God tells us to come quickly to him whenever we're stressed, whenever we're at the end of our rope, when we're ever ready to throw in the towel, as that letter said, whenever you're distressed. Lamentations chapter 2, verse 19 says this, cry out to God. Cry out in the night. Pour out. Can you hear this? Cry out in the night. Pour out your heart like water in prayer to the Lord. Have you been doing that? If you haven't, that's one of the reasons why you may be emotionally dry and drained and that. Do you hear the passion in that verse? Do you hear the urgency in that verse that God wants you to have? He says, cry out, not mumble some memorized cliche prayer for the gift and the giver and bless this food to the nourishment of our bodies and on and on. No, he says, cry out. Say, God, help me. Help me. I don't know if I can keep going or not. It's just too hard. I'm about to lose it. I'm at the end of my rope. I'm out of options. I can't handle this. That's being honest to God. Now, this is the first key to gaining daily strength, the daily strength that you need in order to keep going and make it to the finish line and finish well in your life. And the first key is this: honestly tell God what I'm feeling. Now, the second key to daily strength that you're going to need to keep going is this. You don't just honestly tell God what you're feeling. Number two, you humbly ask God for strength. I humbly ask God for strength. There's an action step and there's an attitude with each of these four keys. Psalm 105 verse 4 says this, look to the Lord and to his strength. That's pretty clear. He says, you know, don't look for any other source for emotional strength. Look to the Lord. Who are you looking to for emotional strength in your life? Look to the Lord for his strength. Job chapter 12, verse 13 says this, God is the real source of wisdom and strength. God is the real source. So why do you keep asking other people for support and for strength? God is the real source. If God is the real source of strength in your life, emotional, spiritual, mental, physical strength, why don't you keep asking for strength literally throughout your day? Not just once in the morning or once at night. Why not throughout the day? God, I need strength as I'm going into this meeting. God, I need strength as I'm doing this doctor's appointment. God, I need strength as I'm picking up the kids. God, I need strength as I'm preparing this task or this meal or whatever. You know, the Bible says, you do not have it because you don't ask God for it. You have not because you ask not. Did you know that about 20 times in the New Testament, we are commanded by God to ask? We are commanded about 20 times to ask in prayer. The Bible says, ask and it shall be given. Seek and you'll find. Knock and the door will be open. Jesus said, if you ask for anything in my name, I will do it. Jesus said, ask so that your joy will be full. You know, this week, I was reading an article that said one of the primary symptoms of emotional fatigue and emotional stress is often sleeplessness. It's insomnia, that when you are emotionally empty, when your tank is empty, you have the inability to get to sleep. Now, studies have confirmed this. Scientific studies have confirmed that the more depleted you are emotionally, the harder it is for you to get to sleep or to stay asleep. Now, you may have never realized this, but did you know that your relationship with God can affect your sleep? When you're out of fellowship with God, when you are estranged from God, when you're at war with God, he tells you to do something, you know, I don't want to do it. When you're in rebellion against God, did you know that your body recognizes that even if you aren't consciously aware of the conflict? And your body takes it out. But when you're in harmony with God, you get the peace and you get the strength of God. And the peace and the strength of God, do you know what it does? It leads to better sleep. You know, I give you an example of this. When King David was a fugitive, he's running for his life. People were trying to kill him. And he's running for his life and he's hiding in caves. During that time, he wrote these words, Psalm chapter 3, verse 5. He says, I can lay down, I can lie down and go to sleep, and I'll wake up again because the Lord gives me strength. You see the connection between God giving you strength and you being able to sleep? So here's the second way you can gain new strength to keep going when you feel like, I don't know if I've got the energy to keep going. Keep asking God for strength every day. Over and over and over. God will never get tired. You can ask him 50 times or 100 times a day. Psalm 138 verse 3 says this, when I pray, you answer me and you encourage me by giving me the strength I need. How do I get strength I need? By asking for it in prayer. So I humbly ask God for strength, just like I honestly tell God what I'm feeling. Now, I told you that there's a corresponding attitude for each of these four actions in developing resilience, in developing endurance, in developing an attitude of continuing to keep on, keep on. One of these attitudes is seen in the life of Daniel. There on your outline, in Daniel chapter 10, verses 11 and 12, God told this to Daniel. Daniel was in a situation where he was under enormous stress in his culture. And God says this to Daniel, oh, Daniel, greatly loved of God. By the way, you're greatly loved by God. Oh, Daniel, greatly loved of God, listen carefully. Since the first day you began to pray and humble yourself before your God, your request has been heard in heaven. He said, you know what? You've been praying for this for a long time. I heard the request. We answered it, decided to answer it instantly. But notice, he said, when you prayed and you humbled yourself before God, circle that word humbled. And then I want you to write down this next truth. The attitude that moves God to answer your prayers, are you ready for this? Is humility. The attitude that moves God to answer your prayers is humility. God, I'm depending on you. I'm trusting in you. I can't do this on my own. I don't have the wherewithal. I don't have the emotional energy to keep on keeping on. That admission is humility.
8: 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And let's keep the encouragement going with a letter from one of our listeners. Here's Rick.
9: Here's a note that I got from a woman named Becky. She said, Pastor Rick, the Daily Hope Ministry has truly helped me in many ways. I attend church on a regular basis. 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I am blessed beyond measure, and I absolutely love the way the Lord is using Pastor Rick to reach out and teach Christians and non-Christians as well. 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
10: 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I'm Ron Beaver. Great once again to be with you on this, what's left of your Thursday night. We're looking forward to an early Friday morning of solid Bible teaching. In fact, stay close. It's all about grace. Next on Back to Basics with Pastor Brian Broderson, we'll be looking at Galatians chapter 1 as Pastor Brian reminds us that although we are to live a life that reflects the grace of God as we are loving and gracious to others, we need to make sure that we don't overemphasize the grace and love of God to the exclusion of His holiness and truth. The reality of sin is often left out of our conversations with non-believers. Balancing God's grace and love with His truth and holiness, that's coming up next on Back to Basics, right here on K-Wave.
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14: I'm going to be reading from John chapter 20, verses 19 through 23. If you guys have a quick moment here, John chapter 20, verses 19 through 23. On the evening of that day, of the first day of the week, the doors being locked where the disciples were for fear of the Jews, Jesus came and stood among them and said to them, "Peace be with you." When he had said this, he showed them his hands and his side, and the disciples were glad when they saw the Lord. Jesus said again to them, "Peace be with you. As the Father sent me, even so I am sending you." And when he had said this, he breathed on them and said, "Receive the Holy Spirit. If you forgive the sins of any, they are forgiven them. If you withhold forgiveness from any, it is withheld." We live in a very highly anxious age. Not only do we have our own problems, but we have the problems of the world through our phones. We have to have an opinion on everything. We never quite get to them. It's an anxiety spiral. The disciples, too, have just betrayed their master. They don't know if their movement will end. They've heard tales of an empty tomb. And so the question is, what does the resurrection of Jesus Christ, the power of the resurrection, look like when it's unleashed into the lives of everyday people? And we have the answer here in Scripture. The answer is peace. Jesus gives us peace. He doesn't say, "Hey, you screwed up." He gives us peace and shows us the nail-scarred hands that the only thing that we should be anxious about, namely sin, has been dealt with effectively on the cross. Therefore, we're given peace. And having peace, we can share it with others. Jesus commissions us, says, "As the Father sent me, so I send you," breathes on them the Holy Spirit. And so that's what I wanted to share this Friday morning, that coming into the weekend, you might have problems, worries, concerns, and that's all true, and they matter. But not as much as what Christ did on the cross. He gives us peace and enables us to share something we actually have, an inner poise that our deepest issue has been dealt with. And as we share that, we discover that we could do what we were meant to do, namely be ambassadors for the kingdom of God. So I wanted to share that with you all, that Christ, his kingdom in your life, gives you peace. Embrace that today. Look at the nailed scar hands. Have faith in him. Trust him. He'll help you with everything else you're worried about. Heavenly Father, the first words you said to your disciples after you rose from the dead was peace. Peace be with you. And so, Lord, I pray peace for Southern California, peace to the listeners, Lord, that we would look at you in your glory with your nail-scarred hands and entrust ourselves to you. In Jesus' name, amen.
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1: Even though we give lip service to grace, we've largely lost sight of the grace of God. And because, you know, if you're growing in grace and if you're filled with grace, guess how that's going to translate into your life? It's going to translate into graciousness. You're going to be gracious. You're going to give people the benefit of the doubt. You're not going to be swift to run, to judge, and to condemn, and so forth, especially before you get all of the facts, which so often people are doing these days.
0: Today on Back to Basics, Pastor Brian continues his study in the book of Galatians. Join us as Pastor Brian concludes his teaching on Galatians chapter 1, verses 1 through 5, in a message titled, The Life of the Age to Come. And now, here's Pastor Brian.
1: We're living in a time where people want to really focus on the love of God, which is good, but you can't focus on the love of God to the exclusion of the holiness of God, which means that sin has to be dealt with. And sin had to be dealt with through a sacrifice. Atonement had to be made. A life had to be given for the sins that were committed. And once again, in our time, this is something that is unpopular. There's, like I said, there's much talk about God's love. And God's love is a great thing to talk about because it's true. God does love us. And he did demonstrate his love for us through the death of Christ. But we have to remember that it wasn't simply a demonstration of his love. The death of Christ was making a payment for our sins. So the nature of the death of Christ was first and foremost a sacrifice for sin. We cannot lose sight of that. Secondly, the object was to deliver. The word can also be translated rescue, to deliver or rescue us from this present evil age. So this is also what happened through the death of Christ, that for those who receive him, that we are rescued from this present evil age. We are pulled out of it in a sense. And we'll talk more about that in a moment. But then the third thing is the origin of the death of Christ is in the will of God the Father. And again, we sometimes have confusion. People think, well, you know, Jesus, the New Testament God, he's the nice, gracious God. The Old Testament God is the angry God, the wrathful God. And so Jesus steps in. God really wants to destroy everybody, but Jesus steps in and talks them out of it. And he takes the brunt of things for us. And but the whole picture is that, you know, God the Father is a wrathful, vengeful God. But here we're told that the origin of the sacrifice of Christ is the will of God the Father. And of course, this is what John 3:16 says, for God so loved the world. Jesus died as a sacrifice for sin because of God's love for the world. And the Bible is clear that the triune God, Father, Son, and Holy Spirit, all harmoniously working together for man's redemption. The Father planned it, the Son executed it, and the Holy Spirit applies it. And so there's no, like we said, there's no pitting Jesus against Paul, and there's certainly no pitting God the Father against God the Son. Our salvation originated in the will of God the Father. But now we want to come back, and I want to focus today on the object of this salvation that came through the death of Christ. And as we said, it is to deliver or rescue us from this present evil age. And so let me quote to you from John Stott. He said, the Bible divides history into two ages, this age and the age to come. It tells us that the age to come has come already because Christ inaugurated it, although this present age has not yet finally passed away. So the two ages are running their course in parallel. They overlap one another. Christian conversion means being rescued from the old age and being transferred into the new age, the age to come. And here's the key sentence. And the Christian life is living in this present evil age the life of the age to come. And thus the title of our message today, the life of the age to come. That's what we want to talk about, because this is what Jesus came to do in delivering us from this evil age. He doesn't take us out of the world, right? We're still here. So what does it mean that he delivered us from it? Well, he has saved us. He's brought us to himself, and he's given us the experience of the life of the age to come. We get to live that life of the age to come in this present world. And so because we are called to experience this life of the age to come, that will translate itself into us who are still living in the present evil age, living radically different than the way the rest of the world is living. And so that is going to be the mark of those who are the followers of Christ. We're going to have a life that is distinct. It doesn't mean we're going to dress differently. It doesn't mean we're going to, you know, eat different kind of food. It doesn't mean that we're necessarily going to be entertained by different things, although obviously it would apply there to some degree. But it's not those kinds of things that we're talking about. It's talking about a life that is centered in the things of the Spirit, a life that has a quality beyond anything that you could ever find in this present evil age. It is the life of the age to come. And I would define the life of the age to come in this way: living in the freedom that comes from living in the fullness of God's grace. That's the big picture point. Living in the freedom that comes from living in the fullness of God's grace. Listen, the more you understand God's grace, the more you live in God's grace, guess what? The freer you are. The freer you are, and the freer you are, the more joy you have, the more love you have, the more hope you have. All of those things come along with the freedom. And so that's why, you know, our theme for our study of Galatians is free in Christ. We have to understand we're free in Christ. And so I want to just take a look at a few things that we are freed from. And so this will be just kind of a little bit of an overview of the content of the epistle, not entirely, but just a few things. And we'll look at all these things in much more detail as we make our way through the epistle. But first of all, as we're talking about living in the freedom that comes from living in the fullness of God's grace, we're talking about freedom from the bondage to sin. Freedom from the bondage to sin. Sin is our enemy. Sin is not our friend. Sin is that destructive force. Sin is that thing that is ruining life, ruining everybody's lives. And Jesus came to free us from bondage to sin. So we no longer have to live under the dominion of sin. We no longer have to live in the grip of sin that is destroying our lives. In chapter 5, verses 19 through 21, Paul lists a number of things that he says are manifestations of the flesh. He says that those who habitually practice these things will not in the end partake of the kingdom of God, but this is what he speaks of. He speaks of adultery, fornication, uncleanness, lewdness, idolatry, sorcery, hatred, contentions, jealousies, outburst of wrath, selfish ambition, dissension, heresy, envy, murder, drunkenness, revelries, and the like. So these are the kinds of things, when we're talking about sin, these are the things that Christ came to free us from. These things, every single thing in this list will destroy you. That's what it will do. It will wreck your life. It will wreck the lives of people around you. It's an offense to God. And Jesus came to set us free from bondage to these things. But also, he came to set us free from the need for the world's approval that leads to idolatry, which also leads us then into sin. You know, how often are people doing things because they're seeking the approval of their peers, or they're seeking the approval of somebody in the culture, or, you know, just maybe the culture in general or whatever. And as they're seeking that approval, they're really idolizing that thing, and they're living out their lives based on what people think about them. And they're engaging sometimes in the behavior that they're engaging in because, well, this is what the world is saying to do if you want to be accepted and all of that. But Christ frees us from that, because Christ gives us an identity in him that brings me to a place where I don't really have to worry about what the world thinks of me anymore. I don't have to live up to somebody else's expectation or standard. I am fulfilled and complete in Christ, and I'm delivered from that bondage that is so often placed upon me. So freedom from the bondage to sin. Secondly, there's freedom from legalism and bondage to religious rituals. Now, the interesting thing about Galatians is more about the second point than it is about the first point. Even though it's referenced, the first point is referenced, the majority of the epistle to the Galatians is not really dealing with the sins of the flesh so much as we would think of them, like Paul just listed them there, but the majority of Galatians is dealing with sins that manifest themselves in religious ritual and legalism. Now, sometimes it's even hard for us to conceive that that is sin. But this is the very thing that Paul was fighting against. These Judaizers didn't come into town and say, hey, you guys, Paul's wrong. You can fornicate all you want. Paul's wrong. You can go out and drink as much as you want. You know, don't listen to what Paul said. No, they came in and said, Paul's wrong. Jesus isn't enough. The gospel isn't enough. God's grace isn't enough. You need to be more religious. That's what they said. And that's what Paul was fighting against. And for us, that's sometimes almost like, it's like our brains can't even go there, because we sometimes think just like they did. We think, well, of course, God wants me to be more religious. And so we end up finding ourselves in bondage to legalism and in bondage to religious ritual. And so Paul says to the Galatians in 4:9-10, he says, but now after you have known God, or rather are known by him, how is it that you turn again to the weak and beggarly elements to which you desire again to be in bondage? You observe days and months and seasons and years. What's the matter with you? That's what he's saying. Then he goes on, he says, stand fast, therefore, in the liberty by which Christ has made us free, and do not be entangled again in a yoke of bondage. And the yoke of bondage that he's talking about there is bondage to religious, ritual, and legalistic ideas about things. And so we will inevitably talk much about that in our study, because this is pretty much the primary issue. And even though, this is a very common thing, even though we might be part of a church that emphasizes grace, or part of a movement that emphasizes grace, or we believe in our heads about the grace of God, it's easy. It's one of the easiest things in the world to drift into legalism. And drifting into legalism, you know what that looks like? It really comes down to, we start adding to what God said. And we start putting up a standard of righteousness that exceeds the standard that God put up. And then inevitably, we start judging everybody by that standard. That's exactly what the Pharisees did. The Pharisees put up a higher standard than God had put up. And then they judged everybody that didn't live up to their standard. And we sometimes can do the same thing. So our study of Galatians will bring us, through our growing in grace, it'll bring us freedom from legalism and bondage to religious ritual. And then there's also freedom from racial and cultural division. As we study through this book, we're going to see that those were some of the problems. There was racial conflict in the church in Galatia. because there was this idea among the Jews that they kind of had a superiority complex. They thought they were better than the Gentiles. And that brought division. And then there was a cultural division. There was the Hebrew culture that saw itself as superior to the Hellenistic culture. And so you had this racial and cultural division that developed there. But Paul says in chapter 3, verse 28 of Galatians, he says, there is neither Jew nor Greek, there is neither slave nor free, there is neither male nor female, for you are all one in Christ Jesus. And you see, when we grow in God's grace, all of those things that would naturally perhaps divide us, all of those things are done away with. And racial issues and cultural things, they're no longer the thing. We don't let that get in the way of love and of fellowship and those things. We allow for cultural distinctions, obviously, but we don't make a big deal over them. And of course, the racial thing, we just blow that completely out of the water because there's not any basis for any division regarding that whatsoever. So freedom from racial and cultural division. And then fourthly, freedom from judgmentalism and a critical spirit. Listen, there is so much judgmentalism in the church today and such a critical spirit. It is unbelievable. But here's what it says. It says we have a bunch of immature Christians because you know what? The more you grow in grace, the less judgmental and critical you become. That's the reality. And again, Paul addresses that to the Galatians. He said, for you, brethren, have been called to freedom. Only do not use freedom as an opportunity for the flesh, but through love serve one another. For all the law is fulfilled in one word, even in this, you shall love your neighbor as yourself. But if you bite and devour one another, beware lest you be consumed by one another. Paul is describing here what happens when people develop a judgmental and a hypercritical spirit. You bite and devour and consume one another. And, you know, it's almost like in the body of Christ today, you can see this biting and devouring and consuming. And it really is quite astounding how much vitriol there is from Christians toward other Christians who, you know, maybe there's a disagreement. Has anybody ever heard of the idea of agreeing to disagree agreeably? When it comes to non-essential things, I'm not talking about essentials of the faith, but when it comes to non-essentials, you know, people are going to see things a little bit differently, and we need to be gracious toward one another and not hateful. And, you know, it's just crazy. But like I said, to me, it's just indicative of the fact that we, even though we give lip service to grace, we've largely lost sight of the grace of God. And because, you know, if you're growing in grace and if you're filled with grace, guess how that's going to translate into your life? It's going to translate into graciousness. You're going to be gracious. You're going to give people the benefit of the doubt. You're not going to be swift to run, to judge and to condemn and so forth, especially before you get all of the facts, which so often people are doing these days. So, and then fifthly and finally, and as we're talking about here, living in the freedom that comes from living in the fullness of God's grace, there is the freedom in the Spirit to walk in love and joy and peace and patience and kindness and goodness and faithfulness and gentleness and self-control. So the Galatians, here they are. Paul comes to town. He brings the gospel. These people are Gentiles. They're heathens. They're idol worshipers. And they here, living in the freedom that comes from living in the fullness of God's grace, there is the freedom in the Spirit to walk in love and joy and peace and patience and kindness and goodness and faithfulness and gentleness and self-control. So the Galatians, here they are. Paul comes to town. He brings the gospel. These people are Gentiles. They're heathens. They're idol worshipers. and they hear this great news.

0: to believe on the Lord Jesus Christ and you shall be saved. And they all embraced that. And it was glorious. It was wonderful. It was amazing. And they had this experience of joy, and they had this experience of love, and they had this experience of unity and hope and all of those things. And then what happened? False teaching comes to town. False teachers come to town. False teaching sets in, and they become hyper-religious and hyper-critical and judgmental. And pretty soon it's all ruined. Paul says, you know, what happened to you? And at one point he says, who bewitched you? Who cast a spell on you? And you know, his own personal experience, he says, there was a time when your love for me was so strong. Here in Galatians, he says, you would have plucked out your own eyes and give them to me. This is where we get the idea that Paul had an eye disease. Paul said, there was a time when you would have plucked out your own eyes and given them to me. What happened? How did everything change? You see, they went from loving Paul and appreciating Paul and, oh, Paul's our father in the faith and he brought us to the gospel, to questioning Paul's apostleship, to questioning his doctrine. They came to a place where they felt like, well, Paul just, he doesn't really know. We know the truth. They became lifted up with pride. And it ruined everything. Grace changes everything for the good. Legalism ruins everything. That's really what it does. It'll ruin your life. It'll ruin your experience. And it'll really just make your environment miserable, because you're just judging everybody and you're critical of everything. And, you know, it's like a disease. And we've got to resist that. And the antidote to the disease is grace. We've got to grow in God's grace. And that's what we're going to do as we go through Galatians. So we're rescued by the death of Christ from this present evil age, so we can go on, move forward, live the life of the age to come, life in the fullness of God's grace. That's what we're talking about. And listen, we want to see a great work of God's Spirit. We want to see, we talk about a revival, an outpouring of the Spirit of God. And you know what that really is? That is an outpouring of God's grace. And it's a revolutionary thing. You know, grace is so revolutionary because it sweeps through a culture, it sweeps through a community, and it brings in all kinds of people that quite often the religious people would never give the time of day to or let in the door of their churches. That's happened over and over. It didn't just happen in the 60s here. It's happened over and over again in the history of the church. It's an outpouring of God's grace, and quite often it's too radical for religious people. They can't handle it. Wait, no, God can't save people like that. It just doesn't, you know, fit with our theology. But God does save people.
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0: And then sometimes it's like, well, you know, God hasn't saved them enough for me. I'm not comfortable yet with them. You know, they need to be more saved than they are. Because grace doesn't only save us, it sanctifies us. And because it's grace, it's patient with our sanctification process. But a lot of times we're not patient with the sanctification process. We want to see people sanctified overnight. Of course, as long as it's not us, but we want everybody else to be sanctified overnight, right? We want to give room for our own little pet sins, but we don't really want there to be any patience or grace extended to other people's issues. So

Galatians is revolutionary because it's about the gospel of grace. And I trust that God's going to use this epistle in our lives to renew us in his grace. And of course, as that happens to us personally, it's going to affect us collectively, and it's going to be a great thing all the way around.

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1: 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I'm Ron Beaver. Great to be with you on this early Friday morning and be listening to K-Wave all day today for your chance to go with a guest on October 9th or October 11th, your choice, to see the For King and Country Most Beautiful Colors Tour. Joel and Luke will be at the Greek Theater in Los Angeles on Friday the 9th and at the Rady Shell Jacobs Park in San Diego on Sunday the 11th. Now have this number close by for when I do open up the studio lines, 714-828-1079. But don't call yet. Wait until I tell you to call. It'll be sometime before 5 a.m. this morning. Well, Pastor Greg Laurie is on the way as we learn about how to combat worry with prayer. Think about it. When we are overcome with worry about anything, pray and keep in mind that you are praying to the creator of the universe. Do we really think that God is incapable of helping us in any and every situation that we might find ourselves in? We'll turn to Matthew 6 as we join a new beginning with a look at praying our way through our trials and conquering worry and anxiety. That's coming up next on K-Wave. Stick around.
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0: Have you noticed how problems always seem bigger in the middle of the night? They can overwhelm us. 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In the middle of the night, when we can't figure out what to do, we need to remember that God works the night shift. He's up all night anyway. Why not cast our cares on Him? 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
1: Grab your Bibles and turn to Matthew chapter 6. And the title of my message is What Jesus Says About Worry and Anxiety. Matthew chapter 6, starting in verse 25. I say to you, do not worry about everyday life, whether you have enough food and drink or clothes to wear. Isn't life more than food and your body more than clothing? Look at the birds. They don't plant or harvest or store food in barns, but your heavenly Father feeds them. Aren't you more valuable to Him than they are? Can you, with all of your worries, add a single moment to your life? Why worry about your clothing? Look at the lilies of the field, how they grow. They don't work or make their clothing, yet Solomon, in all of his glory, was not dressed as beautifully as they are. So, if God so cares for wildflowers that are here today and thrown into the fire tomorrow, He certainly cares for you. Why don't you have more faith? Don't worry about these things, saying, what will we eat? What will we drink? What will we wear? These things dominate the thoughts of unbelievers, but your heavenly Father knows all your needs. This is the big verse. Seek first the kingdom of God and His righteousness, and all these things will be added to you. So don't worry about tomorrow, for tomorrow will bring its own worries. Today's trouble is enough for today. Wow. Point number one, if you're taking notes, the believer should not worry. The believer should not worry. If you believe Genesis 1:1, that should deal with worry once and for all. What is Genesis 1:1? It says, in the beginning, God created the heavens and the earth. How many of you believe that verse is true? Okay, I do too. If that is true, and of course it is, that God created the heavens and the earth, this all-knowing, all-powerful, sovereign God, then certainly He is able to deal with your problems and mine. So why then am I worrying about them? Number two, worry is a lack of trust. It's not believing God's in control. Classic example of this is the prophet Daniel. He was called by God to be an advisor to King Darius. And Darius really valued the counsel of Daniel. Darius thought very highly of Daniel. And the other counselors to the king were jealous of Daniel's influence, and so they wanted to undermine him, and they made up things that were not true about him, and then they hatched a plot to get the king to sign a decree that no one could pray to anyone except the king, or they would have to die. Well, Daniel had a habit of prayer, good habit. Every day he would pray. In fact, three times a day he would pray. And so after he read this decree, you can no longer pray, he prayed. And then he was arrested and he was put into a den of hungry lions. And an interesting thing happened that night. The king was up all night. He couldn't sleep, worrying about Daniel. And Daniel slept like a baby. Probably used one of the lions for a pillow. Propped his feet up on the other one. And so that's the difference between a believer and a non-believer. When chaos and turmoil is happening around us, a believer can be at rest, but a non-believer cannot. The Bible says He gives to His beloved sleep. Number three, worry does not make life longer. It just makes it more miserable. Worry does not make life longer, it just makes it more miserable. Verse 27, can all of your worries add a single moment to your life? Now, there are obviously things that we can do to bring our life to an end sooner than we should, living dangerously or living in a very unhealthy manner. But by and large, the Bible is saying God's in control of your life. Your days are numbered, the Bible says so. Help me apply my heart to wisdom. God's in control of that. By worrying about that, you're not going to extend the length of your life. So don't worry about it. Number four, instead of worry, put God and His will first in your life. Instead of worrying, put God and His will first in your life. Matthew 6:33, seek first the kingdom of God and His righteousness, and all these things shall be added to you. So put God first in your life. In the Sermon on the Mount in Matthew 6:22, Jesus says, if your eye is single, your whole body will be full of light. What does that mean? It means if you're focused on what matters, it will affect you in everything that you do. So seek first the kingdom. So in your business, you want to seek first the kingdom. Now, look, some of you are getting ready to go to college or maybe trade school or be an apprentice somewhere. You're thinking about your career, what you're going to do down the road. That's a good thing. Find that job, and maybe that will change a number of times. It often does. But no matter what you do, do it for the glory of God. Our goal should be to honor God, do honest work with excellence, have personal integrity and a good testimony in the workplace. Because sometimes people may be successful financially, but to get there, they've lost their integrity. They've lost their reputation. You should be an honest person. You should be a trustworthy person. You should be a hardworking person. Your word should be your bond. And sometimes this is not the case. You know, sometimes Christians will use spiritual things to justify laziness. Maybe the boss is walking around on the work site and you're just standing around. The boss says, what are you doing? You should be working. Well, I'm praying. Oh, you might start praying about your next job because you're not working for me anymore. I expect you to work. And that's a realistic expectation. Christians should be the hardest workers, the most honest workers. And so this is something we want to all keep in mind. Put God first, and He will bless you as a result.
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1: 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And I've been to Israel many times, and I've led a lot of tours, and I have to say that's absolutely true. 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It's not just a travel experience. 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It's a vacation with a purpose. 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
1: Point number five, if you put God first, life will find its proper balance. If you put God first, life will find its proper balance. Again, verse 33, Matthew 6. All these things shall be added to you. What things? What you're going to eat, what you're going to wear, what you're going to drink, where you're going to live. All the things that are important to us will be taken care of. But put God first. A classic example of this is the story of young Solomon, the son of David and Bathsheba. His father was getting ill and getting old, and it was time for the crown to be passed on from father to son. And David said, Solomon, my son, know the Lord God of your father and serve him with an undivided heart. So David passed into eternity, and now here's young Solomon with the weight of the world on his shoulders. And the Lord comes to him and says, Solomon, ask me, and I'll give you whatever you want. Reminds me of a story of a man that was walking down the beach and he saw something embedded in the sand. He reached down to pick it up. It was a lamp. And as he rubbed the sand away, a genie appeared. True story. And the genie said, oh, master, I will give to you one wish. Well, the guy says, I've always wanted to see the island of Maui. I've heard it's really beautiful, but I don't like to fly. I'm afraid of flying. So, Jeannie, my wish is they have a giant bridge built from California to Maui so I can drive over. That's my wish. I want a bridge from California to Maui. The genie said, are you insane? There's no way. Come up with something else. The guy said, well, I've never understood women. They mystify me. I would like to understand them better. So my wish, genie, is I want to understand women. The genie says, coming back to that bridge, two lanes or four? Okay. So, back to Solomon. The Lord says, what do you want? I'll give you anything you want. Solomon says, Lord, I want wisdom to rule your people. Loose paraphrase, the Lord says, because you didn't ask for wealth or power and all these things, I'm going to give you the wisdom you prayed for and give you these other things as well. I'm not saying that God's going to make everyone wealthy, but what I'm saying is God will give you what you need when you need it. Just put him first in all things. That's it. Another way to seek first the kingdom of God is with your finances, because where a man's treasure is, there will his heart be also. So when you invest in the kingdom, when you get paid and you say a percentage of this belongs to the Lord and I'm going to give it, I'm going to tithe this, and even above that tithe, I'm going to give an offering, that's a person who is seeking first the kingdom. Do that as well. God will bless you. He promises he will. And there's one last point, and we'll bring this message to a close. The best antidote to worry is prayer. The best antidote to worry is prayer. We all know this verse, Philippians 4:6. Don't be anxious about anything, but in everything by prayer, with petition and thanksgiving, present your requests to God. I love that. Another way it's translated, don't worry about anything, pray about everything. And the peace of God that passes all human understanding will guard your heart and mind in Christ Jesus. And I love that phrase, guard, because it suggests a Roman sentry, like a centurion, guarding the door of your heart. God's peace will protect you if you pray about it instead of worry about it. So turn your panic into prayer. Turn your worry into worship. Turn your anxieties into petitions. Lord, I'm troubled by this right now, and I just commit it to you. I'm overwhelmed by this other thing, Lord. I commit it to you. It's like the moment it hits you, boom, it goes right back up as a prayer to God. That's the one to turn to. You know, people turn in different directions when troubles come. Some turn to other people. And there's a place for your family, a place for your friends. Others turn to drink. I'll just drink. This will make it better. No, that'll just make it worse and create a lot of other problems. You need to turn to God. Take your burdens and give them to God. And listen to this. Everything that I have said is for a Christian only. These are not just self-help tips for you. These are promises to the believer. I mentioned a few moments ago that the believer can be at rest even when things are in turmoil around them, like Daniel in the lion's den. Only the believer can have this rest. The non-believer, listen, if you're not a Christian, you ought to be afraid. If you're not a Christian, frankly, you probably should be worried and very concerned with all the things going on in our world right now. But if you're a Christian, you can be at peace and rest knowing God is in control. So I want to close by offering you an opportunity to believe in Jesus Christ, an opportunity to be forgiven of all of your sin. An opportunity to come into this relationship with God so you can be born again. To be born again means to be born from above. It's a spiritual birth, starting all over again. Jesus, who died on that cross for our sin and rose again from the dead, stands at the door of our life right now, and he knocks and says, if we'll hear his voice and open the door, he'll come in. Have you asked Jesus Christ to come into your life yet? This is all about a relationship with God. And we're going to close now with a prayer, and I'm going to extend an opportunity for you to ask Jesus into your life. Let's all pray. Father, thank you for your word to us. Thank you for your promises to us. but we must know you first. We must be born again. And I pray for any person here, any person watching, listening, wherever they are, if they don't have this relationship with you, let it begin right here, right now, as they open their heart and ask you to come into their life. Now, while our heads are bowed and our eyes are closed and we're praying, if you would like Jesus Christ to come into your life, if you would like him to forgive you of your sin, if you would like to know that you will go to heaven when you die, if you would like to be born again, as Jesus says you must be, pray this prayer after me. You can pray out loud if you like even. Just pray these words, Lord Jesus, I know that I'm a sinner, but I know that you're the Savior who died on the cross for my sin and rose again from the dead. I turn from my sin now, and I choose to follow you, Jesus, from this moment forward. Be my Savior and my Lord. Be my God and my friend. In Jesus' name I pray. Amen.

0: 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Now, if you missed any part of today's study, the final installment in Pastor Greg's series on the Sermon on the Mount, you can get a replay by going to harvest.org. Just look for the message title, What Jesus Says About Worry and Anxiety. 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Well, it's so great to have Dr. Frank Turek with us today. He's appeared on hundreds and hundreds of radio programs and TV networks, including Fox News, ABC, CBS. And we're excited about his book, a book that we're making available called I Don't Have Enough Faith to Be an Atheist, just recently revised and expanded. Dr. Turek, you spend a lot of time talking with skeptics on college campuses. What's one question students ask the most?
1: They're normally asking questions about the implications of Christianity, at least in recent years, more so than the evidence for Christianity. So they'll ask questions like, well, what does God have against, say, same-sex behavior or same-sex marriage or transgenderism? Or they may say, well, wasn't the God of the Old Testament bad and judgmental? Or, you know, does the Bible condone slavery? These are more moral questions than they are, is Christianity true? So people are more concerned with the moral questions than they are with well, is there evidence that the universe had a beginning and there must be a beginner? Is there evidence that the universe is designed and there must be a designer? They're more concerned with how it affects them today. And so much of the book talks about the evidence from the ground up that truth exists, God exists, miracles are possible, Jesus rose from the dead, the New Testament documents are telling us the truth, and the entire Bible is the word of God. But sometimes people aren't interested in truth. That's why when I get skeptical questions, I normally ask this question back. If Christianity were true, would you become a Christian?
2: Yes.
1: And a lot of times, Dave, the answer is no, because it's not a head problem, it's a heart problem. They don't want it to be true. They don't want there to be a God because they want to be God over their own lives. Now, we get testimonies all the time that people say, I read the book and I became a Christian, because they're open, right? But a lot of times people are not open. In fact, maybe we could do a little thought experiment with the audience today and ask them this question. If you're listening right now, think about somebody you know who's not a Christian whom you'd like to be a Christian. Is the person you're thinking of on a relentless pursuit of truth? In other words, they want to know if Christianity is true and they're trying to figure it out. Or are they apathetic or maybe even hostile to Christianity? Hey, Dave, 99 times out of 10.
0: 99 times out of 10?
1: 99 times out of 10, the answer is people are hostile to Christianity or they're apathetic. Very few people are actually pursuing Jesus.
0: Well, how do you share with someone like that?
1: You do five things. Number one, you ask them the question, if Christianity were true, would you become a Christian? If they hesitate or say no, do these five things. Number one, pray for them. Always pray, right? Number two, if you have a relationship with them, an ongoing relationship, ask questions like, why do you believe this? Why do you believe that? See if they have any evidence for their worldview. Number three, plant seeds every now and then that show them that their worldview is false and Christianity is true. Now, you can't do this too much. They'll get annoyed. But every once in a while, you can plant a seed, right? Paul says, some plant, some water, God gives the increase. Evangelism is not a one-time event. It's a process. Most of the time, you're gardening. You very rarely harvest. Number four, you love them, which means you don't approve of everything they do. Love does not mean approval. We have a a bad idea in our culture and even in the church that we think love means approval. You know, well, if you love me, you'll approve what I do. No, you won't. Every parent knows if you approve of everything your kid wants to do, you're not loving. You need to stand in the way of evil if you're going to love people. That means telling them the truth. And number five, you can wait. Why do I say wait? Because if you've done those first four things, if you've prayed, if you've asked them questions, if you've planted seeds, if you've loved them, then some people will only be interested in Christianity when a tragedy strikes. Because sometimes you only look up when you're on your back. Mm-hmm. If you've done those four things, and that person suddenly becomes interested in Christianity, your phone is going to ring and that person's going to be on the other end. Mm-hmm. They're not going to call their atheist friend when things go wrong. What's the atheist going to say? Well, there's no rhyme or reason to any of this. This stuff just happens. No, they're going to call you a person of spiritual depth. When the student is ready, the student will summon the teacher. Mm. So do those five things and then wait. You can't bring everybody to Christ. All you can do is bring Christ to everyone. The Holy Spirit has to work and that person has to be willing.
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3: 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Joel and Luke will be at the Greek Theater in Los Angeles on Friday the 9th and at the Rady Shell Jacobs Park in San Diego on Sunday the 11th. If you're at least 18 years old and you haven't won anything from K-Wave in the past 60 days and you have an email, be caller 7 right now at 714-828-1079 and you'll win. Well, 1 Samuel 21 is where we're at on Abounding Grace with Pastor Ed Taylor. That's up next as we see David running for his life. He's afraid, stressed, and not making the best decisions as he is on the run from King Saul, basing our decisions on the promises of God instead of fear. That's next on Abounding Grace right here on K-Wave.
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5: Paul uses a very wonderful expression. 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It's over in Romans, the 15th chapter, verse 30. Listen to Paul. He says, "Now I beseech you, brethren, for the Lord Jesus Christ's sake and for the love of the Spirit, that ye strive together with me in your prayers to God for me." And you know what that word strive really means? Well, it's the word that we get our word agonize from. You see, to agonize in prayer, that doesn't mean the length of your prayer. It's the depth of your prayer. It's not the words, but the feeling that's back of it. My, this is the way that Moses prayed. It's the way Paul prayed. And it's the way we should pray today.
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7: Our devotion is going to come from Lamentations chapter 3, verse 22 and 23. And there it reads, through the Lord's mercies, we are not consumed because his compassion fails not. They are new every morning. Great is your faithfulness. And as we look at this scripture here in Lamentations, Israel has messed up. They have failed in their city, their town, their home. Jerusalem has been destroyed. But through their lamentation, through their sharing of grief and their sharing of sorrow, Jeremiah writes, and he's really writing on behalf of the whole nation, and he writes to God expressing their pain and sorrow. But biblical lamentation also includes promise and hope. And here he writes, through the Lord's mercies, we are not consumed. In other words, we messed up, we failed, but it is not over. God's mercy, he is holding back what I really deserve. He's keeping me alive. Through his mercies, you and I are not consumed, and his compassion fails not. His compassion, his love, his care for us, it is alive. It does not fail. It does not give in. It will not leave us. His compassion fails not. And then he says, they are new every morning. Today is a new day. His mercy is new. You and I woke up to new mercies. We woke up to a new start, to a fresh beginning today. We woke up to another opportunity. We woke up to another chance, because the God we serve is not a God of a second chance. He's a God of another chance. And we woke up to a fresh beginning today. His mercies are new. And then Jeremiah says, and great is your faithfulness. And I want to remind all of our listeners today that God's faithfulness is great. That means even when I don't understand what's happening, he is still faithful. He's still coming through. His hand is still upon your life. And at your weakest point, he is your strength. So remember, listeners, keep going. It's a new day. You have new mercies. You have new life. You have freshness with you and in you, and God's hand is still upon you. Let's pray. Father, we thank you for a brand new day. Thank you for new mercies that we woke up to this morning, a fresh start, a new moment, a new time, another opportunity. Our story is not over. Our failures did not end us, God, because of your mercy and your compassion. Thank you for your love towards us. In Jesus' name, amen.
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10: God is not finished with you. That's the great lesson ahead of us today on Abounding Grace.
11: This

0: well said that fear is the wrong use of our imagination. For when fear moves in, bad decisions are sure to follow. Fear can get the better of us, that's for sure. So to have an awareness of it is huge. Today on Abounding Grace, we come back to our study of 1 Samuel. And at this particular time, David is fleeing from Saul in fear. And his decisions are based in fear rather than on the promises of God. Now, I might add, there are far-reaching consequences for going in that direction. Let's see what we can take away from all of this. Here is Pastor Ed Taylor.
1: Open your Bibles to 1 Samuel chapter 21. That's where we are in our Bible study following the life of David. You know, at the end of chapter 20, two very significant changes occurred that will forever change the course of David's life. At the end of chapter 20, two very important things happened. Number one, David lost, he had the loss, he experienced the loss of friendship with Jonathan. Not that he lost a friend, he didn't lose a friend, but because of Jonathan's father, he is going to lose the benefit of this very important friendship. He's going to lose the close intimacy and enjoyment of friendship as we learned they would see each other no more. The second loss in David's life at the end of chapter 20 is the loss not only of his friendship, but also the loss of comfort. He lost comfort, as you and I would know it. It won't be permanent, but it will be significant. He would now be on the run from King Saul, running literally for his life. And think of it. Here's the anointed one of God. Here's the man that God has chosen. And yet he's under increasing levels of strain and spiritual warfare by the one who has the authority, not the God-given authority primarily, but the authority of his position. It's worth being reminded that not everything goes our way in this world. It's worth being reminded, even with the hand of God upon your life, that bad things happen to good people. You know, bad things happen to bad people, and bad things happen to good people too. Peter would write it this way in 1 Peter chapter 4. I'll read from the Message version. It's my favorite translation of this very familiar passage. It says, friends, when life gets really difficult, don't jump to the conclusion that God isn't on the job. Instead, be glad that you're in the very thick of what Christ experienced. This is a spiritual refining process with glory just around the corner. Amen. In another version, it speaks of the fiery trials that happen in our lives, because fiery trials happen. They happen in the life of believers, followers of Jesus. And the fiery trials, we've learned, work for our benefit. The end result of what God desires in our lives. And so it's true that God will send storms our way. He'll allow storms in our lives. You know, we often will use the word storm in all that it means in the physical realm to refer to things that happen in the spiritual realm. It's not a light drizzle. It's not a soft wind blowing. A storm, an overwhelming, topsy-turvy event in our lives. They're allowed into our lives to test. To reveal. God is wanting to seek to reveal deep in our hearts where our trust lies, what we're holding on to, what we believe. Oh, not just with our lips, but with our lives. You know, some storms, you're involved in some storms, and man, there's nothing that you can do but trust in the Lord, if that. And David will be experiencing quite a bit of that, just holding on for dear life. God wants to reveal things. It's not new knowledge for God, you know. It's not as if he's wondering how you're doing and let's just see where he's at right now. God knows exactly where you are. He knows everything about you and me. The revelation is not for God. The revelation is for, well, it's for you and it's for me. And I have to say, there have been many times when I've been shocked at what's been revealed in my life. It's not what I would have expected. It's not what I would have answered on a written test if it was given to me. But God knows better. The Bible says in Deuteronomy chapter 8, verse 2, that you shall remember that the Lord your God led you all these ways 40 years in the wilderness. Why? To humble you and to test you, to know what was in your heart, whether you would keep his commandments or not. And so God is at work. In the Old King James, it would talk about, Peter would be translated as, don't think it strange concerning the fiery trials that are about to try you. and the fiery trials, the things that light up around our lives, God is at work, and it's not strange. And don't think it's strange. It's normal, and it's regular. And there is a glorious work of God by His Spirit leading us to the end that God desires. And yet, in the fiery trial, it's also a place where mistakes happen. Certainly, if you can trace back to some of the mistakes that you've made, some of the wrong things that you've said, some of the wrong decisions that you've made, you could trace them back to the midst of a fiery trial. It was part of the revelation process. It was part of you working through the things that have come into your life so suddenly, so quickly, or over time. This is a place where mistakes can happen and sinful decisions are made. And yet, through the life of David, we'll learn that nothing is wasted by God. It's all redeemed and works together according to Romans 8:28. Everything God is working all things together for the good. And so David faces these changes as we open up chapter 21 in verse 1. It says, "Now David came to Nob, to Ahimelech, the priest. And Ahimelech was afraid when he met David and said to him, 'Why are you alone and no one is with you?' So David said to Ahimelech, the priest, 'The king has ordered me on some business and said to me, "Do not let anyone know anything about the business on which I send you or what I have commanded you, and I have directed my young men to such and such a place. Now therefore, what have you on hand? Give me 5 loaves of bread in my hand or whatever can be found." And the priest answered David and said, "There's no common bread on hand, but there is holy bread. If the young men have least kept themselves from women..." And David answered the priest and said, verse 5, "Truly, women have been kept from us for about 3 days since I came out, and the vessels of the young men are holy, and the bread is in effect common, even though it is sanctified in the vessel this day." So the priest gave him holy bread, for there was no bread there, but the show bread, which had been taken from before the Lord in order to put hot bread in its place on the day which it was taken. Chapter 21 opens up with David lying to a priest. That's the first thing that we see in David's heart. He's lying as he's on the run. As David begins his life on the run, running to save his own life, he comes to this priestly city, meeting this priest. The tabernacle of worship at the time was located there, and I'm sure David expected to find refuge and help here. He expected to find comfort among the priests because he was close to Samuel and he had that relationship. He's met by this priest. His name is Ahimelech, we meet. And you'll notice that that name is mentioned many times, I believe, by the Holy Spirit to emphasize that David is lying to a priest. That's the condition of his life in this moment, this snapshot of his life. Now David, remember, is the king's son-in-law, a member of the king's court, and a man of great prominence. And the lack of an official escort is very concerning to the priest. He sees it right away. What are you doing here? This is unusual. David tells Ahimelech, as in verse 1, he says, "Why are you alone?" Very simple question. No one is with you. David, he responds with this lie. What does David do when he's asked a simple question on the run? He lies. Lying is an action we choose when we take things into our own hands. Lying is an act of scheming and not trusting. Perhaps he was trying to protect himself. Perhaps he was trying to protect the men. Perhaps he was, you know, he had a lot of reasons. But he was in the flesh. At any rate, David also recognizes that he's hungry and so is his men. And the only bread that was available in this priestly city was the holy bread. You can jot it down in Leviticus chapter 24 in verses 5-9. It lays out why and what this bread was for and what the purpose of and how it was set apart. The priest would set apart bread and they would move it. It was sanctified as unto the Lord. Now, at the end in verse 6, it ends up that the priest now gives him this holy bread and it opens a question. Why would the priest do that? Why would the priest seemingly at first glance break the law? Now, it's an interesting thing is, remember, the Bible is all tied together. It's one big unit. It's not a chapter here, and it's not one guy writing over here. The author of the Bible is the Holy Spirit. the third person of the Trinity. God is the author of the Word of God, and you're going to find all sorts. As you study through the Bible, Old and New Testament, it's all tied together. And this bread is an important lesson that we learn, that there is something more important than the law. You want to know what it is? Love. Love is greater than the law. Human need always has a higher priority than religious traditions or regulations because love is supreme. Love is the highest. And yet as the needs arise with the spiritual evaluation, the priest was still very cautious, recognizing human need. The priest is a spiritual man, and he just wants to make sure, are your everybody clean? Is there a holiness about you? Today you would call that, as you're questioning and walking in wisdom, we would call that today discernment. We would call that walking in wisdom. The priest is walking in discernment and wisdom right now. And so at the end, the priest gives him bread. Now remember, it's very important to recognize that as the Lord leads you and I into very difficult situations, that we enter into them with discernment and wisdom, and that we're really led of the Lord, that we could say that God is leading us.
2: Hi, this is K-Wave. Who's this, and where are you calling?
1: You know, Jesus would use the same scenario as a revelation of the supremacy of law, or excuse me, the supremacy of love over law. He would look back and use this as an illustration in his life. He would say, look, don't you recognize? Are you elevating your traditions and your religious expression over the love of God? We want to walk in wisdom and discernment. We want to be careful. And we certainly, from David's life, want to be very careful to shy away from taking things into our own hands and scheming. In this case, he uses the technique of lying, which in reality, he doesn't make any spiritual progress at all. Yet, they're fed the bread, they gain the strength. In verse 7, notice this. Now, a certain man of the servants of Saul was there that day, detained before the Lord, and his name was Doeg. If you like to write in your Bibles, you can circle that word. His name means fearful. That's the kind of man that he was. People were fearful in his presence. People were trembling, you could say. He wasn't a good man. You'll notice. If you read ahead, you'll know, and you'll begin to see he wasn't a good man. His name was Doeg. He's an Edomite, the chief of the herdsmen who belonged to Saul. And David said to Ahimelech, is there not here on hand a spear or a sword? Now, do you guys remember a couple studies back a few weeks ago, many weeks ago, I'm sure, that we asked the question, what do you want in your hand, a harp or a spear? Remember that Bible study? If you don't, go back and listen to it. We saw a great contrast between King Saul with what did he have in his hand? Spear, really represented why he had it in his hand. And David had in his hand the harp. And we really spent some time looking at the difference of how very careful you need to be. You know what kind of person you are by what's in your hand. Now we find David not too many years ahead, and he's asking for a spear and a sword. We don't know why. We know some practicalities of why he's on the run. He doesn't have any weapons. I get that. But the very thing that's been thrown at him multiple times by Saul, now he wants one in his hand. Do you got one? Because if they had one, he would have taken it. How quick things can change. How careful we must be. David is heading downward in his relationship with God here. He loves God, but so quickly trust in his own lies. Well, he also is trusting in a sword or a spear. Let's see what he gets. It says, he asked the question, you know, do you have a spear or a sword? Verse 8, for I have brought neither my sword nor my weapons with me because the king's business required haste. We would call that lie upon lie. Because you know what happens? Sin always what? Begets more sin. It's not going to get you where you think you're supposed to. You have a destination in mind. I want you to know that destination, you will not arrive there through the pathway of sin. Unless that destination is hell, then you're fine. But you want to grow in the things of God. You want to follow God. You want to make the right decisions. The right decisions won't come through sinful decisions. And sin just will beget sin in your life constantly. That's why that's such the danger of compromise. And so the priest said in verse 9, the sword of Goliath, the Philistine, whom you killed in the valley of Elah, where it was, there it is, wrapped in a cloth behind the ephod. And if you'll take it, if you'll take that, then take it. For there's no one the other except the one that's here, that one that's here. And David said, there is none like it. Give it to me. I just thought it was interesting that in order to get to the sword, he had to get past the ephod, which was a garment of worship that the priest would wear. It was very symbolic. It was unique to the priest. It's almost like, you know, God gives us the will, you know, he gives us the ability to make our own decisions. But I find so often that God will put things in our path to make it very hard to sin. You know, David, you could pick up the ephod. You can pray. You can seek me. Or you could pick, you know, you could take, you're in the priest's presence. You could take the sword of Goliath. I mean, we've already found out how strong the sword of Goliath was. David cut his head off with it. It was nothing. It was nothing in the hands of Goliath. It was just a hunk of metal. David here is trusting in his own lies and the sword of Goliath. We could say today that the sword of Goliath in David's life right here represents the strength of man. Trusting in his own resources. It's really the beginning of the ups and downs that are so common to David in his life, as well as common to us. The psalmist put it this way in Psalm 20, verse 7. The psalmist said, some trust in chariots and some in horses, but we will remember the name of the Lord our God. They have bowed down and fallen, but we have risen and stand upright. Save, Lord. May the king answer us when we call. Save, Lord. Before David was living by faith in God, we were inspired by the earlier studies in David's life. We were inspired by this ruddy little kid that would sense all the unbelief around him. Everybody afraid of Goliath, and he would just stand up. You know what? This guy is a blasphemer, uncircumcised. I'll go with him. I don't want your armor, King Saul. It doesn't fit me. I don't need your weapons. Just stones and a sling and great faith. And this is, yes, the same person who seems to be so far so grateful for the patience of God in our lives. So grateful that the story of David doesn't end in chapter 21. Turn over to John chapter 18 with me, would you? As we noted earlier in the study, what do you want in your hands, a spear or a harp? I believe it's worth our time to be reminded and cautioned that we need to be careful what weapons we choose in war. We need to be careful what weapons we choose in battle. Peter made a similar mistake, you'll recall, in John chapter 18. Pick up with me in verse 4. In John chapter 18, verse 4, Peter, overcome with emotion, overcome with passion. Jesus, therefore, knowing all the things that would come upon him, went forward and said to them, whom are you speaking? And they answered him, Jesus of Nazareth. And Jesus said to them, I am. And Judas, who betrayed him, also stood with him. And then when he said to them, I am, they drew back and fell to the ground. And he asked them again, whom are you seeking? And they said, Jesus of Nazareth. And Jesus answered, I've told you that I am. Therefore, if you seek me, let these go your way, that the saying might be fulfilled, which he spoke of those whom you gave me, I've lost none. Now, at this point, don't you think Jesus is taking care of business? Do you think he's got it all under control? Did he ask for any help? Well, Simon Peter, having a sword, verse 10, drew it and struck the high priest's servant and cut off his right ear. The servant's name was Malchus. Peter, he chose to take things into his own hands here. He probably was a great fisherman, but he was a horrible swordsman. And if it wasn't for the compassion of Jesus, it could have been a fourth cross there on the day that Jesus was crucified. This was a capital offense. But he missed. Cut off the guy's ear, the high priest's servant, and cut off his right ear. The servant's name was Malchus. Peter, he chose to take things into his own hands here. He probably was a great fisherman, but he was a horrible swordsman. And if it wasn't for the compassion of Jesus, it could have been a fourth cross there on the day that Jesus was crucified. This was a capital offense. But he missed, cut off the guy's ear. I don't know what that was like, but what a

0: No, he should go to the crucify. We crucify Peter. What kind of man is he? Look what he did. And Jesus said, what did he do? I don't see anything. Ear looks fine to me. You know, it's like, but Jesus didn't need any help. He didn't need the strength of man. He didn't need the weapon that was with Peter. As a matter of fact, earlier he told, you know, if you go forward with the sword, man, you're gonna live by the sword. You're gonna die by it. How careful we need to be. I think Peter demonstrates a passionate love for his Savior. Who wouldn't? But how careful we need to be, what weapons we choose, especially when we're hyped up with emotion and passion. Jesus didn't need any help here. Peter needed Jesus' help. And so often in our lives, that's the way it is. God doesn't need our help. We need God's help. We need to learn to trust him. Peter becomes a great picture here of zeal without knowledge. He's passionate about helping, but lacks that foundation of wisdom. There are many in the church today that are zealous. Many in the church at large are zealous, passionate, but lack a foundation. They lack a foundation of God's word. And what happens is they run to and fro with things they have said, they have heard from the Lord. And in reality, they're not rooted in God at all. And how careful we need to be. Zeal needs to be channeled with the truth so it doesn't hurt others. Excitement needs to be rooted in the truth of God's word. Otherwise, you'll find yourself cutting a lot of ears off along the way, even though you have really good motives, good desires. I'm sure that Peter was trying to cut this man's head off in order to protect Jesus, but it's a good thing that he missed. Peter was in a serious spiritual battle here that wasn't so quickly discerned. So often spiritual battles will just come up on you. You know, some storms you can see coming, and some storms you're just in. How careful we need to be to walk in wisdom. When we lose contact with Jesus, you know, when we lose that intimacy, we often try to make up with it. We'll try to make up for it. You know, maybe you have been lacking in your devotions lately. Maybe you have been dabbling with things in the world. Maybe you aren't as close as you have been in times past. And when you begin to acknowledge that, you have a choice to come back, and that's great. But often what I find happens is people will try to make up for their distance that have been developed from God with this feverish zeal. They've just become very zealous. And we'll blow it big time, and then because it's heavy and the conviction's heavy, we want to make up for it even in a bigger way. We want to prove ourselves. I'll just serve Jesus more. That's what I'll do. I'll serve Jesus for now, and I'll try to make up for time past. And that, you know, I haven't been in the Word for a while, so I'll read now, and I'll try to make up for all the years that I lost. And yet none of it's really directed by the Lord. And a lot of time and energy and frustration, you know, time and energy is wasted, and a lot of frustration comes. Whether things are good or not, we want to have that steady relationship that's led by the Spirit. There's a confidence and a comfort in being led by the Spirit. Back in 1 Samuel, we find that David is not being led by God. He knows what it's like to be led by God, but in this season of his life, he's not being led by God at all.
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6: I love over in Isaiah when God called Isaiah. And I had one of my professors at seminary call this scripture to my attention when I was frustrated with ministry. And he said, Isaiah, people are going to be really stubborn. And you're going to bang heads with them. And he said, ultimately, the fruit of your ministry is going to be this big terebinth tree that grows up. But he said, all that's going to be left is a stump. And he said, that stump is the people that I want to reach. And that's the way it is with our lives. We can plant seeds everywhere. We can reach out all over the place and be rejected by almost everyone. But we are not ministering for the tree. We're ministering for the stump. We're just hoping to have an impact on somebody.

0: One of the great things about being a Christian is having the confidence that God has a plan for everything that comes our way in life. So we have every reason in the world to trust Him. We'll be reminded today on The Balanced Word that having the right perspective makes all the difference. It frees us to focus on going deeper in our relationship with the Lord. And even though we suffer, there are blessings that will follow. We're going through 1 Peter with Pastor Dave Rolfe. We continue our look at Chapter 3 with Part 2 of a teaching entitled Worth It. Here's Pastor Dave starting us off with verse 15.
1: And always be ready to give a defense. The Greek word there is apologia, from which we get the word apologize. But apologize didn't mean back then what it means now, like, whoops, I'm sorry. It was more of a defense. It was more of a, I'm telling my side of the story in a legal proceeding. And we get the word apologetics from that, and that's close, where people are defending Christianity against other systems of faith. But he says, be ready to give that apologia to everyone who asks you a reason for the hope that is in you with meekness and fear. When we think of apologetics, we think in terms of, I want to go find somebody who believes something wrong, and I'm going to just nail them. I got my Book of Mormon back here. I have my, you know, the JW's version of the New Testament here. I can't wait, man. If I can find somebody, I'm just going to nail them, and I'm going to apologize their heads in, because they're going to, you know, I'll force them to see the truth. And often we see apologetics as being a real combative thing. I love C.S. Lewis talking about apologetics, said, you defend God the way you defend a lion. Open the cage and get out of the way. But here he isn't talking about that. He's not talking about convincing people that they are wrong and that you are right. That, in fact, God's never worried about that at all. Never worried about arguing with people. Never wanted to. But look what it says. Sanctify the Lord in your hearts and always be ready to give a defense or an explanation to everyone who asks you a reason for the hope that is in you. This isn't talking about telling people why they're wrong. This is living your life in such a way that people are blown away and they just go, how'd you do that? How does that happen? How are you able to be so caring and so gracious? I was just rude to you, and you were so kind to me. How's that work? I'm riding with you in the car, and somebody cuts you off, and you just back off and let them in and wave at them, and you're really nice. If somebody does that to me, I'm waving my fist and other things at them, and I'm just furious that now I'm 20 feet back further in line in the traffic. See, the life that God has called us to live is a life that eventually will attract attention. And the attention is supposed to be good attention. As Jesus said, let your light so shine before men that they will see your good works and glorify your Father who is in heaven. But it's all about, here it's all about the hope, a reason for the hope. That word hope means optimism, an excited expectation, a looking forward to. So here's the deal. When we live our lives in a way that blows people's minds because we don't react like everyone else does, their reaction ought to be, how in the world are you so positive? How in the world can you do what you do? How can you still care about people? How are you able to be loving in light of what your life has been like, in light of how people treat you? And that is something that just baffles people. That is something that just absolutely blows people's minds. And he says, get ready for that. If you are obeying what he's just said in chapters 2 and the last part of 3, and if you're just always trying to respond to rudeness with kindness and love, then eventually somebody's going to notice. And they're going to go, excuse me, but I know you're going through a hard time right now, but you still care about others. And I've noticed that, you know, your husband treats you like a jerk, but I see you being really nice anyway. And I know that people have taken advantage of you, and yet you still seem to care about them, and you really want them to be satisfied. That's the kind of behavior that gets noticed. And that's the kind of behavior that will open up an opportunity for you to explain how come you can be so positive in such a negative world. In a world that's surrounded by people who just want to fight with each other, how come you have faith? How come you believe? And he goes, get ready for that. Now, if you are living your life like everyone else, and when somebody's mad at you, you're mad at them back. If somebody strikes out at you, you strike back. If you're living your life full of anger and stress and tension, don't even bother getting ready for an answer, because nobody's going to ask you the question. It's not going to happen. And it's kind of convicting when you think, how many times do we have someone even ask us, how come you're so positive? How come you are so optimistic? What's up with the faith and the hope that you have about the future? And see, we don't get asked that. So instead, we have to get ready to go blast people who don't ask. And we spend our time trying to give people answers when they haven't even asked the critical question. What's different about you? There's something about you that's stunning. You know, some of the gals who shared at the women's conference yesterday, and Terry Green and her daughter Taylor and Sally McRae, as they shared, each of them, about things that they went through that would have made anyone just bitter and upset. And then you look at them and you see the joy and you see just how what God has worked, and you want to go, how in the world did this happen? Why can you go on when I know people who have hung it up and given up when they haven't been through half of what you've been through? Well, that's what Peter's talking about. He says, live your life in obedience with Jesus Christ at the center of your heart, and do what he tells you to do, and then get ready, because an opportunity is going to come up whereby you will be able to share the miraculous power of God. And he says, to do that with meekness and fear, not with arrogance, not with, it's about time you asked. You know, I've been nice to you for years and you've never wondered, and now I'm going to tell you, here's the deal. Here's why I'm better than you. Not it at all. It's a feeling of, you know what? There's nothing special about me. It's not that I've done some great things. God's just been so good to me. I'm blessed. And if you followed me around every day, you'd see plenty of times when I act just like anybody else. But if you're detecting a hint of love in me in response to something that isn't loving, then that's just him. He's in my heart. He's making that happen. He is doing that. And so that's the spirit of what Peter is saying here. And then he goes on, having a good conscience, that when they defame you as evildoers, those who revile your good conduct in Christ may be ashamed. Now, it doesn't mean that everyone you treat this way is going to end up being embarrassed by their own selfishness, and then they'll repent. But that's the only shot you have. You will never change anyone. You will never see lives transformed by you overpowering people, by you forcing people, by you manipulating people. The only shot we have is that maybe, just maybe, when we humble ourselves and when we respond with love to things that aren't loving, maybe it'll sink in someday. Now, that doesn't mean you just focus all of your attention on winning one person over, because the real point here is, really, you can't win them all. And we're going to see that in just a minute. But the only shot we have is in shaming people by the way that we don't act like they act. If we act like they act, it causes them to feel justified in the way that they are. And so he says, this is something that, you know, with a good conscience, whatever they say about you, maybe a few of them might be ashamed at how they've acted, and you'll see real transformation. And maybe people will be drawn to Jesus Christ by the love that you show to them. For it is better, if it is the will of God, to suffer for doing good than for doing evil. He goes, you know, life hurts regardless. You're going to suffer. It's not like, oh, let's see, do I suffer or don't I? He said, no, it's about, do you want to suffer for doing good or do you want to suffer for doing bad? It just makes more sense to suffer for doing good. And then he says, for, and he uses Jesus as the illustration, for Christ also suffered once for sins, the just for the unjust. This great statement of the substitutionary atonement, that he who knew no sin became sin for us so that we could become the righteousness of God in him. It's that great switch. where he took our sins and he gave us his righteousness. And he did that in order that he might bring us to God, being put to death in the flesh, but made alive by the Spirit. You know, did you ever think about the fact that Jesus died, and yet how few people actually respond? And this is disturbing to some people. And theologically, people will quarrel with this to the point where they decide one of two extremes. They will either decide toward limited atonement, that would say Jesus only ever wanted to save a few people, and so he only died for those who are elect. On the other hand, and the reason they would say that is very simple. They can't bear to think that some of Jesus' death was a waste, that he died for someone who won't get saved. On the other hand, you have people over on the other end of the spectrum, the other far end, universalists, who believe ultimately that everyone will be saved. Because they say Jesus died for everyone, therefore everyone has to get saved. And that makes sense to us because we don't know what people are worth. The truth is, if Jesus had died for you and nobody else ever responded, and you were the only one that responded, he would have done it without a second thought, without a hesitation. And he isn't feeling like, I'm so bummed. I have this big party in heaven and most of the people don't show up. No, he goes, you know what? If you don't want to come, no problem. We'll go find other people. We'll go to people, we'll go to other countries, we'll go to other cultures. Well, don't worry, the party will be full because everyone who's supposed to be there will be there. But Peter's point here is that Jesus was willing to be abused and mistreated because somebody was supposed to get saved. Someone was going to respond to him. Now, in light of that, now we come to these strange passages, and I'll do my best to try to help them to just apply some common sense here and hopefully make sense of them. He says in verse 19, by whom, that is by the Spirit, also he went and preached to the spirits in prison, who formerly were disobedient, when once the divine long-suffering waited in the days of Noah while the ark was being prepared, in which a few, that is eight souls, were saved through water. Huh? Now, some people take this passage and they go, it's obvious that after people die, Jesus still preaches to them and gives them an opportunity to get saved. The problem is the scriptures tell us the opposite. It's appointed on a man once to die, and after that, the judgment. So whatever it means, it can't mean that. Now, the whole tie-in with Noah causes people to go, maybe just the people who died in the flood. They got kind of ripped off. They didn't know what was happening. And so maybe Jesus went and preached after he died. He went and preached to the people who died in the flood. Or maybe everyone before the flood, before there was complete revelation. So that's a theory. Then there are people who go, you know, this is a really weird verse. So let's put it with the other weirdest verse in the Bible. And over in Genesis 6, where it talks about the sons of God came and cohabited with the daughters of men, and these giants came up, Genesis 6. And so, and there are several ways to interpret that passage, but some people interpret that passage to mean that demons had physical relations with humans, and these superhero giants came out of it, and the flood was made in order to kill giants off. And so then they take that theory, and they put it with this, and somehow tie the spirits in prison, and that these demons who had human offspring, Jesus went and preached to them. But usually they say, but they couldn't respond. He was just preaching to them to rub their noses in it. So that's one way to take it. None of these really make sense to me in light of the context. Seems clear that his context, the emphasis is, look, only eight people got saved in the flood. So what does this mean? Who was preaching in the days of Noah? Noah. For 120 years, as he built the ark, he was preaching and inviting people to come on board. Until the day that God closed the door of the ark, there was an invitation to everyone, hey, come on board. So let's suppose the spirits who are now in prison were simply, as it says, those who were disobedient before, formerly. So let's say he's talking about people who died in the flood. rejecting God, passing up an opportunity on the ark. So they went to a place that could be called prison. Jesus' parable about Lazarus and the rich man, another difficult passage, but it talks about a place of torment where people go who were not righteous. The people who put their faith in God would go to Abraham's bosom, another compartment of the afterlife. So since there was torture going on there, it's easy to see how those spirits, the people who had rejected the message that the Holy Spirit was preaching, that really Jesus was preaching through the Holy Spirit, through Noah, then because they rejected it, now they're in prison and they died. And so if you look at it, and he just says, by whom also he, the Spirit, went and preached to the spirits who are now in prison, who formerly, see, the fact that he says they were formerly disobedient, now they're in prison, that sets up that paradigm. When once the divine long-suffering waited in the days of Noah, 120 years, while the ark was being prepared, in which a few, that is 8 souls, were saved through water. So I don't think it's weird. I think he's just simply picking an illustration and saying, remember when the whole world was a mess? And for 120 years, grace was preached, you can get on the ark and save yourself. And yet only 8 people responded, and they were the close family members of the preacher. I mean, and a bunch of his relatives didn't even come on. Animals do much better, by the way, and they tend to. Animals have a much greater sense of God's leading than people do, and so the animals are like, sure, I'm in. Just walked up, 2x2s, they're like, a cruise, great. So while the people were, for 120 years, the people were making fun of Noah, the animals are posing next to the ship's wheel with the photographer to go on their cruise, and 8 people made it. But what happened with those 8 people? The world got a fresh start. The world was repopulated. The hand of God was on them. So doesn't that make sense that he's saying to God, 8 people were worth it? 8 people were worth a 120-year building project and a salvage operation of civilization in order to bring about the deliverance that God wanted to give. And so Peter's just using this as an illustration and going, look, you're worried because most people don't get you, but Noah preached for 120 years, and the Spirit was in him, was preaching through him. And just like Jesus was rejected by most people, when Jesus went to the cross, he was rejected by almost everyone, but he thought it was worth it. In the same way that Noah thought it was worth what he went through for 8 people to be saved. And that's the principle. That's the way God works. So I think this is a beautiful illustration of it. And then he goes on and says in verse 21, there is also an antitype which now saves us, baptism. Oh, great. Baptism saves us. So it's easy for people to go, see, you can't be saved until you're baptized. Now, I could teach that. Could have taught it before our baptism. Probably have a lot more people being baptized. But obviously, and he goes on to say, no, not the removal of the filth of the flesh, but the answer of a good conscience toward God through the resurrection of Jesus Christ. He said, baptism is another example that connects to and is kind of opposite in a way, an antitype. This word, it's just antitypos in the Greek. It's only used one other time in the New Testament over in Hebrews. But the word type means an imprint of something. It looks just like it. It's for those of you who are too young to remember typewriters, a typewriter was this thing that would take an outline of a letter and it would stamp it through ink onto a piece of paper. You can Google it and see pictures of some. Or they're probably for sale. Word, it's just antitypos in the Greek. It's only used one other time in the New Testament over in Hebrews. But the word type means an imprint of something. It looks just like it. It's for those of you who are too young to remember typewriters, a typewriter was this thing that would take an outline of a letter and it would stamp it through ink onto a piece of paper. You can Google it and see pictures of some. Or they're probably for sale on eBay, really expensive. But

0: In a different sort of way, baptism is a symbol of the same principle. Because even as, and you have to go with this a little bit, but in the same way that eight people went in the boat and they went in the water, when they came out, the world was fresh and new and there was a fresh start with only eight of them. He said, baptism is kind of like that because it's tied in with the death and resurrection of Jesus. You are put under the water, immersed, and that's like death. And that's like going in a boat and shipping out, not knowing what was going to happen and when. And then when you come out of the water, it speaks of the resurrection, the fresh start that God does for us. And so our salvation looks a lot like this. There's this miraculous transformation. But the truth is, does everyone get baptized? Does everyone accept Jesus Christ? No, most people don't. The principle is still there. But for him, the ones who do are worth it.
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0: There may be people in this room right now who have rejected Jesus Christ continuously. He still loves you. He still wants to be good to you. If there's bad things happening in your life, don't blame God, like God's hounding you. If he's hounding you, he's hounding you with his grace and his love. And sometimes we can't see it. But if you reject him, that's okay. He tried. And it's important for us to try. It's important for us to show his love to people around us, because even though they all won't get it, the few that will make it worth it. Hey, taking a risk with your life, reaching out to someone, maybe responding in a kind way to someone who isn't so kind to you, or somebody who's just kind of put off and distant and you can tell they don't want to talk, and you're kind of, you know, working on them for a while and just loving them and then seeing what God's going to do. A lot of them will never turn. A lot of them will never get it. But if one will, what if God could use your life to bring one person to heaven for eternity? Would that not be worth taking guff from a lot of other people? We quit too soon. We give up on God's grace and the power of what he wants to do. And we need to understand that it's not about quantity. It's about quality. And God sees you and he sees your quality. Oh, he knows. Yeah, it's not everybody. I love over in Isaiah when God called Isaiah. And I had one of my professors at seminary call this scripture to my attention when I was frustrated with ministry. And he said, Isaiah, people are going to be really stubborn. And you're going to bang heads with them. And he said, ultimately, the fruit of your ministry is going to be this big terebinth tree that grows up. But he said, all that's going to be left is a stump. And he said, that stump is the people that I want to reach. And that's the way it is with our lives. We can plant seeds everywhere. We can reach out all over the place and be rejected by almost everyone. But we are not ministering for the tree. We're ministering for the stump. We're just hoping to have an impact on somebody. We're hoping that somebody could say, I understood God's grace because of the way you treated me. And that's really what Peter is saying here.
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0: 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Well, stay close as Dr. David Jeremiah talks with Sheila Walsh about spiritual warfare. 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
4: The battlefield of spiritual warfare has been a war zone since mankind's earliest days and will continue until Christ returns. What does that mean for us? Today, on Turning Point, Dr. David Jeremiah shares his answers as he continues his conversation with guest Sheila Walsh, all about his powerful new book and teaching series, The Battle for Your Soul. With more of their interview, here's Sheila.
5: One of the things that you teach on in this series, which I related to, and from interviews we've done in the past, I know you do too, and that is the battlefield of discouragement. Talk to us about that.
6: Well, somebody asked me one day, of all these things that Satan uses to get to you, which one does he use on you the most? And that's it, discouragement. Discouragement can be used to just take you out of the game completely. It can shut you down.
5: So let me ask you, you work so hard, we know that. So you wake up and it's Sunday morning and you know you have to preach and you feel discouraged. What do you do?
6: Well, you know what? If you'd have asked me that 2 or 3 years ago, I wouldn't give you the same answer that I'm giving you right now, because I've had some moments like that these last months. When I got myelitis on Labor Day in 23, I didn't preach for a couple of months. Then I tried to preach and ended up preaching from a chair, which just destroyed me. I couldn't. My wife thought it was great, but I couldn't stand it. And then I got to be able to stand up and preach. But the disease that I have has a very unpredictable cycle. Some days you're going to feel really good, but you might have some days you don't feel bad. It's incredible how Satan keeps track of that and makes as many of those days a Sunday as he can.
5: Wow.
6: And I've had a lot of Sundays when I would wake up and think, there's just no way. But you know what? When you step and you believe God and you trust him and you walk forward, it's one of the most amazing experiences. I actually told people there have been Sundays over the last 2.5 years where I felt like I was standing in the pulpit, but I wasn't preaching. I was standing over watching me preach, because I wasn't even aware sometimes of how I was doing it. I knew there was no way to do it, but God helped me. And, you know, some of the victories we've had, Sheila, I went to preach in Myrtle Beach when I was still in a chair. And in order for me to do this, they would bring a pulpit out here, and the pulpit would have to have an opening in it, so when you sat at the pulpit, your knees could go under the pulpit, you could get close enough so the pulpit could help you. And I went to Myrtle Beach, and they took me out on the platform. I looked, and the pulpit was solid in the back. There was no place for my knees. If I was going to use my notes, I was going to be doing this. And I just said, wow. What do I do? I didn't hear any voices, but I stood up, and I've been standing up ever since that happened. And you know what? I preach three sermons every weekend within a 24-hour period, and I preach between 37 and 42 minutes every time I preach. So it isn't, you know, normal. What we do is not normal. Now, I don't eat dinner on Sunday until about 3 o'clock because I'm so tired. But the Lord gives me the strength to do that, and it's what I live for. Yeah. I live for that. I live for it because I love so much to do what God's called me to do.
5: So we've talked about some of the battles that we fight. Let's talk about who we fight. There is a very real devil. But he's not some cartoon character in a red costume with a pitchfork, is he?
6: No. Sheila, here's a good way to illustrate that. If somebody said to you, who is the opposite of God? Many of you would say, Satan. Well, Satan isn't the opposite of God. He was created by God. He can't be his opposite. He's not even on the table with God. He's not even in the world with God. He is subject to God, but he's powerful. And he's not anybody to take for granted. You have to understand that he has a strategy for your soul, and if he was bold enough to tempt the Lord Jesus Christ in the wilderness, he's not going to worry about you or me. He will feel very confident coming after any of us.
5: You know, it's interesting, though, because one of the things you write that I've found very challenging is you say that most of us think we're no match for Satan, but that's not necessarily true, is it?
6: You know, one of the reasons I think that's both true and not true is I hate it when I hear people stand up and make fun of Satan, like, you know, well, I'm going to get you, Satan. You're in trouble, Satan. You don't know who you're dealing with, Satan. You're dealing with, and I see that, and you do too. You've seen it. That's such a dangerous thing to do. Don't do that. Yeah. You are not able to do that. You can do that in the power of Christ and in the Holy Spirit, but you and Satan, just you and Satan, that's a bad match. You don't want to do that. But the other side of that is the scripture also says, greater is he that is in you than he that is in the world. So if you have the Holy Spirit in you, you know that that's going to be okay.
5: In that Ephesians 6 passage, it talks about the battle we're in, but it also talks about not just Satan, but the rulers of darkness. Who are the rulers of darkness?
6: The rulers of darkness, I believe, Sheila, that's Satan's network. You know, he took some of the angels with him when he fell from heaven. And he has a network of angels, evil angels, that help him. In some ways, it seems as if the scripture teaches he has geographical angels, because the prince of Persia in the book of Daniel was an angel, and he was very much involved in that particular part of the country. So I don't know all of the organizational structure of Satan's domain, but it's not just Satan. It's Satan and his angels, Satan and his demons, and they are well-organized and profoundly educated and know everything there is to know about us.
5: So let's move on to the weapons of our warfare.
6: Okay.
5: The armor of God that is talked about in Ephesians 6, how often do we need to put this on?
6: Well, I had a teacher in seminary named Ray Stedman. He put it on every morning. He got up every morning and literally put on the armor of God.
5: Amen.
6: And actually, I found the little prayer where he did that, and I put it in the book. So if you get the book, you'll find his prayer to put on the whole armor. But I think we can take that in a literal way as putting on the armor. More than anything else, we should understand what the armor is and what it does for us. Mm-hmm. And go through those. And there's a chapter in this book on every piece of armor. Interestingly enough, of all the pieces of armor that God has given us, only one is an offensive piece, and that's the sword of the Spirit, which is the word of truth, the word of God. All the rest of them are defensive. Interesting, because we're not told to advance, we're told to stand our ground. Why is that? Because Jesus has already taken all the territory. Amen. And we're not fighting for victory, we're fighting from victory.
5: Yes.
6: And so we can stand and fight the victory. And all those implements are there to help us do that.
5: So let's talk about the belt of truth.
6: You know, outside of just the armor of the believer, truth is central to everything, isn't it? Isn't it true that if you know the truth, you know what to do? I mean, we run an organization here that has about 500 employees between Turning Point and Shadow Mountain. And it might surprise you that in such a godly group of folks, once in a while we have issues. We have been sued a few times. And we don't always know what to do. Mm-hmm. So you're sitting here with two people. He says this, she says that. If you knew the truth, you'd know what to do.
5: Right.
6: So the truth is so important. Jesus said, I am the way, the truth, and the life. He's the truth. And then the Bible is referred to several times as the word of truth. Mm-hmm. So when you fight against the enemy, if you know what's true and you know how to stand in the truth and you've spent your life learning about the truth and discovering the truth, being students of the word of God, the reason I'm a teacher is because I believe that the truth is everything. If you teach people the truth, they have the power and the strength to know what to do. And so the belt which holds all the other pieces of armament together is the truth.
5: Yeah.
6: It's the word of God. It's God's truth.
5: One of the phrases that you hear a lot in our culture now is my truth.
6: Yeah.
5: And I think there's no such thing. There's truth and then there's a lie.
6: Yeah, that's right.
5: Let's move on to the next piece, the breastplate of righteousness. What does the breastplate protect?
6: It protects your heart, your soul. It protects the part of you, the immaterial part of you. And it refers to several things, but the two main things, it refers first of all to the righteousness of Christ. Mm-hmm. You're protected not because you're a good person, you're protected because you are righteous in Jesus Christ. The most amazing thing that ever happened in the world is when Jesus took your sin and gave you his righteousness. Amen. The best deal that's ever been done by anybody, anywhere. You got his righteousness, he got your sin.
5: Wow.
6: And that righteousness covers you, it protects you, keeps you from being victimized by the enemy. So it's first of all, Christ's righteousness, that's positional righteousness. Then there's personal righteousness, how you live, you're to be righteous too. Someone has said that sanctification, which is personal righteousness, is only and simply becoming in practice what you already are in position.
5: Wow.
6: You were righteous in Christ, now go live a righteous life. And when you live that righteous life, it's a tremendous warfare against the enemy.
5: Amen. Goes on to talk about the gospel of peace. Why is the gospel in there as a piece of armor?
6: You know, that may be the hardest piece of the armor to really grab hold of, and there are more than a few understandings of that. Hmm. But the gospel of peace is a picture of evangelism, in my estimation, of going forth with the gospel and sharing the truth of the peace that God gives us. And we need to be equipped with shoes to be able to do that. And also, those shoes were not like the Adidas that we wear, but they were boots with cleats in them that enables you to stand the ground and not be moved and have a strong position in your faith.
5: What about the shield of faith? How do we use the shield of faith?
6: Well, the shield of faith is given to us so that we can withstand the darts of the enemy, mm-hmm. the fiery darts of the enemy. Anybody ever have any of those come after you?
5: Mm-hmm.
6: Yeah, and the shield of faith is a picture of building your knowledge of the Word of God and your faith in God and being able to withstand the darts when they come. They don't always have to hit home mm-hmm. if you build a shield that will enable you to withstand them.
5: Then Paul mentions a piece that protects our head, which is the helmet of salvation.
6: I think that's the last defensive mm-hmm. part of the armor. It's a reflection of the importance of your mind. Protect your mind.
5: Wow.
6: Make sure you protect your mind. Everything that happens to you starts, first of all, with what you think. Mm-hmm. It comes through the mind. And if you allow your mind to be an open door to whatever, mm-hmm. you discover it's very hard to be successful in your battle with the soul.
5: Let me ask you an additional question about that. In these days of social media, which has absolutely permeated our society, how do we protect our mind when we're bombarded every day by all sorts of messages?
6: Well, I'm sure I'm not the only one in this room who's thought about just turning it off completely.
5: Yeah.
6: I mean, after a while, you just wonder, is there any way to protect yourself? Even in some of the best shows, whoops, where did that come from?
5: Yeah.
6: You know? So I think we have to be vigilant. There seems to be a little bit more of a concern about that now, even from people who aren't believers because of what it's proven to do to our children, mm-hmm. how it's changing the nature of children across the board. Mm-hmm. Some schools, as you know, have taken cell phones away from their kids during the school day, but now there's a backlash against that in the news. And I don't know the total answer to that, but you have to be vigilant.
5: Yeah.
6: When it comes to pornography, there's a scripture in the Old Testament that talks about making a covenant with your eyes, mm-hmm. that you will not see that. Mm-hmm. The filth and the stuff that's happening and the people that are getting into it and how it's permeating the church is of great concern today.
5: I remember back in Sunday school in Scotland, one of my favorite things on a Sunday morning was sword drill, where we'd sheath our swords and then draw our swords. Talk to us about the sword of the Spirit.
6: Well, the little word, the sword of the Spirit, which is the word of God, is really special because I used to think it was the Bible. I had those sword drills too. You know, you hold your Bible up and they would say, 1 John 3:2. And when they would say, charge, you'd open your Bible. Whoever got to 1 John 3:2 would stand up and read it. And if you did that enough, you got some award. And but the Bible is not the sword. The sword are the sayings of the Bible, the sayings of Christ from the Bible. So that means the Bible is more like the armory, and the swords are the sayings that come from the armory. And the illustration of that is Jesus when he was tempted by Satan. And what did he do when he was tempted by Satan? What did he say? It is written, didn't he? And where did he quote? All three quotations from the book of Deuteronomy. Not my latest devotional thoughts from Deuteronomy, but Jesus showed us that even an Old Testament book like Deuteronomy is fair game. And if you use it rightly, Satan has nothing to say about it. And in fact, the Bible also says, Sheila, that if we resist the devil, he will flee from us. Mm-hmm. And when Jesus got done with Satan, what does it say about him? And the devil left him. Amen. He left him. So the sword of the Spirit is taking those things you know the Bible says, the verses that you've learned, and using them against the things that Satan tries to do to you. I had a friend when I first came here who was an NBA basketball player. His name was Swin Nader. He played for the Lakers, and he went to my church. He was 6'11". The first time I ever saw him, he was driving a Volvo from the back seat of the Volvo. I'll never forget that. And we became great friends. One day, we were talking about this particular subject, and we decided that we would take a notebook, and in that notebook at the top of the page, we would put the things that Satan was bothering us about, whatever it was. And then we would research the Bible and try to find the verses that are in the Bible that deal with that subject. And if there's one that's really bugging you, if Satan's really getting you with maybe discouragement, put discouragement up there, and then you find Psalm 42, Psalm 43, and other scriptures that deal with that, then memorize those or memorize the content of them. And those become the sword of the Spirit, which is the Word of God. Mm-hmm. And you use those swords against the enemy when he comes and tries to destroy you with his things.
5: I love that example that the Son of God used the Word of God against the enemy of God.
6: Yes, he did.
5: One of the things you write about that I love, and there's actually a song about it at the moment, you talk about worship as a weapon. Talk to us about that.
6: Well, that's based on an Old Testament story where the enemy was coming, and they sent the choir out to stand against the enemy. And they worshiped. And the Bible says when they worshiped, the enemy was defeated. I wanted to put that in there. That was kind of an extra thing.
5: I love it, though.
6: We weren't going to put it in there. And I told everybody, no, we got to put that in there, because it is true that when we lift our voices in worship to the Lord, one of my favorite writers said, when you worship the Lord, the devil runs.
5: Yeah.
6: And when you worship the Lord, you can sense the power in that, when you're really worshiping God. I cannot tell you how vital that is, even for somebody like me. I told our people not long ago that because of all of the challenges that I've had, some folks have said to me, well, why don't you just stay in the green room, and when it's time to preach, they can come and get you, and you come out, and you won't have to be out there so long. I said, I couldn't do that. I have to be in the worship. If I'm not in the worship, I haven't got any strength. The worship of the service gives you the strength and the power to stand up and preach. And that's why when I see people not paying attention to worship, I'm thinking, you guys are really losing a great advantage here.
5: Yeah.
6: You've been given this tool to worship the Lord. At Shadow Mountain, when we really get into worship, we don't lift our hands so much. We stand up. There's hardly a Sunday anymore where we're not singing. And something happens in the song, and I look, and I'll poke down and say, look, everybody's up.
5: Yeah.
6: And before you know it, everybody in the church is standing, and they're worshiping the Lord.
5: Beautiful.
6: There is such power in that. Why would I stay in the green room and miss that? I mean, I can't understand anybody doing that.
5: Absolutely, absolutely. So we've talked about the war zone. We've talked about the war and the weapons of warfare. Let's talk about the fact that we are warriors.
6: Sheila, that's true. We are the warriors, all of us. And I wanted to finish this book off with some encouragement for us as warriors. How do we go forth into battle? And one of the thoughts that came to me were the words of Joshua in the book of Joshua, where we're told, be strong, be courageous, do not be dismayed, for the Lord your God is with you wherever you go. And we took all of those individual statements and created chapters out of them. I love the one about courage where he says, be courageous three times. And the last time he says, haven't I said, be courageous? You know, like, are you guys listening? So I think of all the things you can find in the Bible in one place, you won't find a more succinct group of qualities that are necessary if you're going to be a spiritual warrior. You got to be courageous. This is not for wimps. This is not for people who don't really care. If you want to be just casual and convenient about your faith, you're going to lose your battles. You'll get to heaven, but that won't be a very happy experience for you. Mm-hmm. And you've got to be courageous, and you got to be strong. And you have to be willing to understand that the Lord your God is with you wherever you go. You're not in this battle by yourself. So that passage in Joshua where he's being encouraged before the conquest that's before him is a great passage for us. And we have a chapter in the end, the warrior section, on every one of those qualities.
5: Yeah, I love it. You talk about be aware, be strong, be courageous. But then you go on to say, we are not to be dismayed.
6: That's in the passage too.
5: Yeah.
6: That means don't let it overwhelm you. Don't get discouraged. Joshua was told when you go into battle and they were going against some pretty strong enemies, don't get discouraged. How many of you know it's possible to get discouraged in the battle, to get overwhelmed sometimes when you know that God is in the picture? The one thing you know is God is good and he loves you and he will help you if you let him do it.
5: Do the battles ever go away? As long as we're on this side of eternity, will there still be battles?
6: Well, someone was asked that one time, how old do you have to be before the battle goes away? And they said, well, we don't know for sure. I'm 85 at some time after that, you know. Yeah, it's sometime after it. And I'll tell you the truth. I'm 85. It's sometime after that. He changes his structure. He changes his strategy. Somebody said it's candy for kids, sensuality for youth, success for middle-aged people, a retirement for others. I mean, whatever it is, he knows what to do. He knows how to ring the bell in every one of our lives. Mm-hmm. And if you think that you've come to a plateau and you can take a breath and say, that's over, it's not over.
5: Yeah. Everywhere I go, and our audience will understand this, whether it's from the West Coast to the East Coast, people say to me, will you please tell Dr. Jeremiah how much he has helped us in our journey? What would you say to somebody who feels defeated?
6: Well, you know what? God never gives up on any of us. I, not long ago, preached through the book of Jonah, and my favorite passage in Jonah is, and the word of the Lord came unto Jonah the second time. You know?
5: Yeah.
6: Jonah messed it up the first time, big time. But God wasn't through with him. Mm-hmm. The word of the Lord came unto Jonah the second time. Mm-hmm. And the Nineveh revival was the result. And, you know, I think Satan has three things he does. First of all, he says it can't happen to you. Then when it happens to you, he tells you that you're done. And then he tells you you'll never be able to recover. All three of those are lies.
5: Yes.
6: They're lies from the pit of hell. You ought to know it can't happen to you. It can happen to any of us. But that doesn't mean you can't recover. The Bible says if we confess our sin, he's faithful and just to forgive us our sin and cleanse us from all unrighteousness. Let me tell you this. God is more anxious to forgive you than you are to be forgiven. But you have to be willing to say, I sinned, I'm wrong. Please, Lord, help me get back on the track. I don't know anybody that's ever done that who hasn't found that to be true. He will always receive you to himself. You know, sometimes people say, well, yeah, but you don't get to go back to where you were. There's a big difference between forgiveness and restoration. You know, I think it might be a little foolish for you to think that if you made a big mess out of everything that you're going to go back and just pick up where you left off. But that doesn't mean you're going to go back and pick up. And God will take you where he wants you to go and give you ministry. And if you're discouraged, I think the most important thing from all of this is just to realize we're not in this alone.
5: Yeah.
6: Even with temptation, the Bible says there's no temptation taking you, but such as is common to man. Everybody has temptation. That doesn't make it easier for it to be tempted. It just is an encouragement to us that God isn't picking on us. We're all in this together. Somebody said to me one time, why did you get cancer? Why did you have this disease? And The answer to that is because I'm human.
5: Yeah.
6: You know, human people get sick.
5: Yeah.
6: And you can't make something overly spiritual over that. I'm maybe something going on, I don't know. But human people get sick. It's not about what happens to you when you get sick. It's what do you do about it when it happens? Yeah. You know, I'll be honest with you, this is kind of an interesting play on this. You probably noticed when I came in here, I'm walking better and doing a lot better. But in the early stages of this myelitis disease, I was falling down a lot.
5: Mm.
6: And I'm really stubborn. I know that. So if you fall down a lot, what do you do? Well, you go sit down. No, you keep walking. And I finally figured it out. It's not important that you fall down. It's important that you know how to get up. I just concentrated on learning how to get up. And if you don't have any strength in your legs, it's a strategy. You got to know how to do it. Sometimes you got to crawl out on the floor until you find a chair that you can pull yourself up on. I would say that, you know, we're going to fall down sometimes. You're going to fall down. Be careful that you don't walk into traps. But learn more how to get back up, because getting back up is how you keep going.
5: Amen.
6: Amen.
7: Amen.
5: Brothers and sisters, will you help me thank Dr. David Jeremiah?
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11: Paul uses a very wonderful expression. 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He says, "Now I beseech you, brethren, for the Lord Jesus Christ's sake and for the love of the Spirit, that ye strive together with me in your prayers to God for me." And you know what that word strive really means? Well, it's the word that we get our word agonize from. You see, to agonize in prayer, that doesn't mean the length of your prayer. It's the depth of your prayer. It's not the words, but the feeling that's back of it. My, this is the way that Moses prayed. It's the way Paul prayed. And it's the way we should pray today.
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7: I was able to quote John 3:16 by the time I was 3 or 4 years old because my mom and dad shared it with me every single day. And years later, even when I ran from God to do my own thing, I found out that you can't outrun a verse your parents planted in your heart. I'm Joe Jordan of Fred Jordan Missions. Let's take three. John 3:16 went everywhere I went, and it was always there in my mind. And when I finally hit a hopeless place in my life, it was the verse I remembered that God loved me and sent Jesus to die for my sins. That's exactly what God had in mind. Moses told his people to impress his words on their children, to talk about them when you sit at home, when you walk along the road, when you lie down, and when you get up. That's not a devotional squeezed in once a week. That's a way of life. Here's how deep that truth was for my dad. Near the end of his life, when he was almost 80, we were out at our retreat ranch in the Coachella Valley. Dad was sitting in a chair in the corner and he said, "Come here, son, I want to share something with you." And he read me John 3:16. I said, "Dad, I've heard this a million times." He said, "Son, I learned something new. Let me show you." Even after 60 years of pastoring, my dad was still learning from the simplest verse in the Bible. That's what "when you sit at home" looks like at 80. A recent survey found that most Americans think a good parent has to be loving and protective. But only about a third of churchgoers think it matters whether a parent models a commitment to Christ. I want to ask, then who's going to do it? The school? The phone? Your kids will learn about life from somebody. But God's design is that they learn about Him from you. I'd like to do what my mom did for years on this program. I'd like you to send me your children's and grandchildren's names so I can pray that God would get hold of them early on and that they'd never be able to outrun His word. And if you'd like to support the work we do on Skid Row, you can give online at fjm.org. 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I'm Joe Jordan of Fred Jordan Missions. 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

0: Hello. Welcome to Pastor's Perspective. I'm your host, Brian Perez. Oh, God, a pastor just walked in. Got freaked out for a moment there. You were locked out?
1: Yeah.
0: Oh, man. Well, maybe you shouldn't be here. No, I'm joking. Stay right here. It's Tommy Cota, pastor of Hope Alive Church in Santa Ana, joining me today to answer your questions about the Bible, the Christian faith, just about anything that's on your mind. 888-564-6173 is the number to call. That's 888-564-6173. We are live streaming right now on Facebook, YouTube, and Instagram, so you can watch what's going on there. Not a whole lot going on. You'll see Tommy's cool hat.
1: Well, there you go. Yeah.
0: That's enough for people to log in and comment. Make sure you comment if you like Tommy's hat there on Facebook. Make sure you tell people how you feel about it. I like it personally. I don't look good in hats, so not going to do it. Plus, the headphones over the hat wouldn't work.
1: Oh, yeah. Well, maybe a Dodger hat.
0: Definitely not a Dodger hat.
1: Oh, wow.
0: Not going to do that. No. Speaking of Dodgers, though, well, I mean, because he's the arch rival.
1: Yes.
0: San Diego Padres fan Phil Metzger is here. He's joining us from Calvary, San Diego.
2: Rivals. We're not rivals. They dominate us. You can't be a rival if you can't beat them. You got to beat them to be a rival. I acknowledge that.
1: Yes, and this is true.
2: However, we've been in a pretty dominating position right now. We're doing pretty good. But again, let's be humble here, Padre fans. We haven't beat the Dodgers. So
1: The past two games for the Padres, they got so emotional. Maybe they got all those wiggles out and now they're going to come back down to reality. We'll see.
2: You hope so.
1: Yeah.
2: I was there at the game last night. What a fun time.
1: Oh, were you really?
2: Absolute party in San Diego. Baseball is whatever, but it was just a fun time to be with a bunch of San Diegans.
1: Well, when it comes time to in October and baseball playoffs and all that stuff, it's always fun. That's kind of like the second season, you know, that gets that.
2: That's the problem. We wouldn't know.
0: We definitely wouldn't
1: only
0: know.
1: The first half, huh? Yeah. It's a month long. So,
0: yeah. The Angels, we scored 100% this. That's 100 games lost.
1: There's a few Angel fans that come to Hope Alive Church, and I think their biggest win last night at church. One of the guys like, well, we got a new owner. That's what they were really happy about. So
0: everyone's really excited about that. Yeah,
1: yeah, we'll
0: see for sure. Hopefully that'll help a little bit.
1: Yeah,
0: maybe at least make us a 500 team. That'd be nice. 888-564-6173 is the number to call us today here on Pastor's Perspective. You can also submit your questions online through the Pastor's Perspective Facebook page using Messenger, or you can DM us on the Pastor's Perspective Instagram, or look for the Pastor's Perspective page at kwave.com where you can fill out that form there. That'll get to us. We probably won't see any of those today, though, so if you've got a question, make sure to call in to 888-564-6173, and we'll see if we can help. Let's begin with a question that was submitted on Instagram. It is from Edward, who writes, I keep sinning. How can I stop? I keep praying over and over. How can I follow Jesus? Tommy, what do you say to Edward?
1: You know, Edward, you know, I would say in some ways, join the club. We all sin. You know, but I think I understand, you know, where maybe his question is coming from. I think this might be the reason why it's good to have people call in, you know, because it could be a habitual same kind of sin, as, you know, and everything. And I think this is one of the wonderful things about the church and, you know, God's design in the church and just being with one another. I think of a passage in the book of James in chapter number 5 where the writer there, James, he says to confess our sins one to another. And there's something powerful about that. Yeah, because when we do confess our sin to the Lord, you know, he is faithful and just to forgive us of our sins and to wash us and to cleanse us. That's the faithfulness of God. That's the grace of God. That's the mercy of God. That's the character of God. And yet at the same time, you know, we, this side of heaven, we may find ourselves like in this, these, moments and areas of bondage where it's just it is just really hard to get through some things, and that's where, again, that's where the beauty of the church and the power of just being connected with the body of Christ. And so I would encourage Edward, you know, to, this might be something, whatever it is that he might be wrestling with, if it's something specific, which it may be, that's where you just get some accountability, or talk with his pastor, talk with some spiritual leaders there in his church, that he can, you know, say, hey, these are some things that I keep falling in and I keep wrestling with, and I can't seem to get through it. And I want to get through this. And prayerfully, that's where that comes in, because then it's like, hey, someone else, you know, can look at me with, you know, hearts of, a heart of love and prayer, but also be real and say, hey, man, how are you doing today with this, whatever it is that you're wrestling with? You know, are you, you know, having a good day with it and stuff? So I think that's something that's important to do.
0: Yeah. Phil, what would you say? Phil, your lights just went out. That was weird. Oh, we lost Phil. Nope, there he's back.
1: There, yeah.
2: No, that was so weird.
0: Did you? Okay, you saw that too.
2: That's me too.
0: I thought it was just on our end.
2: Yeah.
0: Man.
2: No.
0: All right.
2: It was on. But
0: no.
2: I guess my computer is going crazy on me.
0: Yeah.
2: I completely and totally. Oh.
0: Go ahead.
1: There you are.
0: You're back.
2: Am I back now? Okay.
0: No, you're not.
2: No, it's terrible.
0: Might have to,
2: connection.
0: Yeah, might have to reboot or something. Or is that on our end that we have to reboot? Maybe we'll both do it. And then, you know, on the count of three, one, two, three, reboot. And then everything will work again.
2: All right. Am I back on now?
0: I can How's hear that? You.
2: Still bad.
0: Your lips don't match the video. So, you know, but
2: I'll
0: go ahead.
2: Even come back.
0: Well, go ahead and give the answer first. And if it doesn't work, then we'll stop.
2: I was going to say, I loved what Tommy shared. I think accountability is the thing that's always lacking when people, when Christians want help, is you cannot pray away what, oftentimes the body of, like, this is why God made us a part of a body, where we are, you know, iron sharpening iron. We're a part of a body. And so we need to lean in, on that. Like, you're not meant to try to live out your Christian life incognito or on your own. It's just, that's just not feasible. It's not realistic.
0: No.
2: And so, I'd really encourage this person to, like, you know, a prayer is great, but when you're praying and nobody else is, like, you're not, like, speaking out loud, sometimes you're the things that you need help with, you just don't get the help. That's just the reality. And so, you know, speak it out. Have a friend that you can talk to that will hold you accountable. I loved it. I thought it was a great answer, Tommy.
1: Oh, praise the Lord. Yeah. You know, another thing I think, you know, as you're sharing, Phil, is like, it's the enemy will condemn us, you know? And I think when we are confessing and we're connecting with other people and within the church and within the body of Christ, you know, it kind of removes this hindrance of guilt, you know, and condemnation, you know, that we have. And so, yeah, I would encourage that. And, you know, also too, I think sometimes, you know, like when a person may read this passage and they'll be like, oh man, I'm just going to go and confess my sin. And, you know, I'm just going to go tell anybody and everybody, like, all these things that I'm going through. It's like, well, I would encourage people, like, that's, yeah, I'm glad that you want to share with people and you want to, you know, find some accountability, but I would also encourage, like, man, find that right person, like, you know, people that's going to point you to Jesus and truly, you know, keep you in prayer and constantly point you to the Lord, you know? So yeah, because that can be a dangerous thing. It's like, you know, all this, you know, you tell
2: everybody.
1: Everybody now knows all these struggles and you're like, hey, what's going on here? You know,
0: man, during church, turn around and say hi to the person next to you and tell them a little bit about yourself.
1: Yeah. Tell them the worst thing you did this week.
0: No. May not be the best place to do
1: that. Share that with Jesus.
0: That's right. Edward, thank you so much for sending in your question through the Pastor's Perspective Instagram. By DMing us, that's one of the ways that you can get your question to us. Also by using Messenger on the Pastor's Perspective Facebook page, or by scanning the QR code if you're watching on Facebook, YouTube, or Instagram. 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And that'll get your question to us. We won't see it today, like I said a little bit ago. So if you have a question today, call us and we'll try to get to you at 888-564-6173. Let's do one more for now anyway. that was sent in online. This one through the Pastor's Perspective page at kwave.com. Vince writes regarding Luke chapter 14, verses 25 through 33. I'm not going to read the whole passage there, but the heading in my Bible, at least, says the cost of being a disciple. So Vince wants to know, Jesus is calling the crowds to discipleship by loving him more than their earthly family, bearing their cross, renouncing all that they have. Can you help me understand the parable in verses 28 through 32? Is he calling them to consider if they're really willing to go all in on being a disciple? Or is he challenging them to consider if they're willing to renounce their earthly building projects and plans for war? I believe both of these are part of discipleship, but I usually hear the former mentioned and not the latter when teaching this passage. So 28 through 32, it's kind of a lot too, but you know, suppose one of you wants to build a tower. Won't you first sit down and estimate the cost? Or suppose a king is about to go to war against another king. Won't he first sit down and consider whether he's able to fight in the battle? So what do these passages mean for us when it comes to discipleship and our walk with Jesus? What would you say, Tommy?
1: This is a great question. Also, it's also a great passage here because it's always a reminder that, you know, there is a cost, you know, to consider that cost, you know, and it's, you know, when I think of when it coming to the thing of Christianity and serving, see, there is no room for spectators in Christianity. You know, we've all been given a gift. We've all been called to serve somehow, some way, you know, some in greater capacities than others. But at the same time, there is a cost. And, you know, God, when the Lord calls us to do something, it's rare. It's, I don't see any place where he calls us to do things that is easy and it's simple. You know, there's always going to be some kind of cost that is to it. And so I think when you're looking at here, when Jesus uses this analogy and in regards to, like, you know, war and battle, you know, there's consideration of what's going to, you know, what's inquired of, or required, excuse me, what's required of all these things, you know, to serve. And it's not going to necessarily be an easy thing. You know, Jesus does call us to pick up our cross, you know, so it's a life of sacrifice, you know, and laying it down before him and prioritizing, you know, the things of God in my life rather than my comfort, you know, because, you know, that can be an easy thing to do sometimes. You know, I'd rather be comfortable, mm-hmm. but we have to consider the cost when we're following the Lord.
0: So does being comfortable about something automatically mean, like we often hear the phrase in Christian circles, I prayed about something and I felt a peace about it. So, I mean, are we always going to feel a peace about it? Because sometimes we've got to do those hard things. Carrying a cross, I don't think is something that you could just say, oh yeah, I felt a peace about carrying it, or mm-hmm. whatever you're going through. You're not carrying a physical, literal cross, of course, but whatever it is that you might be going through. Yeah. Phil, want to start on that one?
2: Yeah. Yeah, I'm happy to. And then and maybe I can say a little bit more on the first issue too. But no, that's a great point, Brian. And I think you put the ball on the tee to make it very easy. It's so true. We have this tendency of, you know, I think especially for those of us that live in the Western world, it's easy to confuse Christianity with the prosperity kind of mindset of, like, you know, life and liberty, kind of the American way. But, you know, even just in the Western world, like, you know, hey, isn't life about getting, you know, things getting better? Life is supposed to keep progressing in a better direction for me, right? I'm not married, and then I get married. I'm in a lousy apartment. Now I got into a better apartment. It's like we have this idea that things are supposed to get better, and that's like, and when we mix that with our Christianity, we miss a really fundamental, like, really critical part of the Christian faith. And that is that Jesus took up his cross, like literally and physically took up his cross. And so he then calls us to do the same thing. And so, yeah, there, you know, you can overextend that to the idea that, like, you know, if you're ever happy, it's probably not God because you're supposed to suffer as a Christian. I hear that too. Mm-hmm. On the other hand, you know, oh, if I don't have a peace about it, then it can't be the Lord. And the truth is like, I used to always say this to Bible college students, and I'll say it here, and I don't mean it as a joke, but dude, sometimes I don't have peace because of what I ate last night. It has nothing to do with the will of God. I didn't sleep good. I don't like what it is that God's showing me. And I mean, man, I've had to have hard conversations. Dude, you know the hardest conversations I've ever had in my life? When people tell me how wrong I am and I have to admit it. Those are awful. I have no peace when that happens. Zero.
1: Yeah.
2: I have zero peace. I'm angry or I'm sad that I was that way, or I'm just bummed that I'm still like a lousy person. I have no peace at all. So peace is not an indicator of the will of God at all. Yeah. The only thing, and then I'd love to have Tommy, if you wanted to say something to that. I just wanted to say really quickly, that passage is a great passage. And I think Tommy did a good job of reminding the writer that, or the questioner.
0: Vince, yeah.
2: That the two analogies that Jesus uses there are about counting cost. So then when he says, likewise, you know, that last verse, or likewise, whoever you... Whoever

0: whoever of you does not forsake all that he has cannot be my disciples. Jesus is not saying you have to throw down your building plans or you have to go away from war. What he's saying is, if you're going to build something, it's going to cost something. And I don't mean money. It's going to cost your time. It's going to cost your investment. It's going to cost your, you know, hey, if you can't build two towers, you can build one. You don't have the money for that. You don't have the time for that. You don't have the resource for that. You don't go to war. I mean, and I think we're experiencing this right here in the United States right now. You don't go to war without a plan to get out. You don't go to war without clear understanding of what it's going to cost and what it's going to take. And most of our, you know, most stories of war, and I don't mean just America, but just generally, you know, there's two world wars that we all look back and say, we got into it with a clear purpose for what we were there to do. And we came out and did exactly what we went to do. But Vietnam didn't have that same effect. We certainly don't see that right now with Iran. We have questions, right? Why are we here? What are we doing? This is not a political rant. I'm saying there's a cost. And if we didn't know what it was, we're confused. And Jesus says, if you're going to follow me, just know that there are, it's going to cost everything that you are and that you have. Be ready for that. So that when it does cost you, you're not like, where's God? Where's my peace? You knew it's going to cost me.
1: Mm-hmm. Yeah. Well, I was going to just make a mention to just one of you, the question that you had, Brian, you know, and when Phil was talking about the whole thing about peace, you know, and it's like, yeah, I totally agree. It's like, you don't always have this like wonderful, fluffy thing of peace that God has given to you. I think of the writer, I think of Jeremiah, some of the prophets, like, you know, when God had called Jeremiah to go and to be a prophet to Israel, I have a hard time finding anywhere where Jeremiah was like, oh man, I'm so excited to go and be a prophet for God. Like, this was horrible. You know, he had a horrible mission. It wasn't a fun mission that he had called to do, but he was obedient and he was faithful to what God was calling him to do. And there was a huge, you know, I think with that, with Jeremiah, it was a huge cost for him, you know, to go out and to, you know, be that voice for the Lord.
2: Where does the idea of I have a peace about it come from? Is there a Bible verse that people either read or take out of context or what is it that I'm not thinking of that people might?
1: I don't know. I don't know. The only verse I can think of is that, you know, the peace of God will pass all understanding. And so it's just like this confirmation, like, okay, I am, this is where the Lord has me. And so I think that peace of God that passes all understanding is like this human understanding. You know, I think going back to even Phil's point, it's like there's no understanding this side of heaven of why I should be or where, you know, why this is happening. But God has given me the peace that he's this confirmation that God is leading me in, you know, in this direction, you know, to do this. I've had conversations with people who, you know, they had made decisions to, you know, get involved and to do the work of the ministry. You know, and I praise God for that because God has been using them, you know, in ministry, and they're flourishing but they, like, before they were called to do the work of the ministry, it's like they were in places of the world where they were, you know, making a large amount of money, you know, annually, and you know, and God gave them a call, you know, and they had this peace. So it's like this side of heaven is like, wait a minute, you're going to leave, you know, like $1 million a year, annual job wages to do the work of the ministry. And for many of us who are in the work of the ministry, you know, that you're walking away from probably some buckets of money, right? Mm-hmm. And people like, I don't understand this. Like, why are you, they'll get questioned. Why are you doing this? Why are you doing this? But this is God just impressed upon my heart. This is where I'm called to, this is what I'm called to do. It kind of doesn't make sense this side of heaven, but I have this peace, you know, this peace that passes understanding. So I think it's a confirmation, more sense, like, you know, just in your heart that this is what the Lord is doing.
2: Yeah. Phil?
0: I was just going to add another verse that gets thrown into this is John 14, verse, what is it, 27, peace I leave with you, my peace I give to you, not as the world gives, yeah. I give to you. Nobody's wrong when we have the assumption that, hey, Jesus promised us peace. He did. He absolutely promised us peace. Where we get off a little bit is we think that every circumstance, every situation, every moment, peace has to look a certain way, right? It has to, I have to feel good about it, and that's peace. When Jesus didn't feel good about the cross, but he certainly was walking in the peace of his own peace. He was in the will of God. That's where peace lives. And yet he was suffering tremendously. So it's just the misguided idea that like peace means I feel good. Mm. And golly, it just doesn't happen that way always.
2: So that
0: look a certain way, right? It has to, I have to feel good about it. And that's peace. When Jesus didn't feel good about the cross, but he certainly was walking in the peace of his own peace. He was in the will of God. That's where peace lives. And yet he was suffering tremendously. So it's just the misguided idea that like peace means I feel good. Mm. And golly, it just doesn't happen that way always.
2: So that James Brown song is not about the peace of God. I feel good. Yeah.

0: is the number to call us today here on Pastor's Perspective. Speaking about feeling good, Charlie's got a question kind of along that line. What is it, Charlie, in El Paso, Texas?
1: Well, first of all, I'd like to thank you all for what you do, your service. I've been listening to you for several years now and truly enjoy you guys.
0: Thanks, man.
1: Thank you. And my question is, the last few months, I've been serving on the worship team at my church. And recently, I've just been getting a big emotional, charge and feeling when I play. Is some would say that's the Holy Spirit, or is it just me getting a feeling? That's my question.
0: What do you say, Phil?
2: Yeah, I say, it could be one or the other, or it could be both. How does that not help you at all?
0: I was going to say.
2: Pastor's Perspective, where we give you no good answer on that one. Yeah. Well, sometimes it can be hard to separate, but I'll try to do my best. I used to be a worship leader. I think I'm still a worship leader at heart in the sense of I want to lead people to worship. But in terms of like actually leading the music part of that, and there was some times when, I just didn't feel like it went very good. But then you go, gosh, God is moving in people and he's still faithful. And then you go, that's the Spirit. Like, or times when I've not been doing well in life, but yet I'm just able to meet God. And it didn't feel very emotional, but I just knew I was really meeting God. Other times where I felt super emotional, and I wonder, is this the musicality that I'm feeling? You know where it really comes down to for me? If this is moving me closer to Jesus, I'm not worried about whether it's my emotion or the Holy Spirit. The Holy Spirit's working. His job, the Gospel of John tells us, Jesus says that the Spirit will come to lead you and to bring us closer to Jesus. So I wouldn't really worry about trying to separate out, is it just emotion? You'll know. If it's just emotion, but you have no interest in Jesus, you're not even thinking about him, you have no concerns about him, yeah, that's an emotionalism. But if the whole goal is to move you towards Jesus and it is emotional, I think the Spirit's working.
0: Mm-hmm. Let me see what Charlie thinks before we hear from Tommy.
1: That sounds good. Thank you.
0: All right. Tommy.
3: Yeah. Well, hey, that sounds good. Maybe not much to add. I was just going to basically share the same thing. I was like, if the focus is more on how you feel, then this probably emotion. But if the if the focus is more like God-centered, that is the Holy Spirit. And it is kind of like, that's a hard question to ask, is it the Holy Spirit or is it me in its moments of worship? Because, I think I've never been a worship leader practically with music. There was a mistake one time. My microphone was left on. I was up on the platform and my microphone was left on, and the worship team was singing the song, and I was getting into it, and just really singing. And afterwards, someone said, "Hey, they heard the live stream and they heard me singing." And I was like, "Oh, wow!" And they're like, "Yeah, you might want to hear it." And I was like, oh, no, it was horrible. So, but at heart, like Phil, at heart, I'm a worship leader. I want to lead people to worship. However, in saying that, my point is like, I know that there's been, the day that I got saved, I'll never forget the day that I got saved, the praise and worship team was leading in music. And that was such... And again, it was the Holy Spirit. It was God, the Holy Spirit, just moving, in that moment of worship and praise where my heart just melted before the Lord. And I could not control this emotion of repentance and of confessing my sin. And just like I had this feeling, it really was a feeling of like just being in this holy, holy presence of God. And it was, and it was good. And I remember, I was weeping and crying and, asking God to forgive me. So, God works in those ways, and we have emotions. So I think we do have to be very careful when it comes time to like when we're in these church services, because we can be so emotionally charged that the focus gets off of Christ. But there are times, I do believe, not maybe not all the time, but when the Holy Spirit is moving and brings, you know, the glory and the holy presence of God is

0: so tangible that there is an emotion that we begin to experience at times. You know, and so I would just encourage people, don't chase after the emotion, chase after the presence of God.
1: Phil, has your mic ever been left on when it wasn't supposed to be?
2: Well, more times than I could count. Yeah. And that just makes you go, your sound guy does not love you. You know, that's what it comes down to.
0: We had a long talk. We had a long talk after that.
2: They were having so much fun.
1: Yeah, they... Probably were. Yeah. Put it up on some Facebook page or something. But Charlie, thank you so much for calling in today on Pastor's Perspective. And yeah, so much, so often we equate emotionalism. Like if you try out a new church or something and you don't get the feels, you might say, oh, that church doesn't have the Holy Spirit. There's no anointing there. Not going back. There's nothing there for me. Didn't make me cry. Didn't make me come forward at the end of the service. Nothing like that. So got to be careful.
0: Yeah. 100%.
1: All right. Charlie, thank you for calling us from El Paso, Texas. All right, man. Have a great day.
3: Thank you, too.
1: All right. This is Pastor's Perspective. I'm Brian Perez. Today, we've got Phil Metzger, the pastor of Calvary San Diego, with Sunday service times at
2: 10 a.m.
1: Okay. Sunday service time at?
2: Time. Yeah, it's singular.
1: One.
2: It's singular. We have one service at 10 a.m., baby.
1: And then he's one and done.
2: One and done. That's all I got, man. I'm not cool like them other dudes.
1: You mean like Tommy Cota? I think Tommy's got two services, right?
0: Yeah, well, one's in Spanish and the other one's in English.
1: That still counts as two.
0: Yeah, that is two. Yeah, 9 a.m. Here in Santa Ana. 9 a.m. for Spanish service and 11 a.m. For English.
2: You teach in Spanish?
0: No, it's not me. We have someone else there. Yeah, I'm not bilingual.
2: Hey, so don't give him any credit. Don't give him credit. He's
1: good
2: doing
1: point.
2: One service.
1: Good point.
0: Yeah.
2: No, that I was about to be true. Super impressed, man. I was about to say, you got five services and you're doing two languages, bro.
0: Yeah, that's a double up. Yeah. Yeah. So we got that going on and just looking forward to what the Lord has this fall season. Can you believe October 1st.
1: Yep.
0: It's happening. Yeah, so we got a lot of cool things that are coming up, so looking forward to that.
1: I thought today was September 31st, but nope, it's October, just like that. Give us a call, 888-564-6173. Going to take a quick break, and then we'll be back with more of the questions that you've got for Pastors Tommy Cota and Phil Metzger right here on Pastor's Perspective, 888-564-6173.

0: I was able to quote John 3:16 by the time I was 3 or 4 years old because my mom and dad shared it with me every single day. And years later, even when I ran from God to do my own thing, I found out that you can't outrun a verse your parents planted in your heart. I'm Joe Jordan of Fred Jordan Missions. Let's take three. John 3:16 went everywhere I went, and it was always there in my mind. And when I finally hit a hopeless place in my life, it was the verse I remembered that God loved me and sent Jesus to die for my sins. That's exactly what God had in mind. Moses told his people to impress his words on their children, to talk about them when you sit at home, when you walk along the road, when you lie down, and when you get up. That's not a devotional squeezed in once a week. That's a way of life. Here's how deep that truth was for my dad. Near the end of his life, when he was almost 80, we were out at our retreat ranch in the Coachella Valley. Dad was sitting in a chair in the corner and he said, "Come here, son, I want to share something with you." And he read me John 3:16. I said, "Dad, I've heard this a million times." He said, "Son, I learned something new. Let me show you." Even after 60 years of pastoring, my dad was still learning from the simplest verse in the Bible. That's what "when you sit at home" looks like at 80. A recent survey found that most Americans think a good parent has to be loving and protective. But only about a third of churchgoers think it matters whether a parent models a commitment to Christ. I want to ask, then who's going to do it? The school? The phone? Your kids will learn about life from somebody. But God's design is that they learn about Him from you. I'd like to do what my mom did for years on this program. I'd like you to send me your children's and grandchildren's names so I can pray that God would get hold of them early on and that they'd never be able to outrun His word. And if you'd like to support the work we do on Skid Row, you can give online at fjm.org. 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And remember, the word you plant in your children today is the word that'll still be there on the day they need it most. It never went away for me, and it won't go away for them. I'm Joe Jordan of Fred Jordan Missions. Join me again for Take Three.
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4: Right, so we've got a change of plans. I'm going to be teaching at Hope Alive Church this Sunday, and Tommy's going to host Pastor's Perspective now. Go!
5: Welcome back to Pastor's Perspective to the second half of the show, and we're here with Brian Perez and Phil Metzger.
4: He did it.
5: Yeah, there you go.
4: And
5: yeah.
4: I'm kidding. I'm not going to teach at Hope Alive Church this Sunday.
5: And that's all I got for Pastor's Perspective as a host. There it is.
4: Yeah. And you introduced Phil. You introduced me. I think you did pretty good.
5: Yeah. Well, you're the host with the most, bro.
4: Oh, boy.
6: Yeah, he is. Yeah,
4: thank
6: he is.
4: You.
5: You're the best.
4: Oh, all right.
6: And I'll bet you'd be a great Bible teacher, by the way, Brian Press.
4: It might be. I don't know.
5: Yeah.
4: I don't think it's my calling, but I'm sure I could
6: No, that's different. But I'll bet you could do a good job.
4: Oh, well, yeah. If small group or something, I might be able to do something. What about the phone number, Tommy?
5: The phone number is 888-564-6173. Call now with your question to Pastor's Perspective.
4: All right. Who's next?
5: Tom from Ontario, California. You are next with your question. Welcome, Tom.
7: Thank you very much. I appreciate you guys' time.
4: What's going on, man?
7: So, you know, I'm just trying to get the perspective between Christians and Catholics. It seems like there's some volatile questions and things of the way they think. I had one person, how can you be a Christian if president and some of these other Christians are willing to go ahead and deport and do all these other negative things? And I just don't understand it. I just wanted to get you guys' point of view.
4: I'm trying to correlate the two. So what does that have to do with, so what side are you on? I'm trying to figure that out.
7: Yeah, well, I'm a Christian, and I don't get mad at the Catholics the way they're thinking, but I'm just wondering, why is it that they're kind of like slamming the Christianity and the Christians itself, the difference between Catholics and Christians itself? I just want to get to that point of view.
8: Okay, because one side is taking more of a pro-immigrant stance as opposed to the other side. Is that what you mean?
7: Sure.
8: Okay. You want to start, Phil?
6: Sure. Tom, this is a bit tough because I'm still thank you, Brian, for getting some clarity, but I think we're all a little bit like, I don't get the immigration thing. I'm just going to say that out. I don't know.
8: Well, we can go back to Tom just to get some more clarification.
6: Okay. Yeah. That would be great. Tom, who, can you explain what you mean when you say this group thinks this about immigration? What are we talking about?
7: Well, I'll give you an example. Again, I had a friend of mine tell me, you're a Christian, yet your religion, and the way he said it, your religion is supporting the people that are being deported, supporting the people that are getting beat up and things like that. And I didn't feel good about that. I said, no, I don't know where you're coming from with that. And he just said, well, you know, Catholics are supporting, the people that want to be here and that should be here and so on and so forth. So that just kind of bothered me how that came out.
6: All right. That helps. Mm-hmm. I think that helped. Because the question of like, what's the difference between Catholics and Christians is very different with what you're talking about. I would maybe say that the person who you're speaking with doesn't, maybe they're born Catholic, but maybe they're not like practicing. Christianity does not support any one particular political party. That's not, Christianity has existed far before any of these political parties, before any of these systems. So you can't associate it with that. Now, what you can do is you can say, okay, what thing, what party, what position is probably the best way to say that? What position is most aligned to my Christian faith? It's the other way around, right? So you're like, what position is most aligned to my Christianity? So if somebody's saying to you, hey, you Christians are against immigration and you're against, I would say they're mixing up Americanism with the gospel. Those two things are not meant to be in the same category. There's many Christians who have very different views than that one that was described by your friend. That's not a difference between Catholic or Christian at all. That's a difference between America as a version of religion versus like actual Christianity. And there's plenty of actual Christians who are very supportive of immigration and immigrants and people who are suffering. And there's also very many born again Christians who say, no, we really think this is important. My point is that's not a defining line of Christianity at all. That's what the media is pushing. And that's a kind of a Christian nationalistic view. That's not Christianity.
8: Tommy?
5: Yeah. No, I was going to say the same thing as far as like this kind of this point of view. Getting to be very active in doing ministry in the city of Santa Ana, there is a large community of Catholicism. You know, it's very dominant. And I've come across exact same thing, Tom, where they would say, well, Christians, you know, they support, you know, Christians are the ones that support ICE and Catholics don't support ICE. And I'm like, well, where is that in the Bible? You know, and there's nothing in the Bible biblically that says that, you know, and so the whole thing with Christianity, I think, you know, the biggest thing is for us as Christians, you know, at least for here at Hope Alive Church, you know, our desire is to live our life, you know, according to what the Bible says and to teach, you know, to teach the Word of God systematically and get to know who Jesus is and who God is through the Bible and through the teaching of the Word of God and to live that out, you know. And so I think sometimes when you look at even some biblical principles, you know, there's going to be a lot of times where there's, you know, maybe some progressive ideas and then very conservative ideas, you know, so you can't. And so the Bible kind of like talks to both of these points, but it's not saying, or it doesn't lead us to one political ideology or the next. And it should not either.
8: Tom, thanks for your question today here on Pastor's Perspective at 888-564-6173. Got about 20 minutes left, so you can still call in. Let's talk to Joan in Aliso Viejo, listening to K-Wave. Hello, Joan.
9: Oh, thank you. My question is about tithing. I was listening recently to you, and I heard someone say that tithing is not in the New Testament. It's not required of a person in the New Testament. And I've heard conflicting things about tithing, but in Matthew 20:23, where Jesus talks about, you know, you strain out a gnat and let a camel pass through. And he's saying, you tithe your mint and cumin and dill. You know, you do all these things meticulously, but you've neglected justice and mercy and something else, because I'm not reading it.
8: Faithfulness.
9: Faithfulness?
8: Yes.
9: Okay. And you ought to have done, you ought to have done the weightier ones that he's saying, the latter, and not neglected the former. And when he says, And not neglect the former, which was the tithing of the mint and the dill and the cumin, tithing. So I feel like that is a New Testament verse where Jesus affirms tithing, even though the verse is actually, you know, really about something else, weightier than what I'm pointing at. I feel like that is a New Testament verse that affirms tithing. And I just wondered what the pastor would say.
8: I see what you're saying, because it's not saying you don't have to tithe anymore. That particular verse isn't saying you don't have to tithe anymore. It's in fact saying don't neglect.
9: Don't neglect it.
8: Yeah.
9: Neglect it.
8: So, Tommy, what say you?
5: Yeah. Well, here, what Jesus is doing is he's addressing the Pharisees and the scribes, and the Pharisees, you know, these religious leaders, they were out to get Jesus, you know, and they weren't friends of Jesus at all. And so what Jesus is doing, he's pointing out a practice that they have been doing. It wasn't something that they just started doing, but something that they have just started, that they have been doing, excuse me, you know, and so he's just pointing out their flaws of like, hey, you're straining all these things out, but you're forgetting the most important thing. And really what Jesus is pointing out is like the intention of the heart, you know, the justice and the faithfulness and what was the other thing there? Mercy, you know, so that's what Jesus is pointing out. And so when I think when we look into the New Testament, because Jesus is a fulfillment of the law, and giving, you know, the tithe was something, you know, according to the law, and Jesus fulfilling that law. And I think, you know, a really good text that kind of highlights this is the Apostle Paul in 2 Corinthians, and it's there in chapter number 9. And he says, each one must give as he has decided in his heart. Again, so I think there's the issue. Like it's what's coming from the heart. So give not reluctantly or under compulsion, for God loves a cheerful giver. And so really, what even with Jesus in Matthew in chapter number 23 and other passages that we see, you know, here, like in 2 Corinthians chapter number 9, the issue is the heart. You know, what are we giving from the heart? And I think there's even another place where Jesus is pointing out the widow. You know, when they're all going and they're giving their tithe, they're giving their, and everyone is giving from their abundance, you know, and Jesus points out the one widow who goes with her little mite, you know, it's like her little nickel that she has, you know, that's all she's got. And she gives, and Jesus brings attention to her, to the disciples, you know, and says she gave all that she had, like she gave sacrificial, she gave from her heart, you know, and so, and that's the point. point that Jesus is making there, I believe.
8: What do you think, Joan, before we go to Phil?
9: I'm raptly listening, and I appreciate the answers.
8: Okay, Phil?
6: Well, I was raptly listening, too. It was a great answer. There's another verse I'd give to you, Joan. I think, by the way, let me clarify. I do believe the New Testament teaches the importance of generosity and giving. When we try to connect that to mandated 10% tithing, as in the Old Testament, it gets a little trickier. There's some pastors who do believe that that's still the case. I am one who believes that there's nothing wrong with giving people like a sense of what that could look like. So to say, hey, you know, and the idea of tithe is just means tenth. It literally means a tenth. And so the New Testament doesn't teach to give a tenth. It actually says that we should be, as Tommy pointed out, cheerful givers. We should be giving in proportion. 1 Corinthians 16:2, we should be storing up and we should be giving. There should be a consistency to our giving. We're not just like emotional givers as New Testament Christians that are like, oh my gosh, I haven't given in a while and I need to give. It's like, no, we want to be consistent. We want to be thoughtful. We should be generous in our giving. But we don't have a tax that we're paying like the Jews did in the Old Testament. We don't have a temple that we're keeping up as a part of our national system. We're already paying that to the IRS. That's not required by God. But what is expected of us is just a cheerful generosity.
8: Joan, thanks for your phone call today here on Pastor's Perspective. She wanted to know about Matthew 23. And here's Tanner with a question on the following page, Matthew 24. Go ahead, Tanner. In Temecula, thanks for calling.
10: Hi, can you hear me?
8: Yep.
10: Awesome. So, yeah, my question is about, it's an eschatology question, pre-trib rapture, post-trib. So Matthew 24, verse 29 says, after the tribulation, after the great tribulation, then you'll see sign of, you know, coming on the clouds, glory, you know, so after the tribulation. But then the parallel passage to Matthew 24 would be the Mark 13. Same account. The only difference in Mark in verse 37, the little detail is he says in verse 37, in this I say to all, which, you know, I'm a Calvary Chapel guy, and in class we were always taught that Matthew 24 was only applicable to the Jews. And so with the Mark 13, you know, 13:37, it's saying, I say to all. So the question is based off those two scriptures. In Matthew, it's saying after the tribulation, Jesus, or, you know, namely the rapture is happening after the tribulation. And then Mark, parallel passage, everything's the same, just besides the detail in verse 37. And this I say to all. So maybe not just saying it to the Jews. So that's my question. How do we clear that up? Thank you.
8: All right, Phil.
6: Good job, Tanner. You got that question out really well, really clear. I would caution. I love what you said there as a Calvary guy. You know, you're like, when I hear the word all, we know it means all. But actually, we never know if it always means all. We gotta take its context. Like, for instance, in this context, when Jesus says, and what I say to you, I say to all, you can't say that that means to all of all generations of all times. It's a little bit more expressive of, hey, what I'm saying to those of you in front of me, I'm saying to everybody right now. That doesn't necessarily immediately mean of every generation of every time. That's the first thing. The second thing I would say, you know, you're not going to, Tommy and I might be different, and I don't mean him and I different, but like we might have a softer approach than others would have, where we recognize, and I think, you know, Matthew's gospel, Mark's gospel, the scriptures can give you a sense in which, like, for some of us, we're like, yeah, we see pretty thoroughly a pre-tribulation rapture of the church. Others read some of these, and there's verses like this, and you go, ooh, that seems to point more towards maybe a post-tribulational perspective. And right away, and I think I speak for you, Tommy, when I say this, though you can correct me if I'm not, we're not interested in a fight with nobody over those things. We love a good debate and conversation on it because it's fun and because it stirs us on to good works in Christ. But in terms of like, oh, you, that's wrong, you're unbiblical, we just don't take that approach. We think that there's really godly people who have a very different view on eschatology than we do. Now, if I could say one more thing and then tell me, you can tell me, no, I disagree. And I hate post-tribbers. No, just kidding. I would also say that the passage just before Jesus says, and what I say to you, I say to all, is he's telling us that nobody knows the day or the hour. Some of the problem that we have when we try to read eschatological passages is we try to timeline everything from the time that Jesus starts talking to the very end of it. We assume it all follows this perfect timeline. And the truth of the matter, it's not how they, that's not how they spoke back then. They weren't thinking in movie scripts like we do today. You start something and then the end is the end. Sometimes it was more circular, a little bit more topical, a little bit more thematical. And so we have to be careful when we try to pin the words of Jesus here as he started at this point and then he ended here. And look at what he says at the end. Therefore, it must mean this particular view. So, okay, Tommy, correct it all, dude. Get it.
5: No, yeah. Hey, that was great. Yes. And I think I love the fact that you brought up, you know, just the different positions when it comes to eschatology, you know, whether it be pre-tribulation, mid-tribulation, post-tribulation. And I believe, you know, even in this passage in Matthew chapter number 24 there, verse 29, that's a passage that many kind of, that's where they camp or they rest, you know, in regards to like a post-tribulation. And that is fine because there's a lot of great pastors and Bible teachers that, you know, that's their position. However, these aren't things to where we really should find a divide over, you know, and I think there's going to be a moment, you know, when we are all, one day we will all be there in heaven together and we are going to understand, you know, we're going to all, we'll have all knowledge and we'll know like, okay. And I think at that moment, it won't even matter. It's like, we made it, we're here, you know? So yeah. Anyways, yeah, that was good. Loved it, Phil.
8: Yes. Phil, I need you to clarify the all means all comment, because I think half the audience listening was like, what do you mean all doesn't always mean all? Because I was taught that too.
6: Right. Okay. What I meant is it certainly means all, but like when we take the word all, like here, you have to have the context of, was Jesus saying all of all the people in that place, in that area, in that time? Is he saying it's for all generations? Do we have the clarity to prove that just because he used the word all, that it means, hey, Tommy, Cody, that means you right here, you know? Now, do I believe that the Bible, the New Testament calls us to watch, to be ready, to be looking, to be anticipating? But there's just times in the New Testament, you have to understand, and in the Old Testament, where it'll say the word all actually means all for all those people right there. It's not
5: that very much. So, yeah,
6: it's not an all for all.
5: Yeah. It's like the context will really tell you, right? Yeah,
6: exactly. But are we called to watch as God's people? Absolutely. And there's multiple passages that tell us that, not just right there. There's multiple passages that say, be ready, be watchful, because, you know, it's about time. So when I guess I'm confused. I hope I don't confuse people when I say that all means all. But the question always is who is the all that they're talking about?
8: Mm-hmm. Mm-hmm.
6: At all. For God so loved the world is a very clear one. Now we know we're talking about all people of all time. All of you listen to me right now. Well, I can't mean the whole world because not everybody's listening to K-Wave. They should be, but not all people are listening. But when I say that at church, I need all of you to hear me right now. I don't mean all people of all time. I mean everybody that's in that room at that moment. Mm-hmm. Does that make sense?
8: Yeah. All right, Tanner, thanks for your phone call. Mario in Los Angeles, welcome to Pastor's Perspective. Thanks for calling 888-564-6173.
11: Hello?
8: Hi, Mario.
11: Hi, am I live?
8: Yeah. What's your question, man?
5: All the way live.
11: So I generally flicked through your show just now for the first time ever and been listening for like the last hour or so.
8: How'd you find out about us?
11: That's very interesting.
8: You were just flipping around on the radio?
11: No, just by chance.
8: Okay.
11: And I had a question about Jesus. So me, myself, I wouldn't say I'm the most devoted Christian or serious Christian throughout my life. I'm 28 now and I've been going through a lot of my life, a lot of hardships, personal stuff, nothing too crazy. I would say I'm blessed. I do believe in God. I do feel like he is fair, but he does put us through a lot and I'm trying to lean towards a religion. I'm pretty open to things. I even explored Islam a little bit, trying to like find out about it and what it's about. I'm way more catered towards Christianity, Jesus. I'm more fond of it, more familiar with it. My main question, my main issue I have is with Jesus. I love Jesus, the idea of him, all the stories in the Bible, everything about him seems great. But the credibility is where I struggle with. Was he really like beyond human entity that God sent? Was he just a very illuminated human? I like to believe that disciples and all those people were just very smart people, that people were like, damn, they can't, where else are they getting all this enlightenment from? It has to be from God. Was Jesus just a human who was extremely enlightened and people just made a big fuss about? Or was he really God coming in the shape of, you know, in some type of physical form here? And was that really just the one time? Like, why did he only come once in all of history and he actually did, like, God? Because we're always waiting for God, some type of sign, some type of huge thing to event. Mm. And I also, that also what makes me think, that's why is there so many religions? Why doesn't everyone follow Jesus if he was actually the one sent by God with superhuman powers, godlike powers? He was God personified. He wasn't a human, really. He was more than that. But was he really? Why was it that just then, in that specific point in time?
8: Okay, so Mario, I have to interrupt you only because the show's almost over and we're going to try to answer as many of those questions as we can in the next 2.5 minutes. And if you still have questions, please call us back tomorrow. We'll be here between 3 and 4. Call closer to the beginning of the show and we'll put you on sooner. But Tommy, we'll start with you.
5: You know, Mario, first of all, man, great, great question. And I just want to say, man, I think the fact that one of the biggest things is that you just scrolling or just happen to come across, this is the Lord. Like, God is leading you, you know, here to this, to this radio station right now to ask this kind of a question. And I would say, you know, to answer your question as far as, you know, God, you know, Jesus being human and God and deity, yes, like he was fully human and fully God. This is what the Bible teaches us, you know, and he was here. And he did, you know, have a miraculous birth that was prophesied, you know, that he would come in, he would be born of a virgin. And that prophecy was fulfilled. It was, you know, it was fulfilled that for him to live a perfect life, that was fulfilled. It was fulfilled for him to die on a cross for our sins. So Jesus, you know, fulfilled all these prophetical passages that we read about in the scriptures. And he rose again from the dead. Not only did he die for the sin of the whole world, but he rose again from the dead 3 days later. And again, you know, fulfilling the prophetical word that we find in the scriptures, you know, and here's the thing is that Jesus is coming back, you know, these are prophetical passages about his return, and he will return one day. And in regards to his disciples, you know, the people that God had called, you know, they weren't mighty men. They weren't men of great wisdom or any, they were fishermen. You know, and they were just like normal guys whose lives were transformed and got to see Jesus, you know. And so I'm glad that you called. That is who Jesus is. He loves you. And I would encourage you, you know, to give your heart over to the Lord fully and completely.
8: I would echo what Tommy said. It is not coincidence. It's not perchance that you stumbled upon K-Wave 107.9 or maybe K-Wave 1110 on the AM dial. 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
8: 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Mario. We'll be here tomorrow between 3 and 4. But in the next 23 hours, just keep it locked on this radio station. For one thing, tonight at 8 o'clock, we're going to replay today's episode. But we've just got a lot of great Bible teaching that will probably answer a lot of the questions that you have. And if not, call us back tomorrow. God bless you all. We're out of time today. Thank you, Phil. Thank you, Tommy. 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
12: 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Hope you're doing well on this early Friday. I'm Ron Beaver. We finally made it to Friday. And hey, want to let you know that tomorrow there's a little something called the K-Wave Community Connection. And Lynn Hackman's conversation with Inez Rodriguez will be airing. She's the founder of Promise of Faith in Rialto, California. 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That's a K-Wave Community Connection. 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And again, that airs at various times tomorrow, Saturday. Well, up next, it's Know the Truth with Pastor Philip DeCourcy. He takes us back to the book of Ruth as we see how when we put our trust in Jesus, our current circumstances don't have to define us, because God is always working in the background. The trial that we may be in the midst of now may turn out to be a victory in the near future. So stay close. Know the truth. It's coming up next on K-Wave.
13: I don't love the church because it's perfect. 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
19: Ruth's faith and fidelity is astounding and confounding, and it's the product of the grace of God. Maybe there's someone on your prayer list you're about to give up on. Don't. You can't see them getting saved, but you see people get saved against all rationality. Storm the gates of heaven. Plead for the mercy of God to fall.

0: The middle of your story can look nothing like the ending God has planned. Welcome to Know the Truth. Today, Philip DeCourcy returns to the book of Ruth, where Naomi sees only loss, disappointment, and an uncertain future. But while she's focused on what's gone wrong, God is quietly putting something remarkable together. We'll discover why painful circumstances never tell the whole story, and how today's hardship can become tomorrow's blessing. We're in a series titled Everyday Faith, and here's Pastor Philip with his message titled, The Road Back.
1: As we return to the book of Ruth, we find Naomi retracing her steps with some embarrassment. When she gets back to Bethlehem, she'll say, you know what? We went out full, but the Lord has brought us back empty. Her husband's unwise shortcut around the famine that we looked at in verses 1-5 had brought the family, after 10 long years, to a sorry and sorrowful dead end. As we find Naomi, she's now a widow along with her two daughter-in-laws. She's going to have to back up the road from which she came with embarrassment. Left with little choice, Naomi begins to retrace the steps back to Bethlehem. In fact, you not only have an outside journey of Naomi physically returning to the town of Bethlehem in Judah, you have an inside journey as she tries to make sense of all that took place, tragedy and loss and grief within her life in relation to God. She has sensed that God's hand has gone out against her. She has sensed that God has testified against her, that God has afflicted her. So she returns broken and burdened and battered to God and to the covenant people of God and to her birthplace. Then we looked at the parting. That's verses 8 through 15. It seems from the text, verse 6, that Naomi intended to return to Bethlehem alone. And maybe out of custom, Orpah and Ruth follow her to a natural break in the road. And then we read that Naomi encourages them to go home to their mother's house, to remarry, to make a new life for themselves. And almost to a point of absurdity, she says, I've nothing to offer you. I'm old. I've no children. I've no one to provide for you, no one to protect you. In fact, I can't even do that for myself, let alone for you. Orpah sees the logic in it, perhaps senses the love in it, and she goes home. Ruth, she clings to Naomi according to verse 14. She can't be talked out of this. Let's move on to the pain. With Ruth at her side and on her team, Naomi and Ruth make the 60 to 75 mile trek back to Bethlehem. We read that in verses 19 to 21. Now the two of them went until they came to Bethlehem, and it happened when they had come to Bethlehem that all the city was excited because of them. And the women said, is this Naomi? There's a lot of talk going on in this town about the prodigal daughter who went to Moab, who went out full and has come back empty. But she said to them, do not call me Naomi, call me Mara. For the Almighty has dealt very bitterly with me. I went out full. The Lord has brought me home empty. Why do you call me Naomi? Since the Lord has testified against me and the Almighty has afflicted me. Call me Mara. To those who are being marred in the providence of God with ill health and loss and financial reversal and prodigal children, the Bible doesn't whitewash the pain. The Bible doesn't airbrush Naomi. The biblical text doesn't conspire to silence her emotion. All characterization in the text invites us to identify with the characters, and we can. We can identify with Naomi. We've gone out full and come back empty. And the Almighty has marred us. We can identify with her hurt, her confusion, her raw emotions. But I want you to notice something I'm going to come back to. She's still dealing with God. That's the beauty of it. She may be struggling in her faith, but she hasn't denied her faith. In fact, hold this thought. It is her faith that's producing the confusion and the emotion. But just note the biblical bluntness. This is like the lament psalms where people share their complaints with God, their struggles with God. The Bible invites us to do that. We don't need to be tight-lipped about our questioning of God's providence and our trying to make head or tail of what he's doing in our life, where we see more of his wrath than his love, more of his anger than his kindness. You know what? William Wilberforce, you know his struggle to reform British society and rid it of the scourge of human slavery out of Africa? It was difficult, and he was opposed. And perhaps in his struggle, he got a little bitter and tired. And in a conversation with his soon wife-to-be, he shared that, but he said, I don't want to talk about it. But she could hear the emotion, she could see the feelings, and you know what she said to him? It seems to me, if you have a bitter taste in your mouth, you ought to spit it out, not swallow it. You know what? The Bible invites us to spit it out, not swallow it. Don't call me Naomi, call me Mara. For the Lord's hand has gone out against me. Let's look at not only the bitterness, why don't you see the balance? The balance. She's dealing with painful and perplexing providence. God's hand has definitely gone out against her. She's lost her husband and her two sons. Her two sons went childless in their marriages. She's got no heir, no promise of protection and provision. God has testified against her. God has afflicted her. However, there is an implicit recognition that God is in charge. Isn't that interesting? You might hear in this unbelief, you might hear in this disbelief, but there is belief in her hurt. She's recognizing God did this. This isn't an unbeliever. This is a believer struggling with mysterious providence and suffering in the plan of God. She doesn't put this down to cold, cruel fate. She recognizes the hand of God in her sorrow. But here's an interesting thing in the text. This is the balance. She not only recognizes the hand of God that seems to have gone out against her, she does make note of the heart of God, because when she's encouraging her two daughter-in-laws, Orpah and Ruth, to go home, I want you to notice her language back in verses 8 and 9. Naomi said to her two daughters-in-law, go, return each to your mother's house. The Lord deal kindly with you as you have dealt with the dead and with me. The Lord grant that you might find rest. In the midst of her own struggle to believe, she expresses a belief in the kindness and goodness of God for others. And what she wishes on others, she's struggling to embrace herself. But there is a balance. This is an object faithlessness. There is bitter stuff and there is chesed stuff. In the midst of her dire strait, she gives testimony to God's steadfast love. Her faith in God is working through the darkness. Thankfully, she's still dealing with God. She is baffled but still believing. She is struggling but still standing. She is hurting but still hoping. She is grumbling but still grappling. She is wobbling but still walking. That's a message for us, and it's a message for a soaring soul this morning who's confused by life and the providence of God, who believes in the love of God, but that love seems to be overshadowed by the darkness and the shadows of his mysterious providences, where you're not shielded from hurt or loss. It is the belief in the mercy and sovereignty of God that produces this lament. Very important that you hear that. It is the belief in God's mercy and redemption and sovereignty that creates this crisis. It creates this lament. In fact, lament is an act of faith. It's a conversation of belief with God. My daughter Beth bought me a book. I've only dipped into it. It's called Dark Clouds and Deep Mercy by Mark Vrokop. He's a pastor in Indianapolis. And in the book, he says about lament, listen, very helpful. Belief in God's mercy, redemption, and sovereignty create lament. Without hope in God's deliverance, the conviction that he is all-powerful, there would be no reason to lament when pain invades our lives. Todd Billings, in his book, Rejoicing in Lament, helps us understand this fundamental point. It is precisely out of trust that God is sovereign that the psalmist repeatedly brings laments and petitions to the Lord. If the psalmists had already decided the verdict that God is indeed unfaithful, they would have not continued their complaint. Therefore, lament is rooted in what we believe. It is a prayer loaded with theology. Christians affirm that the world is broken, God is powerful, and he will be faithful. Therefore, lament stands in the gap between pain and promise. To cry objectively is human, but to lament is Christian. Love that. Hopefully you can get the gist of that. It's our faith in God and our belief in his faithfulness that produces the lament. You see it in her. The Lord has brought me back. She's dealing with God in her pain, and it's a good thing. You know what? It's not the worst thing for you to do to grapple with God. That's the struggle of faith. In fact, I was really encouraged and want to pass this on in a story I came across. John Newton, the author of Amazing Grace, former slave trader, come Church of England minister. In a letter someone wrote to him, they said to this minister of the gospel, you know what, I'm more disposed to cry misery than hallelujah. Isn't that Naomi? Isn't that some of us? We are more disposed today to cry misery than hallelujah. Here's what Newton said, why not both together? That's a wise pastor. If you're a pastor or a counselor or a discipler, don't get all upset when people charge into your face and share their pain and cry misery rather than hallelujah. Why not both together? Here's what he says. When the treble is praise and the heart humiliation for the bass, the melody is pleasant and the harmony is good. God can handle both. Not only do you have the bitterness and the balance, finally, the big picture. The big picture. Troubles tend to narrow our perspective. Think about that. Troubles tend to narrow our perspective and diminish and twist our vision of God and reality and biblical theology. I want you to think about this. With Naomi's nose pressed against the window of present circumstances, all Naomi could see was the hand of God has gone out against me. The Almighty has testified against me. He has afflicted me. Did you notice how she's interpreting her circumstances? Now, to be honest, let's be fair. You and I would interpret it pretty close to that ourselves. Husband? Two boys, no children? Little in way of hope? Redemption? She's living beneath the frown of God's providence. And she's articulated that. Although she believes in God, God's hesed or God's covenant mercy or God's steadfast love, it was hard to see it in the bad. She saw the affliction, but not the advancement. And what we see as we read the rest of this story, hopefully you saw in the Bible Project overview of the book of Ruth, that this story moves to a great conclusion. If you go to chapter 4 and verse 15, notice what we read about the way this works out, where Ruth falls in love with Boaz, and Boaz falls in love with Ruth, and Ruth asks him to marry her. That's an interesting thought, ladies. Well, you can ask the guy to marry you, but hold that thought to chapter 3. And some guys need to be just, hey, are you going to marry me or are you not? But we'll get to that soon enough. Verse 15, and may he be to you, speaking of Boaz through Ruth, may he be to you a restorer of life and a nourisher of your old age, for your daughter-in-law who loves you, who is better to you than seven sons. That's not where Naomi is in chapter 1. Call me bitter. I've lost my children. But by the time we're done, Ruth. Ruth's love and loyalty will bring about a sweet providence of God after bitter providences from God. And you'll have a different end of the story. That language of I went out full and came back empty is not the whole story. And you know, when we get to the end of this book, there's a genealogy which leads us to King David. And when you get into 2 Samuel 7, verses 15 to 16, God makes a covenant with David that his throne will last forever, which anticipates Luke 1, 32 to 33, where Jesus Christ, the greater son of David, will sit on David's throne and he will establish an everlasting kingdom. Do you see where this story's going? Naomi's in the middle of the story. And it's not easy to believe the end when you're in the middle. But you must. The bitterness, the balance, the big story or the big picture. How things appear, my friend, are not the same as what they are. Famine, triple grief, two widows, destitution, barley fields, wedding bells, the cry of a child, is all part of the unfolding establishment of an everlasting king and kingdom in Jesus Christ. Dale Ralph Davis says it well. None of us know enough to say that God doesn't know what he's doing. Let me say that again. None of us know enough to say that God doesn't know what he's doing. If you're ever in Alabama, and near the town of Enterprise, you should go there and make sure you take a look at a monument that they erected in the middle of that town in Alabama. It's a monument to the boll weevil, a bug, a beetle-type bug that wreaked havoc on the cotton crops at the end of the 19th and 20th century. The boll weevil destroyed the cotton crops of Alabama and the South, bringing poverty and bankruptcy. That's all unfolding about 1915. But in 1919, the town of Enterprise in the state of Alabama erects a monument, and at the top of that monument is a 50-pound replica boll weevil. And on the monument, you'll read these words, in profound appreciation of the boll weevil and what it has done as a herald of prosperity. This monument was erected by the citizens of Enterprise, Coffee County, Alabama. Hold on a minute. The boll weevil destroyed cotton crops, but it was the herald of prosperity? Pray tell. Well, in the middle of all of that devastation, they decided, you know what? We can't be so dependent on cotton. And they began to sow crops of potatoes, sugarcane, tobacco, and especially peanuts. And those towns in that area became prosperous. And the herald of their prosperity was the very seat of their adversity. And I think every believer, as we close, if we live long enough, and God is gracious enough, we'll be able to look back and we'll be able to understand that the seat of our adversity is the very ground of our prosperity, the very herald of better days and sweeter providences. I don't really need to spend much time on the last thought of the providence. Verse 22, they arrive at barley harvest. We're getting set up for the rest of the story, when Ruth happens to go into Boaz's field and Boaz happens to arrive there. As my friend Jack Graham says, we're focused on time, God is focused on timing. And in his perfect providence and in perfect timing, Ruth and Naomi arrive in the barley harvest season and the providence of God unfolds, which will herald prosperity in the midst of their adversity. Oh, my friend, back up the road. It can be embarrassing, but back up the road. Admit your stupidity, admit your sin, Allow desperation to drive you up the road. Allow the character and love and favor of God may arrive in the barley harvest season, and the providence of God unfolds, which will herald prosperity in the midst of their adversity. Oh, my friend, back up the road. It can be embarrassing, but back up the road. Admit your stupidity. Admit your sin. Allow desperation to drive you up the road. Allow the character and love and favor of God to pull you up the road.

0: gospel can turn bitterness into sweetness. And your adversity can be the heralding of tremendous prosperity. Let's pray. Father, we just thank you for your word, rich. We love the narrative texts of Scripture where we're introduced to flesh and blood characters like ourselves. We can hear the sorrow in Naomi's voice. We can understand her interpretation of her circumstances. We can marvel with hindsight and perspective on the unfolding of your providence, a reminder for us to give you time and give you trust. We thank you, Lord, you invite us to spit out our challenges and our complaints and not to swallow them. We thank you for those who are at our side, a shoulder to lean on and an arm to hold us up. We pray that we would indeed struggle in our faith to a better place, realizing that our lament is a very expression of faith itself as we wrestle with the character of God and the breadth of his character and the balancing of his actions. And Lord, help us to see the big picture. It'll all work together for good. Help us to see the big picture, that Jesus is coming and our present sufferings is nothing to be compared with the glory that awaits us. Help us to trust your timing, for we pray all it all in Jesus' name. Amen.
1: Amen. 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Robert reminds us of an often overlooked story of Zechariah and Elizabeth. They had waited a long time, yet God had not forgotten them. 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Maybe disappointment has made you wonder whether God is still at work. 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I'm Wayne Shepherd. Join us again next time as Pastor Philip continues his series, Everyday Faith, here on Know the Truth. Today's program was produced and sponsored by Know the Truth Incorporated. Jesus said, "You shall know the truth, and the truth shall make you free."
2: 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I'm Ron Beaver, hanging out with you on an early Friday morning, and I am going through the book of, reading through the book of 1 Peter. I'm in chapter 5, and I want to share with you my thoughts on 1 Peter 5, verse 5. It says, "All of you, clothe yourselves with humility toward one another, because God opposes the proud, but shows favor to the humble." So here Peter is talking specifically about humility. He quotes Proverbs 3:34 in this passage, and it tells us that God opposes the proud and shows favor to the humble. One of the primary marks of the Christian life is humility, not thinking more of ourselves than we ought, thinking more of others before ourselves, and especially honoring Christ above all. As we walk with God, our attitude is everything. If we think more of God and others more than ourselves, it helps us to be more effective and genuine in our ministry to others and to Jesus. We need to keep Jesus and his teaching central in our daily lives, just as Jesus was submissive to the Father. He was the perfect example for us of a life lived in humility. And you see this over and

0: over again in the Gospels when he was constantly giving honor to his father. So those are my thoughts on 1 Peter 5, verse 5. Well, stay close. 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And we see Paul, formerly Saul, who persecuted the church, show up at the home of Philip. The last time Philip saw Paul, he was throwing Christians into jail. Now he's spreading the gospel of Christ instead of persecuting those who follow Christ. It's amazing how God can change a person's heart and life. 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
8: Thanks for tuning in to the teaching ministry of Refuge Calvary Chapel in Huntington Beach, California.
9: He started a life there and probably had a wife. We know he has four daughters. So he starts this relationship there and he begins to grow in Caesarea and he's still evangelizing in Caesarea. Here's another title. Let me explain it when I show it to you. Philip the Forgiver. Philip the Forgiver. Who just knocked on his door and said, "Can we stay there?" What was his name? Paul knocked on the door. What was his name before? Saul. And what did Saul do that would have context with Philip? Do you remember? Persecuted the church, the early church, passionately persecuted the church.
8: When we last left off with Philip in Scripture, we saw him moving around to spread the gospel, perhaps not by choice, but due to the persecution the church faced in Jerusalem at that time. Now imagine what Philip thinks as he sees Paul, the man who was responsible for much of the persecution, even the death of his friend, at his front door, asking for a place to stay. Pastor Jeff teaches from this scripture today to show how God works wonders to change both Paul and Philip, and how he works in us as well. Well, let's join Pastor Jeff in the book of Acts chapter 21 as he continues his message, What's My Purpose?

0: It's safe right here. I know I'm just going to say, no, what does he do? He goes to the Lord, I'm sure, and says, Lord, if this is the calling upon me, then I want to fulfill your purpose, and I'm going to take a step of faith. And I'm going to keep taking steps of faith. And I know maybe some of you are frozen in this moment. Well, my parents said, my friends are saying this, and I'm frozen. And I just can't make a decision. I can't go either way. I've got my pros and cons list, but I can't move. I'm frozen. And I would encourage you, take that before the Lord and say, God, I want to take a step of faith. You know my heart in this situation. I want to honor you with it. And that's what I believe we see Paul do. One more thing about these people that are in Tyre. I think it comes off, it strikes me as incredible. Look at verse 5. When he had come to the end of those days, we departed and went on our way. And they all accompanied us. Look at that. They all accompanied us. These people who were telling us not to go, they came along and accompanied us. But that's not all. Look what it says. With wives and children, till we were out of the city, and we knelt down on the shore and prayed. When we had taken our leave of one another, we boarded the ship, and they returned home. I want to show something that I think is so vital here. One of the things that stood out to me, was that it wasn't just the leaders of the church in this moment of Tyre or the disciples that they had found, but it was what? Wives and children. It was their wives and their children that went to say goodbye to Paul. And I began to think to myself, what happened in those 7 days? 7 days that these men bring out their wives and children to say goodbye to Paul. There's something unique and special, and I believe heartfelt, that is in this moment where these people are like so ingratiated to this man living a life with purpose. I don't know if I've seen this before, that he's willing to go and sacrifice his life for the gospel, for Jesus. And there's something that happened in that moment. Maybe some of you have been on mission trips before. Anybody been on a mission trip before? Raise your hand if you've been on a mission trip before, right? One of the unique things about the mission trip is that God does this thing with time where he just kind of pushes it together. It feels like it goes like that. Like you get there the first day and it feels like, oh, it's so many things that are different than the culture I'm from, and I'm wrestling with them. But by like day 2 or 3, the time starts moving like this. Something else that happens in those moments is the relationship with the people that you've come to minister to. Oh, begins to grow so quickly. I think it's those times of worship and time and study in the word and time of play and building relationships that by the time you're ready to leave, even though it's only maybe been a week, your heart is so broken for them. Their heart is so broken for you. You want to spend time, more time together. Hey, I'll keep in contact with you. Hey, I'll keep in contact with you. There's something that happens in just a brief amount of time when the name of Jesus is being preached and honored and glorified in this relationship, that their hearts are knit together. I think that happened here. In 7 days, there's this relational knitting together that takes place. And Paul comes out and he's like, listen, I got to go. And they're like, no, go. I want you to, wives and kids, come out with me. And it says that they actually prayed together. And they knelt down and they spent time together. Where else do we see this take place? Do you remember when Paul had spent that 1 day pastor's conference and then it was time for him to go? And it says this, that he says this in Acts 20:36. And when he had said these things, he knelt down and prayed with them all. Then they all, look at this, wept freely and fell on Paul's neck and kissed him, sorrowing most of all for the words which he spoke, that they would see his face no more. And they accompanied him to the ship. There's this ingratiating, this heart connection that happens amongst the people who love the Lord and build relationships. And we see that right here with Paul. In fact, we do this at Refuge. I don't know if you know this, but this is one of the practices that we have at Refuge, that when we send a missionary out, or a missionary comes to visit us, we take him and put him in the, does anybody know what the word is? The crossroads, right out here in the middle of the sanctuary, this is what takes place. I don't know if you know that we were following scripture when we were doing that, but that's what we're doing. We're taking them and we're putting our hands upon them and we're praying for them and we're saying, Lord, bless their ministry and bless their journey. Occasionally, I've heard, I've never done it, people cry over the sorrow of losing this one or going out. I have actually done it before where I cried. It is an emotional moment because you're sending these people out and you don't know what's going to happen with them and the journey that they're on. And you won't see them every day in the sanctuary and as part of the family, the daily family of refuge. Now they're out and about. And there is a grieving that goes on. And so in this moment, scripture is being fulfilled and that Paul is being sent out and there is grieving that goes on. Now, let's move on to verse 7. I want you to see this. He's going to bump into another man who's living his life in faith, with purpose and direction. He's going to meet this other guy. Here, look at verse 7. And when he had finished voyage from Tyre, we came to Ptolemais, greeted the brethren, and stayed with them one day. On the next day, we who were Paul's companions departed and came to Caesarea and entered the house of Philip the evangelist. Everybody say Philip the evangelist. He's this other guy that we're going to meet who's living a life of purpose, who was one of the seven and stayed with him. Now this man had four virgin daughters who prophesied. I want to give you four quick things about what we learned from Philip about living this life of purpose. Paul is moving along. You can kind of see where he went. He moved down their coast right here from Tyre. And he's moving down. And now he's in Caesarea and he meets up with this guy named Philip. Now, Philip has this title that we need to talk about. What was one of the titles given to him? That he is one of the seven, which is an interesting title. Oh, you're one of the seven, right? Which one of the seven are you, right? One of the seven. Now, what does it mean when he says he's one of the seven? Now, if we go back to Acts chapter 6, we're in Acts chapter 21 now. Acts chapter 6, here's what we'll see. We'll see that there was a dispute amongst the people in the Jerusalem church, and they had to work through the dispute. And the disciples told the people, hey, appoint for you how many? Seven people that will help to organize and direct and heal the dispute amongst the church. And here's what Acts chapter 6, verse 3 says. Therefore, brethren, seek out from among you seven men of good reputation, full of the Holy Spirit and wisdom, whom we may appoint over this business, the dispute that's going on. But we will give ourselves continually to prayer and the ministry of the word, and the saying pleased the whole multitude, the church. And they chose Stephen, a man full of faith and the Holy Spirit, and who? Philip. You mean in Acts 6, we read the name Philip as one of the seven, and then we're going to go all the way to 21, and we're going to see him again? Well, that's pretty cool. There's Prochorus and Nicanor and Timon and Parmenas and Nicholas, a proselyte from Antioch. They are all part of that seven, whom they set before the apostles. And when they had prayed, they laid hands on them. Then the word of God spread, and the number of disciples multitude greatly in Jerusalem, and a great many of the priests were obedient to the faith. The first thing you need to know is that all the way back in Acts chapter 6, as the church is taking off, Philip is there. And one of his titles that we see brought about here in Acts 21 is that he's one of the seven. Here's another title. He's Philip the evangelist. I'm telling you, this is a man who lived his life with purpose and direction. Many think 20 years have now passed from that Acts chapter 6 passage early on in the church. And here he is, still preaching. In fact, in Acts chapter 8, we're going to see Philip pop up again. In fact, he's one of the first people to take the gospel to Gentile people. There's persecution in the church in Jerusalem, and people are spreading out, and Philip leaves, and do you know where he goes? He goes to Samaria, of all places, a Jew going into Samaria to preach Jesus to them. Listen to what it says here in Acts chapter 8, verse 5. Then Philip went down to the city of Samaria, and listen to what he does, and preached Christ to them. And the multitudes with one accord heeded the things spoken by Philip, hearing and seeing the miracles which he did, For unclean spirits crying with loud voice came out of many who were possessed, and many who were paralyzed and lame were healed, and there was great joy in that city. Philip is also titled the evangelist. We also know in Acts chapter 8, there's two other people that he affects the life of with the gospel. Remember Simon the sorcerer? Sounds like a cool name. Simon the sorcerer, right? He affects his life by preaching the gospel. And another one I know you know, right? The Ethiopian eunuch. You remember that? As he had come and he's reading Isaiah in the carriage, and the Spirit leads Philip along the way and says, go speak to the guy in the carriage. He's reading the Bible and he doesn't understand it. So he gets up into the carriage and he's like, I need help understanding. And Philip's like, well, let me share with you about what Isaiah is prophesying. Let me share with you the gospel. And he shares it with him, and the guy gives his life to Jesus. And then what does he do? Do you remember? He gets baptized. What should stop me from getting baptized? And Philip's like, nothing. Let's do it, dude. And so they go down and they get baptized, and he comes up out of the water, and check out Acts 8:39. Now, when they came up out of the water, the Spirit of the Lord caught Philip away, which is miraculous, so that the eunuch saw him no more, and he went on his way rejoicing. But Philip was found at Azotus. Now, listen to this. And passing through, he preached, right? He's an evangelist. He's preaching in all the cities till he came to where? Caesarea. Where are we at in Acts chapter 21 right now? Caesarea. Oh, you mean he started a life there. He started a life there and probably had a wife. We know he has four daughters. So he starts this relationship there, and he begins to grow in Caesarea, and he's still evangelizing in Caesarea. Here's another title. Let me explain it when I show it to you. Philip the Forgiver. Philip the Forgiver. Who just knocked on his door and said, could we stay there? What was his name? Paul knocked on the door. What was his name before? Saul. And what did Saul do that would have context with Philip? Do you remember? Persecuted the church, the early church. Passionately persecuted the church. And Philip, being one of the seven, who else was one of the seven? There was a name on that list. Stephen was one of the seven. And what happens to Stephen? He gets stoned. He dies for his faith. And did Philip know Stephen? Oh, you better believe it. He was one of the seven. He was part of helping with the church, the local church. And then this moment where he sees his friend murdered for the faith, Philip, I'm sure, has emotions that go along with that. Tied with the man who stood over the murder of his friend, Stephen. I'm sure that there's deep hurt and wounds still when that man appears at your door and says, hey, can we stay for a while? There's probably hurt and pain. In fact, there's this moment in Acts chapter 8, verse 1. It says this, now Saul was consenting to his death. Whose death was that? Stephen's death. At the time of great persecution arose against the church, which was at Jerusalem, and they were all scattered throughout the regions of Judea and Samaria, except the apostles. They stayed in Jerusalem. And devout men carried Stephen to his burial and made a great lamentation over him. My guess is that Philip is a part of that. It doesn't say that anywhere, but I'm sure Philip is in that procession that's carrying his friend to his burial and then making great lamentations over him. I think this would have been a difficult conversation as Paul, now converted from Saul, is now showing up at his door and must be saying, we still have some things we got to talk about, right? I got to get some things off my chest. I know you're not Saul anymore. And I know you've repented from all that. And now I know God is using you mightily in this region. Can I just share some things with you, some deep wounds that I still carry with me about Stephen and some of the other friends that I had in Jerusalem that got scattered because of what you did, because of the things at your hand. And I bet you Paul would have repented right there and apologized right in front of Philip, seeking his apology, his brokenness. We know that in the scriptures, as we look, Paul's brokenness over his past is very real. His repentant heart is very real. So in this moment, I bet you there's deep emotions. And so I bet you Philip has to become not just a man on living with purpose, but also a forgiver in this moment. And last title that I think we give Philip is this. Philip, the faithful father. Do you see that? Four daughters who are not only following Jesus, but are, what does the text say? They're prophesying. They're speaking on behalf of the Lord. That's an amazing thing to have four daughters who all love Jesus and are speaking on behalf of the Lord. That's incredible. Now, I will just tell you, that doesn't happen by accident, right? That's a man in his home living with purpose for Jesus, who's an evangelist, and he's sharing with his daughters about his life and about who Jesus is, and he's living an honorable life in the home, and these daughters are like, I love that my dad loves Jesus, right? And again, this is one of those things, parents, grandparents, we can't guarantee this, right? We can't guarantee that our kids are always going to walk with Jesus. I mean, if any of us could, we would we not? It would be the first thing on our list. I want my daughters to always walk with Jesus for the rest of their lives, deeply connected to him. We can't control that. God gave this thing called free will. Oh my gosh, right? If I could just determine, I would. But here's the reality. Here's the reality. We can live a life as a dad or as a mom. We can live a life with purpose that our kids see, and that will powerfully affect their lives. And we can pray like you do all the time. Lord, would you just grab their hearts? And Lord, would you allow them to walk this life out with you? That's my prayer as a dad. And Philip must have prayed that prayer, but he also lived that life of purpose that his daughters saw and said, I love my dad's walk with Jesus. I want that in my own life. I want that in my own life. Now, it says here that they were virgin daughters, which probably means they were young, unmarried, but they were women that were being used mightily for the Lord. One thing I think is important for us to see here is that this time was prophesied about. There's a moment where this was talked about, that God was going to pour out his spirit on his old men and his young men. He's going to pour it out on his old women. I don't think that's the word. Let's just look and see what the Bible says here. Not even old. It's my men servant and my maid servant. Oh my gosh, I'm in so much trouble. This is your sons and your daughters are going to receive your spirit and they're going to prophesy, and it's going to be my maid servants and my men servants, and I'm going to pour my spirit out on them in those days, and they shall prophesy. And I believe Luke is recording this because he's saying it's happening. Here's these four daughters that love Jesus and are prophesying his name. The Joel prophecy from the Old Testament, it's being fulfilled here in Philip's family. Philip laid that groundwork of a dad who loved Jesus, and his daughters are following in their footsteps. Now, let's move on. Acts 21, verse 10. And as we stayed many days, a certain prophet named Agabus came down from Judea. We're shifting our mind back to Paul again. When he had come to us, he took Paul's belt, bound his own hands and feet, and said, "Thus says the Holy Spirit, so shall the Jews at Jerusalem bind the man who owns this belt and deliver him into the hands of the Gentiles." Now, when we heard these things, this is Luke, by the way, this is Paul's team of ministry. Look what it says. Both we and those from that place pleaded with him not to go to Jerusalem. Then Paul answered, "What do you mean by weeping and breaking my heart? For I am ready not only to be bound, but also to die at Jerusalem for the name of the Lord Jesus." So when he would not be persuaded, we see saying, "The will of the Lord be done." Do you see it again? Here Paul faces another group of friends and people who've been in ministry with him as he's collected these money and the finances. People who knew the vision of why he's going to Jerusalem and his heart for the Lord, and they're saying to him, "Please don't go. Please stop." Oh, and Paul's response is, "You know my vision. You know of all people my heart, that I have to go to Jerusalem." And then he makes this very definitive statement, which is what a man with purpose and direction would say. What does he say? He says, "I am ready not only to be bound," in other words, I'll go to jail, "but to die at Jerusalem for the name of" who? Jesus Christ. This is a man on purpose. Lord, give us this. Give us this heart. As a family of refuge coming together, as individuals, we want this sort of passion and direction and purpose. We want to love you like Paul loved you. If you're someone who's like, "It's blurry, I don't really know what my purpose is," can I suggest to you Can I suggest to you that the one who created you is the one who will give you purpose? And his purpose is to send his son to die on a cross for you, and then to call those that would follow after him as disciples to make their purpose in honoring Christ with their lives and sharing the gospel with all who would listen. I'll just tell you that this is Paul's heart and his purpose and his focus. And I just think, as I look at this, I think, man, he's courageous. He is so bold and courageous that his life is going to be threatened, and yet he's going to go, man, what a man of courage. But can I just tell you, before courage comes, comes purpose and direction and focus. Before courage arrives, I know what I'm living for. And the question for us is, what are we living for? We may be asking, Lord, I want to be courageous for you. But the question is, am I living for you? Is the passion that comes within, because I know so clearly that we need to go to Jerusalem, and all this other distraction that's coming around me, I'm blotting that out and I'm saying, but my focus is on you, Lord. Then when that focus is challenged, I can have courage because I know it's the Lord that's leading me and directing me. And Paul has that courage. Look at verse 15. I want you to see that this courage is contagious, by the way. It won't just stop with you. It'll permeate through the church. It'll permeate through your family. Look what it says here in 15. And after those days, we packed and went to Jerusalem. Do you see it? We packed up. We were telling them not to go. We said, it's fool. Like, why would you go? It's folly. Why would you head that direction? It's dangerous. You're going to be in trouble. And then in verse 15, it says, we packed up with him. There was something about Paul's courage that was attractive for those that would come and follow after him as he followed Christ. There was something about him that was like, I love that conviction and that purpose and that direction. And actually, we want that. So Paul, we're packing our bags and we're going with you, even though it means danger for us. Verse 16, also some of the disciples from Caesarea went with us and brought with them a certain Mnason of Cyprus, an early disciple with whom we were to lodge. And when we had come to Jerusalem, the brethren received us gladly. They were glad to see him, that they're coming to provide for them and care for them. Oh, so good to see you, Paul, right? When they come into town, and we're going to look at, what did it look like when Paul arrives in Jerusalem? Was he in hot water? Was he in trouble? You're going to have to wait and see.
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2: 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When we trust that God is in control, as Philip and Paul did, then we can allow him to work in our hearts to address bitterness, fear, and anxiety. In fact, God goes beyond removing those from us. 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
3: 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Weather-wise for later today, it's going to be warm. Clouds in the morning giving way to generally sunny skies in the afternoon. And highs in the upper 90s, low 100s. And overnight lows in the mid-70s. Currently 67 and partly cloudy here at K-Wave. Also, there is an extreme heat warning today through Thursday, so stay cool if you can. Pastor Greg Laurie is on the way as we learn how to combat worry with prayer. Think about it. When we are overcome with worry about anything, pray and keep in mind that you're praying to the creator of the universe. Do we really think that God is incapable of helping us in every and any situation that we might find ourselves in? Turn to Matthew 6 as we join a new beginning with a look at praying our way through trials and conquering worry and anxiety. That's next on K-Wave on a New Beginning. I'm Ron Beaver on the way out. My brother Bob Shaw is on the way in. I'll see you again Saturday just before midnight. In the meantime, stay close and stay blessed as you keep it right here on K-Wave, and have a great Friday. God bless.
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5: I wrote a book for all of you overly burdened, overly condemned, and overworked women.
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7: Planned Parenthood is facing renewed scrutiny over allegations surrounding fraud. Students for Life Action says federal agencies already have significant evidence to review, including allegations involving PPP loan eligibility, Medicaid fraud, fetal tissue practices, health and safety violations, failure to report sexual abuse, and workplace discrimination. In January, the Small Business Administration opened a review of more than $88 million in Paycheck Protection Program loans involving 38 Planned Parenthood affiliates. The agency said that affiliates found to have submitted false or incorrect certifications could face repayment, loss of loan forgiveness, or civil and even criminal referrals.
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10: James 1 verse 22 reminds us, "Do not merely listen to the word and so deceive yourselves. Do what it says." Overthinking can disguise itself as wisdom. You replay conversations, second-guess decisions, compare yourself, and mentally live everywhere except the moment God gave you. Endless analysis is exhausting and can drown out clear instruction. Obedience means trusting God enough to act instead of repeatedly reopening His direction. Be present, listen, engage, and finish the task before you. 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Hear God, trust Him, and act. Jesus, break my overthinking. Help me stay present, hear your direction, and stop second-guessing what you made clear. Give me courage to obey and act. Love you, Jesus. 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

0: Have you noticed how problems always seem bigger in the middle of the night? They can overwhelm us. 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In the middle of the night, when we can't figure out what to do, we need to remember that God works the night shift. He's up all night anyway. Why not cast our cares on Him? 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
1: Grab your Bibles and turn to Matthew chapter 6. And the title of my message is What Jesus Says About Worry and Anxiety. Matthew chapter 6, starting in verse 25. I say to you, do not worry about everyday life, whether you have enough food and drink or clothes to wear. Isn't life more than food and your body more than clothing? Look at the birds. They don't plant or harvest or store food in barns, but your heavenly Father feeds them. Aren't you more valuable to Him than they are? Can you, with all of your worries, add a single moment to your life? Why worry about your clothing? Look at the lilies of the field, how they grow. They don't work or make their clothing, yet Solomon, in all of his glory, was not dressed as beautifully as they are. So, if God so cares for wildflowers that are here today and thrown into the fire tomorrow, He certainly cares for you. Why don't you have more faith? Don't worry about these things, saying, what will we eat? What will we drink? What will we wear? These things dominate the thoughts of unbelievers, but your heavenly Father knows all your needs. This is the big verse. Seek first the kingdom of God and His righteousness, and all these things will be added to you. So don't worry about tomorrow, for tomorrow will bring its own worries. Today's trouble is enough for today. Wow. Point number one, if you're taking notes, the believer should not worry. The believer should not worry. If you believe Genesis 1:1, that should deal with worry once and for all. What is Genesis 1:1? It says, in the beginning, God created the heavens and the earth. How many of you believe that verse is true? Okay, I do too. If that is true, and of course it is, that God created the heavens and the earth, this all-knowing, all-powerful, sovereign God, then certainly He is able to deal with your problems and mine. So why then am I worrying about them? Number two, worry is a lack of trust. It's not believing God's in control. Classic example of this is the prophet Daniel. He was called by God to be an advisor to King Darius. And Darius really valued the counsel of Daniel. Darius thought very highly of Daniel. And the other counselors to the king were jealous of Daniel's influence, and so they wanted to undermine him, and they made up things that were not true about him, and then they hatched a plot to get the king to sign a decree that no one could pray to anyone except the king, or they would have to die. Well, Daniel had a habit of prayer, good habit. Every day he would pray. In fact, three times a day he would pray. And so after he read this decree, you can no longer pray, he prayed. And then he was arrested and he was put into a den of hungry lions. And an interesting thing happened that night. The king was up all night. He couldn't sleep, worrying about Daniel. And Daniel slept like a baby. Probably used one of the lions for a pillow. Propped his feet up on the other one. And so that's the difference between a believer and a non-believer. When chaos and turmoil is happening around us, a believer can be at rest, but a non-believer cannot. The Bible says He gives to His beloved sleep. Number three, worry does not make life longer. It just makes it more miserable. Worry does not make life longer, it just makes it more miserable. Verse 27, can all of your worries add a single moment to your life? Now, there are obviously things that we can do to bring our life to an end sooner than we should, living dangerously or living in a very unhealthy manner. But by and large, the Bible is saying God's in control of your life. Your days are numbered, the Bible says, so Help me apply my heart to wisdom. God's in control of that. By worrying about that, you're not going to extend the length of your life. So don't worry about it. Number four, instead of worry, put God and His will first in your life. Instead of worrying, put God and His will first in your life. Matthew 6:33, seek first the kingdom of God and His righteousness, and all these things shall be added to you. So put God first in your life. In the Sermon on the Mount in Matthew 6:22, Jesus says, if your eye is single, your whole body will be full of light. What does that mean? It means if you're focused on what matters, it will affect you in everything that you do. So seek first the kingdom. So in your business, you want to seek first the kingdom. Now, look, some of you are getting ready to go to college or maybe trade school or be an apprentice somewhere. You're thinking about your career, what you're going to do down the road. That's a good thing. Find that job, and maybe that will change a number of times. It often does. But no matter what you do, do it for the glory of God. Our goal should be to honor God, do honest work with excellence, have personal integrity and a good testimony in the workplace. Because sometimes people may be successful financially, but to get there, they've lost their integrity. They've lost their reputation. You should be an honest person. You should be a trustworthy person. You should be a hardworking person. Your word should be your bond. And sometimes this is not the case. You know, sometimes Christians will use spiritual things to justify laziness. Maybe the boss is walking around on the work site and you're just standing around. The boss says, what are you doing? You should be working. Well, I'm praying. Oh, you might start praying about your next job because you're not working for me anymore. I expect you to work. And that's a realistic expectation. Christians should be the hardest workers, the most honest workers. And so this is something we want to all keep in mind. Put God first, and He will bless you as a result.
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1: Point number five, if you put God first, life will find its proper balance. If you put God first, life will find its proper balance. Again, verse 33, Matthew 6. All these things shall be added to you. What things? What you're going to eat, what you're going to wear, what you're going to drink, where you're going to live. All the things that are important to us will be taken care of. But put God first. A classic example of this is the story of young Solomon, the son of David and Bathsheba. His father was getting ill and getting old, and it was time for the crown to be passed on from father to son. And David said, Solomon, my son, know the Lord God of your father and serve him with an undivided heart. So David passed into eternity, and now here's young Solomon with the weight of the world on his shoulders. And the Lord comes to him and says, Solomon, ask me, and I'll give you whatever you want. Reminds me of a story of a man that was walking down the beach and he saw something embedded in the sand. He reached down to pick it up. It was a lamp. And as he rubbed the sand away, a genie appeared. True story. And the genie said, oh, master, I will give to you one wish. Well, the guy says, I've always wanted to see the island of Maui. I've heard it's really beautiful, but I don't like to fly. I'm afraid of flying. So, Jeannie, my wish is they have a giant bridge built from California to Maui so I can drive over. That's my wish. I want a bridge from California to Maui. The genie said, are you insane? There's no way. Come up with something else. The guy said, well, I've never understood women. They mystify me. I would like to understand them better. So my wish, genie, is I want to understand women. The genie says, coming back to that bridge, two lanes or four? Okay. So, back to Solomon. The Lord says, what do you want? I'll give you anything you want. Solomon says, Lord, I want wisdom to rule your people. Loose paraphrase, the Lord says, because you didn't ask for wealth or power and all these things, I'm going to give you the wisdom you prayed for and give you these other things as well. I'm not saying that God's going to make everyone wealthy, but what I'm saying is God will give you what you need when you need it. Just put him first in all things. That's it. Another way to seek first the kingdom of God is with your finances, because where a man's treasure is, there will his heart be also. So when you invest in the kingdom, when you get paid and you say a percentage of this belongs to the Lord and I'm going to give it, I'm going to tithe this, and even above that tithe, I'm going to give an offering, that's a person who is seeking first the kingdom. Do that as well. God will bless you. He promises he will. And there's one last point, and we'll bring this message to a close. The best antidote to worry is prayer. The best antidote to worry is prayer. We all know this verse, Philippians 4:6. Don't be anxious about anything, but in everything by prayer, with petition and thanksgiving, present your requests to God. I love that. Another way it's translated, don't worry about anything, pray about everything. And the peace of God that passes all human understanding will guard your heart and mind in Christ Jesus. And I love that phrase, guard, because it suggests a Roman sentry, like a centurion, guarding the door of your heart. God's peace will protect you if you pray about it instead of worry about it. So turn your panic into prayer. Turn your worry into worship. Turn your anxieties into petitions. Lord, I'm troubled by this right now, and I just commit it to you. I'm overwhelmed by this other thing, Lord. I commit it to you. It's like the moment it hits you, boom, it goes right back up as a prayer to God. That's the one to turn to. You know, people turn in different directions when troubles come. Some turn to other people. And there's a place for your family, a place for your friends. Others turn to drink. I'll just drink. This will make it better. No, that'll just make it worse and create a lot of other problems. You need to turn to God. Take your burdens and give them to God. And listen to this. Everything that I have said is for a Christian only. These are not just self-help tips for you. These are promises to the believer. I mentioned a few moments ago that the believer can be at rest even when things are in turmoil around them, like Daniel in the lion's den. Only the believer can have this rest. The non-believer, listen, if you're not a Christian, you ought to be afraid. If you're not a Christian, frankly, you probably should be worried and very concerned with all the things going on in our world right now. But if you're a Christian, you can be at peace and rest knowing God is in control. So I want to close by offering you an opportunity to believe in Jesus Christ, an opportunity to be forgiven of all of your sin. An opportunity to come into this relationship with God so you can be born again. To be born again means to be born from above. It's a spiritual birth, starting all over again. Jesus, who died on that cross for our sin and rose again from the dead, stands at the door of our life right now, and he knocks and says, if we'll hear his voice and open the door, he'll come in. Have you asked Jesus Christ to come into your life yet? This is all about a relationship with God. And we're going to close now with a prayer, and I'm going to extend an opportunity for you to ask Jesus into your life. Let's all pray. Father, thank you for your word to us. Thank you for your promises to us. but we must know you first. We must be born again. And I pray for any person here, any person watching, listening, wherever they are, if they don't have this relationship with you, let it begin right here, right now, as they open their heart and ask you to come into their life. Now, while our heads are bowed and our eyes are closed and we're praying, if you would like Jesus Christ to come into your life, if you would like him to forgive you of your sin, if you would like to know that you will go to heaven when you die, if you would like to be born again, as Jesus says you must be, pray this prayer after me. You can pray out loud if you like even. Just pray these words, Lord Jesus, I know that I'm a sinner, but I know that you're the Savior who died on the cross for my sin and rose again from the dead. I turn from my sin now, and I choose to follow you, Jesus, from this moment forward. Be my Savior and my Lord. Be my God and my friend. In Jesus' name I pray. Amen.

0: 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Well, it's so great to have Dr. Frank Turek with us today. He's appeared on hundreds and hundreds of radio programs and TV networks, including Fox News, ABC, CBS. And we're excited about his book, a book that we're making available called I Don't Have Enough Faith to Be an Atheist, just recently revised and expanded. Dr. Turek, you spend a lot of time talking with skeptics on college campuses. What's one question students ask the most?
1: They're normally asking questions about the implications of Christianity, at least in recent years, more so than the evidence for Christianity. So they'll ask questions like, well, what does God have against, say, same-sex behavior or same-sex marriage or transgenderism? Or they may say, well, wasn't the God of the Old Testament bad and judgmental? Or, you know, does the Bible condone slavery? These are more moral questions than they are, is Christianity true? So people are more concerned with the moral questions than they are with, well, is there evidence that the universe had a beginning and there must be a beginner? Is there evidence that the universe is designed and there must be a designer? They're more concerned with how it affects them today. And so much of the book talks about the evidence from the ground up that truth exists, God exists, miracles are possible, Jesus rose from the dead, the New Testament documents are telling us the truth, and the entire Bible is the word of God. But sometimes people aren't interested in truth. That's why when I get skeptical questions, I normally ask this question back. If Christianity were true, would you become a Christian?
2: Yes.
1: And a lot of times, Dave, the answer is no, because it's not a head problem, it's a heart problem. They don't want it to be true. They don't want there to be a God because they want to be God over their own lives. Now, we get testimonies all the time that people say, I read the book and I became a Christian, because they're open, right? But a lot of times people are not open. In fact, maybe we could do a little thought experiment with the audience today and ask them this question. If you're listening right now, think about somebody you know who's not a Christian whom you'd like to be a Christian. Is the person you're thinking of on a relentless pursuit of truth? In other words, they want to know if Christianity is true and they're trying to figure it out. Or are they apathetic or maybe even hostile to Christianity? Hey, Dave, 99 times out of 10.
0: 99 times out of 10?
1: 99 times out of 10, the answer is people are hostile to Christianity or they're apathetic. Very few people are actually pursuing Jesus.
0: Well, how do you share with someone like that?
1: You do five things. Number one, you ask them the question, if Christianity were true, would you become a Christian? If they hesitate or say no, do these five things. Number one, pray for them. Always pray, right? Number two, if you have a relationship with them, an ongoing relationship, ask questions like, why do you believe this? Why do you believe that? See if they have any evidence for their worldview. Number three, plant seeds every now and then that show them that their worldview is false and Christianity is true. Now, you can't do this too much. They'll get annoyed. But every once in a while, you can plant a seed, right? Paul says, some plant, some water, God gives the increase. Evangelism is not a one-time event. It's a process. Most of the time, you're gardening. You very rarely harvest. Number four, you love them, which means you don't approve of everything they do. Love does not mean approval. We have a a bad idea in our culture and even in the church that we think love means approval. You know, well, if you love me, you'll approve what I do. No, you won't. Every parent knows if you approve of everything your kid wants to do, you're not loving. You need to stand in the way of evil if you're going to love people. That means telling them the truth. And number five, you can wait. Why do I say wait? Because if you've done those first four things, if you've prayed, if you've asked them questions, if you've planted seeds, if you've loved them, then some people will only be interested in Christianity when a tragedy strikes. Because sometimes you only look up when you're on your back. Mm-hmm. If you've done those four things, and that person suddenly becomes interested in Christianity, your phone is going to ring and that person's going to be on the other end. Mm-hmm. They're not going to call their atheist a wait. Because if you've done those first four things, if you've prayed, if you've asked them questions, if you've planted seeds, if you've loved them, then some people will only be interested in Christianity when a tragedy strikes. Because sometimes you only look up when you're on your back. Mm-hmm. If you've done those four things, and that person suddenly becomes interested in Christianity, your phone is going to ring and that person's going to be on the other end. Mm-hmm. They're not going to call their atheist friend when things go wrong. What's the atheist going to say? Well, there's no wrong.

0: So do those five things and then wait. You can't bring everybody to Christ. All you can do is bring Christ to everyone. The Holy Spirit has to work, and that person has to be willing.
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3: 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I'm Bob Shaw. Friday has arrived. Got that feeling I'm not the only one who's pretty happy to see it. Not happy to see the hot weather, but happy to see the weekend nonetheless. The Early Bird Society is up and moving, so let's get the day started with some good Bible teaching, some time with the Lord. Glad you're with us. From all of us here at K-Wave, good morning to you. Pastor Gary Thomas identifies lies that keep believers from a close relationship with God. 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
10: That's Pastor Gary Thomas sharing biblical wisdom for living a fulfilling life. And he's back with us today on Focus on the Family with Jim Daly. Thanks for joining us. I'm John Fuller.
8: And I've been so challenged by what Gary has shared so far because these lies that he's talking about are things all of us have struggled with. Yesterday, we talked about several of the lies in Gary's book, including the lie that you need to be comfortable. So get the Focus on the Family app to listen to that full episode. And we're here to help you not just survive, but to thrive in Christ. I love that tagline. It's on purpose. We are going to be covering some of the barriers that might be in your way to the abundant life that Christ provides. So stick with us. This is going to be good content.
10: Yeah, Gary is an excellent writer and communicator. He's got a number of books on topics related to marriage and spiritual growth. He's currently on the pastoral teaching team up the road a bit in Highlands.

0: Ranch, Colorado, at Cherry Hills Community Church. Now, today we're going to be discussing his book, The Life You Were Reborn to Live, and we've got details on our website.
1: Gary, welcome back. It's so good to have you. And man, we covered some things yesterday that were really tender. And we're all kind of shackled by things in this life. You know, I'm so grateful that Paul said, I see through the glass dimly, right? But especially in this area of adversity, and I think in the West, particularly here in the U.S., man, we see ourselves as blessed when we're on top of it all. Yet the scripture, that great scripture that says he's close to the brokenhearted and saves those crushed in spirit, almost like a prerequisite that the Holy Spirit is seeking. Because it's humility. That's what that is. When you're crushed in spirit, you're humble. You're not thinking you're the best. But as a competitor, as a guy that enjoyed winning when I played football and, you know, just being on top of it, I struggle with this one. This is one where, you know, I'm asking myself that self-centered salvation. That's not the spirit of God, is it?
2: It's I don't know who said it because I heard many people say it, but it's true. Before God can use you, he must break you.
1: Yeah.
2: I've heard major pastors say that. Mm. I've heard that. And it gets back to my mentor, J.I. Packer, had this thing I love because he challenges self-centered salvation and our addiction to comfort with this. He says, it's a mistake to imagine that the good for which God works is our unbroken ease and comfort. I thought that. God's goal is rather our sanctification and Christlikeness, the true holiness that is the highway to happiness. And so before God can use us, he often has to break us. I tell in the book the story of I came down with keratoconus. It's a degenerative eye disease where you have a misshapen cornea. And when I was first diagnosed, there really wasn't any way that they could treat it except for replacing the cornea. It didn't freak me out so much because when he saw how bad my eyesight is, it's like 2400, which 2500 is the worst. So
1: you're right there on the edge for an award.
2: But he said, well, it could be a brain tumor. It could be this or that. And then they came back. It's keratoconus. And they gave me pamphlets. Well, here's a support group for it. I said, I don't need a support group. I thought you told me I might have a brain tumor. I can live with one eye. And I kind of do. My brain doesn't use my other eye. But because I've lived with this, and it's just the main problem, you know, John, you're active. When I'm riding a bike, it's a real pain because it's my left eye. I can't see. Well, you shoot with one eye, right? You can get those animals down with one eye.
3: I have a balance issue, so I'm totally tracking with you.
2: Yeah, and so it's hard for me on the bike. It scares my wife, but I still love to ride. But when my daughter in her early 30s came down with that, immediately we were on it. You got to get checked out. And yeah, she was diagnosed with it and they're able to treat it.
1: So she was ahead of the curve because of you.
2: Because I had keratoconus, she's never going to have to live with it.
1: Wow.
2: And if you're to ask me as a dad, do you want to live with this so that your daughter doesn't? I mean, what dad would say? Yeah, absolutely. That's it. That's exactly how Paul says ministry works. Yeah. Addicts that now help other addicts, people with broken marriages that now help other people with broken marriages. We were talking about Bo Mitchell, who's been on here before. They've had issues. You think of Chuck Colson, what he went through, how God used what people thought was either something done to them or their greatest failure. It can be both. Became a platform for incredible ministry for the rest of
1: their life. They both went to prison.
2: Yeah.
1: For those that don't know.
2: And if you're addicted to comfort, prison isn't in your plans.
1: Right.
2: But how much God has used that to bless others.
1: Hey, Gary, I want to take a small break in our discussion because some people listening and watching might be going, man, they're just laying on the guilt right now. Oh. I mean, who can live that way? Does God really dislike us if we want to have an air conditioner and a washer and dryer and a refrigerator that keeps our food cold? So just clarify that for the critic who's going, yeah, we're not going back to the caveman days.
2: We don't have to look for crosses. Life in this fallen world will bring them to us. Mm-hmm. The whole idea, though, is the attitude, because my whole passion for this book is, will you love Jesus more when you go through this? Because you're going to go through it. And I don't want the lie that somehow God is unhappy with you because you're facing it or that you should be angry with God. I share in the book a story for me. I've run distance running my entire life from the time I was a teenager in high school. And yet I've had these knee issues that now have become more serious where I don't know if I'll ever be able to run another one again. My orthopedic surgeon who worked on my knee said, you probably shouldn't. You're going to cause more problems. But going through this, realizing I need adversity, I came out of it with this. Instead of being bitter, God, I can't believe you'd take this away. I need it for my health, for my emotional health, for my relational health, my mental health, my spiritual health. I realize what I need most is to be close to God, not to run. And if I let the inability to run become a point of contention between me and God, I'm still not going to be able to run, but I lose what I value most and what I need most, what I depend upon most. And so adversity is going to come. Discomfort is going to come. Don't seek it out. We're not talking about being a masochist. I think that's a mental illness. That's not spiritual health. But if you accept that we're all an unfinished product.
1: Make an idol of it.
2: We're an unfinished product. There's a lot that God has to refine. And maybe there's a lot that God wants to do in your life. Maybe God wants to use you in ways you can't even imagine, but he's got to burn off a few things before he can put you in the game.
1: Yeah, Gary, when you said that about your knees, the one thing, I'm recovering from my second rotator cuff. That's why I'm not really moving my right arm very well here. But when you said that, you know, that God somehow took that ability from you, I want to, just for a second, let's explore that, because people, you know, God could also say to you, well, you put 50 years of running on those knees that weren't meant to do that. And I, you know, just have a little fun with that. But there are people with serious illnesses.
2: Oh,
1: and
2: yes.
1: Some will have anger toward God because if God loved me, he wouldn't do this.
2: Right.
1: Is God really the puppeteer, or is it partially the fact that we wear our bodies out? We may not eat right. We may not exercise right. We may not eat, you know, we're eating too much processed food, you know, all those things.
2: Yeah.
1: So I want to be a little careful there that everything's attached to God's puppeteering. And, you know, you're running a little too much, Gary. You're not spending enough time with me. So I'm going to give you knee arthritis so you can sit and talk with me. I don't think it's that way. But I don't know. You're the pastor.
2: Yeah. Well, there are many causes. That's why I hate to answer that question with a direct yes or no. There are consequences. If you drink your liver into failure, that's a consequence.
1: Right.
2: But we've all known people who get lung cancer who have never smoked.
1: Yeah.
2: So I think some of those are unanswerable questions. I don't present myself as a Bible answer man. As a pastor, I'm trying to help people process it, that we have to surrender. Because even if God didn't cause it, and I'm not saying he does, you're saying, well, God could heal it. He's healed this person and that person.
1: Mm-hmm.
2: He hasn't healed me.
1: Yeah.
2: And when I look historically at how awful life was for the saints that preceded us, you know, giants of the faith, Charles Spurgeon, who lived with depression for his entire career. The Apostle Paul, who lived with a thorn in his flesh. Now, some people would say that wasn't physical, but he lived with something in his life that was at least uncomfortable. He said, God, please take it away. And God said, no, I'm not going to do that. God used Paul literally to perform miracles for others, but he didn't give Paul the miracle to release that discomfort. And so,
1: great reminder.
2: I just come to the point that my attitude is to surrender. If people want to get into a great classic on this, Thomas Brooks, Mute Christian Under the Smarting Rod, is one of the great Christian classics on how we will learn most when we're quiet in our suffering and try to learn the lessons instead of just chitter-chattering. God, you got to
1: What a title.
2: Yeah, well,
1: I mean,
2: a friend of mine who I'm sure I've mentioned him on these podcasts before, he so inspires me. He was a weightlifter. He got MS when he was first diagnosed. I mean, athleticism was his identity. And he kept saying, God, heal me, heal me, heal me, heal me, heal me. He said, I prayed all day, heal me, heal me, heal me, heal me. Until God finally stopped him and said, Daryl, I'm going to heal you, but I'm going to use MS to heal something you're not aware of, and that's your pride.
1: Wow.
2: 30 years later, I'm talking to his wife. She didn't connect these. She just said, Gary, Daryl is the most humble man I've ever known. And God uses him in so many powerful ways. When he was athletic and charismatic, he commanded the room. And he thought he needed to be healed of this. And God said, I'm going to use this that you don't like to cure this that you're not even aware of.
1: Mm.
2: God loves us. He wants to use us. And look, if we could see what he's preparing for us as Paul did, Paul got to see the third heaven. And I think that's why he was willing to endure every discomfort on the earth. He's telling them, hey, guys, just hang on for a little bit. Here's what's coming.
1: Yeah.
2: If we could see that, we wouldn't complain about a hot or cold shower. I'm not diminishing the pain of going through real physical travails. I've got some of my closest friends, real physical travail right now. But I still think what Paul says, it pales in comparison. If we could see the glory that's ahead of us, our complaints would cease. Yeah. And so we would serve and surrender.
1: Mm-hmm. You write also in the book about, and these are your words, but rejecting earthly splendor. And, you know, we're in that orbit right here, so we'll talk about that. But it's in the context of something else you said, which is you reject earthly splendor to live a rich toward God life.
2: Yes.
1: Put that together for us.
2: The world is telling us what will make you happy. And God says there's something entirely different that will make you happy. And we have to completely reject being conformed to this world, that I will be happier if I look younger than I am, if I'm wealthier than I am, if I'm well known more than I am. When Scripture would say, actually, you'll be happier if you become a wiser person, if you become a selfless servant, if you focus on eternity over acclaim. What matters for us in eternity is what one person thinks of us, not what a crowd thinks of us. If you're trying to please the crowd, you're always going to be susceptible to compromising your faith. But if you live a rich toward God life, there's an audience of one that you want to please. I think the best example of that is in the book of Acts. Months before the Apostle Paul died, he's brought in front of Agrippa II and Bernice.
1: I love this scene.
2: Agrippa II was on the cusp of decades of influence and opulence and wealth and success. He cozied up to the Roman powers and was just so well, living a very immoral life. Bernice was not his wife. She was his sister, but they lived like husband and wife. There were lots of rumors, but people were afraid to say anything because you could lose your head if you said anything. So Paul's brought in months before he dies, pulled out of a prison, scrawny. His back looks like a monstrosity of scars. I'm sure he's smelly. The Pharisees are saying of Paul, he's not fit to live. And you look at that and you'd say, Agrippa wins and Paul loses. He's got all the power, all the comfort, all the wealth, all the acclaim. Paul has nothing, and he's soon going to die. 2,000 years later, I don't think there's a day in the world where Paul isn't studied, quoted, preached on.
1: Yeah, think of that.
2: Not a day. I think you could say an hour. Everywhere. Somebody's studying, reading his words. If I say in a church, Paul said, everybody knows who I'm talking about. If I go to anybody and say, well, Agrippa II said, they're like, who? What? You look at that scene and it looked like Agrippa won. He didn't. Paul won. So it's the rich toward God life is looking at who wins, not by the world's current definition. When Jesus said, such it will be of everyone who does not live a life that is rich toward God. And he was talking about a person who said, I'm going to build bigger barns and eat, drink, and be merry, for tomorrow we may die. And then he loses it the next night.
1: Yeah.
0: Wow, what a reminder, Gary. And Gary Thomas is our guest today on Focus on the Family with Jim Daly. He's sharing some pretty convicting thoughts about the lies that hurt our relationship with God. And to discover even more of his insights about spiritual living, look for his book called The Life You Were Reborn to Live, Dismantling 12 Lies That Rob Your Intimacy with God. We've got that here on our website, and that's focusonthefamily.com/broadcast.
1: Gary, let me pick up on the idea of pursuing wisdom, and we'll probably end here with the next couple of questions. But pursuing wisdom, the scripture, and I know you'll quote it for us, it's one of the main things we're supposed to do is pursue wisdom and to cherish it, to treat it better than gold or silver. And if you want to live a rich, full life, you will pursue wisdom. Okay, with that baseline, so many things are distracting us. Yeah. We've got AI coming on. Well, if I need wisdom, I'll just go to AI. Ask her what to do, or him, whatever you want to call it. But the point is, there's something about the human heart pursuing wisdom that makes your spirit, your soul, better.
2: Right.
1: Speak to that.
2: The Bible goes out of its way to exalt wisdom, that it's really the one race we don't want to neglect to run. Proverbs 16:16 says, "How much better to get wisdom than gold, to get insight rather than silver." And Jim, how many people at the end of this year are thinking, I'm more concerned about, has my retirement number grown, or am I wiser this year than I was last year?
1: Whew, that's a great comparison.
2: And we talk about why the church was in the shape it was. Hosea 4:6 tells us, my people are destroyed from lack of knowledge. That it's because we don't value wisdom. And so we're on these, I think, these vain pursuits. I keep talking about it, but the world thinks I'm going to have a more successful life. It's more important to look younger than I am rather than to focus on becoming wiser than I am. Eventually, that's a losing battle. Your knees are going to tell the true story eventually. Right. You can do a lot of things to your face, but eventually people are going to realize this person isn't in their 20s anymore. But if women would say, look, what if you could give a wiser mom or grandmother or wife or sister or friend to the church than a woman that looks younger than she really is? And what is a better gift you can give to the world? Because if I'm trying to look younger, I'm trying to impress people. If I'm trying to become wiser, I want to be a resource to people. Mm. What makes more spiritual sense? And the same thing with wealth. Why do I want more wealth? So that I can feel comfortable, so that I can spend it on myself? Or do I want to have wisdom, a spiritual wealth that is there only to give away? Mm-hmm. And so the Bible keeps pushing us toward these pursuits that are towards service, that have eternal impact, not toward our self-centeredness and not toward just making an impression in this world, which, you know, is like a vapor.
1: Mm-hmm. You know, one thing, Gary, we often will say this very quickly. You know, I'd like to read the Christian classics. I'd like to be informed, but, you know, it's a load. I've got work. But what you encourage people to do is take that inventory. How much time are you on social media? How much time are you watching sports? Ouch. You know, those things that we're replacing the pursuit of wisdom with. And I, you know, yeah, that's another cold slap of reality to say that's not a good enough reason to say I'm too busy. Mm-hmm. Really.
2: My catchphrase is try to read more than you watch. And when I say this, I know we talk to a lot of moms here too. Moms, if you're raising kids, screen time literally makes us more stupid. There was a 2015 study published in the journal Cerebral Cortex. I know you all probably get that at home. Weekly. You might have missed this issue.
1: I get it weekly.
2: It shows that watching too much TV or screen time actually alters the composition of the human brain. It lowers IQ. It frustrates our kids' language acquisition. It increases psychological difficulties. They have a more difficult time facing stress, greater anxiety, more depression. It reduces their attention, and it reduces their ability to manage, whereas reading strengthens the neural pathways. And so if you can encourage your kids to read more than they watch, you're building up their brain rather than diminishing it. You're helping them become who God created them to be, and who the world doesn't want them to be. I got to tell you this. The world doesn't want intelligent, thoughtful, logical Christians like Dorothy Sayers and C.S. Lewis, those that could just unlock the wisdom of heaven. They want people who are focused on being entertained and put into a catatonic state. So they just go along and they're good little citizens of the world rather than powerful servants of the kingdom of God.
1: That's a great statement. I think we have sufficiently, well, let me be personal. You have sufficiently slapped me upside the head. And I'm sure people watching and listening feel the same way in a good way. You know, it's kind of like a good football coach that's going to motivate you to play better by riding you a little bit, right? Because he knows that response mechanism, your competitiveness. And as Paul writes about that, run the race to win it.
2: Yes.
1: And so in this context, the practical things that we can do, and I'm giving you the moaning and the complaining, so set it up. We're in a counseling session. You're saying, this guy needs more wisdom. And I say, well, Gary, I'd like to, but I'm just too busy. Give me two or three practical things that you would counsel as a pastor, that man or woman in front of you, that gives you the excuses, and how you would say, here's two things I'd like you to try.
2: Okay. It begins with valuing wisdom. You won't make the sacrifices. The proverb writer says, though it cost all you have, get understanding. So Proverbs says there's a cost. It's going to cost you some entertainment, some screen time, some comfort. But if you value it, you're going to pursue it. If I could tell a story about my son, he got 2 master's degrees at Harvard, which is significant because they get all of the great titans of industry, the right literature, actors, Hollywood moguls, you name it. Come, they all want to give a lecture there at Harvard. And I saw Graham because he was doing 2 masters there during a vacation. One was an MBA and one was public policy with the Kennedy School. And he was reading this very long book that I couldn't see how it could fit in with the MBA or the public policy program. I said, what's up with this? He said, well, I've noticed something that's in common with all of the super successful people who lecture at Harvard. I said, what's that? They watch little television and they read a lot of books. Mm. And I felt like if I want to make the most of my life, I should probably do the same thing. So first, value wisdom. Second, I think it's amazing how much you can read if you will devote the time. For me, it's in the morning. I'm reading from 3 sources in the morning. I'm reading from scripture. I read from a Christian classic. I read from a contemporary book. I like to read good novels because I think it increases my EQ, emotional intelligence. I'm a guy. It helps me become more aware of that. I'm reading books as I'm studying and whatnot. But so history, biography, good novels, theology. I think every Christian should be studying one good doctrine a year. This last 2025 was the 1700th anniversary of the Nicene Creed. Mm. So I read a couple books on the Nicene Creed and the Trinity. That will make your brain spin a little bit trying to figure that out. But if you just do that a year, this year I'm going to read on the atonement. Maybe I'll read on the ascension. Maybe I'll read on doctrines of grace. You know, just every year you decide you're going to have one thing. And if you just set aside that time, almost all of us have the time. When you look at the average screen time now, it can be 8 to 9 hours a day.
1: Yeah, wow.
2: Nobody's going to be reading 8 or 9 hours a day. So let me just be honest. So can you take one of those hours and watch screens for 7 hours a day? And it doesn't have to be just reading. My wife will stress this. Good podcasts like Focus on the Family. I mean, there's wisdom that you can get just as you're driving down the road. You don't have to be reading a book. Podcasts, there are lectures. I think most of us need more than one sermon a week. Modern church life is such that we want a 30, 35-minute sermon once a week. In other ages of the church, they would put up with 2-hour sermons, and then they'd have one Sunday night and one Wednesday. Well, with what we have available online, you can get some of the best preaching in the world on a regular basis.
1: Well, there's the challenge, and we need to aim for that and try it. I mean, if you're spending that kind of time on social media, cut the eighth of it out and see if you can do better just taking that time to do some reading. Gary, a wonderful discussion these past 2 days about how to get on track to make the kingdom of heaven come to this earth through your efforts in Christ. I mean, there's so many things I can't even recap it all in terms of conforming to the word, not the word conforming to you. We've covered all those things. And let me just say a simple thank you for the hard work you put into the book to remind us what it means to be Christian and to take it more seriously. I appreciate it.
2: Thank you. These truths have changed my life. I have much less success trying to lose the same 20 pounds I've been trying to lose for the last 5 years since I haven't been able to run. But I feel like I lose a lot of spiritual weight when I get rid of the lies that I've heard in this world that nobody questions, going to scripture and seeing the truth. It's like taking a spiritual bath.
1: That's it.
2: It is the life we were reborn to live. There's no better life to live.
1: But it's so true, Gary. And, you know, the scripture, it is the mirror of truth. It looks right in our hearts and says, you know, what it is it sees in us, right? And it's that's part of it. Let me turn to the listener and just ask you to get in touch with us if you're struggling with some of these lies and could use some extra support to know, like Gary said, what is true. We have a team of caring Christian counselors available for consultations completely free. You can sign up at our website. Another next step is to get a copy of Gary's great book. It's one of the best resources out there for growing in your walk with the Lord. When you make a gift of any amount to Focus on the Family, we'll send you a copy of Gary's book to say thank you for partnering with us in doing ministry. And together you get a great resource, and Focus can help more people because of your financial help. 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So much of what you hear in the media is so negative, and we want to reach more people with the hope that only Christ can offer. We had one listener share this with us. I always look to Focus on the Family with Jim Daly to find positivity. Mm-hmm. There are some dark places on the internet. Thank the Lord there is a voice in the wilderness. Whew, that is so good. And that is a great place to stand for people, that voice in the wilderness calling out. We want to say thank you to those of you who do partner with us so we can be that voice for so many listeners. If you haven't made a donation before, join with us, and together we'll provide support for even more families.
0: 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I'm John Fuller, inviting you back next time as we once again help you and your family thrive in Christ.

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1: 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I'm Bob Shaw, and without warning, I'm giving you a contest. Sneak attack! Right now, I have your chance to go with a guest on October 9th or 11th, your choice, to see the For King and Country Most Beautiful Colors Tour. Joel and Luke will be at the Greek in Los Angeles on Friday the 9th and at the Rady Shell Jacobs Park in San Diego on Sunday the 11th. If you're at least 18 years old, haven't won anything from K-Wave in the past 60 days, and have an email address, be caller number 7-714-828-1079. And then you win if you're caller number 7. Good luck. Hebrews begins by asking us to notice not just that God has spoken, but how. Dr. Tony Evans gets into why Jesus is the final and fullest revelation of God. Next on The Alternative.
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6: The Bible does not have authority in the lives of most believers.
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6: A lot of us believe it's the word of man about God rather than the word of God to man.
7: 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When it comes to hearing from God, people may ask, why just the Bible? Well, today, Dr. Evans explains why the collection of books we call Scripture is complete, trustworthy, and final. Let's join him as he presents this important look at how God chose to speak and why that matters today.
6: When we talk about canon, we're not talking about a gun that fires. The word canon was used. It meant a reed. And this reed was used like you would use a ruler today to measure something. Well, this reed or canon became that which measured a standard, something that would be the standard for something that would become the rule or the guideline or the boundary. Well, when applied to the Bible, the word canon came to be used of the completed list of books that make up the Bible. When we talk about the canon, we're talking about the books that make up the Bible. Remember, the Bible is one book composed of 66 books written by over 40 different authors over a period of 1,500 plus years. And these 66 books, 39 in the Old Testament, 27 in the New Testament, make up the canon, the rule that God established for the revelation that he wanted recorded, inspiration, and passed down to man. The Bible is the complete and binding, determinative standard for rule, faith, and life, by which every other writing, every other concept, and every idea must be measured. So that's where canon is. It's the standard or the measuring rod for anything else that's written, for anything else that's thought, idea, for anything else that's communicated or any other concept. The Bible is the standard. The question of the canon is, how do we know which books should have made up the Bible? There were plenty of books written that are not in the Bible. How do we know that somebody else can't come up with a new book and say this book should be in the Bible or part of the canon, part of the collected books that make up the Bible? At the heart of this, we must understand a very fundamental principle. And that is, man does not determine the canon, God does. Man only recognizes the canon that God has set up. The chief standard is this, that the books placed in the Bible had to have been written by a prophet or an apostle, prophet in the Old Testament, apostle in the New Testament, or someone operating under their authority. The first prophet that God spoke through is Moses. We get a little bit of that in Exodus chapter 24, verses 3 and 4. Then Moses came and recounted to the people all the words of the Lord and all the ordinances, and all the people answered with one voice and said, all the words which the Lord has spoken, we will do. And Moses, here it is, wrote down all the words of the Lord. So God spoke revelation. Moses wrote it down, inspiration. Then he arose early in the morning and built an altar at the foot of the mountain with 12 pillars of the 12 tribes of Israel. So then there was a record. Moses heard from God. He made a record of what God had said, so that there was now a recording of events that God wanted recorded. How do we know what happened in Genesis 1 in the beginning? God created the heavens and earth. Well, there's only one way we know that. It was written down. That's how we know that. Who wrote it down? Moses. Where did Moses get the information? Well, remember all the nights he was spending up there in the mountain? He was getting private consultation on events that had already taken place that no human being was around to witness when they took place. God told him directly. How do we know there's a heaven? The same way Moses found out that the earth was created by God. God wrote it down. The reason we know that there's an eternal future is because God had it written. So when it was written down, it became part of the written documentation that later on would be made part of this canon. In fact, the scripture goes on to say that there was strict guidelines when God spoke to a prophet, and this is some information you can even use today. Look at Deuteronomy chapter 18. God says in verse 18, Deuteronomy 18, 18, I will raise up a prophet from among the countrymen like you, and I will put my words in his mouth. And he shall speak to them all that I commanded, because God spoke through the prophets. And it shall come about that whoever will not listen to my words, which he shall speak in my name. Please notice that. He's speaking, but I'm talking. Okay? He's just the mouthpiece. I am the spokesperson. I myself will require it of him. But the prophet who shall speak a word presumptuously in my name, which I have not commanded him to speak, or which he shall speak in the name of other gods, that prophet shall die. Now, don't be in a hurry to be a prophet. Okay? In other words, if you go say, God said, and you speaking on behalf of God, so you walked out there and you said, let me tell you what God told me to tell you, and God says, and I didn't tell him to say that, you will know that I didn't tell him to say that. There will be no question about whether I told him to say that. You know why? Because he won't be saying anything else. He will die. Now, do you think there was a long line of people volunteering to be a prophet? No, because that person was responsible for speaking the very words of God. He had to communicate what God had said. So God spoke through the prophet. It was recorded in a book, but now we go one step further. The book became the standard by which the people of God were supposed to live. So what made it canonical or part of the canon, God said it, a prophet got it, the prophet wrote it, but it became now the measuring stick or the standard by which the people of God were to live their lives and function. In other words, God didn't give the Bible so you would have reading every day. He didn't give the Bible just so you could have some spiritual words to pick up. No, no, no. He gave the Bible so that it would be the standard for the life of the person who received it. Look at Joshua chapter 1, verse 8, talking about the book that Moses had composed, which basically are the first five books of the Bible. Joshua, who's the next generation, verse 8, this book of the law. So now we've already got a book. That's a very small book because this is the only part of the Bible that's been written. This book of the law shall not depart from your mouth, but you shall meditate on it day and night so that you may be careful to do according to all that is written in it, for then you will make your way prosperous and you will have success. So why are we failing? Because we're not following. We like parts we like. We don't like parts we don't like. We do the parts we like. We don't do the parts we don't like. And we wonder why we have unsuccessful lives. The canon were the books God chose that the people were supposed to follow. Not simply the book God chose that the people were supposed to read. And so that would be the canon. Let's look at another verse in Joshua. Joshua 24, the last chapter of the book. Verse 26. Joshua 24, verse 26. And Joshua wrote these words in the book of the law of God, and he took a large stone and set it up there under the oak that was by the sanctuary of the Lord. Now, please notice this. Moses wrote the book, but guess what Joshua does? Add to the book. So God is building his book over time. He said something through Moses. Now he's giving additional data through Joshua. He tells Joshua to write it down. Why does he tell Joshua to write it down? Because God wanted it as part of his canon. He wanted it to be passed on to the next generation. So the Bible is an accumulated document over time, not a one book wonder that was written by one person, because it was written in stages as the people had need for more information. So you have an accumulated document, again, spoken by God to a prophet or somebody functioning underneath of a prophet that was to be the standard whereby the people of God were to live.
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6: Let's look at Galatians chapter 1. This is how the last days things were spoken by Jesus Christ. He spoke it to the disciples, and they recorded it at the proper time. And so the Old Testament through prophets, the New Testament through Jesus Christ, that is, through his apostles. In Galatians chapter 1, verse 11, we read these words. For I would have you to know, brethren, that the gospel which was preached to me is not according to man. For I neither received it from man, nor was I taught it, but I received it through a revelation of Jesus Christ. So he's saying, no, I didn't go to school for this. Nobody sat me down and told me to write it. I got this directly from God. That's why he can say, if you turn back a few pages to Romans chapter 15, verse 4, we see these words. For whatever was written in earlier times, the Old Testament, was written for our instruction, that through perseverance and encouragement of the scriptures, we might have hope. The New Testament people knew the Old Testament scriptures came from God. A lot of us believe it's the word of man about God rather than the word of God to man. Did you follow that? It had to bear the testimony of the Holy Spirit. That is, its content had to square with biblical truth. Its content had to square with biblical truth. You couldn't be writing something that contradicted everything else that had been accumulated up to that point. Because a contradiction cannot be God, because God is a non-contradictory being. God is totally consistent with himself. God never gets confused. So everything must always be consistent. So therefore it had to line up with the Holy Spirit. That's why it says the prophets, 2 Peter 1, spoke by means of the Holy Spirit. That's why the best way to interpret scripture, the scripture says, is to compare scripture with scripture. Now, one of the keys to knowing that it was canonical is that the church or the people of God accepted it as such. In other words, it found a hearing among God's people. Why? Because their spirit witnessed with the information that was given them. One, it came from an apostle. Two, it was consistent in doctrine. But three, it found wide hearing no matter where it went, because it was indeed the word of God, and they would refer to it as the scripture. So God's people recognized it as such. That's why the people in Nehemiah chapter 8 cried, the Bible says, when they heard the word of God. They just wept. They cried like a baby. And then it says they got up and threw a party. They cried because they had missed it for so long. Then they threw a party because they finally had it, because they had what was the word of God. Now, when the standard was met, you know, there were all these books out there, but they began narrower and narrower as men recognized what was written by a prophet or authorized by a prophet or an apostle, what was consistent in doctrine, what was widely accepted by the church, what was validated by Jesus' own words. It was composed of a canon or the closed book. Now, let me say something about the Bible now as we wind down here. The Bible is finished, complete. There are no new revelations. There are new illuminations. The application of the Bible. But God is not writing anymore. You can't write past revelation. You can't write past the end. When you come to a book and the last thing on the page is the end, if you're writing something else, then you just didn't have the end. Revelation is the end. Now look at what Revelation 22:18 says. I testify to everyone who hears the words of the prophecy of this book. If anyone adds to them, God shall add to him the plagues which are written in this book. Now, sometimes you just need to read this book. Because I don't even want to deal with the plagues in the book. No less have added plagues on top of that in the book. Yet many have tried to add to the revelation of God. The reason why the books called the apocryphal books, the additional books to the 66 you find in the Catholic Bible, are wrong. They should not be part of the canon. Just so you know, number one is because they're never referred to by Jesus. Okay, Jesus referred to the whole Old Testament that we have. He never refers to one of those books. Number two, the books themselves don't declare themselves to be the Word of God. But the books in the Bible declare themselves to be the Word of God. So there is no internal indication in the books themselves that they are, in fact, that they even believe that they are Scripture. Third, it was never accepted by the church prior to Catholicism coming on the map. Fourth, they have errors in them. For example, one of the books says that you need to give money to go to heaven. You need to do alms to go to heaven. Well, see, that would not be consistent with the work of the Holy Spirit because that would contradict doctrine. See? So for numbers of reasons, why are those books added on to it? I'll tell you why those books are added on to it, because the church said so. And that's the problem. I have a lot of good Catholic friends. There are a lot of great Catholic Christians. So I'm not talking about individual people. I'm talking about a system that places the church over the revelation of God. But I don't want to pick on them. The Mormons have the same problem. The Mormons have a Book of Mormon. Joseph Smith, he's sitting there having a dream one day, and he hears revelation. So he doesn't just add to the Bible. He writes his own Bible. Book of Mormon, Jehovah's Witnesses, same thing. They've got their New World Translation. They've got their watchtower, which they call Revelation. Christian Scientists, they have their own revelation. They call their piece Revelation. So people are regularly adding to the Bible. Why do people want to add to the Bible? Because they do not want to be limited to God. They want to be able to add some man in there. God composed the canon of 66 books. One is called the beginning, Genesis. The other is called the end, Revelation. You can't start before the beginning. You can't go further than the end. Nor can you add to it because there are no more apostles. Now, I know you got guys running around here saying, I'm an apostle. There are no more apostles. Why do I know that there are no more apostles? Because the Bible says in order to be an apostle, you have had to have seen Jesus in the flesh. All right? If you haven't seen Jesus in the flesh, there are no more apostles. You have had to have seen Jesus in the flesh in order to qualify for that. So God had a special group of people he was using to write the Bible. However, he's given us all the Holy Spirit so that we can be illumined by the Bible and see it applied in the various aspects of our lives. God composing the canon is like going for a walk. Let's say you're going for a walk with your girlfriend, or you're going for a walk with your wife, and you're walking down this path, and there are some beautiful flowers on the path. And so you're walking along talking, and you pick up a flower and you hand it to her. Then you keep walking, you pick up another flower and you hand it to her. You walk a little further, you pick another flower and you hand it to her. You walk a little further, you pick up another flower and you hand it to her. Then you walk a little further, you pick up another flower and you hand it to her. Of course, she's grinning from ear to ear by now, but you pick up another flower and you hand it to her. After you come to the end of your journey, she has a bouquet. She has a beautiful, she didn't start with a bouquet. She started with nothing. But along the way, things were picked up that were there that got added to, so that when you started with a flower, you wind up with a canon called a bouquet, where the full-orbed expression of beauty has been completed as you walked along the way. As God has walked through history, he'd pick up a book here and say, Moses, you write this. Joshua, you write this. Samuel, you write this. Author Matthew, you write this. Paul, you write this. Luke, you write this. John, I want you to close out the bouquet. And so what you have over 1,500 years are different books compiled by God so that there would be a bouquet called the Bible, which is the canon of Scripture.
7: Dr. Tony Evans, reminding us that the Bible isn't just a collection of ancient texts. 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Cultural trends and events can cause a disruption in our lives that we may not be entirely comfortable with. On Monday, Dr. Evans turns to biblical passages that reveal what God can teach us when the world around us is changing. Right now, though, he's back with his final thought to close out his series on the glory of God's Word.
6: So God provided you and me with a well-ordered process by which we can measure the legitimacy of his canon, because it meets the standard of faith written by the right people, accepted by the right group, the church, consistent with the doctrine that he had proclaimed, and then validated by Jesus Christ himself because he referred to it. All of that makes us to know that when you read the Bible, as Paul said, it's not a book from men. It is the very word and words of God.

0: K-Wave 1110 and 107.9, sharing life, delivering truth, giving hope. I'm Bob Shaw. So glad to have you here on this Friday morning. And hello. Hello.
1: Yes, did I win?
0: Did you win? Well, what's your name, first of all?
1: My name is Mark.
0: Hey, Mark. Where are you calling from?
1: I'm calling from Idlewild, California, up in the mountains.
0: Ah, wonderful Idlewild. Love it up there.
1: Yes, it's beautiful. I'm blessed.
0: Well, you're even more blessed because, yes, you indeed did win.
1: Thank you, Jesus. Oh, my gosh, that is so amazing.
0: You're caller number 7, Mark. So congratulations. You and a guest are going to see For King and Country, their most beautiful colors tour. And you have a choice. You can either see it at the Greek on Friday the 9th or in San Diego on the 11th.
1: I would say San Diego for sure.
0: San Diego is the place to be. So what you doing today? What you got planned for the weekend?
1: I'm literally just going to have some downtime with the Lord and just...
0: Because yes, you indeed did win.
1: Thank you, Jesus. Oh my gosh, that is so amazing.
0: You're caller number 7, Mark. So congratulations. You and a guest are going to see For King and Country, their most beautiful colors tour. And you have a choice. You can either see it at the Greek on Friday the 9th or in San Diego on the 11th.
1: I would say San Diego for sure.
0: San Diego is the place to be. So what you doing today? What you got planned for the weekend?
1: I'm literally just going to have some downtime with the Lord and just don't have big plans this weekend.

0: much.
1: And enjoy the concert.
0: God bless you so much.
1: God bless you, Mark. Thank you. And I would love to pray for us as we get into the weekend. Father, we are just a couple of days into a new month, and we are thankful for everything you've given us as October gets underway. Lord, the calendar says fall, but with temperatures skyrocketing again, it sure doesn't feel like it. And so as the heat returns, help us use common sense. And we're grateful for electricity and air conditioning that make days like this a lot easier. And Father, it is Friday and a lot of us are ready for the weekend. So thank you for the chance to get away from the regular routine for a couple of days. Watch over those who will be traveling. Give us time to enjoy the people you've put in our lives. And Lord, as churches gather this weekend, help us come expecting to hear from you. Don't let Sunday become something we just check off the list. Use your word to challenge us, God. Encourage us. Draw us closer to you. Thank you, thank you, thank you, Lord, for your goodness to us. In Jesus' name, amen. Pastor Skip explores the biblical account of Noah's flood and why God's judgment is something you can't afford to ignore. That's next on Connect with Skip.
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10: 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And we're going to share communion at the empty tomb. You'll also have the option to attend the Epicenter Summit in Jerusalem, where I'll be speaking alongside of Joel Rosenberg, Greg Laurie, Ann Graham Lotz, Jack Graham,

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0: So we understand that worship, giving, should involve at least some amount of sacrifice. David, when he was offering something to the Lord, he offered to buy the threshing floor of Ornan. We'll get to that much later on. And Ornan said, no, let me give this to you. You're going to build a temple for God, man. It's on me. It's yours. Have it. He goes, no, I'm going to pay for it. No, David, you can have it. It's for God. David said, listen, I'm not going to give to the Lord anything that doesn't cost me something. I've got to feel it. It has to be some amount of sacrifice. So it was in this one. There was a quality to his offering. Second, there was the character behind the offering. You know, if we wonder why did God accept one and not the other, Hebrews 11 gives you the answer. By faith, Abel offered up a more acceptable or excellent sacrifice than Cain. And if you look at verse 7, there's a hint of that. In verse 7, God says, why are you so bummed out? If you do well, will you not be accepted? And if you don't do well, then sin is lying at the door. In other words, you're not doing well. You're not living right. And I, God, will never separate the offering from the one who offers it. You can worship me, but I always look at the worshiper along with the worship itself. I don't just say, man, that guy can sing. Ooh, he's got his hands raised and it's so loud and he's into it. I look at the life behind it. So both of those are at play, the quality of the offering and the character behind the offering. So he was angry. Cain was so angry that his countenance fell and he kills Abel. It is now the what you would call first murder. I'm calling it the second murder in history. Technically, it's the first homicide, man killing a man. But I contend it's the second murder. The first is when Satan destroyed the relationship of intimacy that God had with his ultimate creation, man and woman. That was the first murder. Satan, the Bible says, was a murderer from the beginning. So he murdered that relationship, and Cain killing his brother marks the second murder. So Cain killed Abel, and Cain wasn't able to hang out anymore. He's banished and kicked out. And so verse 25 picks up the line of Seth. When we get to chapter 5, the whole chapter is the line of Seth, the third child born to Adam and Eve. Cain, Abel, and now Seth. So it's the genealogy, chapter 5, of Adam through Seth to Noah. And just glance over the chapter. Just look at some of the names in there. When you look at chapter 5, it looks like a bunch of boring names stacked one on top of the other. Verse 1, this is the book of the genealogy of Adam. In the day God created man, he made him in the likeness of God. Now, I'm not going to read the whole chapter, but I do want you to know this. Chapter 5 covers 1,500 years, just this chapter. Chapters 1 through 11 cover about 2,000 years, and the rest of the book of Genesis between 300 to 500 years, just this chapter in its genealogical records is 1,500 years. But the chapter is like walking through a graveyard. It says, and he died, and he died, and he died, and he died. It's over and over. It's repeated in this chapter. Verse 2, he created the male and female and blessed them and called them mankind. The Hebrew word there is he called them Adam. Isn't that interesting? Male and female, he didn't call them the Adamses or the Adams family, but he calls them collectively the singular Adam, man, translated mankind in our version, or in a more politically correct translation, humankind. But the word is he called them Adam on the day that they were created. Now, when God names them, that's an indication that he has dominion over them. Naming them means God has dominion. Inasmuch as God said to Adam, you get to name all the animals. You're going to have dominion over all the animals in the world, over all of the creation. You're the head, you're the crowning creation. But God names them, indicating his dominion over them. And Adam, verse 3, lived 130 years and begot a son in his own likeness, after his image, and named him Seth. From this verse on, the line of Cain is dropped, and the line of Seth is focused on and picked up. Verse 5, so all the days that Adam lived were 930 years, and he died. Go down to verse 25, Methuselah lived 187 years and begot Lamech. After he begot Lamech, Methuselah lived 782 years and had sons and daughters. All the days of Methuselah were 969 years and he died. People always ask this question, how is it possible for people to live that long? Are these false numbers? Are these much, much, much, much shorter years? So it's really a normal lifespan. How on earth could they live that long? It is believed, and I think the best explanation is, before the flood, there was a water canopy that surrounded the earth, sort of like a thermal blanket, a mist that would produce uniform temperatures on the earth. There would be no rain on the earth because the earth was watered not by rainfall, the Bible says, but by a mist that came from it. And also, there would be no mass air movements, no wind. But with that canopy, that thermal blanket, came the filtration of all the ultraviolet rays of the sun, or at least most of the ones that would be harmful. It would produce a moderate and healthful condition. Now, this is going to drop off after the flood. You'll see it. The lifespan goes down because that water canopy is broken up. Now, the word Methuselah, everybody knows Methuselah is the oldest dude in the Bible. But most people skip over what his name means. It's a very interesting name. The name Methuselah literally means, when he is dead, it shall be sent. When he is dead, it shall be sent. What's fascinating, if you do the chronology, you discover that 969 years after Methuselah came on the scene was the year the flood happened. Now, isn't that an interesting prophecy? When he is dead, it shall be sent. Now, imagine being Methuselah's parents. When he is dead, it shall be sent. Methuselah has a cold. Oh, my goodness. You know, and if the neighbors knew that that little boy was a walking prophecy, are you kidding? We'll babysit. We'll help out. We'll give him vitamins. You know, we want to do everything we can to keep Methuselah alive for as long as is possible. But one day he would die. And in the year that he died, we believe from the chronology, is when the flood came. Which takes us to the third of the four events, and that is the flood on the earth. That's chapter 6 through 9, verse 1. It came to pass when man began to multiply on the face of the earth, and daughters were born to them. The lifespans, because people lived so long, the long lifespans would cause a rapid increase in population. Two scientists named John Whitcomb and Henry Morris have figured that if you take the genealogical tables from Genesis, calculate longevity that is provided for here, and the average number of kids per family, at the end of 18 generations, you could have 774 million people on the earth. And their reckoning by this math is, by the time of the flood, there would be well over a billion people on earth. So they began to multiply on the face of the earth. What makes this interesting is Jesus said, as it was in the days of Noah, so shall it be in the coming of the Son of Man. Today, there are 7.6 billion people. By the year 2150, it is estimated, the high estimates, 28 billion people on this planet. We are multiplying on the face of the earth. Verse 5, the Lord saw the wickedness of man was great on the earth, that every intent of the thoughts of his heart was only evil continually. And the Lord was sorry that he made man on the earth, and he was grieved in his heart. And so the Lord said, I will destroy man whom I have created from the face of the earth, both man and beast, creeping thing and birds of the air, for I am sorry that I have made them. But Noah found grace or favor in the eyes of the Lord. I love the Living Bible. It says, but Noah was a pleasure to the Lord. Now, I deliberately skipped a hot potato issue in this chapter. And that's the issue of the sons of God and the daughters of men. The B'nai Elohim, if some of you know that argument. I'm always asked, what were they? Who were they? Were they demons? Were they sons of Seth? And there are books written about that. I'm going to skip over that for time and just say, listen, the big picture is more important. That Satan so corrupted the earth that it reached into virtually every part of society. That's how bad it was. And that is why God judged the earth.
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0: Verse 14, make yourself an ark of gopher wood. That's thought to be cypress wood. Very hard, very durable. Make rooms in the ark. Cover it inside and outside with pitch. Verse 17, and behold, I myself am bringing floodwaters on the earth to destroy from under heaven all flesh, which is the breath of life. Everything that is on the earth shall die. But I will establish my covenant with you. You will go into the ark. You and your sons, your wives, your sons' wives with you, and of every living thing of all flesh, you shall bring two of every sort into the ark to keep them alive with you. They shall be male and female. Genesis 7, verse 17. Now the flood was on the earth 40 days. The waters increased and lifted up the ark, and it rose high above the earth. That's why I believe it's a universal flood. The waters prevailed and greatly increased on the earth. And the ark was... the ark moved about on the surface of the waters. Now, folks, this is a lot more than just a lot of rain. It was rain from heaven, but also it says the fountains of the deep, these subterranean vaults of water all over the earth that God had originally made were broken up. And it was a great cataclysm that filled the earth. The waters prevailed, verse 19, exceedingly on the earth. And all the high hills under the whole of heaven were covered. The waters prevailed 15 cubits upward, and the mountains were covered. And all flesh died that moved on the earth, birds and cattle, beasts, every creeping thing that creeps on the earth, and every man. So every man, every woman, every creep died. All the creeps that creep, and all in whose nostrils was the breath of the spirit of life, all that was on the dry land died. Now, let that verse sink in. Everybody died. This is a sober verse. This is the future of all sinners. Destruction in a holocaust of judgment. You say, well, the flood's never going to happen. You're right. There'll never be another flood on the earth. The next time, God will judge the earth, though, and it will be by fire, Peter said. But it will happen. Chapter 8, the flood stops. Here's what's interesting. There are 270 cultures out there that have records of a flood. From Egypt to Babylonia to Persia to Greece to the Hindu countries and Chinese cultures, there are flood narratives. And they're strikingly similar with their own variations. And that is because they're all myths. But they all play off the singular event that is true recorded in the Bible, the universal flood. What's interesting is that a significant number of them say that it was God judging the earth for its sinful behavior, its wickedness. Now, the ark was 450 feet long, 75 feet wide, 45 feet tall, with a displacement of 20,000 tons, or roughly the size of the Titanic. It had three decks, which would make the volume 1.5 million cubic feet. The capacity of this vessel was equivalent to 522 railroad cars. Some estimate the ark could accommodate 18,000 species of animals. And if you were to make the total of animals on the ark, 72,000 creatures, that's less than 60% of the total volume of this boat. Amazing, isn't it? The flood subsided after 150 days. Noah was on this boat for a total of 371 days. I can't begin to imagine the smell. In chapter 9, when it's all said and done, God makes a covenant, the Noahic covenant, or God's covenant with Noah. He says, you, your three boys, Shem, Ham, Japheth, fill the earth, multiply. And now God adds meat to their diet, where previously they were just vegetarian. Now God commands them to eat the animals as they populate the earth. Also, part of the covenant is the protection of human life, which includes capital punishment as a direct order from God. And now we come to the last section, and we'll close with this, chapters 10 and 11, the fallout from the rebellion of man. After the flood, a new social order arises, human government. That's not only a new social order, but there's a new physical order. The vapor canopy is removed, that thermal blanket that I just talked about, and man's lifespan is significantly shortened. Also, some believe that the atmospheric pressure is cut in half after the flood. And one of the reasons is because there are pterodactyl fossils on the earth, those flying dinosaurs. And by design, they couldn't fly unless the atmospheric pressure were twice what it is today. Now, that's not a big deal because a lot of people contend they never really flew much. They were sort of like roadrunners, kind of ran a lot and then flew a little bit. And then, or a peacock, flew a little bit and then stayed on the ground most of the time. Don't know, don't care. What happened after the flood? Noah's three sons. Now watch this. He has three sons, Shem, Ham, and Japheth. That's what this chapter focuses on, the next couple of chapters. They had a lot of kids. And chapter 10 is called the Table of Nations. 70 nations come from these three boys. 26 from Shem, 30 from Ham, and 14 from Japheth. Just look at verse 1. Now, this is the genealogy of the sons of Noah, Shem, Ham, and Japheth. And sons were born to them after the flood. Now, Japheth is highlighted in verse 2 through 5. He was the father of the Indo-European races, people from Europe, people from Iran, India, and Central Asia can trace their heritage back to Japheth. Verses 6 through 20 are the records of Ham. Ham is responsible for the populations of Africa in the Middle East, including Egypt, Ethiopia, Libya, and the Canaanite civilizations that inhabited Israel before they got there. Verses 21 through 31 is Shem. Shem produced the population of Assyria and Syria, as well as those in Asia Minor. Now get this. The rest of the book of Genesis focuses on the line of Shem. So one line, Cain, is eliminated. Seth is focused upon. Now the rest of the book, one lineage, one genealogical record, one people group is highlighted. Look at verse 21. I want you to look at a single word, a single name, Eber. Do you see that in that verse? Eber. Look again, verse 24. Arphaxad, I just had to say that word. Arphaxad, don't ever name your son that, begot Salah, that's a little better, and Salah begat Eber. Eber, it is thought that the word Hebrew comes from the word or the name Eber, and that the original language this lineage of Eber spoke was the language of Hebrew. This is the source of the Semitic group called the Jews. Now, God said something. He said, fill the earth, right? Be fruitful and fill the earth. He said that to Adam. He said that to Noah. In chapter 11, they decide not to spread out, but to get together and coalesce into a super state. Look at just a couple of verses and we close. Now, the whole earth had one language and one speech, It came to pass as they journeyed from the east, they found a plain in the land of Shinar and dwelt there. That's Mesopotamia or Iraq. Verse 4, and they said, come, let us build ourselves a city and a tower whose top is in the heavens. Let us make a name for ourselves, lest we be scattered abroad over the face of the whole earth. Verse 7, God responds, come, let us go down and confuse their language, that they may not understand one another's speech. Now, there are separate languages which divide them up, which is what God wanted them to do in the first place. Fill the earth, spread out, don't coalesce. So their ethnicities and their language will cause them to coalesce into different groups in different zones. So verse 8, the Lord scattered them abroad from there over the face of the earth, and they ceased building the city. Therefore, the name is called Babel. That's where Babylon will come from. Because there the Lord confused the language of all the earth, and from there the Lord scattered them abroad over the face of the earth. The word Babel means a gateway to God. So here is mankind building this ziggurat, this tiered structure that's sort of like a ladder to heaven. Or if you will, in the words of Robert Plant, they're trying to build a stairway to heaven. They're trying to reach God and have dominion themselves apart from God. As we close, and now we are closing, the Bible can be summed up besides one person and two events. You could say the whole Bible is the choice between two cities. It's a tale of two cities. It's the city of God versus the city of man. Or in biblical parlance, Babylon versus Jerusalem. By the way, the two cities named more than any other cities in the Bible are Babylon and Jerusalem. So it's interesting that the Bible will close exactly the same way. In Revelation, there's Babylon the Great that gets conquered, and in its place, the New Jerusalem, which comes out of heaven from God. Which is your city? Which is your town? Where are you putting down your roots and building your foundation? The capstone of this whole section of Genesis 1 through 11 is chapter 3, verse 15. Where God says to Satan, I will put enmity between you and the woman, between your seed and her seed. And he will crush your head and you will bruise his heel. It's a promise of the Redeemer. It's the seed plot of the rest of the Bible. God promised that one day the Messiah would come, the Deliverer would come, and though he would die and in a sense his heel would be bruised, he would be crushing the authority, the dominion, the power of Satan. Paradise lost will be paradise regained. Don't blame Adam. God gives you the same choice, life or death. Eternal life, eternal death. It's up to you. You choose.
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1: 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Oh, it's K-Wave 1110 and 107.9. I'm Bob Shaw. Mark from Idlewild was a happy camper as he won the tickets to For King and Country's Most Beautiful Colors concert. He's going to the San Diego concert on Sunday the 11th. You have a choice of the 9th or the 11th. The 9th will be at the Greek Theater. But have this number handy for when we open up the studio lines once again a little later today. 714-828-1079. Don't call them yet. Got nothing for you. Already gave mine out. But we have more coming up. 714-828-1079. Pastor Brian begins with Paul's opening words of grace and peace, then quickly gets to the heart of the gospel. Galatians 1, verses 1 to 5 reminds us that Jesus gave himself to rescue us. Coming up on Back to Basics.
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1: There's your news on K-Wave. Tennessee officials say 50-year-old death row inmate Krista Gayle Pike survived an attempted execution by lethal injection on Wednesday. Officials say they followed the state's procedures, but it's unclear why the injection failed. Pike was taken to a medical facility. Her death sentence remains in place. Governor Bill Lee ordered an independent investigation and halted the state's last scheduled execution of the year. Pike was sentenced to death for killing fellow Job Corps worker Colleen Slemmer in 1995 when Pike was 19. CHP will increase patrols in Southern California and statewide beginning at 6 tonight as part of a 12-hour enforcement operation targeting impaired drivers. All uniformed officers will be on duty and are tasked with stopping drug or drunk drivers. During a 12-hour maximum enforcement period held over Halloween weekend last year, CHP officers arrested more than 500 motorists on suspicion of impaired driving and issued nearly 2,000 speeding citations. That's the news, and you're up to date. K-Wave weather, a long stretch of hot weather begins today with increased fire danger continuing into next week. An extreme heat warning covers much of the Southland through Thursday night. Going to be 98 today in L.A. and Orange counties, 104 in the valleys and Inland Empire, 86 at the beaches. The weekend stays hot with beaches reaching around 90. Inland areas will stay in the triple digits through next week. Right now, 64 in Foothill Ranch, 66 at Rocky Point Beach, 66 in Signal Hill, and 65 at K-Wave. 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
2: Even though we give lip service to grace, we've largely lost sight of the grace of God. And because, you know, if you're growing in grace and if you're filled with grace, guess how that's going to translate into your life? It's going to translate into graciousness. You're going to be gracious. You're going to give people the benefit of the doubt. You're not going to be swift to run, to judge, and to condemn, and so forth, especially before you get all of the facts, which so often people are doing these days.
1: Today on Back to Basics, Pastor Brian continues his study in the book of Galatians. Join us as Pastor Brian concludes his teaching on Galatians chapter 1, verses 1 through 5, in a message titled, The Life of the Age to Come. And now, here's Pastor Brian.
2: We're living in a time where people want to really focus on the love of God, which is good, but you can't focus on the love of God to the exclusion of the holiness of God, which means that sin has to be dealt with. And sin had to be dealt with through a sacrifice. Atonement had to be made. A life had to be given for the sins that were committed. And once again, in our time, this is something that is unpopular. There's, like I said, there's much talk about God's love. And God's love is a great thing to talk about because it's true. God does love us. And he did demonstrate his love for us through the death of Christ. But we have to remember that it wasn't simply a demonstration of his love. The death of Christ was making a payment for our sins. So the nature of the death of Christ was first and foremost a sacrifice for sin. We cannot lose sight of that. Secondly, the object was to deliver. The word can also be translated rescue, to deliver or rescue us from this present evil age. So this is also what happened through the death of Christ, that for those who receive him, that we are rescued from this present evil age. We are pulled out of it in a sense. And we'll talk more about that in a moment. But then the third thing is the origin of the death of Christ is in the will of God the Father. And again, we sometimes have confusion. People think, well, you know, Jesus, the New Testament God, he's the nice, gracious God. The Old Testament God is the angry God, the wrathful God. And so Jesus steps in. God really wants to destroy everybody, but Jesus steps in and talks them out of it. And he takes the brunt of things for us. And but the whole picture is that, you know, God the Father is a wrathful, vengeful God. But here we're told that the origin of the sacrifice of Christ is the will of God the Father. And of course, this is what John 3:16 says, for God so loved the world. Jesus died as a sacrifice for sin because of God's love for the world. And the Bible is clear that the triune God, Father, Son, and Holy Spirit, all harmoniously working together for man's redemption. The Father planned it, the Son executed it, and the Holy Spirit applies it. And so there's no, like we said, there's no pitting Jesus against Paul, and there's certainly no pitting God the Father against God the Son. Our salvation originated in the will of God the Father. But now we want to come back, and I want to focus today on the object of this salvation that came through the death of Christ. And as we said, it is to deliver or rescue us from this present evil age. And so let me quote to you from John Stott. He said, the Bible divides history into two ages, this age and the age to come. It tells us that the age to come has come already because Christ inaugurated it, although this present age has not yet finally passed away. So the two ages are running their course in parallel. They overlap one another. Christian conversion means being rescued from the old age and being transferred into the new age, the age to come. And here's the key sentence. And the Christian life is living in this present evil age the life of the age to come? And thus, the title of our message today, The Life of the Age to Come. That's what we want to talk about, because this is what Jesus came to do in delivering us from this evil age. He doesn't take us out of the world, right? We're still here. So what does it mean that he delivered us from it? Well, he has saved us. He's brought us to himself, and he's given us the experience of the life of the age to come. We get to live that life of the age to come in this present world. And so because we are called to experience this life of the age to come, that will translate itself into us who are still living in the present evil age, living radically different than the way the rest of the world is living. And so that is going to be the mark of those who are the followers of Christ. We're going to have a life that is distinct. It doesn't mean we're going to dress differently. It doesn't mean we're going to, you know, eat different kind of food. It doesn't mean that we're necessarily going to be entertained by different things, although obviously it would apply there to some degree. But it's not those kinds of things that we're talking about. It's talking about a life that is centered in the things of the Spirit, a life that has a quality beyond anything that you could ever find in this present evil age. It is the life of the age to come. And I would define the life of the age to come in this way: living in the freedom that comes from living in the fullness of God's grace. That's the big picture point. Living in the freedom that comes from living in the fullness of God's grace. Listen, the more you understand God's grace, the more you live in God's grace, guess what? The freer you are. The freer you are, and the freer you are, the more joy you have, the more love you have, the more hope you have. All of those things come along with the freedom. And so that's why, you know, our theme for our study of Galatians is free in Christ. We have to understand we're free in Christ. And so I want to just take a look at a few things that we are freed from. And so this will be just kind of a little bit of an overview of the content of the epistle, not entirely, but just a few things. And we'll look at all these things in much more detail as we make our way through the epistle. But first of all, as we're talking about living in the freedom that comes from living in the fullness of God's grace, we're talking about freedom from the bondage to sin. Freedom from the bondage to sin. Sin is our enemy. Sin is not our friend. Sin is that destructive force. Sin is that thing that is ruining life, ruining everybody's lives. And Jesus came to free us from bondage to sin. So we no longer have to live under the dominion of sin. We no longer have to live in the grip of sin that is destroying our lives. In chapter 5, verses 19 through 21, Paul lists a number of things that he says are manifestations of the flesh. He says that those who habitually practice these things will not in the end partake of the kingdom of God, but this is what he speaks of. He speaks of adultery, fornication, uncleanness, lewdness, idolatry, sorcery, hatred, contentions, jealousies, outburst of wrath, selfish ambition, dissension, heresy, envy, murder, drunkenness, revelries, and the like. So these are the kinds of things, when we're talking about sin, these are the things that Christ came to free us from. These things, every single thing in this list will destroy you. That's what it will do. It will wreck your life. It will wreck the lives of people around you. It's an offense to God. And Jesus came to set us free from bondage to these things. But also, he came to set us free from the need for the world's approval that leads to idolatry, which also leads us then into sin. You know, how often are people doing things because they're seeking the approval of their peers, or they're seeking the approval of somebody in the culture, or, you know, just maybe the culture in general or whatever. And as they're seeking that approval, they're really idolizing that thing, and they're living out their lives based on what people think about them. And they're engaging sometimes in the behavior that they're engaging in because, well, this is what the world is saying to do if you want to be accepted and all of that. But Christ frees us from that, because Christ gives us an identity in him that brings me to a place where I don't really have to worry about what the world thinks of me anymore. I don't have to live up to somebody else's expectation or standard. I am fulfilled and complete in Christ, and I'm delivered from that bondage that is so often placed upon me. So freedom from the bondage to sin. Secondly, there's freedom from legalism and bondage to religious rituals. Now, the interesting thing about Galatians is more about the second point than it is about the first point. Even though it's referenced, the first point is referenced, the majority of the epistle to the Galatians is not really dealing with the sins of the flesh so much as we would think of them, like Paul just listed them there, but the majority of Galatians is dealing with sins that manifest themselves in religious ritual and legalism. Now, sometimes it's even hard for us to conceive that that is sin. But this is the very thing that Paul was fighting against. These Judaizers didn't come into town and say, hey, you guys, Paul's wrong. You can fornicate all you want. Paul's wrong. You can go out and drink as much as you want. You know, don't listen to what Paul said. No, they came in and said, Paul's wrong. Jesus isn't enough. The gospel isn't enough. God's grace isn't enough. You need to be more religious. That's what they said. And that's what Paul was fighting against. And for us, that's sometimes almost like, it's like our brains can't even go there, because we sometimes think just like they did. We think, well, of course, God wants me to be more religious. And so we end up finding ourselves in bondage to legalism and in bondage to religious ritual. And so Paul says to the Galatians in 4, 9, and 10, he says, but now after you have known God, or rather are known by him, how is it that you turn again to the weak and beggarly elements to which you desire again to be in bondage? You observe days and months and seasons and years. What's the matter with you? That's what he's saying. Then he goes on, he says, stand fast, therefore, in the liberty by which Christ has made us free, and do not be entangled again in a yoke of bondage. And the yoke of bondage that he's talking about there is bondage to religious ritual and legalistic ideas about things. And so we will inevitably talk much about that in our study, because this is pretty much the primary issue. And even though, this is a very common thing, even though we might be part of a church that emphasizes grace, or part of a movement that emphasizes grace, or we believe in our heads about the grace of God, it's easy. It's one of the easiest things in the world to drift into legalism. And drifting into legalism, you know what that looks like? It really comes down to, we start adding to what God said. And we start putting up a standard of righteousness that exceeds the standard that God put up. And then inevitably, we start judging everybody by that standard. That's exactly what the Pharisees did. The Pharisees put up a higher standard than God had put up. And then they judged everybody that didn't live up to their standard. And we sometimes can do the same thing. So our study of Galatians will bring us, through our growing in grace, it'll bring us freedom from legalism and bondage to religious ritual. And then there's also freedom from racial and cultural division. as we study through this book, we're going to see that those were some of the problems. There was racial conflict in the church in Galatia because there was this idea among the Jews that they kind of had a superiority complex. They thought they were better than the Gentiles. And that brought division. And then there was a cultural division. There was the Hebrew culture that saw itself as superior to the Hellenistic culture. And so you had this racial and cultural division that developed there. But Paul says in chapter 3, verse 28 of Galatians, he says, there is neither Jew nor Greek, there is neither slave nor free, there is neither male nor female, for you are all one in Christ Jesus. And you see, when we grow in God's grace, all of those things that would naturally perhaps divide us, all of those things are done away with. And racial issues and cultural things, they're no longer the thing. We don't let that get in the way of love and of fellowship and those things. We allow for cultural distinctions, obviously, but we don't make a big deal over them. And of course, the racial thing, we just blow that completely out of the water because there's not any basis for any division regarding that whatsoever. So freedom from racial and cultural division. And then fourthly, freedom from judgmentalism and a critical spirit. Listen, there is so much judgmentalism in the church today and such a critical spirit. It is unbelievable. But here's what it says. It says we have a bunch of immature Christians. Because you know what? The more you grow in grace, the less judgmental and critical you become. That's the reality. And again, Paul addresses that to the Galatians. He said, for you, brethren, have been called to freedom. Only do not use freedom as an opportunity for the flesh, but through love serve one another. For all the law is fulfilled in one word, even in this, you shall love your neighbor as yourself. But if you bite and devour one another, beware lest you be consumed by one another. Paul is describing here what happens when people develop a judgmental and a hypercritical spirit. You bite and devour and consume one another. And, you know, it's almost like in the body of Christ today, you can see this biting and devouring and consuming. And it really is quite astounding how much vitriol there is from Christians toward other Christians who, you know, maybe there's a disagreement. Has anybody ever heard of the idea of agreeing to disagree agreeably? When it comes to non-essential things, I'm not talking about essentials of the faith, but when it comes to non-essentials, you know, people are going to see things a little bit differently, and we need to be gracious toward one another and not hateful. And, you know, it's just crazy. But like I said, to me, it's just indicative of the fact that we, even though we give lip service to grace, we've largely lost sight of the grace of God. And because, you know, if you're growing in grace and if you're filled with grace, guess how that's going to translate into your life? It's going to translate into graciousness. You're going to be gracious. You're going to give people the benefit of the doubt. You're not going to be swift to run to judge and to condemn and so forth, especially before you get all of the facts, which so often people are doing these days. So, and then fifthly and finally, and as we're talking about here, living in the freedom that comes from living in the fullness of God's grace, there is the freedom in the Spirit to walk in love and joy and peace and patience and kindness and goodness and faithfulness and gentleness and self-control. So the Galatians, here they are. Paul comes to town. He brings the gospel. These people are Gentiles. They're heathens. They're idol worshipers. And they hear this great news of God's love and mercy and grace through Jesus who died for their sins. And Paul says, you just need to believe on the Lord Jesus Christ and you shall be saved. And they all embraced that. And it was glorious. It was wonderful. It was amazing. and they had this experience of joy, and they had this experience of love, and they had this experience of unity and hope and all of those things. And then what happened? False teaching comes to town. False teachers come to town. False teaching sets in, and they become hyper-religious and hyper-critical and judgmental, and pretty soon it's all ruined. Paul says, you know, what happened to you? And at one point he says, who bewitched you? Who cast a spell on you? And you know, his own personal experience, he says, there was a time when your love for me was so strong. Here in Galatians, he says, you would have plucked out your own eyes and given them to me. This is where we get the idea that Paul had an eye disease. Paul said, there was a time when you would have plucked out your own eyes and given them to me. What happened? How did everything change? You see, they went from loving Paul and appreciating Paul and, oh, Paul's our father in the faith and he brought us to the gospel, to questioning Paul's apostleship, to questioning his doctrine. They came to a place where they felt like, well, Paul just, he doesn't really know. We know the truth. They became lifted up with pride, and it ruined everything. Grace changes everything for the good. Legalism ruins everything. That's really what it does. It'll ruin your life. It'll ruin your experience. And it'll really just make your environment miserable, because you're just judging everybody and you're critical of everything. And, you know, it's like a disease. And we've got to resist that, and the antidote to the disease is grace. We've got to grow in God's grace, and that's what we're going to do as we go through Galatians. So we're rescued by the death of Christ from this present evil age, so we can go on, move forward, live the life of the age to come, life in the fullness of God's grace. That's what we're talking about. And listen, we want to see a great work of God's Spirit. We want to see, we talk about a revival, an outpouring of the Spirit of God. And you know what that really is? That is an outpouring of God's grace. And it's a revolutionary thing. You know, grace is so revolutionary because it sweeps through a culture, it sweeps through a community, and it brings in all kinds of people that quite often the religious people would never give the time of day to or let in the door of their churches. That's happened over and over. It didn't just happen in the 60s here. It's happened over and over again in the history of the church. It's an outpouring of God's grace, and quite often it's too radical for religious people. They can't handle it. Wait, no, God can't save people like that. It just doesn't, you know, fit with our theology. But God does save people.
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2: And then sometimes it's like, well, you know, God hasn't saved them enough for me. I'm not comfortable yet with them. You know, they need to be more saved than they are. Because grace doesn't only save us, it sanctifies us. And because it's grace, it's patient with our sanctification process. But a lot of times we're not patient with the sanctification process. We want to see people sanctified overnight. Of course, as long as it's not us, but we want everybody else to be sanctified overnight, right? We want to give room for our own little pet sins, but we don't really want there to be any patience or grace extended to other people's issues. So Galatians is revolutionary because it's about the gospel of grace. And I trust that God's going to use this epistle in our lives to renew us in his grace. And of course, as that happens to us personally, it's going to affect us collectively, and it's going to be a great thing all the way around.

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1: 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Someone once asked Mother Teresa what the job description was for anyone who might wish to work alongside her in the grimy streets and narrow alleys of Calcutta. 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Really, the person we want to be, characterized by hard work and a lot of joy.
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3: I don't love the church because it's perfect. 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
3: There are Christians that will embarrass us. There are Christians who will frustrate us. We're called to reach out to the hurting, and hurting people hurt people, and they don't tend to be grateful. Look at how they treated Jesus. Look at how they treated Paul. They said, Paul, you're not that great of a speaker. You're not that impressive as a person. We're not even sure you're
5: He's
3: preaching.
5: A babbler.
3: Yeah, I mean, and yet Paul said, now I rejoice in what I'm suffering for you, and I fill up in my flesh what is still lacking in regard to Christ's afflictions for the sake of his body, which is the church. Paul is suffering for a church, many of which he had never met him. He says, I'm rejoicing because I'm suffering for you, but it's building up Christ's body, the church.
4: More from Gary Thomas at familyminute.org.
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0: Welcome to The Word for Today, featuring the Bible teaching ministry of Pastor Chuck Smith, founder of the Calvary Chapel Movement. This radio program is a chapter-by-chapter, verse-by-verse study through the entire Bible. And on today's edition of The Word for Today, Pastor Chuck continues his message, Satan Cast into the Abuso, as we pick up in Revelation chapter 19, verse 21. And now, with today's study, here's Pastor Chuck.
1: The remnant were slain with the sword of him that sat upon the horse. What is the sword? The word that goes forth out of his mouth. Which sword proceeds out of his mouth, and all the fowls were filled with their flesh. So vultures invited from all over the earth to come and to feast at the supper that God prepares. I saw an angel come down from heaven having the key of the bottomless pit and a great chain in his hand. Now, earlier, under the fifth trumpet, there was a fallen angel that had the key to the bottomless pit, the Abuso, and he opened it and released upon the earth a horde of demonic beings. Now, the angel comes with the key, and the purpose is not of releasing those in the Abuso, but of incarcerating now in the Abuso. And so he had a key of the bottomless pit and a great chain in his hand, and he laid hold on the dragon, that old serpent, which is the devil and Satan, and he bound him for 1,000 years. And so Satan is not put into Gehenna, but he is put into the Abuso with 1,000 years. Later he will be put into Gehenna.

But at this point, chained and put into the abuso. The various names for Satan, dragon, serpent, that is the one who came to Eve in the garden in the form of a serpent, devil. And the word devil means slanderer or accuser. And Satan, which word means the adversary. And so he is cast into the abuso, and he is shut up, and they set a seal upon him that he should deceive the nations no more till the 1,000 years should be fulfilled, and after that he must be loosed for a little season. Satan at the present time is in control of the world system. Paul the Apostle said that at one time you all walked according to the course of this world, according to the prince of the power of the air that even now is working in the children of disobedience, among whom you all once had your manner of living. But he called Satan the prince of this world. Jesus refers to him as such. Satan is in control. It belongs to him. When Jesus came, he came to redeem the world back to God. Satan offered him a deal. Bow down and worship me, and I'll give you the kingdoms of the world and the glory. And Jesus said, it is written, thou shalt worship the Lord thy God, and him only shalt thou serve. But Satan was offering a compromise. He was offering an escape from the cross. But Jesus paid the price and redeemed the world that it might be God's once again. And when he comes, he is coming to claim redeemed, to claim his purchased possession. And so the world is still in Satan's hands. Technically, it now belongs to Jesus. He paid the price to redeem it, but he has not yet taken possession of that which he has purchased. Will do that in the near future. To me, it is interesting that it has been under Satan's power and control for about 6,000 years. If you go back to the time that Adam disobeyed God, turned the world over to Satan, and was ejected from the garden, that was just about 6,000 years ago. Short, just a few years. And I believe that the Lord's going to allow Satan to have it for 6,000 years. When a man was sold into slavery, he remained a slave for 6 years. And our period of bondage and slavery to sin is about over. Satan has just about had his time, his run. The day of redemption is at hand. And all creation groans and travails as they wait together for the manifestation of the sons of God, to wit, the redemption of our bodies. So now the time has come. Satan is cast into the abuso. During the 1,000 years that Jesus reigns upon the earth with his church, Satan will be bound. He will not be deceiving the nations, but Jesus will be reigning. His kingdom will be here on earth, and his will being done here on earth, even as it is in heaven. I saw the thrones, and they sat upon them, and judgment was given unto them. So these first thrones that he sees are the thrones upon which the church does sit. Jesus said to the church of Thyatira, to him that overcometh, will I grant to sit with me on my throne, even as I have sat down at my with my Father on his throne. Or was that Laodicea? I think it is Laodicea. And so the promise of sitting on their thrones and judgment given unto them. Know ye not, Paul said, that you're going to judge the angels. So I saw then, secondly, the souls of them that were beheaded for the witness of Jesus and for the word of God, which had not worshipped the beast, neither his image, neither had received his mark upon their foreheads and their right hands, and they lived and reigned with Christ 1,000 years. So those martyred saints during the great tribulation period who had faced the Antichrist and had been killed by the Antichrist for the refusal to receive the mark, they too

0: will be numbered with the class who reign with Christ in his reign upon the earth for 1,000 years. But the rest of the dead, the unrighteous dead, do not live again until the 1,000 years are accomplished, for this is the first resurrection. Now, the first resurrection began with Jesus Christ. He is the first fruits of those who rise from the dead. When Jesus rose from the dead, he led the captives from their captivity, those Old Testament saints that were waiting in faith with Abraham for the promises of God to be fulfilled. Jesus went into the prison, preached to those souls in prison, and when he came out, he led them from their captivity. He who has ascended, Paul said, is the first, is the one who first of all descended in the lower parts of the earth, and when he ascended, he led the captives from their captivity. And he opened the prison to those that were bound. He set the captive free, according to the prophecy in Isaiah 61. That is the beginning of the first resurrection. The first resurrection will be complete when the final person is martyred, who is to be martyred by the Antichrist during the Great Tribulation period. That will make up the group in the first resurrection. Going back to the time of Adam, Abel, those righteous of the Old Testament who waited in faith for the promise of God, on through to the church, on beyond the church, to those martyred saints during the Great Tribulation, all making up the first resurrection. Blessed and holy is he that has a part in the first resurrection, because on them the second death will have no power, but they shall be priests of God and of Christ, and shall reign with him 1,000 years. And so this millennial reign of Christ, in which we will reign with him upon the earth for 1,000 years. Behold, the Lord cometh with 10,000s of his saints to execute judgment upon the earth. A statement of prophecy by Enoch, quoted in the book of Jude. Paul said, when Christ, who is our life, shall appear, then shall we also appear with him in glory. And so coming with his saints to establish his kingdom upon the earth. That's different from the rapture of the church. Then he is coming for his saints. When he comes again in power and glory, he will be coming with his saints. I expect to have a part in both. Now, when the 1,000 years are over, Satan will be loosed out of his prison. He shall go out to deceive the nations which are in the four quarters of the earth, or the north, east, south, and west. Gog and Magog, names that are synonymous with rebellion against God. We find those names used in Ezekiel to identify Russia as the leader of the rebellion against God's people in the last days. But this is not to be confused with Ezekiel 38 and 39. And he gathers them together to battle, the number of whom is as the sand of the sea. Amazing that after 1,000 years of Christ reigning upon the earth, and people living in this reign of Christ will be deceived and turn with Satan to try to destroy Jesus Christ again. Multitudes of them, as many as the sand of the sea. That is a numberless multitude. You say, how could that be? I don't know. How can it be that man rebels today? I don't see how a logical, thinking, reasonable man could really set himself against God and rebel against God. I don't see how a person can do it, except that Satan has blinded their eyes that they cannot see the truth. And they're really blind spiritually. The natural man does not understand the things of the Spirit, neither can he know them. And that's the only explanation I can give. Having eyes to see, they will not see. There are none so blind as those who will not see. And there are people who just say, hey, I don't want to see it. I don't want to hear it. Don't confuse me with the facts. I've made up my mind. You know, just leave me alone. And they've just set their mind against it. And why and for what purpose, I don't know. Because God only has your good at his heart. God's only interested in what's best for you. Why should you fight that? You're fighting against your own good, your own welfare, your own destiny. And why a person would want to do that, I cannot understand. But such is and shall be the case. Now, these souls that Satan deceives are those who were born during the thousand-year reign of Christ. We will be in our glorified bodies. Now, what all of the capacities of these bodies will be, I don't know. We are now the sons of God. It doth not yet appear what we're going to be. We know that when he appears, we're going to be like him. We'll see him like as he is. And I'm certain that we're going to have a lot of interesting, marvelous capacities in our new glorified bodies. For one, I'm not going to have to get on a stupid 747 to get all the way over to Israel and take 17 hours in the air and arrive there weary, tired with jet lag. I really believe that in my new body, I'll be able to get there just zip in a moment of time. You know, we say, hey, let's cruise over to Jerusalem and see what's going on. You know, poof, we're there, you know. I think there's going to be a lot of interesting, you know, capacities in the new bodies that the Lord has for us. They're sort of a universal body. That is, they're, you know, we say, hey, let's head out to the moon, you know, and see what's happening up there, you know. And they're adaptable for anywhere. This body is only adaptable for the planet Earth. It's out of the Earth and for the Earth. I'm going to have a new body, which is of the heavens and universal. We've borne the image of the Earth, been earthy, so shall we bear the image of the heavens. So I'm sort of excited about the new body. Boy, I know that it's not going to have gimpy knees and crumbling teeth and fading eyesight. In fact, we'll probably have telescopic type of sight, you know, right through the walls of the houses, you know. And I think we'll have precognition. I think we'll know in advance when someone's planning to do something wrong. So zip, we're right there. We say, no. And if they persist, then bong, you know, ruling with a rod of iron. Going to be interesting, to say the least. So Satan deceives them, those that have been born during the thousand-year reign of Christ, who have never really had an opportunity to express their rebellion against God. They've been forced to serve Jesus Christ. They've been forced to live by the laws of God. And man will reveal once and forever the righteousness of God's judgment in ridding the world and the universe of such rebels. The fact that after living for a thousand years in the ideal environment of God's kingdom, and at that they rebel. Now, notice Satan is really a tool of God and under God's control. When God wants, he can chain him and will, and then release him again for a short time and then incarcerate him forever. But I mean, he's just serving a purpose of God. But it sort of points up the fallacy that some people so foolishly declare, and that is, hey, God says that all are sinners. So I, by my sin, am only proving that God tells the truth. So how can God judge me for sinning when I'm only proving that he's a true God? Such type of reasoning deserves its own judgment. Let us do evil that good might, you know, come, because where sin abounds, grace overflows. Well, then let's go out and sin so, you know, God can show his grace. So the devil that deceived them was cast into the lake of fire, Gehenna, where the beast and the false prophet are, not where they were, not where they were destroyed, not where they were consumed, not where they were annihilated, but where they are, and shall be tormented day and night forever and ever. Aeonios proton aeonios, from the ages to the ages. It's the Greek word for eternity. Is Gehenna then eternal torment and punishment? Is that fair for God? Listen, I'm not going to touch that issue. That's what it says here. Now, you may do what you want with it, to explain it or explain it away or whatever. I'm not going to touch it. Or over in chapter 22, I read, if any man shall take away from the words of the book of this prophecy, God shall take away his part out of the book of life and out of the holy city and from the things which are written in the book. If any man adds to the word of this prophecy, God shall add to him the plagues that are written in this book. So, hey, I'm not going to touch it. You do what you want with it, but I just am going to accept it as it is. You say, well, I don't understand that. Well, I don't understand it either, but there it is, and I'm just going to leave it alone. And I saw a great white throne, and him that sat on it, from whose face the earth and the heaven had fled away. There was found no place for them. God's great white throne judgment, of which you've heard so much. And I saw the dead, small and great, standing before God. And the books were open. And another book was open, which is the book of life. And the dead were judged out of those things which were written in the books according to their works. Now, there are several books. There is the book of life. There are mentions of this book of life in the Old Testament and also in the New. The sea gave up the dead which are in it. Now, who are the dead that are in the sea? I don't know. Maybe the sea covers a previous civilization that also rebelled against God. There are indications that Genesis 1 is not original creation except in verse 1. In the beginning, God created the heavens and the earth, bara, out of nothing, brought something into existence. And the earth was without form and void. God doesn't create things without form and void, as a general rule. On each of the days of creation, God saw that he created. He said, it's good. We are told in Isaiah 48, God did not create the earth wasted and desolate. He created it to be inhabited. The Spirit of God moved on the face of the waters. The word moved in Hebrew is brooded as though in anger. And it would seem that perhaps there was another civilization that existed on the planet Earth prior to man in our present form, that was destroyed in the wrath and the anger of God, covered with water. The earth was then covered with water, the great ice age. Previous civilizations buried. But the sea will give up the dead which are in them. It could be that there is something to the legends of the lost continents of Atlantis. No. Who knows? I don't. But here it is interesting that the sea gives up, and it couldn't just mean those that were, you know, buried at sea or those whose ashes were spread out over the sea, because no matter where your body is placed when you die, if you are unrighteous, your soul is in hell. So hell will disgorge its inhabitants, separate from those in the sea. The sea gives up the dead which are in it. Death and hell deliver up the dead which are in them. So hell is not eternal. It's not the place of eternal punishment. It will come to an end as it disgorges its inhabitants, that they might stand before the great white throne judgment of God. Then, when the sentence is pronounced upon them at that point, they are sent into Gehenna, which is the second death, and that is permanent. So the sea gave up the dead which were in it. Death and hell delivered up the dead which were in them. And they were judged every man according to their works. And death and hell were cast into the lake of fire. This is the second death. Whosoever was not found written in the book of life was cast into the lake of fire. Men judged according to their works, their evil works. They said to Jesus one day, what must we do the works of God? He said, this is the work of God, believe on him who he has sent. Men who do not do the work of God will be judged then according to their own work.
1: Being a teenager today isn't easy. 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But what does it look like for a teenager to stand boldly for Jesus Christ? The Word for Today presents Standing Up in a Fallen World by Pastor Chuck Smith, a powerful book written to encourage teens to live courageously for God. 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Standing Up in a Fallen World. Helping teens stand strong when the world says compromise. Now, here's Pastor Chuck.
0: May the Lord cause you to abound in every good work for Jesus Christ. 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
1: 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I'm Bob Shaw, the first Friday of October. 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You know, pray more, spend more time in God's Word, be more intentional about your faith. So if the first couple of days have already gotten away from you, you haven't missed your chance to begin. So this weekend, Faith Fuel can help you get started. 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And John Corson takes up Paul's reminder that every believer has a place in the body of Christ. 1 Corinthians 12, verses 27 to 31 shows why different roles don't mean different levels of value. 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
2: I don't love the church because it's perfect. 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
1: Here's your news on K-Wave. Defense Secretary Pete Hegseth announced six new military initiatives Wednesday evening while speaking to hundreds of troops at Quantico, Virginia. Plans include a drone command in what he described as the country's first new military base in 40 years. The Pentagon will also study the future of warfare with Elon Musk and former House Speaker Newt Gingrich helping lead that effort. Hegseth also announced an Office of Religious Affairs to strengthen religious support for service members. He said the Pentagon has a duty to provide that support and argued that previous decisions had cut resources for faith and religion. Pentagon spokesman Sean Parnell said the office will have direct access to Hegseth, protect religious funding, and support religious facilities and programs throughout the military. Earlier this year, Hegseth introduced changes to the Chaplain Corps and reduced the number of religious affiliations recognized by the military. And the annual Pacific Air Show will kick off 3 days of aerial acrobatics and high-flying stunts this morning. The U.S. Air Force Thunderbirds and Canadian Forces Snowbirds will be featured performances. The show's center is located at Huntington City Beach between Twin Dolphin Street and Beach Boulevard along PCH. And the fun starts flying at 9 a.m. That's the news, and you're up to date. K-Wave weather got a long stretch of hot weather starting today. Of course, that brings an increased fire danger continuing into next week. An extreme heat warning covers the majority of the Southland through Thursday night. It's going to be 98 today in L.A. and Orange counties, 104 in the valleys and Inland Empire, 86 at the beaches. The weekend will be hot, beaches reaching around 90. Inland areas will stay in the triple digits through next week. Right now, 65 in Stanton, 67 in Huntington Beach, 76 in Rancho Cucamonga, and 68 at K-Wave. 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

0: Welcome to Searchlight, a survey through Scripture with Pastor John Corson. It is our desire to bring you a systematic study of the entire Bible, chapter by chapter, book by book. Today on Searchlight, we want to talk about a mystery, the mystery of the body of Christ. We are the body of Christ. He is the head, and we are his body. God uses us to do his work and his will. Each of us has different roles in the body, but ideally, we all function together. In our study today, we want to focus on how each of us can contribute fully to the body of Christ, how we can individually be all that we can be. With our study, here now is Pastor John.
1: 1 Corinthians chapter 12, verse 27. Now, ye are the body of Christ, and members in particular. And God hath set some in the church, first apostles, secondarily prophets, thirdly teachers. After that, miracles, then gifts of healings, helps, governments, diversities of tongues. Are all apostles? Are all prophets? Are all teachers? Are all workers of miracles? Have all the gifts of healing? Do all speak with tongues? Do all interpret? And obviously the answer is no. But covet earnestly the best gifts. And yet I show unto you a more excellent way. Several years ago, the United States Army launched one of the most successful ad campaigns in advertising history. They challenged tens of thousands of young Americans to be all that you can be, to join the Army. And it worked spectacularly. The generation heard the message, and they took the challenge. Well, the Apostle Paul in our text today is, if you would, asking you and me to be all that we can be. He wants us to covet earnestly the best gifts. He asks us for us to desire earnestly the best gifts. You see, in chapter 12, the Apostle Paul has been sharing that incredible concept that we are the body of Christ. Jesus presently is in heaven. He has, by his Spirit, taken up residency within our hearts. And here on earth, we are his body. If Jesus wants to talk to someone or share with someone, or reach out and give a hug and embrace and warm up someone, he is going to use you and he is going to use me. We are his body. We are his hands. We are his arms. We are his feet on earth at this time. An incredible concept. We are his body. And Paul has been developing that line of thought in chapter 12. As his body, we have different roles to play, different ministries that we function in. Just like in my body, the hands, the eyes, the feet, they all play different parts in this singular entity called John Corson, or my body. So too with the body of Christ. And so Paul begins here in the text that we just read by saying, you know this, you are his body. And he goes on to talk about the differentiations within the body. Not everyone's an apostle, not everyone's a prophet, not everyone's a worker of miracles, not everyone has gifts of healings, not everyone is involved in helps, you see. He points out there are differences within the body. There is a celebration of diversity. That is, we really have different roles to play. But in verse 31, he comes back with a word of caution. He warns us that our celebration of diversity can lead, if we're not careful, to a tendency to begin to be apathetical, to a degeneration into apathy. For you see, I can begin to think, well, that's not my ministry. I don't have those gifts. That's not the way that God operates through me. So I'm not responsible. Or that's not my area. Or I can never do that or function there. Paul would say, hey, it is true that there are different giftings and callings and operatings and ministerings. But, he says, don't let that cause you to become apathetical. He says in verse 31, covet earnestly the best gifts. To desire intensely the best gifts. Now, what does it mean to covet earnestly the best gifts? What is the best gift? Well, I believe it's what I have need of. The problem, the challenge in front of me. You see, if one of my family is desperately sick, the best gift at that moment is somebody coming with gifts of healing. If I'm lacking direction or feeling discouragement, then perhaps one who moves in the gift of prophecy, who can give that word of encouragement or exhortation, you see. If I'm lacking wisdom, oh, how I need to hear that word of wisdom uttered. If my car is broke in the driveway and I can't get anywhere, the best gift is not the one who's preaching or prophesying, but one with the ministry of helps, who will come over to my place and turn a wrench or two and get the car going again. Hey, that's the best gift in that situation. So I suggest to you that the best gifts, the most important operations, the most significant ministries are really depending upon the position you're in, the situation you're dealing with at any given moment in time. Now, what does Paul say? He says, I recognize you realize that you are all different members of the body, but don't become complacent. Don't let apathy creep in. Covet earnestly, desire intensely. Go for everything God wants to do through you and with you and in you and for you. Covet earnestly. Be all that you can be, you see. You say, why should I? Why should I covet earnestly the best gifts? Why should I ask to be stretched in ministry or to break into new territory or to be engaged in that manifestation or operation of the Spirit? Why should I want to? Well, a couple of reasons. Number one, we're going to heaven. We're going to heaven. And Jesus taught us in Matthew chapter 25 very clearly, hey, to each person has been entrusted certain talents, opportunities, abilities. Jesus gave a parable saying a master was going on a journey and he left one of his servants 5 talents. He left a second servant 2 talents and he left a third servant 1 talent. And he told them to steward those talents, that he would be back at a given time. And sure enough, the days went by and he came back to them, even as he promised to do. And the guy with the 5 talents went to the master and said, hey, I took the 5 you gave me, I invested them, and I doubled them. Here, master, here are 10 talents that I'm giving to you gladly. And the master was touched and commended that servant and told him, enter into the joy of the Lord. The guy with the 2 talents did likewise. He doubled those 2 talents and now had 4 to give to the master. He too was commended by the master and told to enter into the joy. But the guy with one talent, he buried it. Woe is me. I've only got one talent. What's the big deal? I'm nothing. I've got nothing to offer. And he buried that talent in apathy, in complacency. And when the master came, the master rebuked him and took away even that single talent that was previously given to him. Now, Jesus told that story to teach you and me something, and that is, you may say, I don't care about

0: talents and gifts and ministry? Why should I covet them? Why should I step out and seek to be all that I can be? I don't really care about those things. You will. You are going to see the Master. So am I. So are we as a congregation. And we will give an account to the Master of the opportunities, the abilities, the possibilities, the gifts, all the things that he made available to us. We will then give an account. And you might say, well, I don't care now, but you will then, believe me. It will be of huge importance to you, to me, at that time. We will long to hear those words, well done, good and faithful servant, because it will affect you in the next billion, zillion years to come. What we do in the ages to come, how much we experience of the joys of heaven, how we function in the coming kingdom will all be determined by what I do with the talents and ministries and giftings that God has entrusted to me, made available for me. Heavy. You will give account. So will I. You say, well, that's way down the road, John. I'll worry about that when I'm 40 or when I'm 60. Or when I'm 80. Right now, I want to live life to the max. I don't have time to worry about giving account of my life, and I just want to enjoy this life. Well, if you do, then man, be all that you can be concerning the gifts, the operations, the ministry. Because Jesus taught something that blows my mind, and I have found to be absolutely true. What is that? Jesus said in Luke's gospel, the measure that a person gives out, with that measure, it will be given back to him or back to her. With the measure that they mete it out, it'll be meted back. You see, if you are giving out in ministry, if you are utilizing the gifts that God has made available to you and me, we will get back. True story. A number of years ago in the Sierra Nevada mountains, a guy was hiking in the woods on a fall day. He was about 3 hours away from where his car was parked when suddenly the temperatures began to drop precipitously. He looked up and he saw black storm clouds coming in rapidly. He realized, whoa, I'm caught with a storm coming unexpectedly. He raced back to his car, but he was several hours away from where it was parked. And before he could make it, the snow began to fall. He was completely and totally unprepared for that storm. And as the snow began to fall, his temperature bodily began to drop. The blizzard became severe. So much so, it was a total whiteout. He couldn't even see a hand in front of his face. He wandered. He realized, I'm in deep trouble. And then he felt that deadly lethargy come into his body. That lethargy that comes upon a man when he's about to die. All you want to do is sleep. But he knew if he sat down, if he did give in, he would never get up again. He tried to fight it off, but it was of no avail. Finally, he sits down by the stump of a tree. And as he sort of leans against it and puts his hand out to brace himself a bit, he feels something with that hand that is vaguely, curiously familiar. And he brushes away the snow. And incredible as it may seem, as he brushes away the snow, he finds right there underneath that snow a body. Somebody else, an hour earlier, had stopped at the same spot and had given up. He quickly checked for a pulse, and lo and behold, he found a faint pulse still throbbing through that body. And with superhuman strength, he stood up and he grabbed that body and he put him on his shoulders. And with adrenaline pumping through his system, he began to walk through that blizzard. He walked about 100 feet when lo and behold, he ran smack dab into the front of a cabin. He pounded on the door. The man inside opened up. There was a fire burning and stew cooking. And both men were saved that day, amazingly. But how was that first man saved? The one who I started talking about at the beginning of the story. He was saved when he was saving another. Had he not been saving another, he himself would have been frozen. The ultimate chill out experience. And you see, a lot of Christians who are the frozen chosen, they're cold. Why? Because they're not saving others. They're not reaching out to others. They're not ministering in the name of Jesus in the way that they could be. And consequently, they're frozen, they're cold. But I have discovered, and so have you, that when I share my faith with somebody else, my own faith becomes inflamed again. When I pray for those that are discouraged or defeated, man, I'm encouraged in my own heart. When I share scriptures with somebody who's confused or struggling, man, I see things more clearly than ever. You see, it's in saving others that you yourself are saved. You yourself find joy, experience peace, have hope, just overflow with love. That's why Jesus said, whatever measure you give out, it's given back to you. So even if you don't care about heaven, even if you're here today and say, I just want life to be exciting and vibrant and real and meaningful, the key, give out in ministry. How? By coveting earnestly, desiring intensely the gifts, the ministries, the operations, all that God has for you and wants to do through you. Don't say, well, I'm content where I am, or I can't do anymore, or that's not my responsibility. If you do that, if I do that, we will find ourselves cut off from being what we could have been, what we really want to be. How does that work out practically, you say? Okay, how do I then, John, covet earnestly the best gifts? I realize my place in the body, but I hear the exhortation of Paul here in this passage, that I am still to covet earnestly the best gifts. How does that work out practically? Turn with me to 2 Kings chapter 2. 2 Kings chapter 2, and perhaps you may want to jot down a note or two as we go through this passage sort of quickly. Page 479, if you have the Truly Anointed version. Here's a situation in 2 Kings chapter 2. We see a man who is coveting earnestly, intensely desiring the best gifts. His name, Elisha. He was the protege, the student of Elijah the prophet, Elijah the miracle worker, Elijah who is about to be caught up into heaven in a chariot of fire, which is appropriate because Elijah was on fire for the Lord, called down fire from the Lord on Mount Carmel. Hey, the guy was red hot. And Elisha, his student, said, man, I want to be used like Elijah. Oh, Elisha had seen, no doubt, was aware of Elijah's discouraging times. How in a cave Elijah wanted to just end his life, he was so depressed. Or how he was intimidated by Jezebel, that wicked queen who said, I'm going to get you and destroy you. And Elijah ran over 100 miles nonstop to get away from a woman. Elisha was aware of the difficulties and discouragements of the ministry, also saw in Elijah, hey, that's the way life is meant to be lived. With meaning, with passion, with purpose, to be used by God. That's what I want to do. In fact, Elisha would say, I want twice as much as Elijah has enjoyed. I want twice the blessing, twice the anointing. That's what I desire. Talk about coveting earnestly. Elisha did. So, evidently, he knew that in order to receive this double blessing, this empowering, this anointing, that he would need to be present when Elijah was taken up in the fiery chariot. That if he was present when that took place, that he would be the recipient of a double blessing. So what does he do? Check out this story. It came to pass when the Lord would take up Elijah into heaven by a whirlwind, a fiery chariot, that Elijah went with Elisha from Gilgal. Take note, number one, Elijah and his young study, his young student, Elisha, hey, they start this journey for double blessing at a place called Gilgal. Number one, the place of preparation. In our story, Elisha is going to receive the double blessing, the powerful anointing, but it starts here at Gilgal, the place of preparation. Why is Gilgal the place of preparation? The name Gilgal means literally rolling away or putting off. For you see, the book of Joshua tells us why it was so named, what it represents.
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3: 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I'm Bob Shaw. We are heading towards the weekend, but first, we've got Come Together Live. It's our live weekday devotional here on K-Wave, a few minutes each morning where we open up the Bible and here's some encouragement from God's Word. We're also live on Facebook and YouTube. And leading today's devotional, Pastor Chris Warner from the Cove Church in Santa Ana. Welcome back, my friend. Good to see you.
4: So good to see you and such an honor to be here. I just wanted to encourage anyone who's listening from Psalm 23, which is one of the most well-known psalms or, you know, passages of Scripture. But sometimes it's easy to forget every little nugget that's in there. It tells us the Lord is our shepherd. He's watching over us. It also gives us a very honest picture of life and the challenging times that we're going to face, whether it's from enemies or just dark challenges, period. David says he will fear no one, knows the Lord is with him. And the reality is the weight of hardships in our life can leave us feeling crushed and even abandoned sometimes while we're in the midst of them. So what the psalm promises is not the absence of pain, but the absence of abandonment. And Jesus, in his humanity, walked the darkest valley first. From the cross, he prayed, my God, why have you forsaken me? So when we're walking in our dark places and difficult places, we're not somewhere that he has not been. He understands our pain. He knows what it is to cry out when we are feeling afraid and or alone. But the beautiful part right at the end is this statement that surely goodness and mercy shall follow me all the days of my life. So we hear the word follow and it might sound very passive, but it's a Hebrew word that means to forsaken me. So when we're walking in our dark places and difficult places,

0: after me every day of my life. So we're not being pursued by an enemy, but by our loving Heavenly Father. You can imagine the a metaphor here. Imagine a parent who turns around in a crowded place and their child is out of sight. They don't sit by passively. They pursue, they run, calling their child's name until they find them and bring them safely back into their arms. And that's what the shepherd's heart is for us. So his goodness means that behind the hard things, there is a God at work in you and for you. And this word mercy is his chesed love, his covenant loyalty, a love that never lets you go, even when you mess up. You're not met with rejection, but you're met with mercy. God's goodness and mercy are pursuing us. So if you're listening and you're in a difficult place or a dark place right now, you're never out of reach of God's goodness, God's mercy, nor ever forgotten by him. You are being pursued. The shepherd leads from the front. Goodness and mercy come up from behind to undergird and uphold you. So let's keep looking to the shepherd who is Jesus. And Lord, I just want to thank you that you walk with us through the dark valleys and that your goodness and mercy chase us all of our days. Help us trust you when we cannot see the path forward. Thank you that you do not ever abandon us. In Jesus' name, amen.
1: Amen. Thank you, Pastor. Now we go from listening to discussing. We're going to do that on Facebook and YouTube. 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And here on K-Wave, worry is the pathway to anxiety and stress and sleepless nights. 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

0: Problems always seem bigger in the middle of the night. They can overwhelm us. 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In the middle of the night, when we can't figure out what to do, we need to remember that God works the night shift. He's up all night anyway. 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
1: Grab your Bibles and turn to Matthew chapter 6. And the title of my message is What Jesus Says About Worry and Anxiety. Matthew chapter 6, starting in verse 25. I say to you, do not worry about everyday life, whether you have enough food and drink or clothes to wear. Isn't life more than food and your body more than clothing? Look at the birds. They don't plant or harvest or store food in barns.

flowers, but your heavenly Father feeds them. Aren't you more valuable to him than they are? Can you, with all of your worries, add a single moment to your life? Why worry about your clothing? Look at the lilies of the field, how they grow. They don't work or make their clothing. Yet Solomon, in all of his glory, was not dressed as beautifully as they are. So, if God so cares for wildflowers that are here today and thrown into the fire tomorrow, he certainly cares for you. Why don't you have more faith? Don't worry about these things, saying, what will we eat? What will we drink? What will we wear? These things dominate the thoughts of unbelievers, but your heavenly Father knows all your needs. This is the big verse. Seek first the kingdom of God and his righteousness, and all these things will be added to you. So don't worry about tomorrow, for tomorrow will bring its own worries. Today's trouble is enough for today. Wow. Point number one, if you're taking, believers should not worry. The believer should not worry. If you believe Genesis 1:1, that should deal with worry once and for all. What is Genesis 1:1? It says, in the beginning, God created the heavens and the earth. How many of you believe that verse is true? Okay, I do too. If that is true, and of course it is, that God created the heavens and the earth, this all-knowing, all-powerful, sovereign God, then certainly he is able to deal with your problems and mine. So why then worrying about them? Number two, worry is a lack of trust. It's not believing God's in control. Classic example of this is the prophet Daniel. He was called by God to be an advisor to King Darius. And Darius really valued the counsel of Daniel. Darius thought very highly of Daniel. And the other counselors to the king were jealous of influence, and so they wanted to undermine him, and they made up things that were not true about him. And then they hatched a plot to get the king to sign a decree that no one could pray to anyone except the king, or they would have to die. Daniel had a habit of prayer, good habit. Every day he would pray. In fact, three times a day he would pray. And so after he read this decree, you can no longer pray, he prayed. And then he was arrested, and he was put into a den of hungry lions. And an interesting thing happened that night. The king was up all night. He couldn't sleep about Daniel, and Daniel slept like a baby. Probably used one of the lions for a pillow. Propped his feet up on the other one. And so that's the difference, believer and a non-believer. When chaos and turmoil is happening around us, a believer can be at rest, but a non-believer cannot. The Bible gives to his beloved sleep. Number three, worry does not make life longer. It just makes it more miserable. Make life longer, it just makes it more miserable. Verse 27, can all of your worries add a single moment to your life? Now, the things that we can do to bring our life to an end sooner than we should, living dangerously or living in a very unhealthy manner. But by and large, the Bible is saying God's in control of your life. Your days are numbered, the Bible says so. Help me apply my heart to wisdom. God said that by worrying about that, you're not going to extend the length of your life. So don't worry about it. Number four, instead of worry, God and his will first in your life. Instead of worrying, put God and his will first in your life. Matthew 6:33, seek first the kingdom of God's righteousness, and all these things shall be added to you. So put God first in your life. In the Sermon on the Mount in Matthew 6:22, Jesus says, if your eye is single, your whole body will be full of light. What does that mean? It means if you're focused on what matters, it will affect everything that you do. So seek first the kingdom. So in your business, you want to seek first the kingdom. Now look, some of you are too. Go to college or maybe trade school or be an apprentice somewhere. You're thinking about your career, what you're going to do down the road. That's a good thing. Find that job. Change a number of times. It often does. But no matter what you do, do it for the glory of God. Our goal should be to honor God, do honest work with us, have personal integrity and a good testimony in the workplace. Because sometimes people may be successful financially.

0: financially, but to get their integrity. They've lost their reputation. You should be an honest person. You should be a trustworthy person. You should be a hard-working person. Word should be your bond. And sometimes this is not the case. You know, sometimes Christians will use spiritual things to justify laziness. Bus is walking around on the work site and you're just standing around. The bus says, what are you doing? You should be working. Well, I'm praying. Oh, you might start praying about your next job because you're not working for me anymore. I expect you to work. And that's a realistic expectation. Christians should be the hardest workers, the most honest workers. This is something we want to all keep in mind. Put God first and he will bless you as a result.
1: Pastor Greg Laurie, second half of his message in just a moment.
0: You know, I've heard people describe a trip to Israel as seeing the Bible come to life. Hey, everybody, Greg Laurie. And I've been to Israel many times, and I've led a lot of tours, and I have to say that's absolutely true. Listen, when you're walking on the same stones that Jesus himself walked on, well, that's something that's enriching to your faith. It's not an experience. It actually energizes and enhances your study of the Bible. Think of it this way. It's a with a purpose. And we're going to be taking a tour of Israel April 6 to 15, 2020. You can find out more at israel.harvest.org.
1: 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Well, Pastor Greg is offering a series of points today to help us live a worry-free life. Insights drawn from the Sermon on the Mount in Matthew 6.
0: Point number 5, if you put God first, life will find its proper balance. If you put God first, life will find its balance. Again, verse 33, Matthew 6. All these things shall be added to you. What things? You're going to eat, what you're going to wear, what you're going to drink, where you're going to live. All the things important to us will be taken care of by God first. A classic example of this is the story of young Saul, the son of David and Bathsheba. His father was getting ill, and it was time for the crown to be passed on from father to son. And David said, Solomon, my son, know the Lord your Father and serve him with an undivided heart. So David passed eternity, and now here's young Solomon with the weight of the world. And the Lord comes to him and says, Solomon, I'll give you whatever you want. Reminds me of a story of him on the beach, and he saw something embedded in the sand. He reached, it was a lamp, and as he rubbed the sand away, a genie appeared. True story. And the genie said, I will give to you one wish. Well, the guy always wanted to see the island of Maui. But it's really beautiful. But I don't like to fly. I'm afraid. So, genie, my wish is to have a giant boat from California to Maui so I can drop. That's my wish. I want a bridge from California. And he said, are you insane? There's something else. The guy said, well, I've never understood women. Defy me. I would like them better. So my wish, genie, is I want women. The genie, back to that bridge. Two lanes or four? Okay. So, back to Solomon. The Lord says, what do you want? I'll give you one. Solomon says, I want wisdom to rule your people. Loose paraphrase. The Lord says, and ask for power. I'm going to give you the wisdom and give you these other things. I'm not saying to make everyone healthy, but what I'm saying is God, what you need when you just put him first, all things. That's it. Another way, kingdom of God is finances, because where treasure is, there will it also. So when you invest in the campaign and you say a person belongs to, I'm going to give it, I'm going to, and even above that top, I'm going to give an offer to a person who is seeking kingdom. Do that. God will bless you. He promises he will. One last point, message to a close. The best antidote to worry, antidote to prayer. First, Philippians, anxious about, but in their prayer and thanksgiving, present to God. Another way is don't worry thing about everything. God that passes understanding more in my Jesus. Love that card because it's a Roman centurion guarding heart. God's peach you about it and think about it. Panic into worship. Turn your intentions. Lord, troubled by the, I'm overwhelmed. Thing, Lord, I you. It's like the moment up. that into people direct comes.

there's a place, laying a place for us. I'll just make it create into God. Take your burden that I for a crying. These self things believe us all world. But if you can be at rest, no opportunity to Jesus Christ. An opportunity forgiven of sin. An opportunity to the God's born eternal. Guarding heart. God's peed you about it and think about it. Panic into worship. Turn your intentions. Lord, troubled by the command. I'm overwhelmed. Thing, Lord. How you? It's like the moment up there that into people in direct come. Some there's a place, laying a place for turn to dream. I'll just make it create into God. Take your burden that I for a crying. These self things all world. But if you can be at rest, no opportunity, Jesus Christ. An opportunity forgiven of sin. An opportunity to the God's born eternal. That into people in direct come. Some there's a place, laying a place for turn to dream. I'll just make it create into God. Take your burden that I for a crying. These self things all world. But if you can be at rest, no opportunity, Jesus Christ. An opportunity forgiven of sin. An opportunity to the God's born eternal. Take your burden that I for a crying. These self things all world. But if you can be at rest, no opportunity, Jesus Christ. An opportunity forgiven of sin. An opportunity to the God's born eternal.

0: Because if you've done those first four things, if you've prayed, if you've asked them questions, if you've planted seeds, if you've loved them, then some people will only be interested in Christianity when a tragedy strikes. Because sometimes you only look up when you're on your back. Mm-hmm. If you've done those four things and that person suddenly becomes interested in Christianity, your phone is going to ring and that person's going to be on the other end. Mm-hmm. They're not going to call their atheist friend when things go wrong. What's the atheist going to say? Well, there's no rhyme or reason to any of this. This stuff just happens. No, they're going to call you a person of spiritual depth. When the student is ready, the student will summon the teacher. Mm. So do those five things and then wait. You can't bring everybody to Christ. All you can do is bring Christ to everyone. The Holy Spirit has to work, and that person has to be willing.
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3: 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I'm Bob Shaw. Friday's here. The weekend's getting close, and I'm guessing a few of us are already thinking about what we've got planned. But before we get there, though, I'm glad you're spending part of the day with K-Wave. Thank you so much. And you know what? K-Wave doesn't disappear Friday at midnight. We're here all weekend long. Hope you're having a good Friday so far and an even better weekend ahead, please. Paul tells Timothy to treat older men like fathers, younger men like brothers, and women like family. Alistair Begg explains why that kind of respect shapes the life of a healthy church. Coming up on Truth for Life.
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3: Here's your news on K-Wave. The Treasury Department released proposed rules yesterday for a new program that would help families pay school expenses. It's scheduled to begin January 1st. Taxpayers who donate to approved scholarship organizations could reduce their federal tax bill by the amount they give.

up to $1,700 a year or $3,400 for married couples filing jointly. The credit can reduce taxes owed to zero, but any leftover credit would not be paid out as a refund. Those organizations would use the donations to provide scholarships for private school tuition, tutoring, disability services, books, computers, and other education costs. Families could qualify if they earn no more than three times the typical household income in their area. States choose whether to participate, and at least 31 have said they will. Participating scholarship organizations would undergo independent audits each year. Officials estimate the program could fund about 2.2 million scholarships annually by 2030. And more than two in five young adults say reconnecting with their faith is their main personal reason for attending church. Other leading reasons include understanding themselves better and improving their mental health. The findings come from a Barna Group study that surveyed about 3,000 young adults in 2025. Barna researcher Daniel Copeland said those reasons center on personal needs. He encouraged church leaders to respond to those needs while also helping young adults build relationships and find ways to serve others. That's the news, and you're up to date. K-Wave weather, we got a whole bunch of hot weather in front of us, and it starts today with increased fire danger continuing into next week, an extreme heat warning covering the majority of the Southland through Thursday night. And it's going to be 98 today in L.A. and Orange counties, 104 in the valleys and Inland Empire, even 86 at the beaches. The weekend, hot beaches reaching around 90. Inland areas will stay in the triple digits through next week. Right now, 85 in Cota de Caza, 73 in Newport Beach, 83 in Claremont, and 72 at K-Wave. 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

0: 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And remember, the word you plant in your children today is the word that'll still be there on the day they need it most. It never went away for me, and it won't go away for them. I'm Joe Jordan of Fred Jordan Missions. 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
2: From Psalm 57, "Have mercy on me, O God, have mercy. I look to you for protection. I will hide beneath the shadow of your wings until the danger passes by. I cry out to God Most High, to God who will fulfill his purposes for me. He will send help from heaven to rescue me. My God will send forth his unfailing love and faithfulness. Be exalted, O God, above the highest heavens. May your glory shine over all the earth. My heart is confident in you, O God. My heart is confident. No wonder I can sing your praises. I will wake the dawn with my song. I will thank you, Lord, among all the peoples. I will sing your praises among the nations, for your unfailing love is as high as the heavens. Your faithfulness reaches to the clouds. Be exalted, O God, above the highest heavens. May your glory shine over all the earth."
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0: When was the last time you stopped long enough to watch a sunset? Not just glance at it, but really watch it. The sky shifts from gold to orange to crimson to purple, and each color appearing for only a few moments before giving way to the next. Well, none of that happens by accident, does it? The God who painted the evening sky did it for our delight. Every detail of creation reflects his wisdom and beauty. And the same attention to detail shows up throughout Scripture, too. In this study on Through the Bible, we're going to turn our attention to another masterpiece of divine design, the tabernacle. This portable place of worship, built by the children of Israel in the wilderness, was far more than a tent. Every curtain, every board, every color, and every piece of furniture was carefully chosen by God to reveal something about the person and work of Jesus Christ. As Dr. J. Vernon McGee reminds us, the first thing that a sinner encountered at the tabernacle was the brazen altar, where sin was judged. In the same way, every one of us needs to come to the cross of Christ before we can experience forgiveness and enter into fellowship with God. There's just no other way. And when we do, everything changes. Well, over the years, countless listeners have written to tell us how meeting Jesus through his word has brought hope and joy to their lives. Here's Dr. J. Vernon McGee with one of those letters.
1: Here's one from San Diego, California. It says, I've been listening to you for about 5 months now. I wrote you a few months ago and told you that I was a family man and not living a Christian life, and had asked that you pray for me and my needs. Now I've given my life to Jesus and asked him to take away my sins and make me new. Dr. McGee, my life has changed. The feeling you get when you ask Jesus to come into your heart is unexplainable. The joy of feeling clean inside, the smile that comes to you, the feeling of having a friend to guide you and walk with you, no matter what is happening in your life. Praise the Lord. Dr. McGee, I only have one regret, is that I didn't give my life to the Lord sooner. I always told myself, maybe tomorrow. I'm not ready. Maybe tomorrow. I'm glad there was a tomorrow for me. Thank you for your prayers, Dr. McGee.
0: What a great letter. I especially appreciate when he says,

0: Through the Bible exists to take God's whole word to the whole world. And we invite you to stand with us with your faithful prayer and financial support. Where will God's word go today?
1: Man, I hope it goes everywhere and through the weekend. Sharing life, delivering truth, giving hope. It's K-Wave 1110 and 107.9. I'm Bob Shaw. So happy that you're spending Friday with us up against a very, very hot first weekend of October, if you can believe it. Pastor Rick Warren coming up. He is encouraging you to dump everything you're feeling right now onto the Lord. He wants to hear from you. That's coming up next on A Daily Hope. And as we head into what's going to be a hot weekend, may God give you the wisdom to slow down when you need to. Give him the patience to deal with the heat. Plenty of reasons to enjoy the days ahead. And don't let the weather or anything else steal the good that God's put in front of you. So take care of yourself. Look out for the people around you. Make room to enjoy the weekend that he has given us. Go with God. Peace and joy.
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9: It's 4 minutes before 10, and here's your news on K-Wave. The United Kingdom Maritime Trade Operations Center said in a new report issued today that the threat environment in the Middle East remains elevated for commercial shipping, as no diplomatic resolution has been achieved between the United States and Iran. It assessed the risks as following: Strait of Hormuz, well, that's severe, Gulf of Oman, moderate, and also the Arabian Gulf also as moderate. And closer to home, the body of the missing victim of a medical helicopter crash offshore on Santa Catalina Island has been found. The body of 45-year-old Catalina Hernandez, a mother of three and a housekeeper on the island, was recovered around quarter to six yesterday afternoon by divers from the L.A. Sheriff's Department. Two other people were killed in the crash and two others injured and are hospitalized. A jury is set to begin deliberations this morning in the trial of Nicole Linton, who is charged with six counts of second-degree murder. Linton is the traveling nurse behind the wheel of a fiery and deadly crash in August of 2022 at the intersection of La Brea and Slauson Avenues. The prosecutor argued that she drove through a red light at 130 miles per hour and caused the crash that killed six people, including an infant, while the woman's attorney countered that his client suffered a seizure that left her unable to stop the speeding Mercedes-Benz. And Southern California will enter a dangerous and prolonged heat wave today, with temperatures reaching triple digits in some areas, and extreme heat expected to persist throughout next week. The National Weather Service issued an extreme heat warning from 10 this morning through 8 Thursday night for coastal and valley areas of LA County. And Saturday is expected to be the hottest day of the next seven. That's the news, and you're up to date. Southland weather for LA and Orange County: sunny today with highs in the upper 70s to 90 degrees from the beaches to downtown LA. In the valleys, the highs will range from 90 to 106 degrees. For the Inland Empire, sunny and hot with highs from 97 to 103 degrees. Right now in Riverside, it's 85. Downtown LA, it's 83. Laguna Niguel is showing 81. And right here at our K-Wave studio, it's currently 79 degrees. 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With this K-Wave News Brief, I'm Phil Ross. 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
10: Hello, everybody. Thank you so much for joining us here on Pastor Rick's Daily Hope with Rick Warren. Well, today we're continuing in this timely series called Strategies for Stressful Times. In this series, Pastor Rick shares timeless truths from God's Word that will help you manage stress, overcome worry, and experience the peace and stability that only God can provide. Well, let's get right to Rick. This will be the final part of a message called Finding the Strength to Keep Going When I'm Emotionally Worn Out.
11: If I need strength to keep going, and all of us do, you're going to need it this week. How do I have the strength to keep going when I want to just do nothing? Number one, honestly tell God what I'm feeling and humbly ask God for his strength. Now, here's the third key that the Bible teaches us to having the daily strength that you need to keep going when you're under stress or in times of great change. Here's the third key. Number three, gratefully thank God. Gratefully thank God for all that's good despite all that's bad. Let me say that again. The third key to having the strength to keep going is to gratefully thank God for all that's good despite all that's bad. It's a matter of choosing what you think about because the world is filled with both good and bad. Now, here's the principle in 1 Thessalonians 5, 18. The Bible says this, give thanks in all circumstances. What does that not include? None. Give thanks in all. I looked up the word all. It means all. Give thanks in all circumstances, for this is God's will for you in Christ Jesus. People always say, I want to know God's will. What's God's will for my life? There it is. God's will for your life is the attitude of gratitude, to give thanks in all situations, in all circumstances. Now notice, don't misread that verse. It doesn't say, for all things give thanks. It says, in all things give thanks. Give thanks in all circumstances. It doesn't say give thanks for all circumstances. You get cancer, you don't have to be thankful for that. A little child is molested, you don't have to be thankful for that. Somebody gets in an accident, you have to be thankful. No, that's actually ridiculous. I mean, that's evil. You don't have to be thankful for evil. It doesn't say give thanks for everything. There's a lot of things that we shouldn't be thankful for, but it says in all circumstances. Circle that, in all circumstances. It is God's will for me to develop the attitude of gratitude. And this is the third key to keeping on. You know, I've been in ministry now 52 years. How have I been able to keep my joy? This is one of the principles, the attitude of gratitude. A number of scientific studies have concluded that the attitude of gratitude is the healthiest emotion that humans can have. In fact, every time you take time to express gratitude about anything, to anyone, to God or to anybody else, every time you take time to express gratitude, it helps refill your empty emotional gas tank for your own good. You need to develop the attitude of gratitude. It's one of the four keys to keeping on, keeping on, to having the strength to make it to the finish line. One of the most practical yet powerful habits that you can develop is to make a daily gratitude list. To sit down for 5 minutes each day and go, okay, what am I grateful for? And you start making a list of things that you're thankful for. That will strengthen your soul. Okay, this is the third key to having the energy, emotional energy, to keep on keeping on. Now, it's easy to be grateful, obviously, when your emotional tank is full and things are going great in your life and you don't have any problems or just a few of them. And it's much harder to find things to be thankful for when you're in a crisis or when you're facing a prolonged chronic stress. But when you're worn out, listen, when you're worn out or when you're experiencing burnout, emotional burnout, and you just got the blahs, that's when you need the tool of gratitude the most to help refill your empty emotional gas tank. Now, the greatest example of gratitude and this principle is found in the life of Job. Remember the story of Job? Job was the wealthiest man of his generation. Very great, great man, very successful man. But he lost everything in a single day, and he didn't know why. What happened in a single day with Job is all of his children were murdered by terrorists. All of his crops, all of his livestock, and his home was completely destroyed in a single day. And on that same day, Job contracted a painful, deadly disease. You talk about having a bad day. His life literally collapsed overnight. And Job had every reason to be angry and to be bitter because nothing made sense. Here he is serving God, doing the right things. He was a just man, the Bible said. But nothing made sense. He literally lost everything in his life in one day. What did Job do? He did this third point. When he was in a situation where he was going, I don't know if I've got strength to go on. What he did is he gratefully worshiped God when everything around him did not make sense. Obviously, it's easy to worship God when everything's going your way. But well, how do you worship God when everything's not going your way? Job chapter 1, verses 20 to 22, it says this, that in grief, Job tore his robe and shaved his head. Then he fell to the ground and he worshiped God. Is that a strange thing to do in the middle of having lost everything in your life? He fell to the ground and worshiped God. And here's what he said. Here's Job's perspective. I was born with nothing, and I'm going to die with nothing. The Lord gave, and now the Lord has taken away. May the name of the Lord be praised. That's gratitude. In spite of everything, the Bible says, that had happened, this is the next verse, in spite of everything that had happened, Job did not sin by blaming God. Now, if you're taking notes right now on your outline, I want you to circle the phrase, praised in spite of everything. Circle that phrase. He praised in spite of everything. Do you do that? Or do you only thank God when things are going good in your life? You see, throughout this book, Job expresses trust and praise and gratitude to God, even when he has no idea why all these problems and tragedies are happening in his life, one right after another. And when Job could not find anything, any circumstance that he could be grateful for, he just couldn't find it. He'd lost it all. What does he do? He expresses gratitude for God's character. He expresses God for what he knew God was really like. Now, that is a lesson we all need to learn. When you're going through a time and you go, I can't find anything in my life to be thankful for. Well, I bet you could. Okay, I bet you could. But if you were not able to find anything you could be thankful for in your life, you could still be thankful for who God is. And Job shows us that in spite of how I feel, I can always be grateful. I've listed just three or four of the things he's grateful for in the book of Job. There are about 15, but Job says, I can always be grateful that God is loving and cares for me. Job 10:12. God is loving and cares for me. And I know that even when things are going wrong in my life, God is a loving God and he cares for me. I can be grateful for that. Then Job 23:14, I can be grateful that God has a detailed plan for my future. I can't see it, but because I know God's a good God and he has a plan for my life, it's a good plan. He has a detailed plan for my life. In Job 34:13, I can be grateful that God is in control of what I don't understand. That's been comforting to me so many times. God's in control of what I don't understand. And then in Job 23:10, I can be grateful that God will reward me after I'm tested. After I'm tested. There will be a reward for all the problems that I'm going through right now. Now, let me just say this to you. I don't know what's sapping your strength today, but I do know that one of the antidotes to what's sapping your strength is personal worship. That is one of the four antidotes to the things that drain your emotions. Personal worship. King David modeled this key also, besides Job. Psalm 63, verse 2 says this. David says, "So here I am in the place of worship, eyes open, drinking in your strength." Drinking in your strength. Wow. And God's glory. Worship is a time to drink in God's strength. That's why worship is so essential to your life. If you stop worshiping, you're going to run out of emotional energy. Here I am in the place of worship, eyes open, drinking in your strength. Strength comes from worshiping God. And Psalm 69:32 says this, it's on the screen. Those who worship God will be encouraged. Why? Because when I worship, I focus on God. And you know what I've discovered? The bigger God gets in my view, the smaller all my problems get. When God's not in my view, my problems seem so big. But when I compare him to God, my problems shrink in size. I can't tell you how many times I've had a problem that I thought was overwhelming to me. And then I'd go to church service, a worship service, and I would worship with other believers. And all of a sudden, it just shrinks. The problem, it's not as big because I see the greatness of God. All right, now let's just review. Four keys and four attitudes to the power of recharging your emotions so you can keep on and have the strength to finish well. First key to keep going, honestly tell God what I'm feeling. Don't hold it in. Don't stuff it. Second key to keep going, humbly ask God for strength. In humility, say, "God, I need you. I need your strength today." And you say it over and over. Third key to keeping on, gratefully thank God for all that's good, despite all that's bad. There's a lot of bad in the world, but if you look for it, there's plenty of good too. And now we come to the fourth and final key to having the strength to keep on keeping on when you feel like giving up. Number four, constantly keep God as my focus. Constantly keep God as my focus. I'm humbly asking and I'm gratefully continuing and I'm honestly telling God how I feel, but now I'm constantly keeping God as my central focus. What does that mean? It means don't let yourself be distracted by less important things. All the stuff that the cable news and everybody else thinks is so important, it's not that important. Now, this is a powerful tool for having the strength to keep going for the rest of your life, to finishing well. Hebrews chapter 12, verse 2 says this. We must focus on Jesus. This is the fourth key, the fourth secret. We must focus on Jesus, the source and goal of our faith. He, Jesus, saw the joy ahead of him, so he endured death on the cross and ignored the disgrace it brought him. Then he received the highest position in heaven. Now, that verse is chock full of spiritual truth, but I just want to mention a couple things. The reason that Jesus was able to keep going strong, are you listening? The reason Jesus was able to keep going strong, even through the pain and the shame of the cross, was because what he focused on. Did you see that? He wasn't focusing on the current pain, the current problems, the current stress, the current difficulties, the current criticisms. He wasn't focused on all that. No, he was focused on the future joy. He says he looked to the joy that was set before him. He looks past the cross to the reward. He looks to the future glory. He has an eternal perspective. Now listen, if you only face life, your life, with short-term perspective, you're not going to keep going strong. I don't give you a snowball's chance in hell of finishing well if you have a small, short-term focus, because you'll give up. You'll quit. But if you want to be like Jesus, you look past the pain to the promise. You look past the cross to the joy in heaven. Let me just ask you a pointed question right now. What do you think about the most these days? Think about that. Be honest. What do you think about most these days? Is it short-term or long-term? And what do you talk about most these days? The reason I'm asking this question is because whatever you think about the most and whatever you talk about the most, that's your life focus. And if it's not Jesus, it's no wonder you're draining. It's no wonder society is draining you and all the things. If you're focusing on all the problems and you can't wait to the latest news, well, no wonder. 2 Corinthians chapter 4, verse 16 to 18 says this. This is why we never give up. Are you listening? This is the key. This is why we never give up. Our spirits are being renewed every day. And our present troubles are small and won't last very long. Yet they produce in us, for us, an immeasurably great glory that's going to last forever. The temporary problems are going to produce an everlasting glory and reward forever. So, he says, we fix our eyes, that's focus, not on what is seen, but on what is unseen. It's choosing what you're going to look at, choosing what you're going to focus on. For what is seen is temporary, but what is unseen is eternal. Now, let's go back on that verse. He says, first, he said, you've got to look. Here's why we never give up. He said, we never give up because we're not focusing on the short term. We're focusing on the long term. We're going to keep going. And he says there's five ways in that passage that I just read, five ways to stay strong emotionally. Are you listening? We never give up because, number one, our spirits are being renewed each day. You say, how do I get my spirit renewed every day? Get in this book. Thy word is truth. Sanctify them through thy truth. The Bible says this is food. Man shall not live by bread alone, but by every word that proceeds out of the mouth of God. You wouldn't think of fasting for a week, but some people, they don't open their Bible for an entire week. If you don't eat the food, this is soul food. The way you get your spirit renewed is to get in this word every day. His word, first word, his word, last word. Second reason we don't give up, because we know that all the troubles on earth are temporary. They don't last. You know what? Even if I had a problem that lasted my entire life, and I have some problems in my life that have lasted my entire life. I was born with some brain disorders and things like that. But even if it lasts all my life, that's minuscule compared to the trillions and trillions of years we're going to have in heaven. So we know the problems on earth are temporary. They have a long-term expectancy. Three, we know that God is using everything in our lives to build our character. All things work together for the good of those who love God. God is using even the bad stuff to build our character. Four, the Bible says in that passage, we know the reward's going to be great and it's going to last for eternity. And number five, we're keeping our eyes on God. We're focused. We fix our attention. We're focused on God, not on the problems. So let me ask you, what are you focused on today? All the mess in the world? Stop looking at your problems. Start looking at Jesus again. Now, I want to close with a scripture that's going to be my prayer for you all this next week. It's Colossians chapter 1, verse 11, because I want you to make it to the finish line. My job as your pastor is a spiritual coach to help you keep on keeping on and to not get sidelined in this marathon of life, to not run off in the ditch, to not finish the race. Colossians 1:11, Living Bible says this, and I'm praying this for you. We're praying that you will be filled with all his, that's God's, mighty, glorious strength. I'm praying for God to fill you with his mighty, glorious strength so you don't feel weak, so that you can keep going. This is what we're talking about this weekend, so that you can keep going. You need the strength to keep going. We're praying that God's mighty, glorious strength will fill you so that you can keep going no matter what happens. Always full of the joy of the Lord. That's my prayer for you. You know why? It'll not only make you happier, but the world desperately needs you to be that kind of person, full of joy in the Lord. You're able to keep going because you're filled with the mighty strength of God's Spirit in you, and that makes you joyful, even in the most depressing times and in the most discouraging situations. It still makes you joyful. It's not false optimism. It's the joy that comes from a deep trust in Jesus. That's my prayer for you. I hope you'll put these into practice this next week. But before we close, let me say a word to those of you who may not be sure that you've been saved by Jesus. The only way you're going to finish well in life is by letting Jesus give you his presence in your heart, his power in your life to enable you to fulfill his promise that he has for your soul and your whole life. You need to be saved. Notice the last verse on your outline, 2 Timothy chapter 1, verse 8 and 9. And I love the Message translation says this: we can only keep on going. We can only keep on going, after all, by the power of God. The power of God who first saved us. Now, before you can have the power of your God in your daily life, you got to let God save you. He first saves you, and then he gives you the power for daily living. Now, if you're not sure whether you've been saved or not, it would be my honor right now to lead you in a prayer of salvation if you're not sure. Let's just settle this issue for once and for all, your eternal destiny, all right? So let's all bow our heads together, and I'm going to pray a simple prayer. And I'd like to ask you to just follow me in it. And if you're sincere and you mean it in your heart, God's going to hear you, and he will save you. The Bible says whoever calls on the name of the Lord will be saved. So let's bow our heads and just say something like this. Dear God, you know I'm tired. And you know how many times I feel empty. And I feel out of gas. And I don't feel like I've got what it takes to keep on going. And I feel like sometimes giving up in different areas of my life. But I want your power in my life. And more than that, I want you in my life. Thank you for loving me. Just say that. Thank you for loving me. Thank you for sending Jesus to die for me. Help me to understand what that's all about. And as much as I know how today, I ask you, Jesus Christ, to put your Spirit of love inside me. Come inside me and fill me with new energy, with new strength, the strength that comes from trusting in you. I can't do this on my own. I need your help. So as much as I know how, today I'm saying, yes, God, yes, I want you in my life. And I want to spend the rest of my life getting to know you as a friend and filling the purpose that you created me for. I humbly ask you to accept me into your family by your grace. And I pray this in Jesus' name. Amen. Hi, this is Pastor Rick. If you just prayed to accept Jesus Christ into your heart, congratulations. You're now my brother or sister in the Lord, and you need to tell somebody. And why don't you tell me? Write to me, rick@pastorrick.com. 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I would love to read it. And by the way, I'll send you some free material to help you start in your new journey with the Lord. God bless you.
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13: 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I'm your host, Lynn Hackman. A very happy Friday to you. We made it. It's TGIF. And just a reminder that the Pacific Air Shows has begun. And the jets were over my house early this morning, and they are magnificent. It makes me so proud to be an American when I see those fighter jets over our heads, and it is loud. So if you are hearing loud jet engine noises, don't be alarmed. It's probably the Air Force Thunderbirds or the massive Royal Air Force C-17. It's going to be going on through Sunday, so just know that. If you want to get some information, you can check it out on PacificAirShowUSA.com. Well, you know, worry is not a virtue, as we're going to hear next. Pastor Greg Laurie has a really important message for us. And, you know, we all have things to worry about. It is a worrisome world that we're living in. And when we exercise our faith, however, we really and just really, really let our worry go and stay focused on Christ. It's amazing how our lives can become so much more pleasant, and peace overcomes us even when we don't know what the outcome of whatever it is we're worrying about. And of course, we won't. And so prayer is the key. God's peace will protect you. And it's funny, I have a couple of friends. We're, you know, mutually struggling with a few issues in our community. And I just sent one of my girlfriends the K-Wave app. And I said, you know, the message coming up next with Greg Laurie on A New Beginning is like exactly what we need to hear right now. And it's about not worrying about what we have very little control over. And I hope it brings her peace, and I hope she's listening. But don't forget, you can take K-Wave with you on our app. And I encourage everybody, download it on your phone, your iPad, your laptop, whatever. And then you'll have it there as a tool when you just are feeling like you just don't know what to do. It's we're here for you. And the message coming up next, I think, is very pertinent for a lot of us. So keep it right here. 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
2: James 1 verse 22 reminds us, do not merely listen to the word and so deceive yourselves. Do what it says. Overthinking can disguise itself as wisdom. You replay conversations, second-guess decisions, compare yourself, and mentally live everywhere except the moment God gave you. Endless analysis is exhausting and can drown out clear instruction. Obedience means trusting God enough to act instead of repeatedly reopening His direction. Be present, listen, engage, and finish the task before you. 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Hear God, trust Him, and act. Jesus, break my overthinking. Help me stay present, hear your direction, and stop second-guessing what you made clear. Give me courage to obey and act. Love you, Jesus. 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

0: noticed how problems always seem bigger in the middle of the night? They can overwhelm us. They can rob us of sleep and steal our peace. In the middle of the night, when we can't figure out what to do, we need to remember that God works the night shift. He's up all night anyway. Why not cast our cares on Him? 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
1: Grab your Bibles and turn to Matthew chapter 6, and the title of my message is What Jesus Says About Worry and Anxiety. Matthew chapter 6, starting in verse 25. I say to you, do not worry about everyday life, whether you have enough food and drink or clothes to wear. Isn't life more than food and your body more than clothing? Look at the birds. They don't plant or harvest or store food in barns, but your heavenly Father feeds them. Aren't you more valuable to Him than they are? Can you, with all of your worries, add a single moment to your life? Why worry about your clothing? Look at the lilies of the field, how they grow. They don't work or make their clothing, yet Solomon, in all of his glory, was not dressed as beautifully as they are. So, if God so cares for wildflowers that are here today and thrown into the fire tomorrow, He certainly cares for you. Why don't you have more faith? Don't worry about these things, saying, what will we eat? What will we drink? What will we wear? These things dominate the thoughts of unbelievers, but your heavenly Father knows all your needs. This is the big verse. Seek first the kingdom of God and His righteousness, and all these things will be added to you. So don't worry about tomorrow, for tomorrow will bring its own worries. Today's trouble is enough for today. Wow. Point number one, if you're taking notes, the believer should not worry. The believer should not worry. If you believe Genesis 1:1, that should deal with worry once and for all. What is Genesis 1:1? It says, in the beginning, God created the heavens and the earth. How many of you believe that verse is true? Okay, I do too.

0: If that is true, and of course it is, that God created the heavens and the earth, this all-knowing, all-powerful, sovereign God, then certainly he is able to deal with your problems and mine. So why then am I worrying about them? Number two, worry is a lack of trust. It's not believing God's in control. Classic example of this is the prophet Daniel. He was called by God to be an advisor to King Darius. And Darius really valued the counsel of Daniel. Darius thought very highly of Daniel. And the other counselors to the king were jealous of Daniel's influence, and so they wanted to undermine him, and they made up things that were not true about him, and then they hatched a plot to get the king to sign a decree that no one could pray to anyone except the king, or they would have to die. Well, Daniel had a habit of prayer, good habit. Every day he would pray. In fact, three times a day he would pray. And so after he read this decree, you can no longer pray, he prayed. And then he was arrested and he was put into a den of hungry lions. And an interesting thing happened that night. The king was up all night. He couldn't sleep, worrying about Daniel. And Daniel slept like a baby. Probably used one of the lions for a pillow. Propped his feet up on the other one. And so that's the difference between a believer and a non-believer. When chaos and turmoil is happening around us, a believer can be at rest, but a non-believer cannot. The Bible says he gives to his beloved sleep. Number three, worry does not make life longer. It just makes it more miserable. Worry does not make life longer, it just makes it more miserable. Verse 27, can all of your worries add a single moment to your life? Now, there are obviously things that we can do to bring our life to an end sooner than we should, living dangerously or living in a very unhealthy manner. But by and large, the Bible is saying God's in control of your life. Your days are numbered, the Bible says, so help me apply my heart to wisdom. God's in control of that. By worrying about that, you're not going to extend the length of your life. So don't worry about it. Number four, instead of worry, put God and his will first in your life. Instead of worrying, put God and his will first in your life. Matthew 6:33, seek first the kingdom of God and his righteousness, and all these things shall be added to you. So put God first in your life. In the Sermon on the Mount in Matthew 6:22, Jesus says, if your eye is single, your whole body will be full of light. What does that mean? It means if you're focused on what matters, it will affect you in everything that you do. So seek first the kingdom. So in your business, you want to seek first the kingdom. Now look, some of you are getting ready to go to college or maybe trade school or be an apprentice somewhere. You're thinking about your career, what you're going to do down the road. That's a good thing. Find that job and maybe that will change a number of times. It often does. But no matter what you do, do it for the glory of God. Our goal should be to honor God, do honest work with excellence, have personal integrity and a good testimony in the workplace. Because sometimes people may be successful financially, but to get there, they've lost their integrity. They've lost their reputation. You should be an honest person. You should be a trustworthy person. You should be a hard-working person. Your word should be your bond. And sometimes this is not the case. You know, sometimes Christians will use spiritual things to justify laziness. Maybe the boss is walking around on the work site and you're just standing around. The boss says, what are you doing? You should be working. Well, I'm praying. Oh, you might start praying about your next job because you're not working for me anymore. I expect you to work. And that's a realistic expectation. Christians should be the hardest workers, the most honest workers. And so this is something we want to all keep in mind. Put God first and he will bless you as a result.
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0: You know, I've heard people describe a trip to Israel as seeing the Bible actually come to life. Hey, everybody, Greg Laurie. And I've been to Israel many times, and I've led a lot of tours, and I have to say that's absolutely true. Listen, when you're walking on the same stones that Jesus himself walked on, well, that's something that's enriching to your faith. It's not just a travel experience. It actually energizes and enhances your study of the Bible. Think of it this way. It's a vacation with a purpose. And we're going to be taking a tour of Israel April 6 to 15, 2027. 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
0: Point number 5, if you put God first, life will find its proper balance. If you put God first, life will find its proper balance. Again, verse 33, Matthew 6. All these things shall be added to you. What things? What you're going to eat, what you're going to wear, what you're going to drink, where you're going to live. All the things that are important to us will be taken care of, but put God first. A classic example of this is the story of young Solomon, the son of David and Bathsheba. His father was getting ill and getting old, and it was time for the crown to be passed on from father to son. And David said, Solomon, my son, know the Lord God of your father and serve him with an undivided heart. So David passed into eternity. And now here's young Solomon with the weight of the world on his shoulders. And the Lord comes to him and says, Solomon, ask me and I'll give you whatever you want. Reminds me of a story of a man that was walking down the beach and he saw something embedded in the sand. He reached down to pick it up. It was a lamp. And as he rubbed the sand away, a genie appeared. True story. And the genie said, oh, master, I will give to you one wish. Well, the guy says, I've always wanted to see the island of Maui. I've heard it's really beautiful, but I don't like to fly. I'm afraid of flying. So, genie, my wish is to have a giant bridge built from California to Maui so I can drive over. That's my wish. I want a bridge from California to Maui. The genie said, are you insane? There's no way. Come up with something else. The guy said, well, I've never understood women. They mystify me. I would like to understand them better. So my wish, genie, is I want to understand women. The genie says, coming back to that bridge, two lanes or four? Okay. So back to Solomon. The Lord says, what do you want? I'll give you anything you want. Solomon says, Lord, I want wisdom to rule your people. Loose paraphrase, the Lord says, because you didn't ask for wealth or power and all these things, I'm going to give you the wisdom you prayed for and give you these other things as well. I'm not saying that God's going to make everyone wealthy, but what I'm saying is God will give you what you need when you need it. Just put him first in all things. That's it. Another way to seek first the kingdom of God is with your finances, because where a man's treasure is, there will his heart be also. So when you invest in the kingdom, when you get paid and you say a percentage of this belongs to the Lord and I'm going to give it, I'm going to tithe this, and even above that tithe, I'm going to give an offering, that's a person who is seeking first the kingdom. Do that as well. God will bless you. He promises he will. And there's one last point, and we'll bring this message to a close. The best antidote to worry is prayer. The best antidote to worry is prayer. We all know this verse, Philippians 4:6. Don't be anxious about anything, but in everything by prayer, with petition and thanksgiving, present your request to God. I love that. Another way it's translated, don't worry about anything, pray about everything. And the peace of God that passes all human understanding will guard your heart and mind in Christ Jesus. And I love that phrase, guard, because it suggests a Roman sentry, like a centurion, guarding the door of your heart. God's peace will protect you. if you pray about it instead of worry about it. So turn your panic into prayer. Turn your worry into worship. Turn your anxieties into petitions. Lord, I'm troubled by this right now, and I just commit it to you. I'm overwhelmed by this other thing, Lord. I commit it to you. It's like the moment it hits you, boom, it goes right back up as a prayer to God. That's the one to turn to. You know, people turn in different directions when troubles come. Some turn to other people. And there's a place for your family, a place for your friends. Others turn to drink. I'll just drink. This will make it better. No, that'll just make it worse and create a lot of other problems. You need to turn to God. Take your burdens and give them to God. And listen to this. Everything that I have said is for a Christian only. These are not just self-help tips for you. These are promises to the believer. I mentioned a few moments ago that the believer can be at rest even when things are in turmoil around them, like Daniel in the lion's den. Only the believer can have this rest. The non-believer, listen, if you're not a Christian, you ought to be afraid. If you're not a Christian, frankly, you probably should be worried and very concerned with all the things going on in our world right now. But if you're a Christian, you can be at peace and rest knowing God is in control. So I want to close by offering you an opportunity to believe in Jesus Christ, an opportunity to be forgiven of all of your sin, an opportunity to come into this relationship with God so you can be born again. To be born again means to be born from above. It's a spiritual birth, starting all over again. Jesus, who died on that cross for our sin and rose again from the dead, stands at the door of our life right now, and he knocks and says, if we'll hear his voice and open the door, he'll come in. Have you asked Jesus Christ to come into your life yet? This is all about a relationship with God. And we're going to close now with a prayer, and I'm going to extend an opportunity for you to ask Jesus into your life. Let's all pray. Father, thank you for your word to us. Thank you for your promises to us. But we must know you first. We must be born again. And I pray for any person here, any person watching, listening, wherever they are, if they don't have this relationship with you, let it begin right here, right now, as they open their heart and ask you to come into their life. Now, while our heads are bowed and our eyes are closed and we're praying, if you would like Jesus Christ to come into your life, if you would like him to forgive you of your sin, if you would like to know that you will go to heaven when you die, if you would like to be born again, as Jesus says you must be, pray this prayer after me. You can pray out loud if you like even. Just pray these words, Lord Jesus, I know that I'm a sinner, but I know that you're the Savior who died on the cross for my sin and rose again from the dead. I turn from my sin now, and I choose to follow you, Jesus. From this moment forward, be my Savior and my Lord. Be my God and my friend. In Jesus' name I pray. Amen.

0: 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Well, it's so great to have Dr. Frank Turek with us today. He's appeared on hundreds and hundreds of radio programs and TV networks, including Fox News, ABC, CBS. And we're excited about his book, a book that we're making available called I Don't Have Enough Faith to Be an Atheist, just recently revised and expanded. Dr. Turek, you spend a lot of time talking with skeptics on college campuses. What's one question students ask the most?
1: They're normally asking questions about the implications of Christianity, at least in recent years, more so than the evidence for Christianity. So they'll ask questions like, well, what does God have against, say, same-sex behavior or same-sex marriage or transgenderism? Or they may say, well, wasn't the God of the Old Testament bad and judgmental? Or, you know, does the Bible condone slavery? These are more moral questions than they are, is Christianity true? So people are more concerned with the moral questions than they are with well, is there evidence that the universe had a beginning and there must be a beginner? Is there evidence that the universe is designed and there must be a designer? They're more concerned with how it affects them today. And so much of the book talks about the evidence from the ground up that truth exists, God exists, miracles are possible, Jesus rose from the dead, the New Testament documents are telling us the truth, and the entire Bible is the word of God. But sometimes people aren't interested in truth. That's why when I get skeptical questions, I normally ask this question back. If Christianity were true, would you become a Christian?
2: Yes.
1: And a lot of times, Dave, the answer is no, because it's not a head problem, it's a heart problem. They don't want it to be true. They don't want there to be a God because they want to be God over their own lives. Now, we get testimonies all the time that people say, I read the book and I became a Christian, because they're open, right? But a lot of times people are not open. In fact, maybe we could do a little thought experiment with the audience today and ask them this question. If you're listening right now, think about somebody you know who's not a Christian whom you'd like to be a Christian. Is the person you're thinking of on a relentless pursuit of truth? In other words, they want to know if Christianity is true and they're trying to figure it out. Or are they apathetic or maybe even hostile to Christianity? Hey, Dave, 99 times out of 10. 99 times out of 10, the answer is people are hostile to Christianity or they're apathetic. Very few people are actually pursuing Jesus.
0: Well, how do you share with someone like that?
1: You do five things. Number one, you ask them the question, if Christianity were true, would you become a Christian? If they hesitate or say no, do these five things. Number one, pray for them. Always pray, right? Number two, if you have a relationship with them, an ongoing relationship, ask questions like, why do you believe this? Why do you believe that? See if they have any evidence for their worldview. Number three, plant seeds every now and then that show them that their worldview is false and Christianity is true. Now, you can't do this too much. They'll get annoyed. But every once in a while, you can plant a seed, right? Paul says, some plant, some water, God gives the increase. Evangelism is not a one-time event. It's a process. Most of the time, you're gardening. You very rarely harvest. Number four, you love them, which means you don't approve of everything they do. Love does not mean approval. We have a a bad idea in our culture and even in the church that we think love means approval. You know, well, if you love me, you'll approve what I do. No, you won't. Every parent knows if you approve of everything your kid wants to do, you're not loving. You need to stand in the way of evil if you're going to love people. That means telling them the truth. And number five, you can wait. Why do I say wait? Because if you've done those first four things, if you've prayed, if you've asked them questions, if you've planted seeds, if you've loved them, then some people will only be interested in Christianity when a tragedy strikes. Because sometimes you only look up when you're on your back.
2: Mm-hmm.
1: If you've done those four things, and that person suddenly becomes interested in Christianity, your phone is going to ring and that person's going to be on the other end. Mm-hmm. They're not going to call their atheist friend when things go wrong. What's the atheist going to say? Well, there's no rhyme or reason to any of this. This stuff just happens. No, they're going to call you a person of spiritual depth. When the student is ready, the student will summon the teacher.
2: Mm.
1: So do those five things and then wait. You can't bring everybody to Christ. All you can do is bring Christ to everyone. The Holy Spirit has to work and that person has to be willing.
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4: 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Also look for the latest episodes of The Greg Laurie Show, where he interviews personalities like Dennis Quaid, Frank Turek, who you just heard from, Pastor Chuck Swindoll, and so many more. I like the one with Alice Cooper and his interview with Secretary of State Marco Rubio. 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And it's so interesting to see some of these personalities from Pastor Greg's perspective. 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I'm your host, Lynn Hackman. 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Oh, this is something you don't want to miss. The band Unspoken is going to be in Murrieta on Saturday, October 10th. So that's about a week from tomorrow. And what a great band. So don't miss out getting your tickets. You can get more information on the concert and the details at kwave.com. Insight for Living is coming up next. And today, Pastor Chuck Swindoll reminds us that all things happen in God's time. And we don't know why things happen the way they do, why they unfold the way they do. But this is the continuation. It does seem like the book of Job is a very long lesson, but it's so powerful. And the story of Job and how his faith got him through terrible, terrible circumstances. But he kept his faith strong, even when it just seemed like what could happen next. He still praised the Lord, and well, it worked out quite well for him. And Pastor Chuck is going to tell us all about that. So keep it right here. 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
12: God's intentions can neither be altered nor disrupted. What he purposes will transpire without delay, without hindrance, and without failure. Everything that happens on this earth falls within the framework of exactly what God has purposed. Exactly.
11: When you're hurting, what you want most is an answer. Why did this happen? Why me? Why now? Job wanted answers too. He'd lost everything. His children, his health, his livelihood. And when God finally spoke, something surprising happened. God never answered a single question. And yet Job walked away from that exchange satisfied. Today on Insight for Living, Chuck brings us to the final chapter of Job's story and to what it reveals about the God we so often misunderstand. We begin with context as Chuck reads select passages from the book of Job.
12: Saying goodbye to Job is like saying farewell to a long-standing friend. He has become a part of our family and a part of our conversation and really a part of our lives. Just a few excerpts from the 42nd chapter. If you have your Bible open, if you're new with us and not familiar with your Bible, the largest book in the Bible is the book of Psalms. And Job is just before Psalms. We're going to look at a few verses from the last chapter of this great old book of Job. Chapter 42 of Job, verse 1. Then Job answered the Lord and said, I know that you can do all things, and that no purpose of yours can be thwarted. Who is this that hides counsel without knowledge? Therefore, I have declared that which I did not understand, things too wonderful for me, which I did not know. Hear now, and I will speak. I will ask you, and you instruct me. I have heard of you by the hearing of the ear, but now my eye sees you. Therefore, I retract. And I repent in dust and ashes. Verse 10, the Lord restored the fortunes of Job when he prayed for his friends, and the Lord increased all that Job had twofold. Verse 12, the Lord blessed the latter days of Job more than his beginning. Verse 16, after this, Job lived 140 years and saw his sons and his grandsons four generations. And Job died, an old man and full of days.
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12: It's amazing how miscommunication can lead to misunderstanding. This is especially true when what is being communicated winds up in the hearing of the wrong person. I thought of that just this past week when I came across the story of a Minneapolis couple who were there in February, and it was raw and it was frigid, and they decided they would enjoy a long weekend together in Florida, under the sun and relaxing at the beach. The problem was both of them worked, and so getting a schedule that coordinated was a tough thing to do. So the husband agreed to go just a day earlier, and he would meet his wife, who would come that day following. When he got to the hotel, he pulled out his laptop and decided to send his wife an email back in Minneapolis. However, he accidentally left off one letter in her address, and so the email went to another person without his realizing it. In Houston, a widow had just returned from her husband's funeral. He was a minister of many years and had been called home to glory following a sudden heart attack. The widow checked her email, expecting condolence messages from relatives and friends. Upon reading the first message, however, she fainted and fell to the floor. The widow's son heard the noise and rushed into the room and then turned and saw the message on the computer screen, which read, "To my loving wife from your departed husband. Subject, I've arrived." It went on to say, "I've just arrived and have been checked in. Everything went very smoothly after my departure. I also verified that everything has been prepared for your arrival tomorrow." "Looking forward to seeing you then. Hope your journey is as uneventful as mine was. P.S. It sure is hot down here." Miscommunication can lead to serious misunderstanding. That can happen, and it often does, in, believe it or not, even in the truths of the Bible. This is especially so when right truth is deposited in a wrong context or in the ears of someone not able to understand them. Children are a classic example of this. They could become confused and even, if the truth were known, embarrassed if they don't understand the context in which the scriptures are written. Cynthia and I have a very good friend, a couple, who several years ago with their young son, Gary, were enjoying the holidays and decided shortly after the holidays that they would read the Bible through. And they would have their son, about 10 or 11 years old at the time, be there with them so that he would be able to make the journey. And so they got underway in the book of Genesis. And it wasn't long before Adam and his wife are naked and are not ashamed. The boy listened in silence, and a little later, Adam has relations with his wife, it says, and she bears the son. And a little later than that, the older son murders the younger brother. And then in the fifth chapter, he again has relations with his wife, and she bears another son named Seth. And that leads to the story of Noah and the great flood that brought such vast destruction. But the story of Noah ends in a shameful way, where he uncovers himself in his tent and dies in a sense of shame. At about the time they got underway in chapter 19 of Genesis on Sodom and Gomorrah, Gary said, "Stop. Daddy, should I be listening to all of this stuff?" was his question. Not a thing wrong with what was being read, but in the ears of a child, he wonders, what is this book all about? New believers can have the same reaction, and truth from the scriptures can become for them confusing, even about God. Can't you imagine a young believer not knowing much about his or her heavenly Father asking, why would a good God allow his chosen people, the Jews, to live 400 years and more in Egyptian bondage? Why would a good God do that? Why would a loving God encourage the destruction of all the Canaanites when Joshua and the Jews invaded the land and moved through Jericho? I mean, every one of them was to be killed. And how could a holy God call David a man after my own heart when before he dies, he is guilty of adultery and murder and is in fact a polygamist? Numerous wives, a man after God's heart. And while we're at it, how could a compassionate, faithful God stand back and allow an upright, good man like Job to suffer like he did? Man, if I keep this up, you might wonder why we even take the time to open the scriptures. But all of those questions have answers. They're not simple answers, and they won't satisfy everyone. But take this last one. Maybe we should let Job tell us what he thinks of his God, since he's the one who went through it all and lost everything, including his 10 adult children and his ability to make a living once he was struck down by that dreadful plague that covered his body with boils. And then had to endure 3 and 4 friends, alleged friends, who came with their sermons and condemnation and judgment. And where was God? Even Job asked that question. Well, I think this would make us want to listen carefully when Job begins to teach us some things about our God. I could have chosen those words of instruction from Job from several chapters, but I've decided to really limit our thinking to the last chapter. And like we did last time, I have 7 particular lessons that I think Job would teach us if he were alive today. And thankfully, his words are preserved for us to read. If you were with us last time, we had you make a column of 7 and to title that column, What Job Teaches Us About Ourselves. Today, please go back to that same page, or if you're new with us, just find a blank page in your Bible anywhere and put at the top, just the top of the page, What Job Teaches Us About Our God, and number 1 through 7. Job is set through God's lecture, which began in chapter 38 and 39, went into chapter 40, chapter 41, and he never answers the question. He escorts Job around the universe and introduces him to several of the animals of the field and the birds of the air, but he doesn't answer Job's questions. And remarkably, at the end of the book, Job is submitting to this God, this heavenly Father who permitted, even allowed, all of these things to occur, and still doesn't give specific answers to the specific questions. And yet he submits. Surely he knows some things of God that we need to know as well, without having all of our questions answered. Verse 1, chapter 42. Then Job answered the Lord and said, I know that you can do all things. Number one in a list of seven, there is nothing God cannot do. Having heard and having realized the limitless power of his infinite God, Job puts his observation and realization into the simplest of terms: you can do all things. There is nothing God cannot do. Theologians call this an interesting word, omni, which means all, potent, powerful, omnipotent. That tells us that there is no limitation, no condition, no reservation, no obstacle that hinders in any way the activities, the acts, the works of our Heavenly Father. Tozer put it this way: all his acts are done without effort. He expends no energy that must be replenished. His self-sufficiency makes it unnecessary for him to look outside himself for a renewal of strength. All the power required to do all that he wills to do lies in undiminished fullness in his own infinite being. Beautiful way to put it. He creates from nothing without any decrease of energy. He sustains all life without ever needing any assistance from any other source. He even raises from the dead those he wishes to raise without facing any resistance. And he withholds the most powerful creature ever created, Satan himself, with no struggle, without the slightest effort expended on his part. Nothing stands in God's way. Nothing hinders God's work. Nothing successfully restrains his will. That's why only he deserves the word awesome. Now, we've cheapened the word. We've given awesome to everything. Stereos are now awesome in their sound. Back when they built them, Datsun, the early Z car, was called awesome. I remember going to the showroom and looking at the Datsun. It didn't seem awesome. The longer I looked at it, it had four wheels like every other car. It was smaller than all other cars I'd try to squeeze into. It didn't look awesome. But the kids were saying, and the advertisements were saying, it is awesome. Let me warn you about words. Don't use that one that much. Reserve it for God. Reserve it for one who knows no limitation, faces no impossibility, hurdles no obstacle, and can accomplish whatever he sets out to do 100% of the time. Four times in the scriptures, we read in different words that nothing is impossible with God. Here are the verses. Jeremiah 32, 17, Jeremiah 32, 27, Luke 1, 37, Luke 18, 27. Twice in Jeremiah, twice in the Gospel by Luke, all four agreeing, four specific times in the Word of God, zero impossibilities. You sang of it when you sang the hymn, immortal, invisible, God only wise, in light inaccessible, hid from our eyes. Most blessed, most glorious, the Ancient of Days, almighty. Ah, there it is. Victorious, thy great name we praise. Almighty. When you use the word almighty, it fits only one. Isn't it interesting how ill-acquainted we are with our Heavenly Father? And this is just one of his numerous attributes. There's a second. And I find it at the end of verse 2, no purpose of yours can be thwarted. It is impossible to restrain or nullify God's purposes. It is impossible to restrain or nullify God's purposes. You see the word thwarted, if you carry a New American Standard Bible, as I do, you have found the word thwarted. The Hebrew term is the word that means to cut off. No purpose of yours can be cut off, stopped. God's intentions can neither be altered nor disrupted. What he purposes will transpire without delay, without hindrance, and without failure. Everything that happens on this earth falls within the framework of exactly what God has purposed. Exactly. None of it surprises him. None of it has to be anticipated on his part. It is all unfolding precisely as his perfect omniscience has planned it. Now, I'm going to interject something here that maybe will get your attention, because some of you struggle with absolute sovereignty. It's probably because you have not faced a cataclysmic experience. Christians who go through what I would call a cataclysmic test have little trouble, ultimately, with grasping and embracing God's absolute sovereignty. I'll show you an example. Turn ahead to the book of Daniel. Get beyond the longer prophets. You'll get to Ezekiel, and then the next book is Daniel. Ezekiel is one of the longer of the major prophets, and Daniel follows Ezekiel. Chapter 4 is a story of a man who is full of himself. He's the king of Babylon, which would be much like the land of Iraq today. You could make your own analogies, but Nebuchadnezzar is his name. He believed he was responsible for the kingdom as it was, for the buildings as they had been built, for the gardens as they stood, for the beauty of the waterfalls, for the wonderful pools that had been dug, for the water that flowed, for the people that lived, for all of life as it appeared in the land of Babylon, and he said so. Nebuchadnezzar saw himself as all sovereign, and he said so. Toward the end of the chapter, verse 29, after an encounter with Daniel, who prophesied this would happen, Nebuchadnezzar, 12 months later, was walking on the roof, chapter 4, verse 29. He was walking on the roof of the royal palace of Babylon. So you can see him on the roof. He's looking over the spread, as we'd say in Texas. He's observing all of this kingdom that his eye can see. And the king reflected and said, now feel the arrogance as it drips out of verse 30. Is this not Babylon the Great, which I myself have built as a royal residence by the might of my power and for the glory of my majesty? While the word was in the king's mouth, a voice came from heaven saying, King Nebuchadnezzar, to you it is declared, sovereignty has been removed from you. It doesn't stop there. The voice continues. You will be driven away from mankind, and your dwelling place will be with the beasts of the field. You will be given grass to eat like cattle, and 7 periods of time will pass over you until you recognize, let me say it again, until you recognize that the Most High is ruler over the realm of mankind and bestows it, that is sovereignty, on whomever he wishes. Immediately, remember, God's purposes are never cut off, never thwarted. Immediately after the voice came from heaven, judgment fell. The worst, or the word concerning Nebuchadnezzar was fulfilled. He was driven away from mankind, began eating grass like cattle. His body was drenched with the dew of heaven until his hair had grown like eagle's feathers and his nails like bird's claws. Pause and imagine that. The man who walked on the roof of the palace is now grazing in the field outside the walls of the palace for 7 years, I take it. His hair grows long, of course, and his nails curl and twist like birds' claws. He is insane. He once had his faculties. He once was able to speak the words. I read no words that he spoke. He's eating like a beast in the field. He's grazing. He's living in the elements of the land. He is nothing, nothing. Because the sovereign God of heaven said, that's enough. Curtains. And he's there all that period of time. I call that a cataclysmic experience.
11: There's nothing our God cannot do, no obstacle he can't clear, no purpose that can be thwarted or cut off. Chuck Swindoll opened the final message of our study in Job today by lifting our eyes to the sheer power of God, the one who does according to his will and whose plans unfold exactly as he intends. There's more ahead as Chuck continues his message titled, What Job Teaches Us About Our God. 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Also, we're excited to let you know that Chuck recently sat down with actor and talk show host Kirk Cameron. You probably know that Kirk played the wisecracking teenager in the TV show Growing Pains, and then went on to make Christian films like Fireproof and several excellent documentaries. But you might not know that Kirk had rejected God until he was 17. Then he went to church and heard a sermon that transformed the course of his life. It was a message by Chuck Swindoll. Their uplifting conversation is almost 40 years in the making. Enrich your soul with this discussion between Chuck and Kirk Cameron. You can find it at insight.org/conversation. I'm Bill Meyer, inviting you to join us when Chuck Swindoll presents his final message in his in-depth study of Job, Monday on Insight for Living.
4: 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Focus on the Family is coming up next, and today John Fuller and Jim Daly are going to welcome back Pastor Gary Thomas, and they've been talking, well, they've been having a conversation on the topic of lying, more specifically spiritual lies, and you know, sometimes lies are omission. You don't outright lie, but you omit facts or information that in essence is a lie. But and so they've been talking about how we can be discerning when it comes to the subject of lies, and especially in our spiritual lives, conversations, you know, about living a life of purpose without lies. And they're going to talk about Pastor Gary's book, The Life You Were Reborn to Live, and how we can stay in the Word and behave day to day as good disciples of Christ. So it's a great conversation that they're going to continue to have. And that's coming up next on Focus on the Family. I'm your host, Lynn Hackman, and this is K-Wave.
6: Benjamin Franklin remains a household name more than 200 years after his death. To be remembered after your death, Franklin said, you must either write things worth reading or do things worth writing about. And he seems to have done both. Being remembered is a worthy goal, but not for reasons of fame. 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It's not important that people write books about us, but it is important that they be encouraged to live a good and godly life because of being touched by the life we live. 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
1: 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I'm your host, Lynn Hackman. We're so glad that you're here with us today on this Friday. Yay, you made it. We all made it. It's Friday. It's going to be hot this weekend, but we're going to hear more about that in a second when we hear the news and weather brief with Phil Ross. But keep it right here for Word for Today. Pastor Chuck Smith is going to turn to Revelation chapter 19, verse 21 for his lesson. And again, that's going to be right after our K-Wave news and weather brief. So keep it right here. 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
2: This is Pastor Mike from Missionvale Christian Church with the K-Wave Scripture of the Day. 1 Peter 2:21 says, "To this you were called, because Christ suffered for you, leaving you an example that you should follow in his steps." We've all walked through suffering and pain and broken dreams and heartache, and this reminds us that Christ set the ultimate example for how to live by saying, "Life is totally surrendered to you, God." Jesus endured suffering, injustice, and even humiliation, yet he remained faithful and obedient to God, our Father. His life shows us that following God sometimes involves hardship, confusion, questions, but it always is purposeful under God. As believers, we are called to reflect his character even when facing trials or opposition. Suffering for righteousness is not meaningless, but it draws us closer to God and strengthens our faith. Jesus did not retaliate or harbor bitterness, but trusted God at every corner of life. Our calling is to walk in his footsteps, living with integrity, love, and faithfulness, no matter what the circumstances. This verse encourages us to persevere, to keep going, even in the midst of struggle and pain and questions. Today, let Christ's example encourage us to remain steadfast, trusting God through every trial and reflecting his love to the world. That was 1 Peter 2:21. I'm Pastor Mike from Missionvale Christian Church, and you can visit us at mvcchome.org. 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
3: Hi, I'm Johnny Erickson Tata. It's become quite common to masquerade half-truths as truth. Perhaps it's an inflated number of people who supposedly accepted Christ during an evangelism outreach. Or maybe you told everyone you read through the Bible in a year, but, well, in fact, there were a whole lot of chapters you just skipped over. We expect exaggerations from our culture, but Christians are held to a higher standard. 2 Timothy chapter 2 says that we must, quote, do our best to present ourselves approved to God. Just what does that look like? Well, Spurgeon said it this way: discernment is not a matter of simply telling the difference between what is right and wrong. It is the difference between right and almost right. Today, think before you tell a story or share the facts of a matter, because there is a difference between right and almost right.
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0: 12 noon, and here's your news on K-Wave. President Donald Trump said today that Europe has just agreed to release a massive amount of their heavily stocked diesel oil. And he further stated that the process will begin immediately. The Group of Seven Nations released a statement today also saying that in order to meet deepening challenges to our energy security, facing unprecedented volatility in oil markets, we have agreed on decisive coordinated measures to stabilize immediate energy supplies, shield households and businesses from price shocks, and strengthen the long-term resilience of global energy systems, close quote. And closer to home, after placing a new floating cover designed to protect drinking water, the LADWP began refilling the Santa Ynez Reservoir in Pacific Palisades. Remember that one? That was the one that was bone dry on January 7th, 2025, when the fire broke out. The WP began refilling the reservoir yesterday. at a rate of approximately 1.5 feet to 2 feet per day, with the aim of having it back in service by the end of the year. And the company formed by the pending combination of Paramount Skydance and Warner Brothers Discovery will simply be called Skydance. Chairman and CEO David Ellison unveiled the name today in his first post on X, just days before the companies expect to complete the roughly $110 billion transaction. He also says Paramount and Warner Brothers will retain their individual studio identities after the combination. And Southern California is entering a dangerous and prolonged heat wave today, with temperatures reaching triple digits in some areas and extreme heat expected to persist throughout next week. The National Weather Service issued an extreme heat warning from 10 a.m. this morning through 8 p.m. Thursday night for coastal and valley areas. And this Saturday is expected to be the hottest day of the next seven. That's the news, and you're up to date. Southland weather for L.A. and Orange County, sunny with highs in the upper 70s to 90 degrees from the beaches to downtown L.A. In the valleys, highs will range from 90 to 106 degrees. For the Inland Empire, sunny and hot with highs 97 to 103 degrees. Right now in Rialto, it's 95 degrees. In Glendora, it's 100 degrees. And in Huntington Beach, where the Pacific Air Show is going on now through Sunday, it's currently 87 degrees. And right here at our K-Wave studios in Santa Ana, it's currently 95 degrees. 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You know, many people get behind or unorganized on filing their taxes. And if you're getting letters or accumulating fees from the IRS due to back taxes, today is the day to let Phil solve your problems. Give him a call at 877-6-SOLVER. With this K-Wave News Brief, I'm Phil Ross. 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

0: Welcome to The Word for Today, featuring the Bible teaching ministry of Pastor Chuck Smith, founder of the Calvary Chapel Movement. This radio program is a chapter-by-chapter, verse-by-verse study through the entire Bible. And on today's edition of The Word for Today, Pastor Chuck continues his message, Satan Cast into the Abuso, as we pick up in Revelation chapter 19, verse 21. And now, with today's study, here's Pastor Chuck.
1: The remnant were slain with the sword of him that sat upon the horse. What is the sword? The word that goes forth out of his mouth. Which sword proceeds out of his mouth, and all the fowls were filled with their flesh. So vultures invited from all over the earth to come and to feast at the supper that God prepares. I saw an angel come down from heaven having the key of the bottomless pit and a great chain in his hand. Now, earlier, under the fifth trumpet, there was a fallen angel that had the key to the bottomless pit, the Abuso, and he opened it and released upon the earth a horde of demonic beings. Now, the angel comes with the key, and the purpose is not of releasing those in the Abuso, but of incarcerating now in the Abuso. And so he had a key of the bottomless pit and a great chain in his hand, and he laid hold on the dragon, that old serpent, which is the devil and Satan, and he bound him for 1,000 years. And so Satan is not put into Gehenna, but he is put into the Abuso with 1,000 years. Later he will be put into Gehenna. But at this point, chained and put into the Abuso. The various names for Satan: dragon, serpent, that is the one who came to Eve in the garden in the form of a serpent, devil. And the word devil means slanderer or accuser. And Satan, which word means the adversary. And so he is cast into the Abuso, and he is shut up, and they set a seal upon him that he should deceive the nations no more till 1,000 years should be fulfilled, and after that he must be loosed for a little season. Satan at the present time is in control of the world system. Paul the Apostle said that at one time you all walked according to the course of this world, according to the prince of the power of the air that even now is working in the children of disobedience, among whom you all once had your manner of living. But he called Satan the prince of this world. Jesus refers to him as such. Satan is in control. It belongs to him. When Jesus came, he came to redeem the world back to God. Satan offered him a deal. Bow down and worship me, and I'll give you the kingdoms of the world and the glory. And Jesus said, it is written, thou shalt worship the Lord thy God, and him only shalt thou serve. But Satan was offering a compromise. He was offering an escape from the cross. But Jesus paid the price and redeemed the world that it might be God's once again. And when he comes, he is coming to claim that which he redeemed, to claim his purchased possession. And so the world is still in Satan's hands. Technically, it now belongs to Jesus. He paid the price to redeem it, but he has not yet taken possession of that which he has purchased. Will do that in the near future. To me, it is interesting that it has been under Satan's power and control for about 6,000 years. If you go back to the time that Adam disobeyed God, turned the world over to Satan, and was ejected from the garden, that was just about 6,000 years ago, short, just a few years. And I believe that the Lord's going to allow Satan to have it for 6,000 years. When a man was sold into slavery, he remained a slave for 6 years. And our period of bondage and slavery to sin is about over. Satan has just about had his time, his run. The day of redemption is at hand. And all creation groans and travails as they wait together for the manifestation of the sons of God, to wit, the redemption of our bodies. So now the time has come. Satan is cast into the abuso. During the 1,000 years that Jesus reigns upon the earth with his church, Satan will be bound. He will not be deceiving the nations, but Jesus will be reigning. His kingdom will be here on earth, and his will being done here on earth, even as it is in heaven. I saw the thrones, and they sat upon them, and judgment was given unto them. So these first thrones that he sees are the thrones upon which the church does sit. Jesus said to the church of Thyatira, to him that overcometh, will I grant to sit with me on my throne, even as I have sat down at my with my Father on his throne. Or was that Laodicea? I think it's Laodicea. And so the promise of sitting on their thrones and judgment given unto them. Know ye not, Paul said, that you're going to judge the angels. So I saw then, secondly, the souls of them that were beheaded for the witness of Jesus and for the word of God, which had not worshipped the beast, neither his image, neither had received his mark upon their foreheads and their right hands, and they lived and reigned with Christ 1,000 years. So those martyred saints during the Great Tribulation period who had faced the Antichrist and had been killed by the Antichrist for the refusal to receive the mark, they too will be numbered with the class who reign with Christ in his reign upon the earth for 1,000 years. But the rest of the dead, the unrighteous dead, do not live again until the 1,000 years are accomplished, for this is the first resurrection. Now, the first resurrection began with Jesus Christ. He is the first fruits of those who rise from the dead. When Jesus rose from the dead, he led the captives from their captivity, those Old Testament saints that were waiting in faith with Abraham for the promises of God to be fulfilled. Jesus went into the prison, preached to those souls in prison, and when he came out, he led them from their captivity. He who has ascended, Paul said, is the one who first of all descended in the lower parts of the earth, and when he ascended, he led the captives from their captivity. And he opened the prison to those that were bound. He set the captive free, according to the prophecy in Isaiah 61. That is the beginning of the first resurrection. The first resurrection will be complete when the final person is martyred, who is to be martyred by the Antichrist during the Great Tribulation period. That will make up the group in the first resurrection. Going back to the time of Adam, Abel, those righteous of the Old Testament who waited in faith for the promise of God, on through to the church, on beyond the church, to those martyred saints during the Great Tribulation, all making up the first resurrection. Blessed and holy is he that has a part in the first resurrection, because on them the second death will have no power, but they shall be priests of God and of Christ, and shall reign with him 1,000 years. And so this millennial reign of Christ, in which we will reign with him upon the earth for 1,000 years. Behold, the Lord cometh with 10,000s of his saints to execute judgment upon the earth. A statement of prophecy by Enoch, quoted in the book of Jude. Paul said, when Christ, who is our life, shall appear, then shall we also appear with him in glory. And so coming with his saints to establish his kingdom upon the earth. That's different from the rapture of the church. Then he is coming for his saints. When he comes again in power and glory, he will be coming with his saints. I expect to have a part in both. Now, when the 1,000 years are over, Satan will be loosed out of his prison. He shall go out to deceive the nations which are in the four quarters of the earth, or the north, east, south, and west. Gog and Magog, names that are synonymous with rebellion against God. We find those names used in Ezekiel to identify Russia as the leader of the rebellion against God's people in the last days. But this is not to be confused with Ezekiel 38 and 39. And he gathers them together to battle, the number of whom is as the sand of the sea. Amazing that after 1,000 years of Christ reigning upon the earth and people living in this reign of Christ will be deceived and turn with Satan to try to destroy Jesus Christ again. Multitudes of them, as many as the sand of the sea. That is a numberless multitude. You say, how could that be? I don't know. How can it be that man rebels today? I don't see how a logical, thinking, reasonable man could really set himself against God and rebel against God. I don't see how a person can do it, except that Satan has blinded their eyes that they cannot see the truth. And they're really blind spiritually. The natural man does not understand the things of the Spirit, neither can he know them. And that's the only explanation I can give. Having eyes to see, they will not see. There are none so blind as those who will not see. And there are people who just say, hey, I don't want to see it. I don't want to hear it. Don't confuse me with the facts. I've made up my mind. You know, just leave me alone. And they've just set their mind against it. And why and for what purpose, I don't know. Because God only has your good at his heart. God's only interested in what's best for you. Why should you fight that? You're fighting against your own good, your own welfare, your own destiny. And why a person would want to do that, I cannot understand. But such is and shall be the case. Now, these souls that Satan deceives are those who were born during the 1,000-year reign of Christ. We will be in our glorified bodies. Now, what all of the capacities of these bodies will be, I don't know. We are now the sons of God. It doth not yet appear what we're going to be. We know that when he appears, we're going to be like him. We'll see him like as he is. And I'm certain that we're going to have a lot of interesting, marvelous capacities in our new glorified bodies. For one, I'm not going to have to get on a stupid 747 to get all the way over to Israel and take 17 hours in the air and arrive there weary, tired with jet lag. I really believe that in my new body, I'll be able to get there just zip in a moment of time. You know, we say, hey, let's cruise over to Jerusalem and see what's going on. You know, poof, we're there, you know. I think there's going to be a lot of interesting, you know, capacities in the new bodies that the Lord has for us. They're sort of a universal body. That is, they're, you know, we say, hey, let's head out to the moon, you know, and see what's happening up there, you know. And they're adaptable for anywhere. This body is only adaptable for the planet Earth. It's out of the Earth and for the Earth. I'm going to have a new body, which is of the heavens and universal. We've borne the image of the earth, been earthy, so shall we bear the image of the heavens. So I'm sort of excited about the new body. Boy, I know that it's not going to have gimpy knees and crumbling teeth and fading eyesight. In fact, we'll probably have telescopic type of sight, you know, right through the walls of the houses, you know. And I think we'll have precognition. I think we'll know in advance when someone's planning to do something wrong. So zip, we're right there. We say, no. And if they persist, then bong, you know, ruling with a rod of iron. Going to be interesting, to say the least. So Satan deceives them, those that have been born during the 1,000-year reign of Christ, who have never really had an opportunity to express their rebellion against God. They've been forced to serve Jesus Christ. They've been forced to live by the laws of God. And man will reveal once and forever the righteousness of God's judgment in ridding the world and the universe of such rebels. The fact that after living for 1,000 years in the ideal environment of God's kingdom, and at that they rebel. Now, notice Satan is really a tool of God and under God's control. When God wants, he can chain him and will, and then release him again for a short time and then incarcerate him forever. But I mean, he's just serving a purpose of God. But it sort of points up the fallacy that some people so foolishly declare, and that is, hey, God says that all are sinners. So I, by my sin, am only proving that God tells the truth. So how can God judge me for sinning when I'm only proving that he's a true God? Such type of reasoning deserves its own judgment. Let us do evil that good might, you know, come, because where sin abounds, grace overflows. Well, then let's go out and sin so, you know, God can show his grace. So the devil that deceived them was cast into the lake of fire, Gehenna, where the beast and the false prophet are, not where they were, not where they were destroyed, not where they were consumed, not where they were annihilated, but where they are, and shall be tormented day and night forever and ever. Aeonios proson aeonios, from the ages to the ages. It's the Greek word for eternity. Is Gehenna then eternal torment and punishment? Is that fair for God? Listen, I'm not going to touch that issue. That's what it says here. Now, you may do what you want with it to explain it or explain it away or whatever. I'm not going to touch it. For over in chapter 22, I read, if any man shall take away from the words of the book of this prophecy, God shall take away his part out of the book of life and out of the holy city and from the things which are written in the book. If any man adds to the word of this prophecy, God shall add to him the plagues that are written in this book. So, hey, I'm not going to touch it. You do what you want with it, but I just am going to accept it as it is. You say, well, I don't understand that. Well, I don't understand it either, but there it is, and I'm just going to leave it alone. And I saw a great white throne, and him that sat on it, from whose face the earth and the heaven had fled away. There was found no place for them. God's great white throne judgment, of which you've heard so much. And I saw the dead, small and great, standing before God. And the books were open. And another book was open, which is the book of life. And the dead were judged out of those things which were written in the books according to their works. Now, there are several books. There is the book of life. There are mentions of this book of life in the Old Testament and also in the New. The sea gave up the dead which are in it. Now, who are the dead that are in the sea? I don't know. Maybe the sea covers a previous civilization that also rebelled against God. There are indications that Genesis 1 is not original creation except in verse 1. In the beginning, God created the heavens and the earth. Bara, out of nothing, brought something into existence. And the earth was without form and void. God doesn't create things without form and void, as a general rule. On each of the days of creation, God saw that he created. He said, it's good. We are told in Isaiah 48, God did not create the earth wasted and desolate. He created it to be inhabited. The Spirit of God moved on the face of the waters. The word moved in Hebrew is brooded, as though in anger. And it would seem that perhaps there was another civilization that existed on the planet Earth prior to man in our present form, that was destroyed in the wrath and the anger of God, covered with water. The earth was then covered with water, the great ice age. Previous civilizations buried. but the sea will give up the dead which are in them. It could be that there is something to the legends of the lost continents of Atlantis. No. Who knows? I don't. But here it is interesting that the sea gives up, and it couldn't just mean those that were, you know, buried at sea or those whose ashes were spread out over the sea, because no matter where your body is placed when you die, if you are unrighteous, your soul is in hell. So hell will disgorge its inhabitants. Separate from those in the sea gives up the dead which are in it. Death and hell deliver up the dead which are in them. So hell is not eternal. It's not the place of eternal punishment. It will come to an end as it disgorges its inhabitants, that they might stand before the great white throne judgment of God. Then, when the sentence is pronounced upon them at that point, they are sent into Gehenna, which is the second death, and that is permanent. So the sea gave up the dead which were in it, death and hell delivered up the dead which were in them, and they were judged every man according to their works. And death and hell were cast into the lake of fire. This is the second death. Whosoever was not found written in the book of life was cast into the lake of fire. Men judged according to their works, their evil works. They said to Jesus one day, "What must we do to do the works of God?" He said, "This is the work of God, believe on him who he has sent." Men who do not do the work of God will be judged then according to their own work.
2: Being a teenager today isn't easy. Every day, young people face pressure to fit in, compromise their values, and follow the crowd. But what does it look like for a teenager to stand boldly for Jesus Christ? The Word for Today presents Standing Up in a Fallen World by Pastor Chuck Smith, a powerful book written to encourage teens to live courageously for God. Daniel was a young man surrounded by compromise and ungodly influences. Yet, when his faith was tested, he made a decision to stand for righteousness, even when that decision could have cost him his life. Filled with biblical encouragement and practical application, Standing Up in a Fallen World challenges teenagers to resist compromise, remain faithful to Christ, and have the courage to stand, even when everyone else is going the other way. Parents, this is a powerful resource to put into the hands of the teenager in your life. 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That's 1-800-272-WORD. Standing Up in a Fallen World. Helping teens stand strong when the world says compromise. Now, here's Pastor Chuck.
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0: 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That's right here on the next edition of The Word for Today.

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1: 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Well, do you ever wonder what our responsibility is for, whether it's in the church or the community, to care for widows? And is it a relevant question in today's world? Well, today, Pastor Alistair Begg is going to start, he's continuing in his series in 1 Timothy. And it's a lesson today about how Christians are instructed to support the widows amongst them. I'm your host, Lynn Hackman. Truth for Life is coming up next.
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0: then you get a little bit of money. And it's a parabola. That's mathematical. And then it goes down the other side, and then you have no money at all. And while you're coming down on the far side of the curve, the Smith Barney guys are talking to you when you're watching the golf tournaments, giving you a really bad feeling because you don't have enough money now to give to these people, dependents, all the stuff that you already gave to them. What am I supposed to do? Give them everything and then try and save up another lifetime's income and then die and give them that as well? Get lost. Get serious. I am not doing that. I decided this week. I mean, I haven't told the girls yet. But there is going to come a day when I'm coming like this, and one of the two of them is buying me breakfast in Denny's. I don't care. They are buying because they are going to repay their dad. I am buying everything at the moment. Do you realize how well off I would be? Goodness gracious. We got this thing all monkeyed up. Because if you think about it, if and it works in China, it works in Africa. You see, it's the level of greed that monkeys it. Because if you understand financial independence in Pauline terms, it is, if we have enough for food and for clothes, with that we will be content. At that level, you can be financially independent. There isn't hardly a soul on the face of the North American continent that can't live with financial independence in that respect. And there's probably very little difficulty for children in the old age of their parents for providing for their mom and dad in relationship to food and some clothes and a bowl of soup and a place to lie down at night. And one of the reasons for the acquisitiveness that is so pervasive in many of our minds is because we have bought a completely secular model of financial structures which have been sold to us by the world and which we have completely adopted. But the idea of family life and extended family living is supposed to ensure that children can lay their heads on the pillow at night without concern for whether they will have breakfast in the morning, because their mom will care for them. And in her dotage, the mother is supposed to be able to lie her head on the pillow at night in the assurance that her daughter will repay all the debt she owes for all the times she was on the receiving end of such kindness. You want to fulfill your religious duty? We want to fulfill our religious duties? Then don't be indifferent to this. Don't be reluctant when it comes to fulfilling this responsibility. Don't pass this off to the church. Don't give this to the social services. Don't give this to somebody else. In fact, if we do, he says in verse 8, if we choose to neglect this responsibility, then we deny the faith and we're actually worse than the pagans. That's a striking statement. What does he mean? He means this: that even pagans know they have a responsibility for their parents. Even pagans without the love and the law of Christ within their lives still care for their loved ones. And indeed, in many cases, they are a far more wonderful expression of that care than many who are so busy giving their money to some coalition or another and can't look after their folks or send them a plane ticket or something. Christian faith ought to make us more concerned about natural, practical matters and not less concerned. And those of you who are classic examples of the fulfillment of this principle to which I am alluding, know who you are, and in every right sense, you should be greatly encouraged. But let me give a word of exhortation to some others of us. So you are the only person amongst your siblings that has professed faith in Jesus Christ. You have a justifiable concern for the salvation not only of your brothers and sisters, but also of your parents. That's good. You want to seize every opportunity and use every means to introduce your parents to the faith you've come to discover in the Lord Jesus Christ. That's good and that's right. So what do? You invite them to things. You give them tapes. You buy them stuff that is religious and will hopefully move them in that direction. But who is it cuts their grass? It's your pagan brother. Who is it goes over in the middle of the night when the roof leaks? Who takes care of the natural, practical responsibilities of life? If it is our unbelieving siblings. And we think that an invitation to the children's choir program or the Easter event is the practice of our religion. Maybe it is the practice of our religion, and maybe our religion is worthless. If our Christianity doesn't work at home, it doesn't work. Provision for one's own relatives is an indisputable Christian duty. Verse 16 reiterates it. The responsibility is not to be passed off to the church. Indeed, he says, if the church is busy taking care of matters that should be handled by the family, then those who have no such support system will be deprived of the help that they require. Now, there clearly was a list, and that's the third thing I wrote down, qualifications for getting on the list. There's a list here in verse 9. No widow may be put on the list of widows. This is why I say this matter is existential, in the sense that it relates to a moment in time. There are principles, but immediately we say, well, what's the list? We don't have a list, do we? And the people then say, oh, we have to have a list. Why do we have to have a list? Well, in 1 Timothy 5:9 says there was a list, so we got to get a list. No, first of all, we have to understand the Bible. Why was there a list? Because there was a specific thing going on in Ephesus in the first century that demanded that they set themselves up in that way. This is not Ephesus. You'll have noticed that. This is not the first century, right? But this list comprised individuals who were suitably qualified. And the requirements or the qualifications centered on maturity, fidelity, and charity. They could be included or excluded on the basis of age, attitude, or appetite. The age requirement, you will notice, was 60. Now, obviously, this wouldn't rule out helping a younger widow in the immediacy of her need. For example, a lady's 42, her husband dies in battle, she comes to the church, and the church says, in 18 years, we will get to you. That would not be good, right? Absolutely not, and that's not what's being taught, as you'll see in just a moment. But that's the kind of wooden application of the scriptures that gets people into all kinds of difficulties. This individual who's included in the list should have been a faithful wife. She should have had a reputation for goodness, and her qualities in goodness, verse 10, are delineated in part as being the way in which she raised her children, the way in which she showed hospitality to strangers, the way in which she displayed the heart of a servant in the washing of the feet of the saints, and the way in which she relieved those who were in distress. Indeed, the devotion of her life was to all kinds of good deeds. You don't get the impression that this lady was a talker, do you? You don't get the impression that this lady was a teacher, do you? You don't get the impression that this lady was somehow or another walking around with a fat notebook. Not that there's anything wrong with fat notebooks or ladies who teach. But it is the intense practicality of her life. It is religion lived, not talked about, that has made the impact. That's why people in the community will have identified her. That's why people in the church would have no problem in seeing support go to her. Because when they think about her, they say, she brought her children up well, she cared for them, she was kind, she was tender-hearted. Sure, put her name on the list. Now, there is at least a hint that being on the list meant that the individual was not only on the receiving end of charity, but was also able to be engaged in ministry. Makes perfect sense, doesn't it? Here's a lady who is known for good deeds, bringing up her kids, showing hospitality, exercising a servant heart, and helping people in trouble. Wouldn't you like 100 women like that in your church? You take 100 women doing that? Who are known for these things? Goodness, what an impact. That's why I keep telling people, don't go to Florida. just when you're getting useful. You just turned 60, don't leave me. You just finally worked it out, don't go away. We love you, we want you here. The widow to be put on the list, says George Knight, is an elderly, faithful, godly Christian for whom the church should regularly and faithfully care and to whom the church could entrust, if the need arises, tasks she has already performed. Now let me come to my last point. Before I do so, let me just summarize. The passage is teaching that the church only provides for widows when their families don't. Got it? And now this is applications in pastoral care beyond this specific issue, incidentally. There's a lot of stuff where people phoning up, you know, hey, you take care of this for me, please? After all, this is a church. Thank you. Goodbye. I'm going to say, hey, wait a minute. Excuse me. No, take care of yourself. Thank you. Goodbye. Why? Because you're the family. We're not the family. And there are people who have no support that we need to take care of. But if we're so busy running down your operation that you ought to be taken care of with your brothers and your sisters, then we won't have time, resources, or talents in order to take care of the people who have genuine need. You see, people got a warped view of the church. You know, hey, I pay my dues. I'm in the organization. I've been paying into this, like Social Security, you know. I've been paying into this for a long time, you know. I've been giving my offering for a long time. And by golly, I want to see some return from it. I want to see it now. Well, you're thinking like a pagan, not like a Christian. You're thinking logically, you're not thinking biblically. And it is biblically that we need to be thinking. So whenever a widow is provided for by our family, there's no need for a list. If, however, a list has to exist, then the requirements are as noted. Now let me just say a final thing here in verse 11. As for younger widows, don't put them on the list. And this is the last thing I wrote in my notes. I wrote down two good reasons for not including younger widows on the list. And the two good reasons are there. Paul tells us what they are. Number one, they still have desires to get married. And number two, premature retirement may become the gateway to bad habits. This is the picture. A younger woman may have lost her husband. And as a result of that, she's tempted when she sees the maturity and loveliness of a number of these older women who no longer have any interest in being married or having a husband, she's tempted to say, oh, I'm going to be one of those women. I'm going to be unequivocally devoted to Jesus Christ. And so on the rebound in loss, and incidentally, when you come out of a divorce or the loss of a loved one through death, you ought to give yourself at least a 24-month cooling down period. At least. Because there is no guarantee that what you are doing has anything marked by sanity in it at all. And if it is right, it'll be right in 24 months. And if it is wrong, it'd be better that you stayed away from it. And that is exactly the principle that Paul is delineating here, because here's a lady who in her younger life is widowed. And so she says, well, I'm just going to be unequivocally committed to Jesus Christ. I'm going to be involved with the widows in the church. My life is over as far as marriage is concerned, and I will just commit myself to the services. And so she's committed to the services, and she attends all the services. And she's sitting in the service one morning, and she looks over, and two rows down in front of her on the right-hand side, she just sees a guy's profile, and just goes, da-ding. And then he goes, da-ding, ding, ding, ding, ding-a-ding, ding, ding. And before she knows and about being unequivocally committed to anything, she is unequivocally committed to finding out how tall the guy is, because he's sitting down. And then she sees him standing up, and she's even more committed to finding out who he is. And off she goes on her journey. Is there anything wrong with that? Absolutely not. Her normal, natural, sensual desires will overrule, in the majority of cases, her avowed devotion to Jesus Christ. She thinks she's going to be a nun. She's crazy. Now, loved ones, you've seen this come and go, haven't you? Don't put younger women in that position, he says. Because if you do, and they finally fall in love with Levi, and he takes them out for coffee to the bazaar, and then they come in for the premarital counseling, she's all shamefaced. Why is she shamefaced? Because it's only 4 months since she said, I'm unequivocally devoted to following Christ. And now she's unequivocally devoted to shacking up with Levi. So what happened here? She made a wrong commitment in the first place. Don't put yourself in that position, and don't put these women on the list. And if that doesn't happen to them, and they actually get on the list and they start the business, he says, goodness gracious, if they do not find their sensual desires channeled in the right direction in terms of their human sexuality as a result of remarriage and the bearing of children and the ordering of our household, he says, you don't even want to know what they'll get up to once you start sending them around people's houses. Now, this might sound like chauvinism, but it's absolutely true. There is a peculiar proclivity with a lot of time on your hands and a lot of places to go, with the best will in the world, you find yourself involved in gossip and involved, instead of helping, in hindering, and instead of offering sustenance, involved in slander. So Paul says, verse 14, this is my advice, and I'm going to quote it from J.B. Phillips. My advice is that younger women should normally marry again. They should bear children and run their own households. They should certainly not be the means of lowering the reputation of the church, although some, alas, have already played into the enemy's hands. And then he comes to verse 16. He ties it up with a bow, right back to where he started. The people who are in genuine need comes back to the people who are in genuine need. When a woman who is a believer has widows in her family, and I think there's may well be a link there between what he's just saying in verse 14. Let's say what he has in mind is a younger woman who becomes a widow. And then she remarries. And so she now has a means of support, and she has a structure. If she then has other people in her family who are widows and who are of an age to be included on this list, then that woman now is not to pass the responsibility off to the church, which would be a burden to the church, and the point is an unnecessary burden to the church, but instead, she's to help her immediate family, and then the church can help those who are really in need. Now, don't misunderstand this. The assumption throughout the whole passage is clear. The church, the congregation, is ready to relieve need. Penniless widows, old and young. When an obligated family member, say a member of the church, refuses to care for their widowed mother, then the congregation will step in and provide the care because they recognize the peculiar need that is there. As a result of that, the congregation will be commended, and the disobedient believer will be condemned. As long as there are children and grandchildren, it should never be necessary for the church to step in. One of the most influential churches in Southern California for the last 40 years, with thousands and thousands of square feet of building, was in its first surge of significant building, built by a man who was a small boy when his father died. And his mom, widowed in her early 30s, had absolutely no means of support at all. And so the men from the church came to that mother, to that widow, and to her small children, and they literally built her a home. And this young boy watched as the men from the church built a home in which they lived. And this little guy, Burton, in seeing this, got down on his knees and he said, oh God, you sent the men and you built me a house. And one day when I grow up, I'm going to build you a house. And that is exactly what he did. And in that house, thousands and thousands have heard the gospel, been stirred to follow Christ. as a result of genuine, practical Christianity.
1: 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I'm Bob Lapine. Thanks for listening this week. Hope you have a great weekend and are able to worship with your local church. On Monday, we'll consider the role of elders in the church. How are they to be chosen? Who do they represent? And how should we respond to them? Join us Monday as we think through this together. The Bible teaching of Alistair Begg is furnished by Truth for Life, where the learning is for living.
2: 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I'm your host, Lynn Hackman. The Balanced Word is coming up next, and today Pastor Dave Rolfe has some advice for anyone in our audience who may be feeling a little frustrated, thinking that witnessing to others or sharing the love of Christ with those who need it the most isn't bearing much fruit. Like you're just, I don't know, barking up a tree and nobody's listening. But he's going to remind us that even if we just spark in someone a thought or a glance towards a Bible or in accepting Jesus, that's a big win. Our job is to plant the seed and not worry if it grows to be a towering tree or, I don't know, a tiny little weed. We don't need to worry about that part. Just get the seed in there and then God will take care of the rest. But first, we're going to have our K-Wave news and weather brief with Phil Ross. So keep it right here. 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
9: It's 2 minutes before one, and here's your news on K-Wave. A senior United Arab Emirates official publicly characterized the suspected attack aboard a Fly Dubai flight to Israel as terrorism for the first time today, as investigators continued working to determine the alleged attacker's motive and whether he acted alone. U.S. President Donald Trump said Iran would be targeted by the U.S. military if a link is established between Tehran and the alleged attacker. And closer to home, an owner of an unlicensed Compton auto yard is in custody on suspicion of receiving stolen copper wire. Deputies obtained a search warrant and on Wednesday morning found several hundred pounds of suspected stolen utility and telecommunication wires, as well as bronze statues and catalytic converters at the East Pine Street business owned by a gentleman by the name of Gregorio Roberto. And the 44-day streak of increases totaling nearly 80 cents that brought the average price of a gallon of self-serve regular gas in L.A. County, about a nickel away from matching its all-time record, has ended with a decrease of 0.7 cents. It's currently $6.43 a gallon. That average price has jumped by $1.74 since the start of the war against Iran at the end of February, which sent oil prices drastically higher. And Southern California again will enter a dangerous and prolonged heat wave today. Temperatures are going to be reaching triple digits in some areas, and extreme heat is expected to persist throughout next week. National Weather Service issued an extreme heat warning this morning through 8 p.m. Thursday night for coastal and valley areas of L.A. County. Saturday is expected to be the hottest day of the next seven. That's the news, and you're up to date. Southland weather for L.A. and Orange County, sunny with highs in the upper 70s to 90 degrees from the beaches to downtown L.A. In the valleys, the highs will range from 90 to 106 degrees. For the Inland Empire, it'll be sunny, hot, with highs from 97 to 103 degrees. Right now in Colton, it's 99 degrees. In Azusa, it's 102. In Westminster, it's 98 degrees, and right here at our K-Wave studios in Santa Ana, it's 101 degrees. 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
11: I love over in Isaiah when God called Isaiah. And I had one of my professors at seminary call this scripture to my attention when I was frustrated with ministry. And he said, Isaiah, people are going to be really stubborn. And you're going to bang heads with them. And he said, ultimately, the fruit of your ministry is going to be this big terebinth tree that grows up. But he said, all that's going to be left is a stump. And he said, that stump is the people that I want to reach. And that's the way it is with our lives. We can plant seeds everywhere. We can reach out all over the place and be rejected by almost everyone. But we are not ministering for the tree. We're ministering for the stump. We're just hoping to have an impact on some.

0: One of the great things about being a Christian is having the confidence that God has a plan for everything that comes our way in life. So we have every reason in the world to trust Him. We'll be reminded today on The Balanced Word that having the right perspective makes all the difference. It frees us to focus on going deeper in our relationship with the Lord. And even though we suffer, there are blessings that will follow. We're going through 1 Peter with Pastor Dave Rolfe. We continue our look at chapter 3 with part 2 of a teaching entitled Worth It. Here's Pastor Dave starting us off with verse 15.
1: And always be ready to give a defense. The Greek word there is apologia, from which we get the word apologize. But apologize didn't mean back then what it means now, like, whoops, I'm sorry. It was more of a defense. It was more of a, I'm telling my side of the story in a legal proceeding. And we get the word apologetics from that. And that's close, where people are defending Christianity against other systems of faith. But he says, be ready to give that apologia to everyone who asks you a reason for the hope that is in you with meekness and fear. When we think of apologetics, we think in terms of, I want to go find somebody who believes something wrong, and I'm going to just nail them. I got my Book of Mormon back here. I have my, you know, the J.W.'s version of the New Testament here. I can't wait, man. If I can find somebody, I'm just going to nail them, and I'm going to apologize their heads in, because they're going to, you know, I'll force them to see the truth. And often we see apologetics as being a real combative thing. I love C.S. Lewis talking about apologetics, said, you defend God the way you defend a lion. Open the cage and get out of the way. But here he isn't talking about that. He's not talking about convincing people that they are wrong and that you are right. That, in fact, God's never worried about that at all. Never worried about arguing with people. Never wanted to. But look what it says. Sanctify the Lord in your hearts and always be ready to give a defense or an explanation to everyone who asks you a reason for the hope that is in you. This isn't talking about telling people why they're wrong. This is living your life in such a way that people are blown away and they just go, how'd you do that? How does that happen? How are you able to be so caring and so gracious? I was just rude to you and you were so kind to me. How's that work? I'm riding with you in the car and somebody cuts you off and you just back off and let them in and wave at them and you're really nice. If somebody does that to me, I'm waving my fist and other things at them and I'm just furious that now I'm 20 feet back further in line in the traffic. See, the life that God has called us to live is a life that eventually will attract attention. And the attention is supposed to be good attention. As Jesus said, let your light so shine before men that they will see your good works and glorify your Father who is in heaven. But it's all about, here it's all about the hope, a reason for the hope. That word hope means optimism, an excited expectation, a looking forward to. So here's the deal. When we live our lives in a way that blows people's minds because we don't react like everyone else does, their reaction ought to be, how in the world are you so positive? How in the world can you do what you do? How can you still care about people? How are you able to be loving in light of what your life has been like, in light of how people treat you? And that is something that just baffles people. That is something that just absolutely blows people's minds. And he says, get ready for that. If you are obeying what he's just said in chapters 2 and the last part of 3, and if you're just always trying to respond to rudeness with kindness and love, then eventually somebody's going to notice. And they're going to go, excuse me, but I know you're going through a hard time right now, but you still care about others. And I've noticed that, you know, your husband treats you like a jerk, but I see you being really nice anyway. And I know that people have taken advantage of you, and yet you still seem to care about them, and you really want them to be satisfied. That's the kind of behavior that gets noticed. And that's the kind of behavior that will open up an opportunity for you to explain how come you can be so positive in such a negative world. In a world that's surrounded by people who just want to fight with each other, how come you have faith? How come you believe? And he goes, get ready for that. Now, if you are living your life like everyone else, and when somebody's mad at you, you're mad at them back. If somebody strikes out at you, you strike back. If you're living your life full of anger and stress and tension, don't even bother getting ready for an answer, because nobody's going to ask you the question. It's not going to happen. And it's kind of convicting when you think, how many times do we have someone even ask us, how come you're so positive? How come you are so optimistic? What's up with the faith and the hope that you have about the future? And see, we don't get asked that. So instead, we have to get ready to go blast people who don't ask. And we spend our time trying to give people answers when they haven't even asked the critical question. What's different about you? There's something about you that's stunning. You know, some of the gals who shared at the women's conference yesterday, and Terry Green and her daughter Taylor and Sally McRae, as they shared, each of them, about things that they went through that would have made anyone just bitter and upset. And then you look at them and you see the joy and you see just how what God has worked, and you want to go, how in the world did this happen? Why can you go on when I know people who have hung it up and given up when they haven't been through half of what you've been through? Well, that's what Peter's talking about. He says, live your life in obedience with Jesus Christ at the center of your heart, and do what he tells you to do, and then get ready, because an opportunity is going to come up whereby you will be able to share the miraculous power of God. And he says, to do that with meekness and fear, not with arrogance, not with, it's about time you ask. You know, I've been nice to you for years and you've never wondered, and now I'm going to tell you, here's the deal. Here's why I'm better than you. Not it at all. It's a feeling of, you know what? There's nothing special about me. It's not that I've done some great things. God's just been so good to me. I'm blessed. And if you followed me around every day, you'd see plenty of times when I act just like anybody else. But if you're detecting a hint of love in me in response to something that isn't loving, then that's just him. He's in my heart. He's making that happen. He is doing that. And so that's the spirit of what Peter is saying here. And then he goes on, having a good conscience, that when they defame you as evildoers, those who revile your good conduct in Christ may be ashamed. Now, it doesn't mean that everyone you treat this way is going to end up being embarrassed by their own selfishness, and then they'll repent. But that's the only shot you have. You will never change anyone. You will never see lives transformed by you overpowering people, by you forcing people, by you manipulating people. The only shot we have is that maybe, just maybe, when we humble ourselves and when we respond with love to things that aren't loving, maybe it'll sink in someday. Now, that doesn't mean you just focus all of your attention on winning one person over, because the real point here is, really, you can't win them all. And we're going to see that in just a minute. But the only shot we have is in shaming people by the way that we don't act like they act. If we act like they act, it causes them to feel justified in the way that they are. And so he says, this is something that, you know, with a good conscience, whatever they say about you, maybe a few of them might be ashamed at how they've acted, and you'll see real transformation. And maybe people will be drawn to Jesus Christ by the love that you show to them. For it is better, if it is the will of God, to suffer for doing good than for doing evil. He goes, you know, life hurts regardless. You're going to suffer. It's not like, oh, let's see, do I suffer or don't I? He said, no, it's about, do you want to suffer for doing good or do you want to suffer for doing bad? It just makes more sense to suffer for doing good. And then he says, for, and he uses Jesus as the illustration, for Christ also suffered once for sins, the just for the unjust. This great statement of the substitutionary atonement, that he who knew no sin became sin for us so that we could become the righteousness of God in him. It's that great switch. where he took our sins and he gave us his righteousness. And he did that in order that he might bring us to God, being put to death in the flesh, but made alive by the Spirit. You know, did you ever think about the fact that Jesus died, and yet how few people actually respond? And this is disturbing to some people. And theologically, people will quarrel with this to the point where they decide one of two extremes. They will either decide toward limited atonement, that would say Jesus only ever wanted to save a few people, and so he only died for those who are elect. On the other hand, and the reason they would say that is very simple. They can't bear to think that some of Jesus' death was a waste, that he died for someone who won't get saved. On the other hand, you have people over on the other end of the spectrum, the other far end, universalists, who believe ultimately that everyone will be saved. Because they say Jesus died for everyone, therefore everyone has to get saved. And that makes sense to us because we don't know what people are worth. The truth is, if Jesus had died for you and nobody else ever responded, and you were the only one that responded, he would have done it without a second thought, without a hesitation. And he isn't feeling like, I'm so bummed. I have this big party in heaven and most of the people don't show up. No, he goes, you know what? If you don't want to come, no problem. We'll go find other people. We'll go to people. We'll go to other countries. We'll go to other cultures. Well, don't worry. The party will be full because everyone is supposed to be there will be there. But Peter's point here is that Jesus was willing to be abused and mistreated because somebody was supposed to get saved. Someone was going to respond to him. Now, in light of that, now we come to these strange passages, and I'll do my best to try to help them to just apply some common sense here and hopefully make sense of them. He says in verse 19, by whom, that is by the Spirit, also he went and preached to the spirits in prison, who formerly were disobedient, when once the divine long-suffering waited in the days of Noah while the ark was being prepared, in which a few, that is eight souls, were saved through water. Huh? Now, some people take this passage and they go, it's obvious that after people die, Jesus still preaches to them and gives them an opportunity to get saved. The problem is the scriptures tell us the opposite. It's appointed on a man once to die, and after that, the judgment. So whatever it means, it can't mean that. Now, the whole tie-in with Noah causes people to go, maybe just the people who died in the flood. They got kind of ripped off. They didn't know what was happening. And so maybe Jesus went and preached after he died. He went and preached to the people who died in the flood. Or maybe everyone before the flood, before there was complete revelation. So that's a theory. Then there are people who go, you know, this is a really weird verse. So let's put it with the other weirdest verse in the Bible. And over in Genesis 6, where it talks about the sons of God came and cohabited with the daughters of men, and these giants came up, Genesis 6. And there are several ways to interpret that passage. But some people interpret that passage to mean that demons had physical relations with humans and these superhero giants came out of it and the flood was made in order to kill giants off. And so then they take that theory and they put it with this and somehow tie the spirits in prison and that these demons who had human offspring, Jesus went and preached to them. But usually they say, but they couldn't respond. He was just preaching to them to rub their noses in it. So that's one way to take it. None of these really make sense to me in light of the context. It seems clear that his context, the emphasis is, look, only eight people got saved in the flood. So what does this mean? Who was preaching in the days of Noah? Noah. For 120 years, as he built the ark, he was preaching and inviting people to come on board. Until the day that God closed the door of the ark, there was an invitation to everyone, hey, come on board. So let's suppose the spirits who are now in prison were simply, as it says, those who were disobedient before, formerly. So let's say he's talking about people who died in the flood. rejecting God, passing up an opportunity on the ark. So they went to a place that could be called prison. Jesus' parable about Lazarus and the rich man, another difficult passage, but it talks about a place of torment where people go who were not righteous. The people who put their faith in God would go to Abraham's bosom, another compartment of the afterlife. So since there was torture going on there, it's easy to see how the spirits, the people who had rejected the message that the Holy Spirit was preaching, that really Jesus was preaching through the Holy Spirit, through Noah, then because they rejected it, now they're in prison and they died. And so if you look at it, and he just says, by whom also he, the Spirit, went and preached to the spirits who are now in prison, who formerly, see, the fact that he says they were formerly disobedient, now they're in prison, that sets up that paradigm. When once the divine long-suffering waited in the days of Noah, 120 years, while the ark was being prepared, in which a few, that is eight souls, were saved through water. So I don't think it's weird. I think he's just simply picking an illustration and saying, remember when the whole world was a mess? And for 120 years, grace was preached, you can get on the ark and save yourself. And yet only eight people responded, and they were the close family members of the preacher. I mean, and a bunch of his relatives didn't even come on. Animals do much better, by the way, and they tend to. Animals have a much greater sense of God's leading than people do, and so the animals are like, sure, I'm in. Just walked up, two by twos, they're like, a cruise, great. So while the people were, for 120 years, the people were making fun of Noah, the animals are posing next to the ship's wheel with the photographer to go on their cruise, and eight people made it. But what happened with those eight people? The world got a fresh start. The world was repopulated. The hand of God was on them. So doesn't that make sense that he's saying to God, eight people were worth it? Eight people were worth a 120-year building project and a salvage operation of civilization in order to bring about the deliverance that God wanted to give. And so Peter's just using this as an illustration and going, look, you're worried because most people don't get you, but Noah preached for 120 years, and the Spirit was in him, was preaching through him, and just like Jesus was rejected by most people, when Jesus went to the cross, he was rejected by almost everyone, but he thought it was worth it. In the same way that Noah thought it was worth what he went through, for eight people to be saved. And that's the principle. That's the way God works. So I think this is a beautiful illustration of it. And then he goes on and says in verse 21, there is also an antitype which now saves us, baptism. Oh, great. Baptism saves us. So it's easy for people to go, see, you can't be saved until you're baptized. Now, I could teach that. We could have taught it before our baptism. Probably have a lot more people being baptized. But obviously, and he goes on to say, no, not the removal of the filth of the flesh, but the answer of a good conscience toward God through the resurrection of Jesus Christ. He said, baptism is another example that connects to, and is kind of opposite in a way, an antitype. This word, it's just antitypos in the Greek. It's only used one other time in the New Testament over in Hebrews. But the word type means an imprint of something. It looks just like it. It's for those of you who are too young to remember typewriters, a typewriter was this thing that would take an outline of a letter and it would stamp it through ink onto a piece of paper. You can Google it and see pictures of some. Or they're probably for sale on eBay, really expensive. But an antitype, anti means instead of or opposite or contrary to. And so he says, in a different sort of way, baptism is a symbol of this same principle. Because even as, and you have to go with this a little bit, but in the same way that eight people went in the boat and they went in the water, when they came out, the world was fresh and new and there was a fresh start with only eight of them. He said, baptism is kind of like that because it's tied in with the death and resurrection of Jesus. you are put under the water, immersed, and that's like death. And that's like going in a boat and shipping out, not knowing what was going to happen and when. And then when you get come out of the water, it speaks of the resurrection, the fresh start that God does for us. And so our salvation looks a lot like this. There's this miraculous transformation. But the truth is, does everyone get baptized? Does everyone accept Jesus Christ? No, most people don't. The principle is still there. But for him, the ones who do are worth it.
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1: There may be people in this room right now who have rejected Jesus Christ continuously. He still loves you. He still wants to be good to you. If there's bad things happening in your life, don't blame God, like God's hounding you. If he's hounding you, he's hounding you with his grace and his love. And sometimes we can't see it. But if you reject him, that's okay. He tried. And it's important for us to try. It's important for us to show his love to people around us, because even though they all won't get it, the few that will make it worth it. Hey, taking a risk with your life, reaching out to someone, maybe responding in a kind way to someone who isn't so kind to you, or somebody who's just kind of put off and distant and you can tell they don't want to talk, and you're kind of, you know, working on them for a while and just loving them and then seeing what God's going to do. A lot of them will never turn. A lot of them will never get it. But if one will, what if God could use your life to bring one person to heaven for eternity? Would that not be worth taking guff from a lot of other people? We quit too soon. We give up on God's grace and the power of what he wants to do. And we need to understand that it's not about quantity. It's about quality. And God sees you and he sees your quality. Oh, he knows. Yeah, it's not everybody. I love over in Isaiah when God called Isaiah. And I had one of my professors at seminary call this scripture to my attention when I was frustrated with ministry. And he said, Isaiah, people are going to be really stubborn. And you're going to bang heads with them. And he said, ultimately, the fruit of your ministry is going to be this big terebinth tree that grows up. But he said, all that's going to be left is a stump. And he said, that stump is the people that I want to reach. And that's the way it is with our lives. We can plant seeds everywhere. We can reach out all over the place and be rejected by almost everyone. But we are not ministering for the tree. We're ministering for the stump. We're just hoping to have an impact on somebody. We're hoping that somebody could say, I understood God's grace because of the way you treated me. And that's really what Peter is saying here.
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0: 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It's a one-night-only event where more than 700 pastors, community leaders, advocates, and supporters gather to honor those defending faith and freedom across the nation. It's going to be held at the JW Marriott Resort in Anaheim, Saturday, October 17th. And it's just a really inspiring evening. And K-Wave is going. PJI has done so much great work, legal work, for those they represent, and they'll be sharing a lot of their victories. 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I'm your host, Lynn Hackman. Keep it right here for Focal Point with Pastor Mike Fabares. Today, it's Ask Pastor Mike. So he's going to answer a lot of caller questions, and some of them are quite interesting. So keep it right here. 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
4: Benjamin Franklin remains a household name more than 200 years after his death. To be remembered after your death, Franklin said, you must either write things worth reading or do things worth writing about. And he seems to have done both. Being remembered is a worthy goal, but not for reasons of fame. Instead, the legacy we

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4: Welcome to Focal Point. I'm Dave Drury, and this is Ask Pastor Mike Live, pulled straight from Pastor Mike's weekly call-in broadcast. Today we wander into some surprising corners of Scripture. What it costs to stand up front and teach, whether hell might someday sit empty, why a garden tree from Genesis turns up again at the very end of the Bible. And finally, what happens to the four-legged members of the family once this life is over? It's a wide-reaching discussion here with Pastor Mike. So let's get started.
5: Joseph, you're on the air with Pastor Mike. How can I help?
6: Hi, so I was reading James 3, and verse 1, it says in New King James Version, "My brethren, let not many of you become teachers, knowing that we shall receive a stricter judgment." So I was wanting to know, as a pastor, what's your perspective on that? What does it mean kind of by a stricter judgment? And also, what positions in the church or in your life are you considered a teacher? Because at my church right now, in just our small groups, some of the leaders of small groups and some of the pastors have asked me to become a leader of a small group.
5: Yeah, well, it's certainly true in every area of our lives, even a parent, right? A parent is teaching a kid not to lie. And if he turns around and lies, right, there's a stricter judgment in the sense that, and there's no doubt that you know not to lie. You're teaching others not to lie. And therefore, you have no excuse, right? You can't claim that you don't know what the rules are because you're teaching other people the rules. So two things you need to write in the margin of your Bible in James chapter 3, verse 1, and that would be Romans chapter 2, right, verses 1 through 5. Because that's exactly what he says to the Jews who know the law of God, and they're telling other people to do what the law of God says, but they themselves, right, they turn around and do the same things. They violate the laws that they're telling other people. So that's the thing about it, is if they didn't teach those things, perhaps they could have an excuse that they didn't know them. But of course, if they're teaching it, they know them. And the reason I'm saying it involves not just someone who stands in a pulpit and teaches as a pastor is because Romans chapter 15, verse 14, and I would put that reference in the margin of your Bible next to James chapter 3, verse 1, Romans chapter 15, verse 14, because it says, even in the church, people that sit in the pews every week, it says, I'm confident that you yourselves are full of goodness, filled with all knowledge, able to instruct one another. And in every church, I hope that mature Christians at least are able, have enough instruction or enough knowledge rather, to instruct one another. And so even if you're in a small group and you're teaching each other, right, you don't have to have a seminary degree to be able to say to each other, well, here's how you should overcome temptation, or here's how you should persevere in prayer, or here's how you should get through, you know, that particular trial. And you're teaching other people that, well, then of course, you're going to have a expectation that you're doing the things you're teaching someone to do. And that's just, you know, common sense. And it is the thing that obviously gets more and more intense the more and more you become a stated teacher, the more you become a defined teacher. And of course, that's what James has in mind. And that is someone who stands up in a congregation and teaches. And that's why he says not many of you should sign up for that too quickly, even though it does say in 1 Timothy chapter 3, that if you desire to be a leader and a teacher in the church, you desire a noble thing, but it comes with some fearful concerns about the judgment that you're going to get. You're going to have a stricter judgment for sure.
6: Yeah, so stricter judgment, like when we come before God and answer God, so this would mean that there's a separation between how people in teaching positions are judged, I guess, against the standard that a regular Christian is judged?
5: Well, don't think just about the future. Let's think right now about the present. Okay, Hebrews chapter 12 talks about the fact that we're judged right

0: now, right, in our Christian lives with something called discipline, right? And it says we should know that we're being disciplined by the Lord when we sin. Now, just think about that in your first week of your Christian life, right? And God let a ton of things slide because you didn't know a ton of things, right? I don't know how long it took for you to start giving in the offering plate because you didn't even know you had to, right? Or you didn't even have a quiet time. Or you didn't read the Bible. You didn't memorize scripture. You didn't, you know, you didn't do a lot of things because you didn't know a lot of things. Yeah. So discipline comes to people who know the right thing to do but don't do it. And so that's the kind of discipline that we can call judgment, because that's what exactly it is. As 1 Corinthians 10 says, right, if we would judge ourselves, then we wouldn't be judged. So that's what we're talking about, is the judgment that comes now. Now, is there a judgment that comes after this life? It's called the Bema Seat judgment in 1 Corinthians chapter 3. And yes, there's going to be a judgment, but it's not going to be punishment. It's going to be suffering loss that we could have had rewards, but instead of rewards, we get wood, hay, and straw, and it just goes away. And so you could be doing a lot of great things that God could reward you for, but if you're not living up to what you're teaching, then it's just going to get, no, that was a waste of time, and you're going to suffer loss in the fact that you could have done something good here. Let's put it this way. It's like going to the county fair and you could have gotten a great big reward for cooking an amazing crock of chili because you were teaching other people how to make amazing crocks of chili, but you made a terrible crock of chili because you didn't live up to what you were teaching other people. And instead of getting a wonderful reward that came with a wonderful gift card and all these great rewards that God wanted to give you, you got nothing, right? God just took your crock of chili because it was bad for all this thing you could have gotten rewarded for, and he just poured it out and said, nah, it's nothing. And so you suffered loss, and you're going to not feel happy about that, according to 1 Corinthians chapter 3, verse 15. But it doesn't mean you're going to have any condemnation. You're not going to go to hell. There's no purgatory. We know that's not true. So we just know that we're going to have a suffering of loss, which means we're not going to feel good about that. You may even shed a tear, but Christ is going to wipe away your tears, and we're going to move on to whatever rewards you do have, whatever gold, silver, precious stones you do inherit, and we'll be able to have the rewards that God's going to give us. And he talks a lot about those in the Gospels. So,
1: okay, that's it.
0: Yeah, think more about the present age, because there's more discipline that really we should be concerned about in the present age regarding the Christian life. God is a disciplinarian. Yeah. You and I may not have grown up with one. I did. But, you know, maybe if you didn't, God is a disciplinarian. And if you don't do what you know you should do, right, God is going to discipline you. And when you're a teacher, you're going to be disciplined more often because God makes sure that he disciplines you for what you should do. And when you're a teacher, right, think about it. You're researching the scripture. You're studying the scripture. You're understanding the scripture. Then you're teaching people how to do what the Bible says, right? And even in a small group, you're teaching people how to study the Bible, how to pray. Well, what if you don't pray for 3 days in a row? Well, you don't think God's going to respond to that? Yeah, you're going to be more strictly judged than if you hadn't taught people how to do that. And that's just how it goes, right? With the things we know, we should live up to what we know.
1: Yeah. All right. Thank you.
0: All right, Joseph. Thanks for the call. It's a good question. Let's go to Patrick. Patrick.
2: Patrick.
0: You're on the air with Pastor Mike Fabares. How can I help?
2: Hello. So I have a friend who's in quite a famous band, and I'm always edifying him and lifting him up and we're always sharpening iron. And he believes in universalism, which basically teaches that everyone will be saved no matter what, basically, and it will result in an empty hell. And we know through scripture that we have to go through Jesus in order to be saved. I would love to hear your thoughts on universalism.
0: Yeah, well, I don't believe in universalism because the Bible doesn't teach universalism. It talks about that there's a wide gate and a big gate, wide road that leads to hell, and many are those who enter by it. So hell is a permanent place. There's a chasm fixed according to what Jesus taught, and no one's going to cross out of hell. It's going to be a place that's, you know, confining people. And I guess we lost you there for some reason. But it's a place where people are going to be confined. And because it's confined and it's real active punishment by God for what people have done, there's no way I can say that someone's going to get out of it and it's going to be somehow, salvaged. The Bible doesn't teach that. It talks about day and night forever and ever and a torment that's described according to Revelation chapter 19 and 20. As a matter of fact, there's a thousand years that are described between Revelation chapter 19 and 20 where the false prophet and the beast are thrown into this, and they're still there 1,000 years later. And after 1,000 years, they're still said to be confined there to be tormented day and night forever and ever. Ongoing, eternal reality. It's conscious reality, according to Luke chapter 6. And it's something that the Bible says where the worm doesn't die and the flame is not extinguished, and it's going to be a place that is not pleasant. And the whole point of this, where a great chasm is fixed, according to verse 26 of Luke 16, is something that's supposed to frighten us, which it should frighten us. And some people who say, I don't want to be scaring people into heaven. Well, I have no problem with that, because Jesus spoke more about hell than he did about heaven. And I want to make sure that I tell people that the wages of sin is death, and it doesn't mean the lack of existence. It means that you're going to go and have a just response to your sin, which when people rush real quick to a universalism, as you said, Patrick, where people think that everyone are going to get out of hell eventually or going to end up in heaven because God is gracious, you just need to remember that we don't define the realities of what Christ taught us by what we think and our sentimental view about God makes sense to us. We've got to go by what God says himself, what the Bible says, and the Bible is very clear about the reality of his judgment upon sinners, and we got to realize that judgment is variable, and that's what most people miss when they have a cursory reading of Scripture. They don't know that people are judged according to what they have done, and that means that everyone's judgment is different, and Jesus taught that frequently. He said some people in Capernaum and some people in the Galilean cities that he spoke in, Chorazin, Bethsaida, they're going to be judged more harshly than even people that did more morally repugnant things, like in the cities of the plains in the Old Testament, like Sodom and Gomorrah, because they had a lot more truth and a lot more light and a lot more reason to repent than the peoples back in Sodom and Gomorrah. And therefore, we know that the punishment's going to be harsher for some than others. Hell is not the same kind of place for everyone. Therefore, when people get sentimental and think, I can't believe my neighbor is going to go to a place with the most intense kind of punishment that anyone could ever have, the same place that Pol Pot and Hitler and Charles Manson are going to be, I'm going to say, you don't understand what the Bible has to say. Stop thinking in those terms. Start going back to what the Bible teaches and recognize everyone's going to get exactly appropriately what they deserve. And because of that, I trust God to do exactly what he says. The word itself, justice, means God's going to get exactly what he says they deserve. And I trust God to give them what they deserve. The only people not getting what they deserve is us, those who are recipients of his grace. And so we've got to stick with what the Bible teaches. The Bible's very clear on this. Loving judges are not judges that say, vote for me and all will go free. That's not justice. That is a travesty of justice. And God is a good judge. He's going to judge people appropriately. And the only reason we get to go to be to a place of blessing instead of judgment is because God poured out his justice for us on his own son.
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0: Talk to Monty. Monty, you're on the air with Pastor Mike. How can I help?
4: Oh, hi, Mike. God bless you.
0: Thank you.
4: I was just wanting to know if I was right on a couple things and with a couple questions, like the tree of life,
0: okay,
4: which was in Genesis, and then is again in Jerusalem, if I got that right,
0: right,
4: when Jesus is ruling and reigning.
0: Uh-huh.
4: And then people who pay homage to Jesus, ask for forgiveness, do they, and then they're allowed to eat of the tree of life, and then they're immediately transformed. Do I have that right?
0: Oh, okay. I was tracking with you for the first two things you said in Genesis and Revelation, but describe what you said there at the end and give me, say it in different words. What give homage to Jesus with their words, and then what happens to them?
4: If they've asked for forgiveness, they're allowed to eat of the tree of life.
0: Okay.
4: Well, yeah. Is that right?
0: Well, only in the middle of the Bible, in Proverbs, that's the only other time we see the tree of life mentioned. It's mentioned metaphorically. And by metaphorically, it just speaks to the fact that there's something about doing the right things, the righteous things, that brings a sense of rightness and goodness and real living to us. It's like Paul said in 1 Timothy chapter 6, that when we are, you know, generous as people who have the means to be generous, we take hold of that which is really life, true life. So that's how it's used metaphorically. But the tree of life is a literal tree in the garden in Genesis chapter 2 and 3. And it's a literal tree in the book of Revelation, Revelation chapter 22. And they're eating from the tree that is sustaining life eternally. That's why the garden was protected by the cherubim that were keeping people from going back in there, Adam and Eve, because if they were to go back in there and eat of it, if they continued to eat from the tree of life, they would live forever. And God wanted to graciously have their lives end physically so that we could start this thing over for them with what he had planned, which is a resurrection, so that we could reset this thing and Adam and Eve could be resurrected after they got forgiven and could have a resurrected body, because he was already looking to the resurrection of Christ. So the point is that it was a gracious act for God to let them die, because he didn't want them to live in their sinful state with a cursed body. And the point is, yes, we're going to have resurrected bodies that Christ is going to give us based on the work of Christ, and we're going to need this thing called the tree of life that God is going to provide in the eternal state, and we're going to be able to eat it. So yes, I've trusted in Christ. I trust you have trusted in Christ, Monty. And one day when we get our eternal bodies, this body that is going to be like Christ's body, that is not going to stop living. It's going to be impervious to death and aging. One of the reasons it's going to be sustainable is because God's going to have something there that he knows is perfect for that body that we're going to eat from. And I don't know how much we're going to need. I don't know how often we're going to need it, but we're going to need it to eat it, and it's going to sustain our lives forever. That's according to what the Bible says.
4: Okay. Because I was wondering, during that thousand-year period, everyone's still, well, it sounds like anyway, that there's a lot of people still reject Christ, won't go to Jerusalem.
0: Well, here's the thing. The tree of life is never mentioned in the thousand-year period. The tree of life is only mentioned in the eternal state, in a literal sense, and in the garden. There's no mention of the tree of life in the millennium. What's mentioned... Right. You've transferred the tree of life into the millennium. Here's what we do learn about the millennium, though, which I do think makes people maybe assume that the tree of life is in the millennium, is that the book of Isaiah talks about people dying at the age of 100 and people considering them accursed because they mourn them like they're infants, which assumes that they live for a really long time, because if you're mourning a 100-year-old man like an infant, then obviously people must be living for hundreds and hundreds and hundreds of years. So we do know that age spans are massively extended in the millennial kingdom, and yet there's still death. So we know the curse is still active in the millennial kingdom, but God has done something, as it's put in the book of Acts. It's called a renewal. God's doing some kind of renewal to the earth as he fulfills the promises to Israel, and we have the resurrection of people like David and obviously all of us, and Christ is ruling and reigning on the throne. But there is no mention of the tree of life. But what we do have is bodies that are living for long periods of time. Even people that have come through the tribulation and are having children, they're living for long periods of time. Of course, we, if we have our resurrection bodies and we are a part of the church, we don't die at all. The Bible's clear about that. But we still have no mention of the tree of life. That's why I say, I don't know how often we're going to have to eat from that tree to live, you know, on and on. But only mention of the tree of life is the New Jerusalem and the Garden of Eden. That's the only two places. Metaphorically, it's mentioned a few times in the book of Proverbs, but only as a metaphor. Only as a metaphor. Like a gentle tongue is a tree of life, right? That's the way. Or the fruit of righteousness is a tree of life. And it's just spoken of in a poetic way.
4: Oh, I see. Okay. Because at the end of the millennium, Satan's... For some reason, people still reject Christ during the millennium.
0: Correct.
4: And then when Satan is set free, there's a big rebellion at the end.
0: Correct.
4: Right? At the end of the millennium.
0: That's correct. And here's the reason I think that takes place, because a lot of people have been born during the millennium. Remember, all the people that refuse the mark of the beast, they don't follow the world system, they faithfully persevere to the end of that tribulational period that Matthew 24 talks about and the book of Revelation talks about, they get to inherit that kingdom. They walk into the millennial kingdom. So they are people that I think are sealed in their salvation, but their children and their children's children and their children's children's children, right? All these people that are born, they've never even had any kind of test of their loyalty to Christ. All they've known is the face of Christ. They've seen Christ in Jerusalem. I'm sure they've seen his picture on TV screens or whatever we have to have the image of Christ all over the place. They're going to see the Christ, and they've never had any temptation because Satan has been bound. But at the very end, for all those people that have had no other choice, they've had no other option, right? Satan is going to be released and there's going to be a rebellion. And the sad thing about that passage in Revelation 20 is it says there's going to be a huge rebellion. A lot of people are going to fall to Satan's temptation at the end of that. And so that's going to be a sad, sad, sad period of time as we watch that take place at the end of the millennium.
4: Wow. Well, that really clears things up. Thank you very much.
0: Okay, Monty, thanks for the call. Thanks for calling in today. Let's talk to Peter. Peter, you're on the air with Pastor Mike Fabares. How can I help?
5: Yes, good afternoon. I appreciate you taking my call.
0: Yeah.
5: My question is there a pet heaven? In other words, do you have animals like dogs, cats, or whatever, and they die? Do they go to heaven?
0: I don't think so, although I do think there is a immaterial part that's animating animals. I believe that. And I think Ecclesiastes speaks to that. And I think that the difference is, even though it's posed as a question in Ecclesiastes about, you know, the soul of these animals going downward and the souls of humans going upward, I do think there's something to that. That's Ecclesiastes chapter 3, verse 21. And I do think the spirit of man goes upward, returns to God, and the spirit of the beast goes downward into the earth. Whatever that means, I think they're on to the reality of the fact that Christ comes to save human souls and to judge human souls. And as C.S. Lewis, I think, rightly wrote, the dignity of being made in the image of God is that we're held accountable morally, and there's no other soul that is made in the image of God. Animals have souls, but they have souls. They're soulish in the sense that they animate inanimate things, right? The cells of these animals, right? They move, they work, but the soul of the animal itself isn't made in the image of God, and therefore it doesn't it's not held accountable to God, and therefore I don't think it has an afterlife like the soul of a person made in the image of God. That does not mean, and I want to make this very clear as a caveat, does not mean that there won't be animals in the eternal state. I think there will be, because God has chosen, much like with trees and plants and the earth itself, has made these things as an expression of his glory. And so if there's going to be trees, as he clearly says there will, and rivers and all the rest, I think there's going to be animals as well. And they'll be inhabited by animal souls, and there won't be any death. So I think we'll enjoy the creation and the glory of God in creation, and there'll be animals there, but I don't think there'll be the same souls that we've had and experienced here as our pets or our animals at the zoo, not the same soul. We're going to have a great reality in the eternal state, and I think we'll be able to enjoy animal life. I think we'll be able to enjoy wonderful foods. I think we will be vegetarians, but we'll be able to understand the wonders of all that God has designed for us, and it will be a great experience.
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1: 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I'm your host, Lynn Hackman. 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We love to hear from our listeners. I tell you every day, but it is true. We love, love, love to hear your questions or things that you might be struggling with or a friend is struggling with, if you will. We'll do our best to walk you through it. So that's Pastor's Perspective today from 3 to 4 o'clock. Pastor Eric Geiger is going to open to 1 Corinthians this afternoon for a reminder that we should be grateful every day for all of the many, many blessings that we do have. Often, I think it's easy to get focused on the things that we think we don't have, that we need or want or whatever, and we forget to thank God for all of the blessings that we have. Just the fact that we can get in a car and drive across town or turn on our tap and have fresh drinkable water or even have a bathroom for that matter. I mean, these are blessings that we take for granted every day. And the message is going to be, what do you have that you didn't receive? And that is, again, 1 Corinthians. So keep it right here for Gospel Every Day. It's coming up next right here on K-Wave.
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7: There's one verse that I want to teach from today. And if you want to look in your scripture, it's 1 Corinthians 4, verse 7. What do you have that you didn't receive? It's really deep. What do you have? You're struggling to be thankful? What do you have that you didn't receive? See, everything you have, the Apostle Paul is reminding us, from the food you will eat today to the place you will sleep to the clothes that you are wearing, you have that. The Christian worldview is that you didn't earn that or achieve that. Though you might have worked hard last week, though you may be a successful entrepreneur or business person, that ultimately everything you have, this is the Christian perspective, is a gift from your gracious Father. What do you have that you didn't receive? And those of us who are Christians, those of us who have believed in him, our salvation, our forgiveness, the reality that we spend forever with him, that we are filled with his joy and his peace, all of this a gift from him that we didn't achieve, that we simply received. What do you have that you didn't receive? Every new season in sports, I love watching the beginning of the season when a coach will speak in the locker room to his or her team. And I love watching, like on Twitter or Instagram, you'll see some of these speeches. And one of my favorites, and lots of coaches have done this, is they'll stand before their team and they will say, listen, as the season begins, I want to remind you of all the things that you are owed. Here it is. Here's the list of everything that you are owed. And there's nothing on the list. And the coach will say, listen, I want you to understand, you're not owed anything. You're not owed a spot on this team. You got to work your tail off to get a spot on this team. You're not owed playing time. We collectively together are not owed the district championship or the state championship. You're not owed the scoring title. You're not owed anything. And listen, men, if we're going to do anything significant and special this year, we got to go get it. We got to fight for it. We got to work for it because we aren't owed. I mean, I get jacked just saying this, man. I get so excited. Those videos made me want to go play a sport. And so It's an inspirational talk that those coaches give. You aren't owed anything. We got to go get it. And some of that is true in terms of your relationship with God. Some of that's true. We aren't owed all of the things that we've received. But what's not true in terms of your walk with God, what's not true is that you go get it or you go earn it. Everything you have, you've simply received from him. What do you have, 1 Corinthians 4:7, what do you have that you didn't receive? And so when you understand this verse, instead of saying towards your father, it's not fair, because when we say to God, it's not fair, we show that we question his wisdom or his judgments. Instead of saying to God, it's not fair, when this verse really gets jammed into our hearts, we understand, thank you, because everything we have, we've received from you. And when we stop saying thank you and we start saying it's not fair, when we stop being grateful and we start living entitled, we are never thankful. See, whatever it is you are entitled to, you're not thankful for. Think about it. If you believe you're entitled to the promotion at work, when you get the promotion, you're not thankful for it because you were entitled to it. If you believe that you were entitled to a specific possession this Christmas, whenever you get that possession, you're not thankful for it because you believe you were owed it. You were entitled to it. See, whatever it is you're entitled to, you aren't thankful for. And when you're not thankful, joy is squashed in your life. G.K. Chesterton, a famous philosopher and author, he wrote a lot about gratitude. Here's what he said. When it comes to life, the critical thing is whether you take things for granted or take them with gratitude. You're either gonna take it for granted or you're gonna take it with gratitude. And so, entitlement. Now, it's not just the scripture that teaches this. I read an article last week from the American Psychological Association, two authors, Grubb and Exline. They researched us being entitled. And here's what they found, that if you are entitled, you're not happy, that your expectations are never met, and that your perception of life is that you're always disappointed. Disappointment always thrives when you feel entitled. So entitlement can crush our joy. The scripture says this, research says this, but some of you are thinking, I'm not entitled. There's no way I'm entitled. But entitlement actually can creep in and crush all of us. I know this because it can creep into my life. It has creeped into my life. We can even get entitled in our relationship with God. I know because this has crept into my life. The darkest period in my marriage with Kay, the toughest season we walked through was we lived in Miami, and my heart went wrong towards God as we were trying to have a child. For some reason, something happened in me where I believed God owed us. So we waited till late 20s to start trying to have kids, and months turned into years. And I remember feeling and even saying to God, it's not fair. Because this was my viewpoint. God, you know me. You made me your son my senior year in high school, and you rescued me. You own me. I'm yours. Anywhere you want me to go, I have gone, God. You asked us to move to Miami, a city we had never even visited. We were living in Miami at the time, a city we had never even visited. And I said, yes, God, I'll say yes to you the rest of my life by your grace. I will keep saying yes because you have conquered my heart and you have saved my soul, and my yes is on the table even before I know the question. These are sermons I preach. Say yes to God even before you know what he's asking. And God, I'm doing my best to live that. You asked us to move to Miami, and I said, yes. You asked us to move to a section of Miami where there was no one like us at all, not of the same ethnicity, not of the same culture, not of the same background, and to learn the city and learn the people and the grit of Miami. We moved to a part where there was no one like us and lived there for 5 years, God. You asked us to do that. The answer is yes. You asked us to do this. The answer is yes. But the one thing I'm asking is, my wife is crying herself to sleep at night, begging for a child, is that you would give us a child, God. And it's no, it's not fair, God. I'm embarrassed to admit that my prayers went from thank you to it's not fair. God, there's teenage girls getting pregnant that don't even want a child. You're giving them a child and not us a child. It's not fair. There's people in our church who aren't even trying to get pregnant. They're having kid number four and they're like, oh, we don't know how that happened. Well, you don't know how that happened. You know how it happened? It's not fair. Why is this not happening to us? And here's what happened when I believe God owed me because of what I did for him. And when I started looking at what God wasn't doing in my life, I missed what he was doing in my life. When I started focusing on all the ways he wasn't moving the way I expected or desired him to move, and on my timetable, I missed all the good he was doing in our marriage and my heart and my wife's heart. I missed so much when I stopped being grateful and started living entitled, when I stopped saying thank you and started saying it's not fair. So entitlement, it grew in my heart. It grew in my heart as I was saying to God, I'll say yes to anything you ask, it grew. Do you understand how this can grow in our hearts? And so here's what happens when we're entitled. Our gratitude goes down, our joy goes down. So we want to fight entitlement. So here's the main thought I want you to have today. Fight entitlement, because entitlement fights enjoyment. You want to fight entitlement in your heart? You want to declare war today with entitlement, because entitlement is fighting your joy and fighting your gratitude. So this is what I want to do over the next couple of moments. I just want to get really practical and give you three ways to fight entitlement. And this is ways that I've learned. They're all in the scripture, but I've seen God renew during that season in me, renew gratitude as I fought entitlement in my life. So three ways, I'll give them to you real quickly. Number one, growing in God's word fights entitlement. Growing in his word, when you spend time in God's word, it shows you're grateful because you realize everything you have is from your Heavenly Father, and your Heavenly Father wrote you a letter and you want to read and hear what he has to say because you're so thankful for him. So spending time in God's word shows you're grateful, but spending time in God's word also grows you in your gratitude. Look with this verse with me on Colossians chapter 3, verse 15 and 16. The word of the Lord says this, and let the peace of Christ, to which you were also called in one body, rule your hearts and be thankful. Let the word of Christ dwell richly among you in all wisdom, teaching and admonishing one another through psalms, hymns, and spiritual songs, singing to God with gratitude in your hearts. Notice you see the word thankful and you see the word gratitude, and sandwiched between thankful and gratitude is the phrase, let the word of Christ dwell richly among you. Do you see that? So the way that you're going to grow in thankfulness is to let the word of Christ dwell in you. Because as you spend time in the word, this is what happens. When you read the scripture, you're reminded of who God is. And I'm thankful for who he is. You're reminded of what he's done, what he's given you. You're reminded of the good news of Jesus. And so as you spend time in the scripture, you grow in thankfulness and you also grow in your joy.
8: Revelation. The last book of the Bible describes the end of evil and the end of the world as we know it. It has fascinated people for centuries, driving fear in some and confusion in others. But the first readers received the visions in the book with comfort and hope because Jesus is the one at the center. He is the one who is with us, keeps his promises, conquers, and will make everything new. 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You can learn more at marinerschurch.org/kwave.
7: All right, so number one, growing in God's word grows our gratitude, fights entitlement. Here's number two, gathering with God's people fights entitlement. One of the reasons I'm so glad you're here is because this actually grows your gratitude. It shows you're grateful. I mean, some of the reason you're here today for some of you is you dragged yourself here. I mean, it's been you're in a tough season, a season of mourning or of pain, but you made yourself come because you are so thankful that God is overseeing you in the middle of the trial, and you're here out of gratitude, and I'm so proud of you. But I want you to see this verse about us gathering together and it increasing our joy and our gratitude. Read this with me, Psalm 95, verse 1 and 2. Come, let's shout joyfully to the Lord. Shout triumphantly to the rock of our salvation. Let's enter his presence with thanksgiving. Let's shout triumphantly to him in song. All right, I want you to notice a couple of things from that verse. Just look at it on the screen. You see both joyfully and thanksgiving highlighted. You'll notice whenever you read the scripture, those two go together. If you're gonna choose to be grateful, your joy is going to rise. Also notice in this verse is not an individual command. Like, hey, let me, just you and God, spend time together. This is a communal, a plural verse. Let us together enter his presence. This verse says this is what we're doing here today. Gathering in his name is so good for us. It's so important for us because you don't only believe and see that God is working in your life, you believe and see he's working in other people's lives. And if this verse doesn't say, let us casually enter his presence like this is no big deal. No, we don't take this gathering for granted. We take this gathering with gratitude because Jesus is the rock of our salvation and he's given us his grace and his forgiveness and he's pulled us together with other people who have also received his grace and his forgiveness. And so together we enter his presence and we savor this moment and enjoy that we get to read the word of God together, that we get to sing to the God of the universe together, that this is not a small thing we get to do. And so we do this and it increases our joy and increases our gratitude. All right, here's number three. You wanna fight? You wanna fight entitlement? You wanna go war against it so enjoyment increases? And here's the third way. Giving to God's mission fights entitlement. So when you are generous with the resources that God has given to you, you show that you are grateful because you realize it's all from him. But you also grow in your gratitude as you give, because when you give, you are trusting God's provision. You are saying, God, it's all yours and I'm giving as you have asked me to give. So it grows you in your gratitude. My favorite verse about giving being connected to what Jesus has done for us is this verse, 2 Corinthians 8, verse 7 through 9. I'll read it. But when we get to the red section, I want you to join in and read with me. Now, as you excel in everything, in faith, speech, knowledge, and in all diligence, and in your love for us, excel also in this act of grace. He's referring to giving. I'm not saying this as a command. Rather, by means of the diligence of others, I am testing the genuineness of your love. For you know the grace of our Lord Jesus Christ. Though he was rich, for your sake, he became poor, so that by his poverty, you might become rich. This is the word of the Lord. Jesus, everlasting rich, worshiped by angels around the throne, left eternal glory where he is rich, enters our broken world, and instead of being worshiped, is spit upon and mocked and humiliated. Though he was rich, for your sake he became poor, so that through his poverty you might become rich. Meaning you will live with him forever in eternal paradise one day, where every tear will be wiped from your eyes and everything will be made right and new. He was rich, became poor to make you rich. So the Apostle Paul is saying, hey, here's why we give. Because what do you have that you didn't receive? And you know the grace of our Lord Jesus Christ. Now, people have asked me questions about giving, and I've never answered some of these questions in a public setting like this, but I thought I would over the next couple of moments. Here's a question someone's asked me. All right, Eric, actually a friend of mine said to me one time, Eric, so Christians, you guys say like, I hear some of you talk about 10% or the tithe. Muslims, they're only asked to give 2.5%. Why wouldn't I be Muslim? It's a better deal. He was saying it in a joking way. He was joking. And I said, bro, I know you're joking, but let me, I want to be sure you understand. I want to be sure you understand because it's really different. It's so different. It's a different approach and a different understanding of who God is. See, Muslims believe that you have to earn your way to God, and there's five things you must do to earn your way to this God. And one of those things you must do is give 2.5% of your lifelong income. If you don't give 2.5% of your income, it's one of the five things. But if you do that, you can't know God and you can't get to heaven. That's what Muslims believe about God. Christians, we don't believe that about God. In fact, the Bible doesn't believe that about God. In fact, I don't believe that about God. That is not who God is. God is not up in heaven giving us five things to do to earn our way to him. There's nothing we can do to earn our way to him. Christmas reminds us that we don't climb to him. He descends to us. God came here for us, entered our world, and offered himself for us. There's nothing we can do to get this God to approve of us. God the Father sent God the Son, Jesus, and died for us on the cross, and because he died for us on the cross, if we receive him, we're already approved, not because of our goodness, but because of the goodness of Jesus. That's why we are approved, right? So, I just want to be sure you understand we're talking about two different things. So us Christians, we give not because we're trying to get God to love us, we give because he's already loved us. We give not because we're trying to show God that we're worthy of him. We're not worthy of him. Jesus has made us worthy. And so we give because we know the grace of our Lord Jesus Christ. That's why we give. So Christians, we give not for, but because God has been gracious. When some say, okay, but all right, you said the tithe, 10%. Like, bro, that's a lot, friends have asked me. And then others have said, is the tithe, you know, the Bible is the Old Testament and the New Testament. And I understand that the Old Testament, Genesis through Malachi in the Bible, talks about the tithe. But does the New Testament, I don't think the New Testament talks about the tithe. And so here's the answer. Some scholars believe that the tithe, which is mentioned in the Old Testament, 10%, is reapplied in the New Testament. And those scholars grab that from 1 Corinthians 16, verse 1 and 2, that says, on the first day of the week, like when we gather, give proportionately in keeping with your income. And those scholars believe that's a reference back to the tithe. Other scholars say, no, that's not a reference to the tithe. The word tithe's not used. It's not tithe in the New Testament. There's not tithe in the New Testament. And some of you are thinking, I like those scholars. I'll go with those scholars. Let's go with those. But before you get too excited, understand that many of those scholars, not all, but many of those scholars say, well, if it was 10% under the law, which brings death, would it be less under the grace and blood of Jesus, which brings life? Would it be less? And so those scholars believe, you know, tithe's not re-mentioned, but we give because we're so overwhelmed by what Jesus did for us. So then some ask, well, Eric, is it, okay, so 10 or not 10, is it on the gross or on the net? People ask for that. So here's what happens with that question sometimes. I typically try not to answer the question directly because I want God to do a gracious work in your heart. Because sometimes the question comes off like, I'm just trying to know the bare minimum so everything's cool between me and God. Like, just give me like the lowest thing I need to do so that I'm like good with God. But let me tell you a time when you don't ask that question. When you're at a restaurant and the meal was amazing and you had dinner with family or with friends and it was awesome, and the entree came perfectly timed after the appetizer, you're not one time having to ask for a refill. The server knows you need it before you even know you need it. The steak comes cooked exactly like you asked. The dessert was amazing. You never felt rushed at all by the server. You felt welcomed, like, we want you here. It felt like home to be at that table that night. It was awesome. When the bill comes and is placed on your table, and there's a line at the bottom of the bill that says gratuity. Grateful, gratuity, grateful. What? Give an offering of your gratitude. in that moment when the night was so amazing, you're not asking, am I tipping on the pre-tax or the post-tax? You're just so overwhelmed. You are just gonna be so generous. I mean, listen, some of you are so generous even when the service isn't good. I mean, some of you tip 20% even when your Diet Coke is watered down with ice and you haven't been refilled the entire night, you still tip 20%. Even when the service is bad. Even when it's bad. Even when the steak you asked for was medium rare, came out well done, you still tip 20. Why? Because you know, you may not admit this, but you know that if you don't tip well, it's not only a reflection on the server, it's a reflection on you. So you still tip well, even when the service was bad. Jesus said of himself, the Son of Man did not come here to be served, but to serve and give his life as a ransom for many. Jesus came here to serve you. How has his service to you been? How do you rate his service? So-so, is it so-so? The fact that you can go and look at the sunset tonight and watch your creator, sovereign king of the universe, who's also your dad, paint the sky for you so that he can display his glory and you can watch and take in his majesty. Is that just so-so? Is that so-so? How about the reality that your Father has taken your sins and cast them from you as far as the east is from the west? How about the reality that how great the love the Father has lavished on us, that we should be called children of God, and that is what we are? How great has his service been to you, or has it just been so-so? The reality that you are forever his. What about your eternal destination kept in heaven for you? Are you rating that just average? Or is that, wow, this king of the universe has loved me and given himself for me. I know the grace of my Lord Jesus Christ, that though he was rich, for my sake, he became poor so that through his poverty, I might become rich. What do you have that you did not receive? Everything a gift. Aren't you glad he's not fair? Aren't you glad he's gracious and good and kind? He has done it all for you. How do you rate his service to you? Is your heart overwhelmed with what he's done? See, that's why I don't always answer the question when somebody asks. What I'd rather you do is you think about what all Jesus has done for you and let your heart be melted by his grace. Jesus paid it all for us. To grow in gratitude this week, you'll fight entitlement, spend time in the Word, gather together like we're doing, give generously. All of that is for your joy. The reason he invites you to all of those things is because he wants entitlement to decrease and enjoyment to increase in your life. Fight for your enjoyment by fighting entitlement. Thank you is what we want to say to God, not it's not fair.
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10: 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We made it. I'm Phil Ross. Yeah, it's a hot one, and it's going to be hot for the next few days until Thursday. Yeah, we've got a heat warning going on here in the Southland, so do stay cool this weekend. And last weekend, I had the opportunity and the blessing of going to a celebration of life for a gentleman who loved the Lord, walked with him, and was so faithful to God, raised a good and godly family, and left behind a wonderful Christian legacy. And the verse that was kind of overarching over the whole gathering that they kept in front of the whole congregation while we're there celebrating the life of Franklin's son was Psalm 100. And it's a prayer of thanksgiving. And one of the things that I've, you know, over the last several years is growing in prayer. And if you have a hard time praying, do you ever say, what do I say in prayer? What do I do? Well, can I clue you in? There's a great thing that you can do if you ever get stumped and feel prayer's gotten stale. Pray the scriptures. And when you pray the scriptures, sometimes, well, you know, you might have to change some of the pronouns in the passage or change up some of the wording of it. And a great example of great where you can learn how to pray the scriptures is Psalm 100. It's only 5 verses long. It's really short. I'll just read it for you real quick. It says, "Make a joyful noise to the Lord, all the earth. Serve the Lord with gladness. Come into his presence with singing. Know that the Lord, he is God. It is he who made us, and we are his. We are his people and the sheep of his pasture. Enter his gates with thanksgiving and his courts with praise. Give thanks to him. Bless his name. For the Lord is good. His steadfast love endures forever, and his faithfulness to all generations." Well, that was written a long, long time ago, and it's a great blessing to read. But then how do you personalize it to make that a prayer? Well, remember, the Holy Spirit inspired all of these words in the Bible. And so you can go ahead, and when you pray, I encourage you, have your Bible open, and this next time to opportunity you have to sit before the Lord, try Psalm 100, and change it up. Make it your own personal prayer. Change some of the pronouns around. Things like in verse 1, you might want to say, "Lord, help me make a joyful noise to you," along with all the earth, it should. Verse 2, "Lord, help me to serve you with gladness. Help me to be really happy about what I do for you. And Lord, when I come into your presence," well, okay, "Lord, whenever I think about you, if I'm going to pray, read your Bible, worship, serve you, when I'm coming into your presence with intentionality, Lord, I pray that there would be almost with singing in my heart, that kind of joy." And verse 3 says, "Know the Lord, he is God." Well, you can say, "Lord, I know that you are God. You are the ruler of everything, and it is you who made me, and I am yours. And the folks of my church, my family, my friends, we're your people. We are the sheep of your pasture." Then verse 4 says, "Enter his gates with thanksgiving." Well, we can't go to the temple, and we can't go walk through gates, and we can't enter, you know, the outer court and the inner court and all that kind of stuff. But now, in this psalm, whenever we think about God, we can think about, let our first thought be, as we enter his gates with thanksgiving. As you think about God, start giving thanks. And think about giving him praise. "Lord, thank you for all the wonderful things that you are and that you're doing in my life and have done in my life." And says, "Give thanks to him, bless his name." And obviously, thank the Lord for all that he's doing. As Eric Geiger was just talking about, be a thankful person. Thank the Lord for all that he's done. And then it says, "Bless his name." Well, usually God blesses us. He pours out his favor, his presence, his peace, his power, and all that kind of thing. Well, we can just say, "Lord, all that you've poured out on me, Lord, I just want to shine that back on you." And then verse 5 says, "For the Lord is good." Just say, "Lord, I know you are good. And your steadfast love endures forever. And Lord, I thank you that you are so faithful to me. And you're going to be thankful to my kids, my grandkids, my great-grandkids, and all the people who come after me. Lord, help me live a legacy of faith in Christ." Anyway, just some thoughts from Psalm 100 on how to pray the scriptures. Grab a, open your Bible and try it today. Switch some pronouns around and make that your prayer. And keep it right here on K-Wave. Coming up next for you, we've got Gospel in Life with Pastor Tim Keller. 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Again, the number to call for Pastor's Perspective is 888-564-6173. And keep it right here on K-Wave, of course. Next, we've got Gospel in Life with Pastor Tim Keller.
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3: Our scripture reading is from 1 Corinthians chapter 13, verses 1 through 8. If I speak in the tongues of men and of angels, but have not love, I am only a resounding gong or a clanging cymbal. If I have the gift of prophecy and can fathom all mysteries and all knowledge, and if I have faith that can move mountains but have not love, I am nothing. If I give all I possess to the poor and surrender my body to the flames but have not love, I gain nothing. Love is patient. Love is kind. It does not envy. It does not boast. It is not proud. It is not rude, it is not self-seeking, it is not easily angered, it keeps no record of wrongs. Love does not delight in evil, but rejoices with the truth. It always protects, always trusts, always hopes, always perseveres. Love never fails. This is the word of the Lord.
4: Virtuous of them all. But Jane Austen, very sardonically and shrewdly, says this about her. This won't come out in the movies, of course, because you don't have the narrator, but the voice of the narrator is in the book. And this is what she says about Mary. She says, Mary, in consequence of being the only plain one in the family, you know, the most unattractive of all the women, Mary, in consequence of being the only plain one in the family, worked especially hard for knowledge and accomplishments of which she was impatient for display. It gave her a pedantic air and a conceited manner. Now, you see what she's saying? Jane Austen says, whenever Mary is talking to people about Christian truth and Christian loyalty, trying to tell her sisters how to be good people, why is she doing it? Why? What's the heart? It's not about truth. It's not about honesty. It's not about Christianity, it's not about God, and it's not even about her sisters. It's about her. She feels inadequate. She feels she doesn't count. She feels plain. She feels average or below average. And so what's she going to do? She's going to be a good person. And this is exactly what Paul's talking about. Paul actually says here, if you do good things, I'm even going to put it this way, behaviorally loving things. In other words, loving things in the sense of serving people and ministering to people and all that. If you do good things, to get a sense of worth, to say, I count, now I know I'm somebody, to get a sense of worth, they're worthless. And they're worthless, I'm not just being pejorative when I say they're worthless. They don't please God, they don't enhance your own character, and they don't help anybody else. You say, why could that be? Okay, let's take a common sense definition of love. Common sense definition of love is to serve other people instead of yourself, serve somebody else instead of yourself. Here's my question. If the reason you're kind to somebody, if the reason you're generous to somebody, even if you're incredibly generous to people, if you're doing it to count, if you're doing it to say, now I know God will love me, and or now I can know that I'm a good person, and or now people will see me as being a kind and generous person. It's about you. It's about you. There's no love in it. It's possible. See, Paul's wise about this. He's right about this. It's possible to be loving without love, loving in your behavior and in your own heart. It's all about you. All about you. And if that's true, how do we know that's true? How do you know if your service to other people and your busyness and all that sort of, all the things you're doing is really about you and not about God, not about the person, not about truth, but about you? How do you know? Well, there's two things the text tells us you can look for.

0: to see whether it's true or to the degree it's true. By the way, that little phrase is important. This is not an either-or thing. I personally believe that to some degree, we all got a problem with this. The two possibilities are, no matter how good you look and what a great ministry you have, and no matter how, you know, strong and dedicated and kind and benevolent a person everybody thinks you are, two things. Number one, A, this list. Notice this doesn't say love doesn't murder, love doesn't rape, love doesn't rob banks. You notice it's not, that's the Ten Commandments. This is more subtle. This is character. This is stuff below the rules. This is stuff below behavior. This is how you are with people in private. You can give your money away. You can be honoring all the rules. You can be this incredibly good person in so many ways. And yet, are you impatient with people? Do you get irritable? Are you harsh? Are you vain? Are you self-centered? Are you driven? Are you always getting your feelings hurt? People who know you in private can see it. Your service is not being driven by love. Your moral virtue is not being driven by love. It's about you. Second thing, and here's this is the worst in some way. The second thing Paul says is that there's a kind of loveless service and goodness, and the best way, the final test of it is the very last verse. Real love that's not based in you, doesn't give up. Literally, by the way, it says real love doesn't fall down, doesn't fall apart. And let me give you two examples that are kind of, I know they're painful. Paul is saying that it's possible to be in what look like incredibly loving relationships, yet it's all about you. And he says the way you're going to know whether it's all about you is that sometimes these relationships where you have all this love and this tremendous feeling for this person, you're doing so much, and all of a sudden, it's over. It turns to disdain, it turns to hate like that, or at least indifference like that. I'll give you two perfect examples. I mean, they're painful examples because they happen so often. In a family in which one person is a drug addict or an alcoholic, if you have a spouse who's got a drug addict or an alcoholic, and then the other spouse is not, a lot of you know about this, you get into a situation in which over the years the healthy spouse is just sacrificing for the unhealthy spouse, suffering for the unhealthy spouse, doing so much in an unhealthy spouse, and it's painful. The sacrifices, the pain is just terrible. And the healthy spouse looks at the helping spouse looks at the messed up person and says, "You don't know how much I love you. I've done this for years for you. I'll never." And the healthy spouse is constantly feeling loving and giving loving. Research shows a shockingly high percentage of times, if that addict gets over it, if the alcoholic gets sober, if the drug addict gets off the drugs, and that person gets over it, that the marriage falls apart. A surprisingly high number of times. I mean, many of you have heard that statistic. In other words, what happened? Why? Why? Why would the healthy spouse, supposedly, suddenly find it difficult to connect or love the person who's messed up? Because the relationship was about, who was it about? The need to be a savior, the need to be needed, the need to be indispensable. And this incredible love you have for this person, you say, "I must really love him or her. Look what I'm doing for him or her. Look what I've gone through. Look at the depths to which I've gone. Look at how I'm just constantly sacrificing, giving and giving and giving." And all of a sudden the person gets better and the love's gone. Who was it about? Or two people, let me just give you the other very painful example. Two people fall madly in love and you say, "I'm just utterly in love." And the years go by and one of you loses looks, gains weight, looks different. And next thing you know, the marriage falls apart. Who was the love about? What was it about? If you say, well, he or she's changed, they don't look very good anymore, and you suddenly find yourself straying to other people, basically in your mind and your thought, basically what you've done, it's really rather simple. That person met a need, the need to be, to feel like, I've got a person who looks like that. That's the kind of spouse I've got. That's the kind of lover I've got. That person was meeting a need, and when they stopped meeting the need, that love failed. But it wasn't love. It was all about you. Paul says, do not mistake being good, being virtuous, being sacrificial, being committed for a really changed heart by God. It's possible to do all of that and have no love. You begin to see why the Corinthians were reading this thing and they weren't going, you aren't either, I notice. So now there's two things it's not. Being... Inner heart character is not being gifted, and it's not just being good, then what is it? It's being graced. There's three G's here, by the way, for those of you who want to remember it. It's not being gifted, not being good, it's being graced. What do I mean by being graced? Well, first, number one, inner character comes from a complete change in the way we approach God, and we see that in verse 1. If I speak in the tongues of men and of angels but have not love, I am only a resounding gong or a clanging cymbal. Now, you know, the other two sentences end with the word am nothing, gain nothing. What's this gong and cymbal stuff? Most commentators say, almost certainly, well, they believe it's a really pretty good chance that Paul is talking about something the Corinthians would know about that you and I wouldn't, and that is that that's what temple worship, the pagan gods, that's how their worship went. They did not have simple worship. Their worship was a spectacle. And they had gongs and they had cymbals and they had all sorts of enormous, you might say, epic pageantry, because the whole point behind pagan religion and worship was the god or the gods had to be impressed. The god's attention and favor had to be attracted and merited. And if that's the case, then what Paul is saying is a fascinating thing. Really fascinating. He is saying it's possible to get into Christianity, into the church, and do the prophesying and fathom the mysteries and read the Bible and lead and do all these great things and obey the Ten Commandments, say, I'm going to study the Bible, and be doing it without having fundamentally changed your relationship with God. It's still like a pagan. In other words, you can read your Bible and go to your Bible studies and talk to other people about Jesus and all that sort of stuff as a way of clanging a cymbal and sounding a gong. As a way of saying, look, I count. Look, don't you want to bless me? Look. And Paul is saying it's possible to really get very Christian-y and not become a Christian. To get kind of involved in it and not recognize the absolutely fundamental, diametrically opposite way that Christianity works from every other religion in the way you approach God. And that's why he says how incredibly easy it is to be like in pagan religion, coming in saying, I'm going to do all these things so that I will count for God. Well, what's the implication? The implication is you're supposed to count and know you count with God and know who you are before you do it. You're not supposed to be out there helping other people as a way of meeting some inner vacuum that you have, but in response not to an emptiness, but in response to a fullness. Well, then the second question then is, well, how do you do that? How do you do that? And the answer is, and you know, this is a shame because I never want to give people the sense that you can't read the Bible for yourself, but almost all English translations, not just this one, but almost all English translations from verses 4 to 7 give you adjectives. Notice this one? Pretty much. Love is patient. Love is kind. Okay. It's not rude. Do you know that everything in verses 4 to 7 is very strikingly, very starkly a set of verbs? Because what's happening in verses 4 to 7 is Paul very strikingly is personifying love. In fact, here's a better translation I got out of one commentary. This is a little closer to what it says. Love suffers a long time with patience. Love shows kindness. Love does not burn with envy. It does not get inflated with its own importance. It is never rude and ill-mannered. Rather, love joyfully celebrates truth, gives all kinds of support, never loses faith, never exhausts hope, never gives up. In other words, Paul is deliberately not giving us a set of guidelines, an adjective saying, if you want to be a loving person, be like that. I know that's how we read it, and that's how we always think it means, what it means. But he's actually giving us a person here. He is showing us a person who is love itself. Love is patient, suffers long. He's personifying love, and there's two reasons he's doing that. Because he's really answering the question, okay, how in the world then? How in the world, if being good and being gifted, how in the world do you have this incredible inner sense of fullness that sends me out in a whole new way into the world to do things, not out of a sense of emptiness, but out of a sense of fullness, not doing it because it's about me, but because it's about them, because of the people out there, instead of being about me? How does that happen? Paul says, you have to see love as a person. And that means two things, one general and one specific. One general is this. Paul says, you will never be a loving person if you think that love is a set of guidelines that you somehow have to pick up and breathe life into. Oh, no. Love is a living, active power that has to get a hold of you and breathe life into you. Love is a power. Love is a personal, living, active power. It has to come into you. It has to encounter you. It has to come upon you. Otherwise, you'll never be able to do this. That's the general. But the specific reason he puts love as a person is because he's thinking of somebody. And again, it's not that hard if you read the whole book of 1 Corinthians through. Of course, that's the trouble with, you know, pulling out a slice and giving it to you. But my job as the teacher is to read this text in the context of the whole passage, the whole book of 1 Corinthians. And here's what you see if you read it all. In the very beginning of 1 Corinthians, Paul immediately deals with all these terrible character flaws in these Christian men and women's lives. They're fighting, and there's jealousy, and there's envy, and there's strife, and there's bickering. And in the very beginning, he immediately says, you're forgetting the cross. He says, how can you be so proud if you remember the cross? And he says, how can you be so emotionally needy if you remember the cross? And in the very beginning, he says, some of you are saying, I'm of Paul's party, and someone's saying, I'm of Peter's party. Was Paul crucified for you? Did Peter die for your sins? This is in 1 Corinthians 1 and 2. And see what he's doing? He is saying you're never going to become a loving person just by trying to live up to a series of descriptors, behavioral descriptors. He says, think of the cross. He says, if you are ever angry and spiteful and impatient and fighting, you have forgotten on the one hand, the cross humbles me and says, look, how can I be proud when it took the death of the Son of God to save me? But secondly, the cross lifts me up and says, look, how can I ever be so emotionally needy? Why do I care what people think? Why do I need acclaim? Why do I need to show that I'm right when the Son of God himself died for me? So Paul starts in the beginning of 1 Corinthians to say, the only way to deal with your character flaws is through the cross. Well, here is 1 Corinthians 13. Oh, isn't this weird? Here's Paul, and he's not mentioning the cross at all. He's dealing with their problems about the cross. Oh, really? Where's the ultimate example of suffering patiently? My God, why hast thou forsaken me? Charles Spurgeon says, on the cross, Jesus Christ, completely embodying this love, looked down at people he was dying for, completely embodying the opposite, and he stayed. Where do you see the ultimate example of does not keep a record of wrongs? The cross. Father, forgive them. They don't know what they're doing. Where do you see the ultimate example of love never giving up? Father, let this cup pass from me. Nevertheless, not my will, but thine be done. And here's the key. If you see verses 4 to 7 first as a guide for your behavior, you'll never get there. But if you see this not as a love that you have to do first, but a love that was done for you and to you first, if you see him pouring himself into you, that's going to change everything. Jonathan Edwards, in his sermon on this, gave a definition of love that I've never gotten over. He says, let me give you a definition of love. Let me give you a definition of love. He says, love is putting your happiness in the happiness of the other one. Putting your happiness in. If I love somebody in order to make me myself happy in this way, I love you, and that makes me happy because now I've got this great-looking spouse. I love you, and that makes me happy because now I'm needed. I love you, and that makes me happy because now I can think of myself as a loving person. I love you, and now God will take me to heaven, or at least answer my prayers. I love you. And Jonathan Edwards says, none of that's love. It's all about you. But here's what he says love is when you put your happiness in the happiness of another person, so the other person's happiness is the only happiness you have. It's the person's joy that is your joy. There is no other joy that you want. The person's happiness and progress and delight is your delight, and there's nothing else. You say, oh, man, that's incredible. Where am I going to get that? Common sense tells you can never produce that, but you could pass it along if you've already gotten it from somewhere else. What do you get a man who has everything? Jesus owned the whole universe. So what if Jesus Christ comes down and looks at you and says, I'm about to die for you. And you, what would you say? Say, oh, Lord, how can I repay you? What do you mean? What profit is there for him? And yet the Bible says, for example, in Isaiah 62, verse 11, behold, your Savior comes and his reward is with him. His reward. What is his reward? This ought to be pretty big for somebody like, you know, this. They will be called the holy people. They will be called. Don't you see? Jesus Christ, his reward is simply your joy. He put his happiness into your happiness. That's the only happiness he had. What else could there be? What else could he have? Do you see that? If you see him loving you like that, that completely, then you're going to be able to turn around and do it for others. It's common sense. You could never produce this kind of love, ever, in a million years. But you could pass it on if somebody already gave it to you. And Jesus has done it. So you have to change your entire approach to God and see verses 4-7. Ultimately, the ultimate source of that is Jesus Christ dying on the cross. And when you see yourself, when you've been graced by that, that fills you up and you move out in the world in a whole different way. That's the reason why I would just as soon not talk over the next few weeks, actually, and years maybe, but the next few weeks about virtues. We're not going to look at humility as a Christian virtue. We're not going to look at generosity, which, by the way, as a Christian virtue, I'm going to look at it as a practical grace. We're going to look at practical ways in which the grace of God works itself out into our lives so that we can no longer hide behind just being, doing good and being active. We really want to grow in grace, do we not? And in the knowledge of Jesus Christ. If you're a Christian and you're here tonight, don't mistake gifts for graces. Look at your life. Are you growing? Ask somebody that knows you. Are you happier than you were a year ago? Humbler? More self-forgetful? I mean, if you've had a lousy year, maybe you can't be as happy, but are you stronger? Are you kinder? Is your prayer life better? Don't mistake gifts for graces. And if there's anybody here who's still trying to figure out what it means to be a Christian, please don't mistake being good for meeting Christ, for being born again, for having his grace in your life. Let us pray. Now, Father, we ask tonight that you would help us to understand how dangerous it is for us to treat talents as if they're character, or even treat moral good behavior as if it's a changed life. And we pray that over the next few weeks, you might help us to understand the perfect love of Jesus Christ, who put his happiness into our happiness, so who had no other happiness but our joy and our glory and our progress.
1: 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Today's sermon was preached in 2002. 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
2: 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Good afternoon. Happy Friday. I'm Phil Ross. Glad you're here. It's a scorcher out there, but I hope you're staying cool today. And thank you for making K-Wave your choice and just wanting to grow in the grace and knowledge of Jesus Christ by hearing his word and thinking about what God has written in the Bible. 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
3: Faith is the key to a successful Christian life. 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Where does it come from and how does it work? What does it accomplish? Why does it please God? The K-Wave Chapel Store book for the month of October is Faith, Holding On to God Through Every Season by Chuck Smith. 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Books, Bibles, and gifts that inspire. 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
4: Hey, what's on my heart to share with you all this morning is a very personal passage of scripture that God used to revive me in a time of great discouragement that I went through many years ago. And in fact, he continues to minister to my heart again and again throughout the years from this picture in scripture. And that is this: God is able to revive burnt stones, even when they have been reduced to a smoldering heap of ruins. Allow me to explain the context from this. In the centuries following King David, God's people had blown it big time, turning to idols, becoming religious without real relationship with God. And to put it simply, their spiritual life was reflected by physical and political defeat as they were exiled from their homeland to Babylon. The Bible says that the wall was once surrounded, Jerusalem was broken down, and its gates were burned with fire. It was a vivid picture of what sin and compromise can do, not only to a nation, but to each one of us. The ruins lay there for nearly 100 years, but praise God, that is not the end of the story, nor of the testimony of God's people. Now, I love the book of Nehemiah, and it's because of the man Nehemiah. He is one of my Bible heroes. His name means Jehovah comforts. Have you ever needed to be comforted by God in a time of great distress? I know that I have, and so did the people of God. God sent Nehemiah to comfort his people through the revitalizing work of the city walls. He mobilized people, families, and leaders as they began working to restore the city wall. Their own lives began to be restored as well. What is amazing to me is that in Nehemiah 4, there is a phrase that is easily missed, and I'd skipped over it for years until one day the Lord caught my attention. As Nehemiah's accusers were mocking him, because that's what the enemy does when he is intimidated about what God is about to do, they throw out this jab in Nehemiah 4, verse 2. What are these feeble Jews doing? Will they fortify themselves? Will they offer sacrifices? Will they complete it in a day? Will they revive the stones from the heaps of rubbish, stones that are burned? I love how the NIV renders this. Can they bring the stones back to life from those heaps of rubble, as burned as they are? Maybe you've heard the scoffing of the enemy like that in your life. You can't lead your children and family. You've sinned too much and failed miserably. Listen, have you been burned? Perhaps life's flames have scorched you. Were you singed in a relationship? Maybe family or marital or medical or financial struggles have brought you to a place that seems like ruin. Maybe you felt as though you failed in your calling and that God has forsaken you. Perhaps life did not go as you thought it would, and you are bound up in despair and hopelessness. Here's the lesson from Nehemiah 4. God uses what the world despises and discards. Jesus can redeem anything. Do you believe that? You see, God could have told Nehemiah to quarry new stones, but he didn't. Instead, he had them raise up the burnt ones as a testimony of how God can bring dead things to life. He can make beauty from ashes. God wants us all to know this morning that redemption is more powerful than failure, and we serve a powerful God that can bring ruins back to life. He desires to pour out his spirit on each of us once again. He has not forgotten you or forsaken you. He sees you. He knows you. He loves you. And just as he raised those burnt stones up as a testimony of his faithfulness and power, he wants to redeem your life and my life, as messy as it is, and put it on display as a sign to the onlooking world that Jehovah still redeems. Father, we thank you for your word. We thank you that you are a God of redemption and second chances. 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Just as those walls were restored and made into a testimony, would you do that in each of our lives? And we ask that you would do this in Jesus' name. 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

0: Culture's Perspective. I'm your host, Brian Perez. It is Friday, and we are here live in the studio to answer the questions you have about God's Word, Christianity in general, religion, whatever you want to talk about. Phone lines are open until 4 o'clock at 888-564-6173, 888-564-6173. 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We likely would not see those questions today, so if you need an answer today, give us a call, 888-564-6173. And answering your questions today, we've got Bill Buffington and Mike Whitford. Now, these two guys, I don't think, have ever met each other. So, Mike, tell Bill a little something about yourself, and then, Bill, you tell Mike a little something about yourself.
1: Bill and I both discovered that we're both going for the Dodgers, so there's that. That's good. And SoCal natives down here. But I'm in Huntington Beach. Told Bill that as well. I think we covered everything. Names of my children. No, I'm kidding. We haven't gotten that far. But so Revive OC, church plant in Huntington Beach. And then obviously hang out here leading the Kingdom and Culture podcast. And then I get to do on-air radio stuff on Saturdays.
0: Yeah.
1: That's fun.
0: Fun.
1: So, yeah.
0: Bill?
2: I am in Calvary Chapel, Inglewood, and he said Inglewood, right? He said Inglewood,
1: Inglewood
2: with the wood on it, you know, so praising God for what he's doing there, and, you know, that's been my dream and vision for many years, so God's doing wonderful things there. We're excited about where we are, what he's doing, and where we're going, so we're praying, we're looking for a building so we can spread out a little bit. We need some room, so it's a good problem, it's a great problem. And we're looking for the waiting on the Lord to show us what, where, and how.
0: What about SoFi?
2: That'd be awesome. let us in.
1: I like that faith, Brian.
0: That's right.
1: That's some big faith right there.
0: Philip SoFi.
2: Claim it.
1: Amen.
0: 888-564-6173. You guys also hear Bill Buffington here on K-Wave weeknights at 9:30 on his radio program, A Transforming Word, which is also heard on the weekends on K-Wave 1110. So call in with your questions at 888-564-6173. We'll begin with at least one that was submitted online. This one through the Pastor's Perspective page at kwave.com, which you can easily get to by scanning the QR code if you're watching online right now. It's from Tyler, who writes, "Hello, I have a question. My girlfriend is Catholic. I am a Christian, just recently getting back into it. I'm going to propose to her soon. She wants to raise the baby Catholic. I have no say in how we raise the baby. What do you think I should do? Do you have any advice?" So I'm kind of reading into something here that perhaps, Tyler's girlfriend is pregnant with their child, because I don't think they would bring up the question, you know, raising the baby Catholic, unless they mean future children. I don't know. But what do you guys think? Bill, we'll start with you.
2: Yeah, I see some problems. So first thing.
1: Danger.
2: So you're basically, if we're unmarried and we're having sex, that's the first problem, right? Mm-hmm. We're living in fornication. Mm-hmm. So that, you know, God will call you to repent from that. It's your relationship with him is more important than that. The Bible says in Galatians, no one that lives that lifestyle, no fornicator will inherit the kingdom. So that's a big deal, something to be repented of. Then as you look into marriage, 2 Corinthians 6 says that we should not be unequally yoked together with unbelievers. So if you're Christian, sounds like you're, you know, kind of light with it, just getting back into it is how you worded it. She's Catholic. There's some big differences between Christianity and Catholicism. So I would recommend that people marry. You know, you're the most important aspect of the relationship is going to be what we believe, who we believe God is. Mm-hmm. That's going to be the guiding force of the relationship. So if you guys are in disagreement about the most important part of your lives, that's not a good starting point for a marriage relationship. So, I would recommend not marriage, maybe some counseling and discipleship. And really, if he's just getting back into his walk with the Lord, work on that relationship before you commit to another. The wisdom that God may give you may instruct you how to handle the next relationships, you know. But moving forward in this relationship and making plans, just fast forwarding, if you already have a kid, it's going to be a terrible deal to you said you have no say in how we raise the baby. That's bad. I guess, in God's perspective, the man is the spiritual leader of the home. You should absolutely have something to say about it. It's your kid. So a lot wrong, but I guess my first encouragement, I don't know where you go to church or, you know, how you're getting back into it, but I would say, man, get to a healthy church.
0: Mm-hmm.
2: Find someone there that can disciple you, that you can talk directly to about these things. And before you jump into a marriage, which is a covenant for life, I would say pump your brakes. Don't let one mistake become a second mistake. Get some counsel before you take another step.
0: Yeah. And if you guys don't have a church, you can go to Calvary Chapel Inglewood if you're in the LA area, or Revive OC in Huntington Beach if you're in Orange County.
1: Mm-hmm.
0: If you're in neither of those places, you can go to calvarychapel.com, use the church finder feature there to look for a church near you. Mike, what do you say to Tyler?
1: I mean, he stole all my thunder. The scripture is clear. First of all, hey, way to listen to pastor's perspective, dude. That's awesome. Keep doing that. I think the pastors that are here give you a great insight on a whole slew of things. But yeah, first and foremost, I did have that question. Okay, is this a theoretical child? Which case, you know, you can get to theoretical arguments and, oh, it's going to be, the baby's going to be raised Catholic. But it leads me to believe that that's not the case. Like you said, there's a specific child. Should we raise the child, not our children, mm-hmm. which would be more theoretical? This sounds very specific. So yeah, problem. If you have already had sex, okay. Now, if you both come to Jesus and say, forgive us for what we've done, God is gracious and compassionate. But that behavior needs to stop as far as sex before marriage. But now that there's a baby, that child, that's the prime objective in terms of raising that child right now. Catholic, Christian, I'm not here to... I'm Protestant. I would agree more with what you said. I've found that Protestant churches tend to be more inviting. Whereas if you're Catholic... as a Protestant, I can't go to a Catholic church and take communion. They won't let me.
0: Mm.
1: And none of us can, unless the priest gives a special dispensation because it's a funeral or a wedding or something where all the people who believe in Jesus can take communion. But you're very restricted there. You have to be baptized in the Catholic church. There's a lot of restrictions, religiously speaking, in the Catholic church. Whereas I would almost advise if these two people get that counsel, then they decide to marry, that a Protestant church would be better for both, because a Protestant church, like a Calvary Chapel, the one thing that I think, because I think it's important to discuss, like you said, what you believe about God is so important,
0: mm-hmm.
1: is what's best for the both of you. If you truly love each other, and if you are equally yoked, because I think it says that in 2 Corinthians 6, don't be unequally yoked with an unbeliever. So you both believe in Jesus. Let's give them both the benefit of the doubt. Both believe in the virgin birth. I hope a Catholic does. I mean, that's one of their big things. We all do, right? That is the deity of Christ, right? He is both God and man. That's good. So you both believe in Jesus, let's say. But... like you said, there's a big problem. Mm-hmm. If this guy does not have a say in how the child is raised, that's a big red flag, bright shining spotlight, wake you up at 12 a.m. Don't go any deer in the headlights. You better stop, collaborate, and listen. Sorry, I don't know why my mind went there in terms of just pop culture. But yeah, we just need to, I would say stop and rethink what's going on here. Now, like you said, it sounds like he's already in it, and this is going to be rough. So counsel, biblical counsel is about the best thing that I could advise, and wherever you can find that. And if he decides, no, I'm going to go all in being Catholic, okay, then go all in being Catholic. But if you are, you need to have a say in how the child is raised. It's a partnership. And I agree, the husband is the leader of the home according to Ephesians chapter 5, but also that means to sacrifice himself for the wife and the children. So, it's a complex situation is what I'm hearing.
0: Mm-hmm.
1: And before you get married, come to agreement with how you're going to raise children and how you're going to work together.
0: Yeah.
1: Not one person lording their authority over the other, that you have to work together.
0: Yeah. Anything else, Bill?
2: Yeah, I would say, you know, interesting, you know, I had a child when I was unsaved. So when I was 18 years old, I had a child. Then I got saved when she was 8 months. And the pressure was, we'll marry her and make a family. Mm-hmm. But I got saved and she didn't, you know, that wasn't God's will for my life. You know, it was, and I just say to him, it was better for me to remain a single dad and be able to raise my daughter when she was with me, according to what I believed, than it would have been to say, I'm going to lay down my faith and, you know, merge, you know, and have no say, or, you know, just, you know, give authority over here. So it's not ideal. It's not the best case scenario, but, you know, you get saved where you get saved and you obey God from that point. So if you're just coming back to the Lord now, I would say obey the Lord from where you are now. And I would press you to focus on your relationship with the Lord primarily and let that influence how you proceed in your relationship with this lady.
0: Tyler, thank you so much for sending in your question through the Pastor's Perspective page at kwave.com. Now let's go to the phones. They're open till 4 o'clock. 888-564-6173 is our number. Pastors Bill Buffington and Mike Whitford are here to answer your questions. And we're going to begin with Michelle in Los Angeles, listening on K-Wave. Hi, Michelle. What's your question today?
3: Hi. I'm actually just kind of battling, you know, kind of like if I'm doing the right thing, and I just wanted kind of like a pastor's perspective on it. And I love your show, by the way. I listen to you guys all the time. I have like a family member, and so you know, he's mentally disabled, and he's diagnosed schizophrenic, and then he's also and then there was also drug issues and homelessness and so forth. And so I ended up having him, you know, move in, and he's trying to get right in his church and so forth, and so working with him, you know. But I just, you know, battling like outside influences that are not, you know, so Christian, like, you know, why are you doing this? And it is taking on a lot. And it's just like, you know, a lot like biblically, the question is like, you know, I know, like, you know, people say, well, you know, you're only supposed to do that for your, like, your immediate family, or, you know, and not really like extended family, like, you know, and it's like, you know, the Bible says, you know, to love and to help and, you know, to do these things. And, you know, I just can't, like, he's my brother, he's my family. Like, I can't just, you know, leave him out on the homeless, and he's trying to do right, and he's not going to be able to be on the road, and he'll most likely die, honestly, out there. And I just, it's not in my heart to, I'm not the kind of person that can just leave him out there like that.
0: Right.
3: Other people, you know, are more worldly in my family and are like, you know, he made his bed, lie in it kind of thing.
0: So, Michelle, quick question for you. And you said your family. So who do you mean by family? Are you married with children, or are you talking about your parents, other people?
3: My grown son, who's, you know, who's like, you know, more into like the spiritual, worldly type of spiritual, not biblically sound spiritual.
0: Worldly type of spiritual. There's an oxymoron there, but Mike, we'll start with you. What do you say to Michelle?
1: I mean, family is complex. I come from a broken home. My mom's with her third husband. You know, I saw it from a kid's perspective. She would often try and help both extended family and family. Sometimes it was good, but most of the time it ended up not good. And specifically for the kids, brought a lot of abuse into our home. In fact, people that she tried to help actually ended up abusing my sister directly in a horrible way. And so I think the first stage of a family member is to make sure that the immediate family is protected. In this day and age, things are darker. Things aren't as what I would say, oh, they're family, therefore everything's going to be okay. No, there are dark things in families that need to be guarded against. And it's really sad that we have to say that about our own families, but we have to be on the lookout for our own children. So I would say make sure kids are protected. But I do want to point out 1 Timothy chapter 5, where Paul does tell Timothy to give instruction for people to take care of relatives and immediate family. This is important. And so if you have the power to take care of your immediate family or your relatives, then the Bible does give instruction to do that. Again, I would say with healthy boundaries, I think that's the key. Whether or not you welcome them into your home, you need to make sure if you are welcoming them into your home, that you are protecting the people in the home, that they will not abuse you or the people around you. If they do that, I don't think the Bible is calling you to incur and bring on abuse that is not healthy. I think you have to have a healthy boundary. And if that means, hey, I want to help out my brother or my relative, if that means funding, maybe they go to Teen Challenge, which I know is a great organization to help those who are in drug addiction or mental health issues, or a facility that can help them in that way. But you can help them in other ways. So that's where I would say, are you welcoming them into your home? If so, what are the boundaries you have to keep it healthy and good for both you and them? And then other ramifications that may have, and not enabling one's personal struggles, if you will, whether that's drug addiction or anything else. But it sounds like you said mental health is part of that problem. And I do know, and one more thing just to make it relevant, I had an uncle who was in and out of prison all the time, and we would always be helping him. He would come, he would misuse our trust, steal things. In fact, me personally, I had a truck. He got into trouble with some drug dealers. My mom said I had to sign the truck over to drug dealers to save my uncle's life. So I literally signed the pink slip over to these drug dealers because she didn't want to bring the police in.
0: Did you write drug dealers on the pink slip?
1: I just signed whatever name was given to me.
0: Yeah.
1: And I'm like, Mom, what do we just do? And she told me, I'm like, are you kidding me? You know, I'm like 22 years old signing my truck. I still was owed $1,000 on that thing. So I never saw the money, had to sign it over to these drugs. She's like, I'll take care of it. I'm like, yeah, okay, Mom, I've been here, done that. I'm older now. So I don't want to get too much into my story. I just want to make sure that when we do help our family members out, put some good, healthy boundaries up.
2: Mm-hmm.
1: You can't kick them to the curb, but you also can't put yourself in danger to help them. Because then it's not helping, it's enabling.
0: Yeah.
1: So,
0: Bill?
2: Yeah, a couple of things. I wanted to ask you a few questions. You know, who lives in your home? Are you married? Are you single? Do you have children?
3: I'm single. My son is 30. You know, so he's not a child. He's 30. Mm-hmm. He's grown, but he's concerned, and I understand he's concerned.
2: Yeah, so I think, you know, just everything that was just said, you know, just there should be healthy boundaries. Sometimes, because you mentioned schizophrenic, but you also mentioned drugs. Schizophrenic, that's something that, you know, is something he's got to cope with and deal with. Drugs is another situation. Are those things both in action, or is it just the schizophrenic that he's dealing with?
3: No, I'm definitely doing that. Like the other person said, I grew up in a household like that where there was constantly like making enabling and we have to give up stuff to there was no accountability, no responsibility for everything that everybody was done. But I grew up where I'm not going to allow anything like that. And so like that was the one thing about coming into my household, this is not going to be. And so I do have that established with boundaries and border, you know.
1: Good.
3: Going to be tolerated and you know, he's going to celebrate recovery, and he's been clean since he's been at my house.
2: Good. So then I you know, if the Lord's put that in your heart and it's not endangering anybody else, and you're sacrificing and, you know, in doing so in order to love your brother who has some challenges, I wouldn't let outside voices, you know, persuade me away from how the Lord is leading, you know. And you know, I think you're doing a great thing, and I pray that your brother is successful and does well.
1: Amen.
2: The Lord keeps him.
1: Yeah. And I would add to that. Yeah. I should have probably started with that question. Do you have healthy boundaries in place?
2: Mm-hmm.
1: Because biblically, 1 Peter 5, you should help somebody, especially if they want to get better. If they have if they're showing signs of like, no, I want this, then you keep walking with that person.
2: Mm-hmm.
1: It's rough. But hey, that's good. That's a beautiful thing.
2: Yeah.
0: Michelle, thank you so much for calling in today on Pastor's Perspective. 888-564-6173 is our number. Let's talk to Floyd, who works for the Department of Homeland Security. No, he's calling from Homeland, California. Never mind. Floyd, welcome to Pastor's Perspective.
4: Thank you. I listen to you guys almost every day. I have a quick question, really. Recently, our church ordained a woman pastor, and we had a few members of our congregation leave because of that. And there are a couple others who question it. So I was just calling to ask if women pastors are biblical, because I know that there are a lot of women that have like television programs that preach. So just a quick question.
0: Okay. Bill, start with you.
2: Yeah. So I'll say this up front. I know everyone doesn't share my perspective, but my perspective, my understanding of scripture is that no, that God has not ordained women to pastoral ministry. I think the letters to Timothy, where, you know, those are the letters where God is giving order for the church. And he even deals with the sexes, you know, he deals with in chapter one, you know, that I want the men to pray everywhere. I want the women to adorn themselves in modest, no, chapter two, I mean, I want the women to adorn themselves in modest apparel. And he goes on and says, I don't permit that a woman would teach or be an authority over men, but to be in silence. And then he goes all the way back to creation, for the man was formed first, then the woman. So it's not a cultural thing. It wasn't a Paul thing. It goes all the way back to God's original intent. When God made man, he said, it's not good the man should be alone. In Genesis 2:18, I'll make him a helper comparable to him. The woman was to come alongside and help him. The original fall, which he also references in 1 Timothy 2, it says, for Eve was deceived. And, you know, so the reason why they sinned was different. Eve was literally deceived by the serpent. And, you know, Paul, this is all in the end of 1 Timothy chapter 2, as Paul is explaining why not, why women are not in this position, why men are in this position. So, and I've wrestled with this. I know I have friends that see it otherwise. And so as I walk through the Gospels, Jesus is very countercultural. He didn't do what was culturally normal. He spoke to the woman at the well in the middle of the day, and there were women in the ministry with Jesus the entire time, but he never sent them out to preach. When Jesus raised up the apostles, he picked men. He could have picked women, but he picked men. As I look at the book of Acts, as they understood it, as the church was sent out and people were, you know, assigned leadership, there were men, you know, that were overseeing churches and pastoring. And then as I get the pastoral epistles where it's explicit, you know, the instruction seems to be that there would be men in this role, that he must be the husband of one wife. He must rule his own household well, that these are in the qualifications. So I think women can do everything except oversee men in a church mm-hmm. setting as a pastor. That's my understanding of the scriptures.
0: Mike?
1: Floyd from the Department of Homeland Security said he just had a quick question. Floyd, you shouldn't lie, first of all. This question is one of the most controversial questions in our modern era, Floyd. So I just want to clarify, the presentation of your question was an error. Okay, I'm joking, but also I mostly agree with my friend Pastor Bill. Now, Floyd, can I ask, what denomination is your church?
5: Church of God.
1: Okay. Yeah, that makes sense. Church of God and the Assemblies of God, through whom I'm ordained, the Assemblies of God. So I will be more prone to say, yes, women can be pastors. I'll just say it simply. Now, that said, Pastor Bill does make some good cases, and I want to address it quickly from that 1 Timothy chapter 2, where Paul says women should learn quietly, submissively. Do not let women teach men or have authority over them. And that is something you can't get outside of, that contextual passage where Pastor Bill referenced Genesis, for it was the woman who was deceived first. And this, I think, is probably one of the more tense verses that you really, it's not cultural, it's spiritual. And there is an element that even in the garden at the fall, the greatest sin I think Adam committed, aside from pride and thinking he could do it on his own without God, was that he abdicated his authority, both to the serpent, but also to his wife. He blamed it's the woman you gave me, Lord. Maybe the second sin of Adam was not being a leader. So one of the great things about the New Testament, the way I see it, is that men get to be redeemed through Christ first and foremost, but they also get to lead in a way that maybe they failed to lead for eons. But since the fall. Now, that's not to say women can't have authority, because Pastor Bill already said it. Lydia, she had a base of operations in Philippi, and she was used by God to lead people in Bible studies in her own home. Paul was in her home. She brought people to Christ. Timothy's mom, Dorcas, she had authority in Timothy's life. And so it wasn't that, you know, women couldn't carry authority. It's that the very conservative view is that there should not be authority over a man. Mother Teresa, I just want to give this. I was at the prayer breakfast in 1999. President Bill Clinton was one of the speakers. Mother Teresa got up there and she said, basically, she said that abortion was wrong. She looked at the president of the United States, who was a Democrat, who was pro-choice, pro-abortion, and she told the leader of the free world, it is wrong to kill babies. Now, you can't tell me in that moment that Mother Teresa did not have authority over a man. There was clear spiritual authority in her voice. There was clear spiritual authority in her conviction. And I would say, now, it's not a church setting, so that's different. But she carried authority. So it's not that women can't carry authority. My wife carries authority. Trust me, I know. Now, she is good in that I do lead our home spiritually. I want to make that clear. So this is a tense thing. This is almost as tense as once saved, always saved. But it is an issue that I think the church continues to need to talk through respectfully. And to, I think, as the Bible says, to submit ourselves to one another in the course of the church. And so getting back to it, do I think women can be pastors? Yes. I think the more tense thing is, what do you mean by pastor? Children's pastor? Women can be that. Okay. A worship leader? Well, they can lead worship. Lead pastor? Oh, now you're in an area that I think we can have even further discussion. So I think, Floyd, it is a big question. It is not a simple question. It is a very huge question. And thank you for it.
0: It's not a yes or no question,
1: necessarily. No, it's not.
0: I think maybe that's what Floyd...
1: It's very nuanced. But yeah. Floyd, you're awesome, man.
0: Bill, any other thoughts?
2: I think I said it. You know, I think, like I said, it's not going to be settled here on the air today, you know, but, yeah, I think,
0: maybe over an arm wrestle or something.
1: Right, Floyd would win too,
2: but you know, and I do think that if, you know, people would, you know, we have to really look to the scriptures for
1: absolutely
2: direction on, you know, who are we raising up? You know, do I see this modeled in the scripture?
1: Right.
2: And to me, the strength of it, when I look at it, I think when I look at all the New Testament, there's a couple of obscure things people pull out, you know, but in general, I don't see it. I don't see women leading men. And then I have this instruction where it says, you know, where she does have authority at home with her children, disciple them, you know. And so that's what, you know, that's how I encourage. I encourage men, stand up, married couples, lead together, love the kids.
1: Yeah.
2: Wives, disciple those babies, you know, pour into those kids. Mm-hmm.
0: Floyd, how you feeling?
5: at this point, she doesn't actually present the sermon. She may pray over the offering and sometimes do the announcement. She's an associate pastor. So in my mind, I don't see a conflict there.
1: Yeah.
5: But I was just sort of put back that there were a couple members of our congregation that actually left over.
1: Yeah.
5: And a couple that actually the keyboard player on the worship team that I'm with questioned as well. But he doesn't attend our church. He just comes and plays with the worship team and then he goes to his son's church. But he questioned it. So that was really the reason for Paul.
1: Well, if I can add one more thing on a practical level, to relieve the tension, if you will, this is what I found. If a woman pastor at a church is in submission to a man who is a lead pastor, you still technically are fitting within the biblical framework that the authority of that congregation is still a man. If you want to be in the conservative realm of it, that you're still submitting to a man who is leading the church. And so as long as she's in submission to a male in that way, then I would say that's quote unquote the gray area that she can still lead, but under the authority of a man, if you want to go with the conservative viewpoint on it.
0: Floyd, thanks for your phone call today on Pastor's Perspective. We're going to take a quick break and then we'll be back with more of your questions. We've got Mike Whitford and Bill Buffington here to answer your questions till 4 o'clock. So call in. There's still time. 888-564-6173 is our number. 888-564-6173.
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0: Say that a number of times through the years. 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
0: Gordon Dahl once wrote this: most middle class Americans tend to worship their work, work at their play, and play at their worship. 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Now, when that happens, that's when it's bad. That's when work can become an idol.
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3: From Psalm 57, have mercy on me, O God, have mercy. I look to you for protection. I will hide beneath the shadow of your wings until the danger passes by. I cry out to God Most High, to God who will fulfill his purposes for me. He will send help from heaven to rescue me. My God will send forth his unfailing love and faithfulness. Be exalted, O God, above the highest heavens. May your glory shine over all the earth. My heart is confident in you, O God. My heart is confident. No wonder I can sing your praises. I will wake the dawn with my song. I will thank you, Lord, among all the peoples. I will sing your praises among the nations, for your unfailing love is as high as the heavens. Your faithfulness reaches to the clouds. Be exalted, O God, above the highest heavens. May your glory shine over all the earth.
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6: Hello, we are back on Pastor's Perspective. 888-564-6173 is the number to call until 4 o'clock. That's when we'll turn off the phone lines for the weekend. So if you need an answer to a question, better call in today. Of course, you can ask your pastor on Sunday. We totally are cool with that. I mean, we'd kind of prefer that you'd talk to your pastor, but we're here just kind of a supplement, you could call us. 888-564-6173 is our number. Bill Buffington and Mike Whitford are here to answer your questions, and we're going to speak with Mary in Glendora, listening to Pastor's Perspective. Hi, Mary.
7: Hi.
6: Hey, what's your question?
7: So I just had a question. I've been attending a small, very small church for the past 2 years. I came from a very big church, Abundance. And so our pastor has mentioned a few times that all our tithes and offering are going to his native country. He has, I guess, a few churches out there. I don't know. That for some reason, that doesn't, I don't know if I should be concerned or part of the missions. I don't know. Am I silly for being concerned that all our tithes and offerings are going to his church in another country?
6: Mike, we'll start with you.
8: Well, I would say, first of all, what does your bylaws say? I would ask your pastor, hey, pastor, what does our church bylaws say regarding tithes and offerings? And what is the protocol, propriety for that? What goes to the storehouse? That is the church that's there.
6: As an example, just so people listening will know, What do like the bylaws at your church say, Mike?
8: Well, I mean,
6: in this regard.
8: Yeah, for example, we have there's like section, subsection, all these things in describing that the tithes and offerings would go to, the tithe would go to the church. And then, for example, the Assemblies of God, it's expected that you do give 10%. You then, as a church, tithe to missions, You can go above and beyond that. In fact, you would also do a missions month, if you will, focusing. And the Assemblies of God is very good at giving overseas. So to answer your question simply, yes, it's great for a church to give money. Paul, when he was in Philippi, he took money and brought it back to Jerusalem for the church there and for the believers there who didn't have as much. But those in the Greece areas of Greece had a lot of money, so they would share and bear the burden of one another. So it is good for that. But if you are showing concern that all the money is going to this church overseas, well, I would then ask, well, hey, what money goes to the church here so that we can do community outreach in our own backyard? And then what's to be brought to there? Now, the bylaws may say whatever the lead pastor says, which I think is a problem because there's no accountability. So I think that's the big deal. The bylaws and church protocol are present. A church board are present.

0: present so that there is accountability mm-hmm. in how money is both acquired and spent. And that is necessary. And as a church planter, that's one of those things that keeps me up at night, so to speak, and freaked out, because money is a very touchy subject. And so you have to have receipts for everything and follow where it's going and why. Why was it spent? What was it meant for? And so I would say, yeah, talk to your pastor with respect. Say, Pastor, just out of curiosity, as a person attending here, you know, I give tithes here. I'm just wondering, do we have any bylaws or giving regulations, if you will, and how much stays, how much goes, how much, you know, I don't need to know your salary, but are you getting a salary? We want to make sure you're taken care of. So you give it the benefit of the doubt, but at the same time, you know, you have every right to ask questions in a way that hopefully he would have an answer.
1: Mm-hmm. Bill?
2: Yeah, I agree. I think the concerning part or the wording of the question was all our tithes and offering. Because the tithes and offering is supposed to take care of the said church, the local church. So the tithes and offering that come into a church should probably pay the pastor, should take care of the ongoing needs of that church and what it's able to do locally. If all of it's going to another country, that would be very concerning. I would ask some questions and find out if there's, you know, is there a structure? Is there accountability? Am I giving somewhere where, you know, we're just funneling money to, you know, something he says he has going on in another country.
0: And if that is the case, what is that?
2: Yeah. Then I would find I'd find a healthy church where, you know, things are above board in terms of how finances are dealt with. And so most churches that are above board are going to have, they're going to have, you know, a layout of how these things should go. It's not vague. It's not one man is not in control of all the money. There's a board and there's rules of operation. This much goes here. This much goes there.
0: Right.
2: That sort of thing. As Mike was saying, you know, we have 10% goals in the missions. And if we want to do more than that, it's something that has to be prayed about, discussed between more than one person, you know?
0: Yeah.
2: Yeah.
1: What do you think, Mary? Mary?
3: Yeah, you guys answered my question. My next question is, though, it is a very small church. He's an excellent teacher, I must say. One of the reasons why I'm still there, it's a Spanish-speaking church, and one of the reasons I went there was because my parents felt very comfortable there, and he's a great teacher. But I went for 25 years to a very big church, and I felt connected to that church. So I'm still connected to that big church. So what I started doing also, because I'm still connected to the big church, is I kind of divided my tithes between the big church, because I'm still connected to that church, and the little church.
1: Mm-hmm.
3: Is that correct or is that wrong? They're both local churches.
1: Really quick question on that, Mary. When you say you still are connected to that church, in what way? Like, do you attend any of their Bible studies, or is it just because you have a 25-year history with them?
3: Yeah, so a lot of their services are online, so I connect to, and they have the Wednesday service, so I go Wednesdays, and I connect on Sundays, and then my small church, their services are in, it's a small church, so nothing's online, but there's on Thursdays, so I do physically go there with my parents, and then on Sundays, I go there as well.
1: Okay, Bill.
2: Yeah, in general, you want to share your tithes and offering with the church where you're being fed. Yeah. If you have questions about how the church is feeding, because maybe he's a great teacher, but there are guys that are great teachers and poor finance. They're poor with finances or poor in other areas. You know, if things aren't being done, you know, appropriately or rightly, you know, then, you know, you should be at a church where I'm being fed and I can confidently give to the mission of this church. If the mission of your church is funnel all your money to another country, if that's not the mission that you're not in agreement with that mission, then I would say, you know, you probably should find somewhere else where you can both receive and give. I think both are important. You should be giving to a ministry that you are seeing that this is a fruitful ministry. They're handling things well. This money is going to kingdom purposes. So I think that's important.
0: I'd agree. If you are able, Mary, focus on one congregation and be there all in. I understand this day and age, you can be online here, you can go over to that church there. I mean, Orange County, LA, everywhere. There's so many good churches. We are church inundated. And I want to praise God for that. You know, the Azusa Street revivals that just established a spiritual beachhead, if you would, in Southern California. And then the Jesus Revolution. Hello.
4: Oh, look who's here.
0: Calvary Chapel. Love it. We have a lot of great churches. But I would say, just like we, you know, we should focus on one spouse, one man with one woman. I think church relationship is very similar. I mean, even Jesus likens, we're the bride of Christ, and he's the groom. I think it wouldn't be so far-fetched to say, so be committed to one spouse, one church community. And I think you will do better, and that church community will do better for having you, because they get to then have the blessing of all of the gifts you bring to the table, not just your money, but your talents, your gifts, your time. And so I would say, if this small church is where you want to be, focus 100% there. If you want to be at the big church, then tell your parents, hey, I'm going back here because I get fed more there. Mm-hmm. But I would say, be where you can be fully. That's what I would say ideally is best for you and the church you attend.
2: Amen.
1: Okay, hold on. I've got a devil's advocate question here. There are some people who maybe attend a big church and they say they're huge. They've got buildings. They've got they don't even need my money, so I don't tithe at all. So in this case here, they might be thinking, Mary, just give the money to the little church because the big church doesn't need your money.
2: Yeah, once again, you know, where you're being fed is where you should be sharing your financial gifts, your spiritual gifts. Yeah. It's reciprocal. I'm fed and ministered to and poured into here. And then of everything you have belongs to God, I'm giving back of the resources God has given me right back into the place that's ministering to me and my family. So to steal it from the place where you're being fed and siphon it off somewhere else is, I think that's wrong.
0: Well, and Brian, that was a great
1: that's one way to put it. stealing from one side. Yeah.
0: Robbing Peter to pay Paul.
1: Yes.
0: You had a great devil's advocate moment, because I believe the devil does give people that kind of logic. Like, it's not
1: I've
0: up to
1: it.
0: Us.
1: That's why
0: it's not up to us to decide whether or not a church needs your money. It's up to you to obey God and give.
2: Mm-hmm.
0: What then you entrust, hopefully, to a good, accountable, like we talked about earlier, leadership to then give the money where it's right, to pay the air conditioning bill, to keep the lights, pay the rent, make sure the staff is taken care of, and the ministries are fed, and then to give to missions. Whatever that is, it is not our job to determine whether or not they have enough money, because we don't see the budget per se.
1: Yeah.
0: It's our job to be faithful to the Lord and to give.
2: I think also a great, someone said this to me before, and they're like, if everybody, when you're trying to decipher how to give, if everyone gave as faithfully as you, how much could your church do?
0: Oh, come on.
2: And so if you don't give it all because you give it somewhere else, your church is done.
1: Mm.
2: However big it is, it's over.
0: They're cooked, as the kids say.
2: Exactly. Yes. If everybody served like you, how faithful could your church be? How effective could they be? So be that. Be effective.
0: Be the best you can be.
2: Amen.
1: All right. Great discussion today here on Pastor's Perspective. Mary, thank you for your phone call. Next, we're going to go to, Candace, and then Nick, you'll be on after that. Candace, hello. Welcome to Pastor's Perspective.
5: Hi. Good afternoon. Hi. My question is, okay, so me and my husband just renewed our vows this past weekend, and me and my father are not, like, on speaking terms, just because it's been a long relationship with him, but my dad and my husband do talk sometimes. So apparently, like, a couple of weeks before this, he told my dad that we're going to renew our vows, and my dad asked, oh, are you ready for that? He's like, what do you mean by that? He's like, well, isn't Candace in menopause, which I'm in menopause? And he was referring to my mom, because my mom was apparently, when she was in menopause, she was very, like, had a lot of anger and a lot of tempers with him. So he was insinuating that, like, why would you go do that with her when she's probably the same way as Mary? And when he told me this, my husband told me this, not to gossip, but to know the conversation that they had, maybe like a couple days later, it was his birthday, my dad's birthday. And I felt like I didn't want to text him, because if I text him, maybe he would have responded to me in a mean way or whatever, because it's always been that way. If I text him, he'll text me something like kind of weird. And I, at that time, I'm like, you know, Lord, like, what do I do? Like, now that I think about it, like, I'm thinking, because on Saturday, tomorrow, I'm going to be speaking to some women about obedience and forgiveness and, like, being kind to others even when they're not kind to you. And then I feel the conviction, like, should I still text my dad happy birthday regardless of what he said? But, and then so I'm wrestling with that. Like, I feel, like, the heaviness. Like, I should repent and ask God's forgiveness. But at the same time, I'm like, I wasn't trying to justify the behavior because of the way he was acting. But for me, I was kind of like, why would he say something like that? And then I say happy birthday, but I'm just want to know your idea or what your perspective on it.
1: So let me just give my perspective really quick. I'm not a pastor, nor am I a paid spokesperson for Hallmark. But at a time like this, maybe just send him a card because he can't respond to it. I mean, he could. He could, you know, still do that. But yeah, you send a text to somebody. And in this case, it sounds like Candace's dad does text back. But I don't know. That's just me.
0: Great idea.
1: I don't know.
0: It's a great idea.
2: Yeah. Candace, I would say this. Sounds like you and your dad have a difficult relationship. And for whatever reason, you guys haven't been able to, you know, reconcile or get things in a healthy place. But I'll say this as a believer, you know, we want to do all that we can do. Mm-hmm. The Bible says, as much as is possible with you, you know, be at peace with all men. Mm-hmm. And so sometimes there are people we're going to love without reciprocation. Mm-hmm. You know, we're going to be gracious without receiving it back. And sometimes those people are, it's God's opportunity for us to be like Jesus. Jesus loves the unlovely. Mm-hmm. You know, he loved us even when we were yet sinners. You know, so not when we changed, not when we turned to him, not when we cleaned up our act. But Romans 5:8 says that, you know, God demonstrated his love and that even while we were yet sinners, you know, Christ died for us. And so sometimes those difficult family members and people, they are giving us an opportunity to, you know, to display Christ's kind of love. I'm not looking for anything back. I might even get back a unpleasant remark, but I want to send it. You know, I wouldn't withhold love in that way. And then here's another thing. You know, your dad's going to probably precede you in death. And at some point, you're going to look at this and you got to live with how you handled it. So you won't regret loving him anyway. You might regret withholding it. And you know, for him, for you, for Christ's glory, there's so many wins in just loving him anyway, doing the kind thing anyway, and just, you know, not responding. If something weird or unpleasant comes back, don't respond. You did what you needed. I wished him a happy birthday and I told him I loved him. You know, I'm gonna leave it with that. Because again, one day it'll be the last message. It'll be the last text. It'll be the last time. And so you don't want to go off of him. You want to be led by the Lord in the things that you communicate and the things that come forth from you.
1: Mike?
0: That is so good. That is some good pastoral wisdom right there, Pastor Bill. I mean, that's good right there. And I would just add only this from Malachi chapter 4, verse 5, where Malachi writes, "See, I will send you the prophet Elijah before the great and dreadful day of the Lord. He will turn the hearts of the fathers to the children and hearts of the children to the fathers." There's something about God's heart even for unity between children and their fathers. And that is God's heart. And that does come with forgiveness. And so, you know, again, it sounds like, Candace, there is a difficult relationship between you and your dad, but sometimes, unfortunately, such is the reality of life, personality conflict, even with our own family members. But yeah, I would say as far as it depends upon you to seek forgiveness and to forgive, and that's where Jesus, it's not just a, hey, guys, I just want to encourage you to forgive. No, Jesus commands it. Mm-hmm. Forgive because you have been forgiven. Yeah. It doesn't say only if it's the stranger down the street. No, forgive. It doesn't matter who it is. We are to forgive. And even if we get offended by somebody's word. And part of that process of forgiveness and hopefully reconciliation is coming together eventually to say, wow, I didn't know you meant that. And I misunderstood that. And that was a little abrasive. And then that person can say, you know what? I'm sorry. You're right. I was abrasive. Hopefully they'll have the humility to apologize as well. But I would go with Pastor Bill's pastoral wisdom on that 100%. That was rich.
1: And forgive even if they don't ask for forgiveness?
0: Absolutely.
2: Yeah, yeah, yeah. That's sometimes that's, you know, that's the option, is that there may be people that they're never going to come to the place where they ask for it. You just got to give it to them.
1: Yeah, yeah.
2: You good lead point. In the same way that Christ offered it to us when we weren't even looking for it.
1: Mm-hmm.
2: And thank God.
1: Yeah.
2: We'd be lost. We'd be cooked.
1: Cooked. There we are again with cooked. And the day is cooking because it's like 100 degrees outside. Candace, thank you so much for calling us today here on Pastor's Perspective. And now here's Nick in Lake Forest. Welcome, Nick. You are on with Pastors Bill Buffington and Mike Whitford. Nick, are you there? Nick? Did you put your phone on mute?
4: Oh, yeah.
1: You did? How did I know? Well, because it always happens. Anyway. Hi, Nick. What's going on, man?
4: Hi. So I was listening to Matthew 11:11-12 as I was driving, and this verse just caught my attention and just wanted your perspective on it. It goes, truly I tell you, among those born of women, there has not risen anyone greater than John the Baptist. Yet whoever is least in the kingdom of heaven is greater than he. And I was thinking, boy, that's a tall order, right? Like you have to be greater than John the Baptist to be the least in heaven. And I was like, oh, am I not doing enough? Am I not trying hard enough? And then there's the verse afterwards about, you know, the kingdom of heaven is being attacked. And that verse has always kind of perplexed me, so I wanted to get some insight from you on the verse that follows also.
1: Okay, Bill.
2: Yeah, so I guess the first part, you know, just referencing John the Baptist as it seems like, you know, Jesus is saying as great as he is, you know, and Jesus did speak, you know, highly of him. John was the forerunner for Christ. John spoke truth to power. He spoke to Herod and it cost him his head, ultimately got him put in prison. And so Jesus is highlighting him and saying, man, just as great as he was. And he said, you know, again, among those born to women, there's not risen one greater than John the Baptist, but he who is least in the kingdom of heaven is greater than he. And I think Jesus is pointing to even just the future. You know, those of us that are going to come, those of us that have come after, you know, those that are least in the kingdom are greater than John the Baptist. And I believe that has something to do with the ministry that we have post, you know, John the Baptist ministry was, you know, really preparing people to meet Jesus. We're going to have a ministry, and those that are in the kingdom of God, we're ministering even post the cross. You know, we've been the ministry that we have as far as bringing people the gospel and helping people come into the knowledge of the truth is, and its impact is more significant, is greater. There may be some other nuances there. I don't know if you want to jump in there, Mike, but
0: You know, looking at that context, that basically being humble. So I actually wrote a note in my Bible app. And I wrote this, so I'm going to give this to you for free, Nick. This is straight out of my my devotion time.
1: You don't have to tithe to Mike's church.
0: Yeah, you don't have to tithe unless you want to come and just be a tither. We're cool with that too. But I wrote this: pursuing Jesus forcefully is godly. Okay, and because the context here isn't forceful men like attacking the kingdom. This is people pursuing God. So pursuing Jesus forcefully is godly, because he also says in Matthew 6:33 to seek first the kingdom and his righteousness, and all these things will be added. And so I wrote this: there's an undignified recklessness in seeking Jesus that is blessed by him. And I think of the woman with the issue of blood. She pressed through the crowd just to touch the hem of his garment, and she received her healing. Guys who tore the roof off and lowered their friend down, the paralytic, and he got healed. And he was both forgiven and he got healed. The woman who was seeking crumbs at her master's table, and Jesus says, you know, hey, your faith has made you well. Children that are pressing in with Jesus, and he's like, don't rebuke them, for of such is the kingdom of heaven. I'm going to keep going for a second here. The Roman centurion pagan who asked Jesus to heal his servant, and Jesus said, I've not seen faith like this in all of Israel. I'm going to think of David, who danced as the ark came into Jerusalem and quote unquote was undignified. I see these figures as forcefully advancing the kingdom. They're undignified in their worldly approach. I mean, in other words, people look at it going, oh, what a dummy. Why would you do that? How embarrassing. Mm-hmm. But it's these kind of people that God honors, the people that are willing to be embarrassed to the glory of God. Because David said, I'll become even more undignified than this if it brings glory to my God, my King. And so in essence, humility is the key to this passage. And that's why those who are greater are ones who are willing to be humble and not worried about what men and women think of them. And so that's I think, the key there is to be willing to be humble and to not to try and be what you want to look like, wear the coolest thing. I'm not against showers and wearing a good shirt or pants, but we definitely need to be willing to be undignified, if you will, like David.
1: Yeah, Bill.
2: Yeah, no, I totally agree. And I think also, you know, John, as great as he was, he was not born again under the new covenant, right?
0: Yeah.
2: That blessing was still to come. And so he lived and died before the completion of the work of Christ in the empty tomb. So we come after that. And so we incur a greater blessing. I don't think we can look in the mirror and be like, you know, I'm better than.
0: Mm-hmm.
2: I entered into a better covenant, you know, Hebrews says, a better situation than John the Baptist. So I think that's the heart of
0: that's good. Says, that's good.
2: It doesn't make me more significant than him. I still look up. I look at John and think
0: he's the man.
2: That's a dude.
0: Yeah.
2: That's a dude, right?
0: And he did it without the blood covenant. So,
2: exactly.
0: Like,
2: I think he's better than me, but I got a better deal than him.
0: Yeah. Yeah. Yeah. We got this side of the cross and the resurrection. Right. So we love that.
2: All humility, we need to hear that.
0: Yeah.
1: Plus, we don't have to eat locusts and wild honey. That right there.
0: I like wild honey. I like wild honey.
2: Yeah. I like steak. So
0: steak is better than locust. Yeah.
1: Nick, does this help?
6: Oh, absolutely. Yeah, I might siphon off some by tithing to Mike and you guys.
0: No. You go to your church, bro. I don't want your pastor emailing me.
1: Mike doesn't want your leftovers.
2: Siphon.
1: No, joking.
0: That's funny. That's funny.
1: All right, Nick, thanks for your phone call today here on Pastor's Perspective. And that is all the time we have on today's show. Sorry that we couldn't get to everybody. We'll be back here on Monday. So really quick, if you're looking for a church home, Bill Buffington, tell them about your place.
2: We are Calvary Chapel, Inglewood. 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And we are loving Jesus, making disciples, and impacting our city for the glory of God. So, Inglewood, come through.
0: Inglewood.
1: Website?
2: CalvaryInglewood.org.
1: All right. Mike Whitford.
0: Thursday night, 6:30, reviveoc.cc. And all are welcome.
1: Awesome.
0: Yeah.
1: God bless you guys. Have a great weekend. We'll see you at church on Sunday, maybe one of these two churches. And we'll talk to you again here on Monday on Pastor's Perspective. God bless.
7: 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And coming up next on Haven Today, David Wollen continues his look this week at how the church in Cuba is making a tremendous impact. 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Coming up next on Haven Today with David Wollen.
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13: For days and weeks at a time, Cubans are without running water, even in Havana. Frequent blackouts have hampered that city's ability to deliver water because pumps run on electricity, leaving Cubans scavenging for their water.

0: The estimate is about 3.5 million Cubans are facing a severe water shortage. Those can afford to buy water from street vendors. Others scavenge it from broken pipes. The water quality is poor and often makes people sick. And no surprise, personal hygiene is now an issue because people don't have water to wash their hands. These are just a few of the challenges facing people in Cuba today. But there is also something beautiful happening. It's an untold story in Cuba that most of the world can't see, that the body of Christ, hundreds of churches across the island, are giving out of their little to meet these needs in the name of Christ. Welcome to Haven Today. I'm David Wolin, sharing the great story that's all about Jesus. Today is the last day in the series we're calling The Untold Stories of Cuba. This, though, does not mean the campaign is going to end now. No, it's far from over. We'll continue to accept and raise funds beyond today for the campaign Faith and Food for Cuba. The plan is to give some updates here and there over the coming weeks. And today, I'd be remiss not to just take a moment and say thank you to all who have given to this campaign already. There are hundreds of you, and we've already raised enough to send our first 40-foot container of rice to Cuba to be distributed through trusted churches to those who are needy in their community. And you might be interested to know that our partners have also found a sustainable supplier of canned tuna to include with it. And especially for the sick and elderly, that protein is going to help. These are the types of people who the churches are giving first priority in food distribution. And now, along those lines, here's one of the pastors in this network of churches, Pastor Ulysses, who's in a church outside Havana. And he responded a few days ago to this question. How are churches meeting the needs of the hungry in Cuba right now? Here's his answer with El Faro's producer, Moises Luna, giving the translation.
1: Right now, the churches in Cuba are responding to those who are in need and going hungry in the best way they can, by feeding them. Churches have taken on this challenge and stepped forward to meet the need. Many churches from different denominations. I would say that the Cuban Evangelical Church as a whole, in one way or another, has devoted itself to trying to ease the terrible hunger affecting the Cuban people. That is what the church is doing in Cuba today, feeding people.
2: Dando comida.
0: Right now, evangelical Cuban churches are doing the same thing all across the country. And in this campaign, we are coming alongside them. We are raising funds not only to continue sharing the gospel across all of Cuba by radio through El Faro de Redención, but also we're allocating half of whatever is given to this campaign called Faith and Food for Cuba and deploying it to provide for the shipment and distribution of food in Cuba. And we're praising God because the relationships, the network and logistics infrastructure for this was already in place before the crisis began. And that's because beginning almost a decade ago, El Faro was partnering with United Servants Abroad, which is a Christian humanitarian and logistics ministry. And in a few moments, the president, Don Elmore, will join us once again, and we'll hear from him how it is they do this, how they get 40-foot containers filled with rice and now canned tuna from South Florida into Cuba and into the hands of churches. So stay tuned. However, right now is your opportunity to make an impact, matching your support for the proclamation of the gospel, which we do not deny is very critical at this time as well, but we're going to be bringing material relief alongside it, and that is what Faith and Food for Cuba is all about. Half of what's raised will be deployed to send food to Cuba. The other half continues funding the broadcasting of the gospel, and your gift does make a difference very quickly. So would you stand with us today, share the love and hope of Christ in word and deed with the millions who are suffering in Cuba today. You can give by phone at 865-HAVEN, again, 865-HAVEN, or online at haventoday.org, again, haventoday.org, and just be sure to designate your gift for Faith and Food for Cuba. And now helping us remember why we do this, here's Kane teaming up with Cody Carnes and The Commission.

0: This is Haven Today. I'm David Wolin, and back with us again today, the president of United Servants Abroad, Don Elmore, our partner for many years doing ministry together in Cuba. We haven't had to go into Cuba to figure out how to set up the logistics for food distribution and material humanitarian relief during this crisis. By God's grace, it was already there. Relationships with churches and an established pattern of working with them to meet needs in local communities. And Don, those needs have ranged, you know, to various types of needs, whether it's clean water or medicine. Medicine, for a long time, was one of the number one needs that people were asking for simply because there was so little of it in the hospitals. And we're talking about just simple things like painkiller or bandages. But you were telling me that hasn't been what the people have been asking for, really, for most of this year.
1: That's correct. The request now is definitely for food. It's such a critical, dire situation for people to survive that they need it. And you think medicine is what people need to survive, but my goodness, it's the food that they're really crying out for right now. And medicines to ship lots and thousands of prescription type medicines over the years. And this year, and for at least for the last 6 months, it's the request for food. And we know how critical it is when you feel like you need food more than you do the medicines. And it's a crisis situation. And just even in the hospitals, you know, the hospitals don't have food to give even their patients there.
0: Yeah.
1: So, yes, that's a priority right now. Definitely. Yeah.
0: Going back to the beginning of this crisis that began in earnest back in January when the blockade and further sanctions were announced, your organization has been shipping 40-foot-long containers into Cuba packed with food, and you've been there to be able to oversee and verify the distribution that is happening through local churches, which is really key. This is not going through the hands of people in government, but through pastors and churches. What's that like, Don, to see that in person? Just share from what you've seen with your own eyes.
1: Well, it takes about 3 days once we get our container to the port to make it to the port in Havana. And in Havana, at the port in Havana, it just clears the paperwork. And I'm just saying, making sure that everything's coming in is legal. And then after that's been approved, we get permission to move the container to our staging site for distribution. And at the staging site, we have to seek a customs officer, go to his office and pick them up and bring them to our facility for the inspection. And at that time, the customs officer removes the seal just as it was shipped, and it's open. Then we have laborers to start unloading the container into other vehicles for distribution then. And it's amazing that all these years we've been working, not one item have we lost through customs. We have given customs officers items. The custom officer is a person too, and he's in the same situation as everyone else. So, you know, we'll provide him with a bag of rice to take to his family. The customs part and the government part is no problem at all, and they're easy to work with. And this, the churches in Cuba, and through maybe the Council of Churches, they've been so cooperative in helping us with distribution with some of their vehicles and some of their people. And it's been going very easily. And it's I'm amazed how well the Cuban people are ready to jump in and help in any way they can. It's just the love they have for their fellow citizens.
0: I remember you and I were talking a couple of days ago about just the complexity of logistics, and I appreciate this so much. And I read this somewhere it was a memoir, I think, from World War II, and a couple of the different generals of that era, I think maybe the most famous of them would have been Eisenhower, but another one, General Bradley, looking back at World War II, said, "Amateurs talk strategy, professionals talk logistics." And I just looked up the Eisenhower quote. He said, you will not find it difficult to prove that battles, campaigns, and even wars have been won or lost because of logistics. But how true that is in a moment like this, when the battle we're fighting is not one nation against another, the battle that we're fighting here is for the lives of human beings, the people of Cuba who are so incredibly hungry and facing so many needs and doing everything they can just to make ends meet. But the logistical work that you and United Servants Abroad have done, navigating what it takes to get food from here to there and into the hands and homes of the Cuban people who are facing so much hunger. I mean, that's really been the battle to win. And now the question is, how many containers will we be able to send? Because it's come to this moment, and to our listeners listening right now. And we're doing this campaign jointly with the fundraising that we need to do for El Faro de Redención, which is the ongoing gospel broadcasting and digital distribution of gospel teaching in Cuba. And we're going to do a dollar for dollar kind of a split. So for every dollar that we're going to spend on the ongoing work of proclaiming Christ in Cuba, we're going to join that with meeting physical needs and providing food, and then specifically the rice, which is more non-perishable, and we'll be able to feed. I think you said one container would feed a whole church for a year in Cuba, correct?
1: Right, right. One serving a day for a year.
0: Well, what an opportunity. What a moment to meet. And I trust the Lord is going to provide. I really truly believe this, Don, and I've seen this over the years. There is no lack in the kingdom of God when it comes to the meeting of needs, whether it's funding or otherwise. I mean, we were talking about logistics in shipping. We serve the God of logistics. For him, this is nothing. He's got this in his hands. And this is a moment really to be part of, to be blessed yourself in being part of what God is doing in Cuba. So for our listeners, I hope this is inspiring and moving for you as you hear this opportunity. And this is an opportunity to respond and be part of what God is doing. So thank you to you who respond. And thank you also, Don Elmore and United Servants Abroad, for this ongoing partnership at such an important moment.
1: It's a joy to work with you and Haven today, David.
0: This is Haven Today. I'm David Wolin, and if you're just joining us, we're wrapping up a week focused on the untold stories of Cuba and the overarching stories that you're not going to hear in the secular news media, and specifically how evangelical Cuban churches are stepping in very generously in a time when they have very, very little to share themselves, and they're feeding some of the most hungry and vulnerable around them. And so back with me now, Danny Rojas, the director and host of the daily Spanish language program El Faro de Redención, which blankets Cuba every day with the preaching of the gospel. Hey, Danny, thanks for joining us one more time.
2: Hey, David. Always a pleasure and a blessing to be here.
0: Well, Danny, I wanted to pose a question to you that I think maybe some of our listeners might have been wondering about. So we know there's an oil blockade that includes gasoline for vehicles. Most cars are not on the road. So how are we able to fuel trucks and vehicles that are used for food transportation and distribution? And I think your answer to that might help answer a question some have.
2: Oh, you know what? That's a great question. We partner with local ministries in Cuba that have found ways to get fuel. So, for example, we have partnered with ministry leaders such as the Cuban Council of Churches. They have access to fuel. It's difficult, but they get their fuel and they get their drivers, and they are actually the ones that can help us get the rice to the churches. Also, Haven's partner, United Servants Abroad, has their contacts in Cuba as well. When we work with United Servants Abroad, we actually don't have to think about it so much. We let them figure it out, which is great.
0: And so now we'll transition to something that I know you've been wanting to share all week. We've been hearing from various pastors on the ground talking about what their churches are doing, what they're seeing happening. And there, Danny, there is one more leader that you've been networked with.
2: Yes.
0: And he was not able, he was kind of he was traveling and he wasn't able to record a voice recording for us, but he did type out a response and send it to you. So just introduce us, Danny. First, who is Pachi? And then will you share some of what he shared with you?
2: Pachi is not his real name. It's his nickname. His name is Norberto Quesada. He's Dr. Norberto Quesada. And he is the son of my dad's best friend in Cuba. They grew up together. They went to seminary together. And my dad and my mom moved to the U.S. And Pachi's dad stayed in Cuba. And so I actually met Pachi on my first trip back to, well, my first trip into Cuba with El Faro, and we've connected and struck up a good friendship. He is an extremely influential guy. He was the president of Los Pinos Nuevos denomination, which is a Cuban denomination, and now he heads up a church planting network in Havana that is reaching thousands of people for Christ.
0: Yeah, and so he sent you a written response, and we were both deeply moved by his words.
2: Yeah.
0: Why don't you just share some of that with our listeners?
2: In response to the first question, you know, Pachi pointed to this, and I'll just read his words. You know, he says, "The situation in Cuba is extremely difficult. For many families, finding enough food each day has become a struggle. And in the midst of that reality, I am seeing something extraordinary. The Cuban church has not turned inward and focused only on its own problems. Although our pastors and churches are experiencing the same needs as everyone else, they are sharing the little they have and becoming the hands of Christ in their communities." You know, we see that, and I think we've seen it from the other responses as well, but I just love the way he says it. He's so eloquent. But Pachi is pointing to this reality, and I think it's so beautiful that in the midst of great need, these churches are giving out of their need to those that perhaps have greater needs than themselves in order to be the hands and feet of Jesus. And that's yeah. Amazing.
0: Yeah. And he also had a word for Haven Today listeners. That spoke to me as well. Why don't you share that?
2: So he says, "I want to say to those listening to Haven Today who may be considering helping, a bag of rice may seem like something very simple from where you are. But when it arrives in Cuba, in the hands of a local church, it can become much more than food. It can become an open door, a prayer around the table, a family finding hope again, and many times, the beginning of a new story with Jesus."
0: And that's one of the other untold stories that I really think we're only seeing the beginning of. And we've heard this as well from a number of folks who are on the ground saying there is great hardship, there is great suffering. We are making a difference in terms of just filling hungry stomachs that don't have anything to put in them. And yet, There's something bigger that is happening, because more and more of those folks, they don't have to come to church. It's not food with the contingency of you must be here on Sunday, but we are seeing churches being crammed with people more and more and more. There is some reports on the ground of a real groundswell of what looks like some more of a revival that is impacting. I mean, people are coming to Christ.
2: Yes, yes. And, you know, I think the level-headed ones, the level-headed pastors that I've spoken to will say, hey, we know that this is in part a response to the fact that we're giving people food. So we don't want to assume that they're all conversions, but we are seeing genuine conversions. We're seeing enthusiasm. And more than anything, we're seeing the church come together to love their neighbor. Like, that's the thing that you know, like I said, they're cautious about saying, oh yeah, this is all Jesus. No, it's also hungry people coming for food, right? But it's beautiful to see the church rise up and be the church.
0: And, amen to that.
2: And that's such a good thing.
0: And that includes us and what we're doing here. It's the church rising up and being the church in our context with faith and food for Cuba. Those with abundance sharing what they have where there is need. And Danny, just one more time, thank you so much for your faithfulness in your ministry and for joining us on this series, this Haven Today series.
2: Thank you, David. And thank you to everyone who steps up now and supports. We can't do this without your help. And God bless you and continue to give you the means to support this ministry and Haven. And more than anything, support us with your prayers. We're thankful for those.
0: This is Haven Today. I'm David Wolin. Before we close, we'll hear from one of the pastors in Cuba partnering in the distribution of food. Here's Pastor Didi Ed.
3: Como La comunidad ve al Señor obrando.
4: How does the community see the Lord working through the church, feeding people spiritually but also meeting their physical needs? We have organized community meals. Here we call them caldosas, or sancochos. Large pots of food prepared with root vegetables, rice, and whatever else we have available. We do this periodically in many communities to feed families, children, and the elderly. Once a month, we have a program where we distribute more than 50 meals to homes where people have virtually no financial means to obtain food for themselves. This is part of the social work we are doing in our communities. We also try to meet other needs when we can, including providing medicine. These meals are inexpensive to prepare because everyone comes together and contributes something, a little rice, a few root vegetables, and with what everyone shares, we make these soups, these caldosas, and provide food for part of the community. And through these programs, people also see Christ. We don't only speak to them about the Word of God. We also fill their stomachs, at least for that day. They receive something warm to eat, and along with receiving the Word, they receive the nourishment their bodies need. This is another way we show people Christ. We show them that the Church of the Lamb of God is not standing still. The Church is active in the community, looking for opportunities to preach the gospel while also bringing food to people who desperately need it. We thank God because He has moved us to do this, and it has been a tremendous blessing. Many people have come to the gospel through these caldosas, sancochos, soups, or whatever you might call them in different parts of the world. It's become a powerful tool because people don't come only to hear the word. They also come knowing that a meal is waiting for them. This is how we are serving our community, and we have seen good results, all for the glory of God.
0: The bride of Christ around the world is beautiful. When we reflect His love and compassion, we are seeing that in Cuba. The question is, will we get behind it and come alongside it? We who have abundance, are we willing to share out of what God has given to us? I'm praying that what we've seen so far in this campaign called Faith and Food for Cuba is but the beginning. And we're going to keep this campaign open through the fall, but I do urge you to give now. The impact will be sooner. So please respond while your heart is engaged now and you have the inclination and the opportunity. And you can make your gift to Faith and Food to Cuba by phone at 865-HAVEN. 865-HAVEN, or you can go online to haventoday.org. The website, one more time, haventoday.org. I'm David Wolin. Won't you come back again next time? We'll be keeping it all about Jesus. It's the great story here on Haven Today.
5: 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Good afternoon. Hope you're doing well here on this Friday. I'm Phil Ross. Thank you for being here. And coming up next here on K-Wave on Refuge Radio, Pastor Jeff Wilson continues his study in the book of Acts. 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What would you do? Well, keep it right here on K-Wave for Refuge Radio and the Bible Teaching Ministry of Refuge Calvary Chapel in Huntington Beach coming your way next.
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10: Today's reading from Truth for Life. October 2. The promise of restoration. The mystery of his will, according to his purpose, which he set forth in Christ, is a plan for the fullness of time, to unite all things in him, things in heaven and things on earth. Ephesians chapter 1, verses 9 and 10. In his essay on fairy stories, J.R.R. Tolkien writes about the reasons why people are drawn to fairy tales. Such stories are often at the opposite end of the emotional spectrum to our daily news. Instead of war, financial volatility, pandemic, and heartbreak, fairy tales offer happy endings that reflect the longings of the human heart. Tolkien suggests that at the root of those longings is an ache for Christ to set the world right, to unite all things, restore all things, and make the world as absolutely, perfectly beautiful as it was before Adam's rebellion. Don't you yearn for God to fix it all? Don't you long for the happy ending? Laced all throughout Scripture, as through our lives, are reminders that we are not there yet. We live in a fallen world, fraught with alienation, frustration, and disintegration. The first Adam sinned, and death and chaos followed. But a second Adam came to undo what Adam had done and to accomplish what no one else could. God will fix it all. In fact, he has already begun to. Throughout his letters to the first century churches, Paul recognized their hardships and never downplayed them. But he also always reminded his readers that there would be a day when sufferings cease and sorrows die, and all our longings are satisfied. He encouraged them to keep their eyes on what was ultimate, to help them deal with the immediate challenges. What they needed then is what we need now. If you focus only on what you see right in front of you and neglect to allow God's promise of restoration to enter your vision, you won't actually be able to deal with the issues you face. They will grow out of perspective. They will come to dominate. They will drain you of hope and happiness. No, whether the problems are global, national, or personal, the best strategy is to keep your eyes on what God's Word says about God's plan. There will be a happy ending. There will be a time when all things are united under a perfect King. What is troubling you today? Bring an eternal perspective to the affairs of time with the help of the Spirit, and you can find security in His perfect plan. You can't yet know all the details of the story of this world, but you can know that for those who trust in Christ, the final scene is a happy, endless ending, and that it is no fairy story.
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15: He started a life there and probably had a wife. We know he has four daughters. So he starts this relationship there and he begins to

0: Show it to you. Philip the Forgiver. Philip the Forgiver. Who just knocked on his door and said, "Can we stay there?" What was his name? Paul knocked on the door. What was his name before? Saul. And what did Saul do that would have context with Philip? Do you remember? Persecuted the church, the early church. Passionately persecuted the church.
1: When we last left off with Philip in Scripture, we saw him moving around to spread the gospel. Perhaps not by choice, but due to the persecution the church faced in Jerusalem at that time. Now imagine what Philip thinks as he sees Paul, the man who was responsible for much of the persecution, even the death of his friend, at his front door asking for a place to stay. Pastor Jeff teaches from this scripture today to show how God works wonders to change both Paul and Philip, and how he works in us as well. Well, let's join Pastor Jeff in the book of Acts chapter 21 as he continues his message, What's My Purpose?

0: the door.
1: It's safe right here. I know I'm just going to say, no, what does he do? He goes to the Lord, I'm sure, and says, Lord, if this is the calling upon me, then I want to fulfill your purpose, and I'm going to take a step of faith. And I'm going to keep taking steps of faith. And I know maybe some of you are frozen in this moment. Well, my parents said, or my friends are saying this, and I'm frozen. And I just can't make a decision. I can't go either way. I've got my pros and cons list, but I can't move. I'm frozen. And I would encourage you, take that before the Lord and say, God, I want to take a step of faith. You know my heart in this situation. I want to honor you with it. And that's what I believe we see Paul do. One more thing about these people that are in Tyre. I think it comes off, it strikes me as incredible. Look at verse 5. When he had come to the end of those days, we departed and went on our way. And they all accompanied us. Look at that. They all accompanied us. These people who were telling us not to go, they came along and accompanied us. But that's not all. Look what it says. With wives and children, till we were out of the city, and we knelt down on the shore and prayed. When we had taken our leave of one another, we boarded the ship, and they returned home. I want to show something that I think is so vital here. One of the things that stood out to me, was that it wasn't just the leaders of the church in this moment of Tyre or the disciples that they had found, but it was what? Wives and children. It was their wives and their children that went to say goodbye to Paul. And I began to think to myself, what happened in those 7 days? 7 days that these men bring out their wives and children to say goodbye to Paul. There's something unique and special, and I believe heartfelt, that is in this moment where these people are like so ingratiated to this man living a life with purpose. I don't know if I've seen this before, that he's willing to go and sacrifice his life for the gospel, for Jesus. And there's something that happened in that moment. Maybe some of you have been on mission trips before. Anybody been on a mission trip before? Raise your hand if you've been on a mission trip before, right? One of the unique things about the mission trip is that God does this thing with time where he just kind of pushes it together. It feels like it goes like that. Like you get there the first day and it feels like, oh, it's so many things that are different than the culture I'm from and I'm wrestling with them. But by like day 2 or 3, the time starts moving like this. Something else that happens in those moments is the relationship with the people that you've come to minister to. Oh, begins to grow so quickly. I think it's those times of worship and time and study in the Word and time of play and building relationships that by the time you're ready to leave, even though it's only maybe been a week, your heart is so broken for them. Their heart is so broken for you. You want to spend time, more time together. Hey, I'll keep in contact with you. Hey, I'll keep in contact with you. There's something that happens in just a brief amount of time when the name of Jesus is being preached and honored and glorified in this relationship, that their hearts are knit together. I think that happened here. In 7 days, there's this relational knitting together that takes place. And Paul comes out and he's like, listen, I gotta go. And they're like, don't go. I want you to, wives and kids, come out with me. And it says that they actually prayed together. And they knelt down and they spent time together. Where else do we see this take

0: place. Do you remember when Paul had spent that one day pastor's conference and it was time for him to go? And it says this, that he says this in Acts 20, 36. And when he had said these things, he knelt down and prayed with them all. Then they all, look at this, wept freely and fell on Paul's neck and kissed him, sorrowing most of all for the words which he spoke, that they would see his face no more. And they accompanied him to the ship. There's this ingratiating, this heart connection that happens amongst the people who love the Lord and build relationships. And we see that right here with Paul. In fact, we do this at Refuge. I don't know if you know this, but this is one of the practices that we have at Refuge, that when we send a missionary out, or a missionary comes to visit us, we take him and put him in the, do anybody know what the word is? The crossroads, right out here in the middle of the sanctuary. This is what takes place. I don't know if you know that we were following scripture when we were doing that, but that's what we're doing. We're taking them and we're putting our hands upon them and we're praying for them and we're saying, Lord, bless their ministry and bless their journey. Occasionally, I've heard, I've never done it, people cry over the sorrow of losing this one or them going out. I have actually done it before where I cried. It is an emotional moment because you're sending these people out and you don't know what's going to happen with them and the journey that they're on. And you won't see them every day in the sanctuary and as part of the family, the daily family of Refuge. Now they're out and about. And there is a grieving that goes on. And so in this moment, scripture is being fulfilled and that Paul is being sent out and there is grieving that goes on. Now, let's move on to verse 7. I want you to see this. He's going to bump into another man who's living his life in faith, with purpose and direction. He's going to meet this other guy. Here, look at verse 7. And when he had finished voyage from Tyre, we came to Ptolemais, greeted the brethren, and stayed with them one day. On the next day, we who were Paul's companions departed and came to Caesarea and entered the house of Philip the evangelist. Everybody say Philip the evangelist. He's this other guy that we're going to meet who's living a life of purpose, who was one of the seven and stayed with him. Now this man had four virgin daughters who prophesied. I want to give you four quick things about what we learned from Philip about living this life of purpose. Paul is moving along. You can kind of see where he went. He moved down their coast right here from Tyre. He's moving down. And now he's in Caesarea and he meets up with this guy named Philip. Now, Philip has this title that we need to talk about. What was one of the titles given to him? That he is one of the seven, which is an interesting title. Oh, you're one of the seven, right? Which one of the seven are you, right? One of the seven. Now, what does it mean when he says he's one of the seven? Now, if we go back to Acts chapter 6, we're in Acts chapter 21 now. Acts chapter 6, here's what we'll see. We'll see that there was a dispute amongst the people in the Jerusalem church, and they had to work through the dispute. And the disciples told the people, hey, appoint for you how many? Seven people that will help to organize and direct and heal the dispute amongst the church. And here's what Acts chapter 6, verse 3 says. Therefore, brethren, seek out from among you seven men of good reputation, full of the Holy Spirit and wisdom, whom we may appoint over this business, the dispute that's going on. But we will give ourselves continually to prayer and the ministry of the word, and the saying pleased the whole multitude, the church. And they chose Stephen, a man full of faith and the Holy Spirit, and who? Philip. You mean in Acts 6, we read the name Philip as one of the seven, and then we're going to go all the way to 21, and we're going to see him again? Oh, that's pretty cool. There's Prochorus and Nicanor and Timon and Parmenas and Nicholas, a proselyte from Antioch. They are all part of that seven, whom they set before the apostles. And when they had prayed, they laid hands on them. Then the word of God spread, and the number of disciples multitude greatly in Jerusalem, and a great many of the priests were obedient to the faith. The first thing you need to know is that all the way back in Acts chapter 6, as the church is taking off, Philip is there. And one of his titles that we see brought about here in Acts 21 is that he's one of the seven. Here's another title. He's Philip the evangelist. I'm telling you, this is a man who lived his life with purpose and direction. Many think 20 years have now passed from that Acts chapter 6 passage early on in the church. And here he is, still preaching. And in fact, in Acts chapter 8, we're going to see Philip pop up again. In fact, he's one of the first people to take the gospel to Gentile people. There's persecution in the church in Jerusalem, and people are spreading out, and Philip leaves, and do you know where he goes? He goes to Samaria, of all places, a Jew going into Samaria to preach Jesus to them. Listen to what it says here in Acts chapter 8, verse 5. Then Philip went down to the city of Samaria, and listen to what he does, and preached Christ to them. And the multitudes with one accord heeded the things spoken by Philip, hearing and seeing the miracles which he did. For unclean spirits crying with loud voice came out of many who were possessed, and many who were paralyzed and lame were healed, and there was great joy in that city. Philip is also titled the evangelist. We also know in Acts chapter 8, there's two other people that he affects the life of with the gospel. Remember Simon the sorcerer? Sounds like a cool name. Simon the sorcerer, right? He affects his life by preaching the gospel. And another one I know you know, right? The Ethiopian eunuch. You remember that? As he had come and he's reading Isaiah in the carriage, and the Spirit leads Philip along the way and says, go speak to the guy in the carriage. He's reading the Bible and he doesn't understand it. So he gets up into the carriage and he's like, I need help understanding. And Philip's like, well, let me share with you about what Isaiah is prophesying. Let me share with you the gospel. And he shares it with him, and the guy gives his life to Jesus. And then what does he do? Do you remember? He gets baptized. What should stop me from getting baptized? And Philip's like, nothing. Let's do it, dude. And so they go down and they get baptized, and he comes up out of the water, and check out Acts 8:39. Now, when they came up out of the water, the Spirit of the Lord caught Philip away, which is miraculous, so that the eunuch saw him no more, and he went on his way rejoicing. But Philip was found at Azotus. Now, listen to this. And passing through, he preached, right? He's an evangelist. He's preaching in all the cities till he came to where? Caesarea. Where are we at in Acts chapter 21 right now? Caesarea. Oh, you mean he started a life there. He started a life there and probably had a wife. We know he has four daughters. So he starts this relationship there, and he begins to grow in Caesarea, and he's still evangelizing in Caesarea. Here's another title. Let me explain it when I show it to you. Philip the Forgiver. Philip the Forgiver. Who just knocked on his door and said, could we stay there? What was his name? Paul knocked on the door. What was his name before? Saul. And what did Saul do that would have context with Philip? Do you remember? Persecuted the church, the early church. Passionately persecuted the church. And Philip being one of the seven, who else was one of the seven? There was a name on that list. Stephen was one of the seven. And what happens to Stephen? He gets stoned. He dies for his faith. And did Philip know Stephen? Oh, you better believe it. He was one of the seven. He was part of helping with the church, the local church. And in this moment where he sees his friend murdered for the faith, Philip, I'm sure, has emotions that go along with that. Tied with the man who stood over the murder of his friend, Stephen. I'm sure that there's deep hurt and wounds still when that man appears at your door and says, hey, can we stay for a while? There's probably hurt and pain. In fact, there's this moment in Acts chapter 8, verse 1. It says this, now Saul was consenting to his death. Whose death was that? Stephen's death. At the time of great persecution arose against the church, which was at Jerusalem, and they were all scattered throughout the regions of Judea and Samaria, except the apostles. They stayed in Jerusalem. And devout men carried Stephen to his burial and made a great lamentation over him. My guess is that Philip is a part of that. It doesn't say that anywhere, but I'm sure Philip is in that procession that's carrying his friend to his burial and then making great lamentations over him. I think this would have been a difficult conversation as Paul, now converted from Saul, is now showing up at his door and must be saying, we still have some things we gotta talk about, right? I gotta get some things off my chest. I know you're not Saul anymore. And I know you've repented from all that. And now I know God is using you mightily in this region. Can I just share some things with you, some deep wounds that I still carry with me about Stephen and some of the other friends that I had in Jerusalem that got scattered because of what you did? because of the things at your hand. And I bet you Paul would have repented right there and apologized right in front of Philip, seeking his apology, his brokenness. We know that in the scriptures, as we look, Paul's brokenness over his past is very real. His repentant heart is very real. So in this moment, I bet you there's deep emotions. And so I bet you Philip has to become not just a man on living with purpose, but also a forgiver in this moment. And last title that I think we give Philip is this: Philip the Faithful Father. Do you see that? Four daughters who are not only following Jesus, but are, what does the text say? They're prophesying. They're speaking on behalf of the Lord. That's an amazing thing to have four daughters who all love Jesus and are speaking on behalf of the Lord. That's incredible. Now, I will just tell you, that doesn't happen by accident, right? That's a man in his home living with purpose for Jesus, who's an evangelist, and he's sharing with his daughters about his life and about who Jesus is, and he's living an honorable life in the home, and these daughters are like, I love that my dad loves Jesus, right? And again, this is one of those things, parents, grandparents, we can't guarantee this, right? We can't guarantee that our kids are always gonna walk with Jesus. I mean, if any of us could, we would we not? It would be the first thing on our list. I want my daughters to always walk with Jesus for the rest of their lives, deeply connected to him. We can't control that. God gave this thing called free will. Oh my gosh, right? If I could just determine, I would. But here's the reality. We can live a life as a dad or as a mom. We can live a life with purpose that our kids see, and that will powerfully affect their lives. And we can pray like you do all the time, Lord, would you just grab their hearts? And Lord, would you allow them to walk this life out with you? That's my prayer as a dad. And Philip must have prayed that prayer, but he also lived that life of purpose that his daughters saw and said, I love my dad's walk with Jesus. I want that in my own life. I want that in my own life. Now, it says here that they were virgin daughters, which probably means they were young, unmarried, but they were women that were being used mightily for the Lord. One thing I think is important for us to see here is that this time was prophesied about. There's a moment where this was talked about, that God was gonna pour out his spirit on his old men and his young men. He's gonna pour it out on his old women. I don't think that's the word. Let's just look and see what the Bible says here. Not even old. It's my men servant and my maid servant. Oh my gosh, I'm in so much trouble. This is your sons and your daughters are going to receive your spirit and they're going to prophesy, and it's going to be my maid servants and my men servants, and they're going to pour my spirit out on them in those days, and they shall prophesy. And I believe Luke is recording this because he's saying it's happening. Here's these four daughters that love Jesus and are prophesying his name. The Joel prophecy from the Old Testament, it's being fulfilled here in Philip's family. Philip laid that groundwork of a dad who loved Jesus, and his daughters are following in their footsteps. Now, let's move on. Acts 21, verse 10. And as we stayed many days, a certain prophet named Agabus came down from Judea. We're shifting our mind back to Paul again. When he had come to us, he took Paul's belt, bound his own hands and feet, and said, thus says the Holy Spirit, so shall the Jews at Jerusalem bind the man who owns this belt and deliver him into the hands of the Gentiles. Now, when we heard these things, this is Luke, by the way, this is Paul's team of ministry. Look what it says. Both we and those from that place pleaded with him not to go to Jerusalem. Then Paul answered, what do you mean by weeping and breaking my heart? For I am ready not only to be bound, but also to die at Jerusalem for the name of the Lord Jesus. So when he would not be persuaded, we see saying, the will of the Lord be done. Do you see it again? Here Paul faces another group of friends and people who've been in ministry with him as he's collected these money and the finances. People who knew the vision of why he's going to Jerusalem and his heart for the Lord, and they're saying to him, please don't go. Please stop. And Paul's response is, you know my vision. you know of all people my heart, that I have to go to Jerusalem. And then he makes this very definitive statement, which is what a man with purpose and direction would say. What does he say? He says, I am ready not only to be bound, in other words, I'll go to jail, but to die at Jerusalem for the name of who? Jesus Christ. This is a man on purpose. Lord, give us this. Give us this heart. As a family of refuge coming together, as individuals, we want this sort of passion and direction and purpose. We want to love you like Paul loved you. If you're someone who's like, it's blurry, I don't really know what my purpose is, can I suggest to you that the one who created you is the one who will give you purpose. And his purpose is to send his son to die on a cross for you, and then to call those that would follow after him as disciples to make their purpose in honoring Christ with their lives and sharing the gospel with all who would listen. I'll just tell you that this is Paul's heart and his purpose and his focus. And I just think, as I look at this, I think, man, he's courageous. He is so bold and courageous that his life is going to be threatened, and yet he's going to go, man, what a man of courage. But can I just tell you, before courage comes purpose and direction and focus. Before courage arrives, I know what I'm living for. And the question for us is, what are we living for? We may be asking, Lord, I want to be courageous for you. But the question is, am I living for you? Is the passion that comes within, because I know so clearly that we need to go to Jerusalem, and all this other distraction that's coming around me, I'm blotting that out and I'm saying, but my focus is on you, Lord. Then when that focus is challenged, I can have courage because I know it's the Lord that's leading me and directing me. And Paul has that courage. Look at verse 15. I want you to see that this courage is contagious, by the way. It won't just stop with you. It'll permeate through the church. It'll permeate through your family. Look what it says here in 15. And after those days, we packed and went to Jerusalem. Do you see it? We packed up. We were telling them not to go. We said, it's fool. Like, why would you go? It's folly. Why would you head that direction? It's dangerous. You're going to be in trouble. And then in verse 15, it says, we packed up with him. There was something about Paul's courage that was attractive for those that would come and follow after him as he followed Christ. There was something about him that was like, I love that conviction and that purpose and that direction. And actually, we want that. So Paul, we're packing our bags and we're going with you, even though it means danger for us. Verse 16, also some of the disciples from Caesarea went with us and brought with them a certain Mnason of Cyprus, an early disciple with whom we were to lodge. And when we had come to Jerusalem, the brethren received us gladly. They were glad to see him, that they're coming to provide for them and care for them. Oh, so good to see you, Paul, right when they come into town. And we're going to look at, what did it look like when Paul arrives in Jerusalem? Was he in hot water? Was he in trouble? You're going to have to wait and see.
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2: 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When we trust that God is in control, as Philip and Paul did, then we can allow him to work in our hearts to address bitterness, fear, and anxiety. In fact, God goes beyond removing those from us. 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We'll also see, however, that this homecoming trip may not go as expected. 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
3: 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Good afternoon. I'm Phil Ross. Coming up next on Somebody Loves You, Pastor Raul Reese is going to continue his series in the Old Testament book of Nehemiah. Today, Pastor Raul will help us think about how vital it is that we make reading and hearing the Word of God every single day. He'll be talking about an event in Nehemiah where people stood for a long time to remember and be exposed once again to the truth of Scripture. And so hearing and reading the Word every single day, it's how we make sure we grow in the grace and knowledge of Jesus Christ. So I'm glad you're here. And keep it right here on K-Wave for Somebody Loves You Radio with Raul Reese coming your way right here, right after we get a check of the news and the weather with Brian Perez next.
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5: Planned Parenthood is facing renewed scrutiny over allegations surrounding fraud. Students for Life Action says federal agencies already have significant evidence to review, including allegations involving PPP loan eligibility, Medicaid fraud, fetal tissue practices, health and safety violations, failure to report sexual abuse, and workplace discrimination. In January, the Small Business Administration opened a review of more than $88 million in Paycheck Protection Program loans involving 38 Planned Parenthood affiliates. The agency said that affiliates found to have submitted false or incorrect certifications could face repayment, loss of loan forgiveness, or civil and even criminal referrals.
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8: It's just about 5 o'clock at K-Wave. Here's what's happening. An investigation commissioned by Governor Newsom has affirmed key failures on the part of L.A. city and county agencies to plan, communicate, and respond to the January 2025 fires that killed 31 people and destroyed thousands of structures. The city fire department failed to act on warnings the Lackman fire was still burning underground, which then burned into the Palisades fire days later. And County Fire had significant communication issues. Convicted murderer Krista Pike is unconscious, intubated, and receiving breathing assistance from a ventilator after Tennessee's attempt to execute her. Attorneys provided an account of the injuries Pike suffered during the lethal injection and are seeking an order requiring the Department of Correction to preserve evidence from the botched execution. Apologetics.org announced it will host a debate in March about whether Jesus rose from the dead. Lee Strobel will moderate the debate at First Baptist Dallas, featuring apologist Dr. William Lane Craig and Dr. Michael Shermer, founder of Skeptic Magazine. And a dump truck struck power lines in Desert Hot Springs today, causing multiple poles to topple and knocking out power to Southern California Edison customers. CHP said the truck had the dump portion in an upright position and it collided into power lines. 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K-Wave weather, clear skies tonight with lows in the mid-70s. Currently, it's 97 in Pasadena, 103 in Riverside, and 96 at the K-Wave building on the campus of Calvary Chapel, Costa Mesa. 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
9: God says, if you know what's right and you don't do it, to you it is a sin. And that's why it's really important to understand that if you read through the Bible and you go through the Bible, Genesis or Revelation, you are going to be held accountable for every doctrine of the Bible.